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9: It's Lifeline with Craig Roberts. He's the host of Northern California's longest-running conservative talk show. He's a man with a message, a conservative with compassion. He's Lifeline's own Craig Roberts.
10: Good afternoon, Northern California. Welcome. Just about 5 minutes after the hour of 5 p.m. as we welcome you to another edition of Lifeline. Keeping you company Monday through Friday at this time, as we typically do, addressing issues that impact your life, your world, and your Christian walk. The issues that divide us. And you think, well, Craig, wait a minute, do we really need to do this? I mean, isn't this an exercise that ought to be flipped on its head? Shouldn't we, after all, talk more about unity within the church? And there are certainly some very valid points to that question, and we'll pose that to our apologist and guest expert in a moment. But today I think about the fact that quite often when you talk to non-believers about positions concerning the church or their viewpoints, they are very rapid at telling you exactly what it is that we are against. Frequently, if ever, or infrequently, if ever, do they know what we stand for? And it really comes down to then questions pertaining to what's a schism within the church with a big C, the sense of this polarization, perhaps, that has always made me wonder if we are the same church, the same body of Christ that reads from the same Bible, we are drawn to the same Savior, we serve the same Lord. How is it on so many key questions we arrive at such varying or polar opposite conclusions on the same topic? Let's talk about that as we welcome into the conversation Dr. Alex McFarland. You know him best as a great author and director of the Christian Worldview and Apologetics Center, the Christian Worldview Center of North Greenville University. He is a syndicated talk show host, been a frequent guest on this program down through the years. And Dr. Alex, as always, great to have you on the show.
11: Well, Craig, thank you very much. You're very gracious, and it's an honor to be on again.
10: What about this sort of core pondering that I have, and I've always wondered at this, as I look at extremes within Christendom, and we can talk about this if, you know, at the denominational level, we can talk about it at the at key questions, and I think we have to perhaps set some guidelines here. We're not talking about the five pillars of the faith here, certainly unity on the birth, deity of Christ, the atonement, Christ's death, burial, resurrection, essentially, and his ultimate return. I mean, in order to kind of be within the fold or the definition of Christian, we have to find unity on those five key points or five key pillars. But it's so many other things, as you articulate in the book, that it seems so odd that we as Christians, and even the world, I'm sure, must shake their head at this, that we claim to serve the same Christ, we have the same Bible, and yet we draw very different conclusions.
11: Yeah, and you know, when I speak at university campuses, which is pretty frequently, you know, that's one of the things I hear a lot, that they'll say, you know, how can you say this or that is the biblical position when you've got Christians of all strata that disagree on, you know, moral issues and issues that touch our, you know, culture and society. And I really think some of the origin of the division, like I write about in the book, 10 Issues That Divide Christians, relates to kind of a subtle drift away from Scripture that's been taking on for several decades. You know, we've been really sort of losing our view of the Bible as the authority for life and practice.
10: Mm. So even as much as the perception from the outside looking in that we have all this commonality, how do we draw such differing conclusions? Maybe it is because of that drift that we have seen, that in many cases the source from which we draw the direction and the guidance and sort of the moral compass that you're suggesting is not necessarily as common as it once used to be.
11: Well, and let me preface everything that I'm going to say that, you know, I'm a guy that I love the church. I mean, I became a Christian when I was 21. I was in college and, you know, was won to Christ through a local church. I was discipled in a church. And, you know, the Bible is very clear that, you know, Jesus is Lord of the church. And, you know, if you read like Matthew 16:18, he said, "I will build my church and the gates of hell will not prevail against it." So what I'm about to say, I'm not bashing the church necessarily, but today's adult Christian was in a youth group, you know, in some previous years. And I've got to say that, you know, really since the late 70s up through the present day, youth ministry in America became very much focused on entertainment. And you've got to entertain kids and win kids, and you don't want to bore a kid because they might, you know, become disinterested and walk away. And, you know, fun and entertainment is great. I was a youth pastor for 7 years, and, I mean, I did my share of paintball and pizza. But, yeah. You know, somewhere along the continuum, we really watered down discipleship, and we just did. I mean, church in the last 25-30 years of American life has really not been as rigorous as in previous generations, not only really letting God's Word shape your life and permeate your heart, but, I mean, just having standards of speech and morality. And if you begin to talk about, you know, godliness and really you know, avoiding worldliness. You know, some people are going to say that you're a legalist, and I'm not a legalist by any stretch of the imagination, but I really do think in terms of discipleship and the life of the mind, really transforming our mind with God's truth, the last couple of generations have really not had the edge that previous centuries of Christendom have had. And so here we are in the 21st century, and, you know, in many a context, the church does not look appreciably different than the world.
10: And that's ironic because you're right. We can see this shift, this paradigm shift that has happened within the church, particularly as you relate in this case to young people, where oftentimes, and I let me do my disclaimer here too. I'm not suggesting that this is indicative of all youth ministry within the church, but certainly a growing percentage of it that seems to be occupied with the idea of keeping the kids occupied or entertained, getting them out of the house for a while, or giving them something to do to keep them engaged while adult services are taking place.
11: Sure.
10: As opposed to the notion of, okay, here's our chance to speak truth into these young minds and to mold and to fashion and to embed foundational truisms into their life upon which they will then ultimately build their relationship with Christ, their relationships with others. It's interesting because I'm going to date myself here. There was an organization

0: Life can be messy, but you don't have to figure it out alone.
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4: You know, traditional values versus homosexuality. He said that the youth pastors that are, say, 35 and younger either don't book me or similar speakers, or if they do, they don't want me to talk about these really tough issues. And so, you know, while it's true, we don't want to just, give young people the idea that, everything's bad, you've got to look at the world in just these, negative terms. I mean, the fact is, we do have to help Christians of all generations understand that, it's a fallen world, it's a broken world, it's a world that's been tainted by sin, and sinners need a Savior. And we who have found Jesus Christ, we're to grow in Christ. Christ owns us all. Any realm of life, whether it's our personal behavior, it's our morality, our politics, our vocation. I mean, God has spoken. My friend Del Tackett of the Truth Project, he says, look around in any direction, 360 degrees, and in any sphere of life, God has spoken. And so it's biblical worldview applied and lived out, and rather than take succeeding generations of young people through, the rigors of becoming a disciple and learning God's word, oftentimes there's just been, hey, let's just keep it very, very superficial, simple little faith in Jesus, but yet we've not taken each other deep. Barna said this, listen to this quote. Barna, in talking about the lack of a Christian worldview, he said, without a biblical worldview, teaching goes in one ear and out the other. There are no intellectual pegs in the mind to hang these truths on, so they just pass through and they don't make a difference. So as daunting as it may sound, and maybe as uninteresting as it may sound, although I really don't think it is, I think the Christian worldview is really one of the most invigorating, exciting things to apply our attention to. But as daunting as it might sound, we have to teach biblical worldview, what Christians believe, why we believe it, and how to live it out. And I have found, let me say, I have found kids, whether they're middle schoolers, elementary, high school, if you're talking about God's truth and why it matters and how it counts for eternity, they will track with you. They will not tune you out. They will listen. I mean, I speak somewhere virtually every weekend. I talk to middle schoolers the same way that I talk to the grad students at North Greenville University or Liberty University, and that they can get it. And so I just want to challenge parents, pastors, youth pastors, that we've got to build a new generation of spiritual Marines. And not only do they not turn away, they actually like to be challenged. I think kids want a faith that's worth dying for.
5: Well, and we sell our kids short when we suggest that they're not capable of any of this. And I think a lot of it, perhaps, Dr. McFarland, is a product of the culture that we're in today, where, let's face it, we've grown accustomed to all that is instant, cheap, easy, minimal commitment, and because it's not a lot of work involved in that. Of course, sadly, too, there's also not a lot of results in it either. We're talking with Dr. Alex McFarland. He is one of the nation's leading Christian apologists. He is a celebrated book author, syndicated talk show host, director of the Christian Worldview and Apologetics at the Christian Worldview Center of North Greenville University in, you guessed it, Greenville, South Carolina. And we're discussing his new book, 10 Issues That Divide Christians. We'll get back to more of the conversation. We'll talk more, too, about this notion that perhaps the church is sort of settling into what is superficial because it is simply, well, just that, simple. A timeout, back with more as Lifeline continues.
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12: Back with author and Christian apologist Dr. Alex McFarland, his new book, 10 Issues That Divide Christians. By the way, newly released by Regal Books. You'll find it at the usual suspects as well as Amazon.com. And you can also order it online through Dr. McFarland's website. It's easy, AlexMcFarland.com. Now, Alex, I want to choose my words wisely here because I know the minute I say this, somebody's going to tune in a nanosecond late, not catch the whole statement, and the next thing I'll know, I'm going to be accused here of teaching heresy. But I'm wondering, we spoke just before the break about this sense that it seems as if we're not willing to do the hard work. We want it instant, cheap, easy, no commitment. It's as if we want our Christianity to be simple and ultimately superficial. I have to wonder, if we look at the five pillars, we can talk about the virgin birth, deity, Christ, death, burial, resurrection, all indicative of what I believe.
13: Sure, sure.
12: And yet, And here's where I get into trouble because somebody's going to misconstrue this. But it doesn't require a lot of me. And here's what I mean by that. When you talk about embracing the truths of the teachings of Jesus Christ that touch on so many aspects of life, and you hit a lot of the major ones inside these 10 issues that divide Christians, a lot of this requires me to be engaged, to think, to bring my thinking and my behavior in line with God's ideal for me and what Scripture teaches. It causes me to have some skin in the game, whereas, and again, here I'm afraid to get in trouble because somebody's going to misconstrue what I'm saying, whereas accepting, for example, the virgin birth doesn't, other than a little, you know, mustard grain worth of faith, doesn't really require a lot of me and doesn't cause me to change my life very much. Is that part of the problem here, that we're okay on the five fundamental pillars because at the end of the day, it doesn't call a lot for me to do?
9: Yeah, I think you hit it on the head. And for the record, I don't think you're being heretical. It's been pointed out quite a bit. So this is not original with me, obviously. But there's orthodoxy and there's orthopraxy. You know, orthodoxy is right belief. And orthopraxy, from the Greek word praxis, which means action, orthopraxy is right action. And so, you know, to embrace orthodoxy, you're right. That doesn't cost us a whole lot. We say, okay, Jesus is the Son of God. He's deity. I get that. His blood was shed on the cross to wash my sins away. That's the atonement. I get that. And you're right. The pillars of biblical truth, you know, we put our faith, we believe those. But orthopraxy, right action, that's going to require what Paul talked about in 1 Corinthians about I die daily. Now, the sin that tempts one person may not be the sin that tempts somebody else. And, you know, whether it's, goodness gracious, anger issues or immorality or just slothfulness and being lazy. And I mean, what sin it is that Christ wants you to turn from and overcome in his power, that's between everyone listening and the Holy Spirit. But you're right, getting some skin in the game, as you said, I mean, that takes discipline. It takes sacrifice. And, you know, in the 1700s and 1800s in Europe, some of the things that really transform Europe, the history books tell us the French Revolution and the Industrial Revolution, but one of the big things that transformed Europe in the 18th and 19th centuries was the Wesley-led revival. And they talked much about spiritual discipline. And they even had a kind of an early form of accountability groups that Wesley called holy clubs, where they would get, you know, eyeball to eyeball with each other, and they would ask each other, you know, did you pray today? Are you reading God's word? Are you letting Christ have victory over your life? And they were, to our 21st century ears, rather invasive personal questions. But the church was serious about corporate Christ-likeness, and it transformed Europe. And there are other examples I could give, but you're right. C.S. Lewis talked about a Christianity that promises something but also demands something. And yeah. Jesus demands our all, doesn't he?
12: Yes, he does. And you know, for Christianity to be thoroughly transformative, we need to yield ourselves to it. And as much as I say that, you know, kind of the easy part is the embracing of the five pillars here, the five fundamentals, and yet I'm quickly too reminded that if you really ponder on these things, if you are meditative upon Scripture and fully understand the totality of what those five pillars really mean to me or to, you know, each of us individually, it cannot help but be transformative. It is perhaps then that we kind of stop at that point. We accept it by faith, but we take it no further because the transformative part suggests also a tremendous amount of surrendering, doesn't it? And maybe it's that part here that we don't want to surrender to the hard work of Christianity, to the transformative part of Christianity, because let's face it, it requires a little bit of effort. It requires some sacrifice. It requires giving up of things.
9: Well, you're exactly right. And you know, the fact is that we've got to recover an ethic of of discipleship that, you know, we've got to let God define what we are to look like. I mean, we're content with kind of where we are. Many times, even in American Christendom, and hey, man, I'm preaching at Alex here too. I mean, we're content with what we are, but we're not content with what we have. And that's 180 degrees out of phase. Mm. We should be content with the things we have, but not really content with the person that we are. You know, Christianity is a lifelong pursuit of Christ-likeness and letting God change us. And, you know, let's tie this to America of the 21st century because, you know, studies show all this, you know, pretty disconcerting data that we're not seeing a lot of people get saved. So many churches are plateaued or declining. The good Lord knows that those who espouse, you know, biblical values have pretty much had their hat handed to them in recent elections. And, you know, Christianity Today a few years ago said, you know, gone is the ability to think Christianly in common, even within one denomination. And this might sound simplistic and it might sound old-fashioned, but Craig, I'm just going to say, as a guy that's been in, you know, all 50 states many times over to preach, we need an awakening. We need a revival. And by the way, the word revival is a biblical word. It means a return to the things that bring life. And it's for the Great Commission. It's for our children's children, and it's for the salvation of our nation.
12: You know, and it's interesting because when you say that, my mind quickly went to how interesting it has been of recent decades that frequently when the church speaks of revival, we do so in the context of seeing a mass wave of the Holy Spirit that would bring about a sense of conviction and therefore non-believers would suddenly turn to Christ, repent, and become believers, that it is somehow transformative of those on the outside of the walls of the church. And yet it would suggest to me that if you're going to revive something, that has to suggest that there would have been a spark of life there to begin with. Maybe the biggest part of the transformative work that needs to take place in the world in general is not just the world in general, but it really starts with the church in specific, reviving of the body of Christ, does it not? I mean, after all, what we're literally talking about here when we discuss many of these moral issues, and we're going to dive into them after a brief time out here, Dr. McFarland, but we're really talking about the way we as the church have kind of surrendered and given up on these points, aren't we?
9: Exactly. The church looks too much like the world. And before we see much church growth, we've got to see some church help.
12: Do we ask the wrong question? Because quite frankly, Christians get together and we'll talk about politics of the day and the news of the day and things of this sort. And usually that conversation will center back around to, well, what's happened to the world? Are we asking ourselves the wrong question ultimately?
9: I think we have. Yeah, that you hit it on the head. I mean, it's sinners sin. We can't fault a lost person for acting like a lost person.
12: No, as I frequently say, don't be surprised when the unregenerate behave so.
9: Well said. Yeah, we've got to again believe that people without Christ are on their way to hell. We've got to have compassion and really believe what Jesus told us about the spiritual condition of people, that without the new birth, people are lost. And I think we've got to, again, take Christ's Great Commission seriously, that we're to go into all the world, preach the gospel, we're to make disciples from all nations. And that includes our very own nation here, the United States.
12: Very true. Dr. Alex McFarland with us tonight. We are talking about the 10 issues that divide Christians. We'll take a time out. We'll dive into some of these issues. Ask Dr. McFarland why these particular issues and ultimately why each of them are so important. A time out, back with more of our conversation as Lifeline continues.
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12: Back now to the conversation, Dr. Alex McFarland, my guest, to look at his book, 10 Issues That Divide Christians. Now, let's get into some of these topics. First, out of curiosity, and just in terms of arriving at these, I guess any of us could sit down and come up with a list. I don't know that we would all match with the same list. But in terms of these, why did you feel that these were the most divisive and, at the same token, perhaps the most important?
9: Well, Craig, when I travel and speak, I do a lot of open mic Q&A, and I keep a lot of notes. You know, one of my first books was The 10 Most Common Objections to Christianity and how to effectively answer them. And, you know, for a couple of years, I was just keeping track of the Q&A that I would do in churches and at colleges. And, you know, these came up, issues like, you know, abortion and homosexuality and war and the environment, and, you know, what did America's founders intend the role of religion to be in public life? And, you know, one thing in talking to young people, the concept of, you know, what is called American exceptionalism, you know, and I would say that I'm a very patriotic person. I love this nation, and I really don't see, even among Christian millennials, those that are under 30, I don't always see a lot of, you know, love of America. And so I did feel like, you know, American exceptionalism was something to write about to try to get kind of a new generation of Christians sort of up to speed on what has made this country unique. So among some of the hot button issues that, you know, it's kind of funny, I'll be at these churches and, you know, imagine like on a Sunday morning I would preach, but then on a Sunday night we would have an open Q&A. And, you know, there's, you know, 800 people there, and somebody comes to the mic and asks about, you know, homosexuality or gay marriage or, you know, gay, lesbian, transgender issues, or what about online porn? And, you know, you can see the pastor sometimes would get uncomfortable. But I've got to say that, you know, I've never tried to answer these in a way that's abrasive or burns bridges. I've always tried to give audiences, you know, content that was biblically factual and, you know, statistically driven, given good, relevant information that is, you know, speaking the truth, but speaking it in love. And I've found that so many audiences around the nation, even if they disagree, and even let's say there's people there that have been brought with a friend and maybe they're not a person who's a Christian yet, if you have these dynamics, trust, honesty, and respect, you know, you can talk to people about even some of the most volatile issues. And in the book, we try to encourage the church to, you know, not be afraid to tackle even the thorniest of problems or issues, because, you know, God's word has spoken. God has something to say about the biggest challenges of life. And I guess I came up with this first volume of 10 potentially divisive issues.
12: Are some of these issues ones also that perhaps we need to do some work on in terms of sort of reclaiming them for the church? And I raised that question. You shared an experience in there which reminded me of one that I had many years ago speaking at a public fundraiser. And Ryan Dobson, Jim Dobson's son, happened to be the keynote speaker, and I was the MC. And at the end of the event and a couple of days later, I found out that some of the members of the board of directors of this organization had made it very vocally known that they did not want either of us invited back to the event. Because while we were at a pro-life event, both Ryan Dobson and I made note of the fact that we had just elected a pro-life president. Mm-hmm. And it was concluded that we had somehow, just by making that comment of something that happened that very week, that we were politicizing the entire event, and it was a terrible thing that we had done so. And I thought of the story that you shared, where you had been accused of politicizing one of your talks because you addressed issues concerning abortion and welfare, gay marriage, the role of government at all, and some of the more influential people within this organization had said that, well, clearly you were taking a Republican view of these points, and you should not be to politicize that church meeting.
9: Yeah, you know, I remember that interview when you and I had that conversation, and that's right. You know, oftentimes if you come out with, you know, a strong stance, a biblical stance on some of these issues, periodically, and let me just say it, somebody will say, oh, well, I suppose you think God is a Republican. And it's not that at all. I will say that, you know, in recent decades, there have been a number of issues that many Republican candidates took a more biblical stance on, like the issue of life, that life is sacred in all contexts, and we do not murder unborn humans for convenience. And so, but let me say this, friends. Jesus addressed political issues. When Jesus would engage the Sanhedrin, you know, they at the time of Christ, I don't know if a lot of people know this, but, you know, the Jewish nation, they had its own police force. The Sanhedrin would adjudicate legal and moral and political matters. And when Jesus would dialogue with the Pharisees, I mean, it would be almost like a religious leader today engaging with an elected official. And so it's really been a misnomer in recent decades, this assumption that I think is really wrong, that Christians ought not speak out on political issues. Because, listen, we might not take an interest in political issues, but I assure you, political issues will take an interest in you.
12: Well, moreover, I mean, don't we also need to be fair here in the lexicon that we use? And by that, I mean, okay, let's take the topic of abortion. Yeah, abortion is a political issue. It is also a medical issue. It is also a moral issue. And so, therefore, to somehow suggest that the body politic touches on this topic. I mean, in a nation of self-governance where we elect individuals who will then go to the state house, the White House, the Congress to pass laws that will then govern, and give guidance to the nation. Yes, there's a political means by which a lot of these topics are played out. But in my mind, it's almost as if we're trying to scapegoat. We're trying to surrender important moral issues and somehow suggest that because there's a political dynamic or politics touches it, therefore it's a political issue, not a moral one, not one that ought to concern the church.
9: Sure. You're absolutely right. And a lot of people assume wrongly that we keep our religion and our politics separate, but they inherently overlap, and there's huge need. I mean, let me say this. I'm really thankful our founding fathers didn't believe in keeping religion out of politics, because if they had believed that, we wouldn't have an America.
12: Well, moreover, if we don't allow our religion, or in this case our faith, to influence the way we think, the way we act, the way we govern ourselves, then I would have to ask the question, well, of what value then is our faith?
9: Exactly. Hey, you know, Charles Carroll was a signer of the Declaration of Independence, and Charles Carroll said this, quote, "Without morals, a republic cannot subsist or continue for any length of time." Now listen to this. "They, therefore, who are decrying the Christian religion are undermining the solid foundation of morals, the best security for the duration of free governments." End of quote. A little bit simpler, I could put it this way. Noah Webster said, quote, "Let it be impressed upon your mind that God commands you to choose for rulers just men who will rule in the fear of God." And, you know, if 2014 had been 1776, we really would not have an America, because, you know, back then our founders believed in a divine lawgiver. They believed in moral absolutes. They recognized a just cause. Because, I mean, think about this. You know, there had been the Regulatory Act and the Stamp Act and the Port Act, and all of these things that they recognized were oppressive by Britain on the colonists. And they said, you know, appealing to God for the rectitude of our intentions. In other words, you know, if we're wrong, we'll answer to God for it. And if we don't act, we'll answer to God for that. They were willing to be patriots and be involved, because they recognized that the actions of Britain really violated an objective moral standard. And so, Craig, this conventional wisdom today that, you know, quote, you know, Christians aren't to sully themselves with politics, that is a myth. Christians were involved in fighting slavery, ending racism and segregation. Christians right now are fighting human trafficking and, you know, the kidnapping of young people to put them into the sex trade and child labor. In ancient Rome, Christians opposed gladiatorial combat and the death games and infanticide throughout history, and temple prostitution and child sexual abuse, and in Eastern countries, treating wives as property. And so thank God that Christians have, in previous generations, been involved in politics, because it cut a swath of beneficence and morality across the pages of history. And again, if we are to salvage our Constitution, and if we are again to have an America where we are free to pursue liberty and serve our Creator, we've got to rediscover a biblical worldview, proclaim it, even defend it. I'll put it this way. The idea that there's a God and a moral code, for many that's a bitter pill to swallow. But Craig, I would say that is a less bitter pill than the pill we're currently swallowing, which is really societal chaos and no boundaries, no rules.
12: If you've just joined us, our conversation today with Dr. Alex McFarland, he is one of the nation's leading Christian apologists, author of a number of best-selling books, including his latest, 10 Issues That Divide Christians. It is newly released, as we mentioned a moment ago, by Regal Press and available at bookstores throughout the Bay Area as well as through Amazon.com. And, of course, Alex's website, alexmcfarland.com. We're going to come back to more of our conversation with Dr. McFarland. When we do, as we recognize the fact that painfully true, inconvenient or not, the church no longer wields the influence it once did on the society and the world around us. How do we recapture all of that? Time out, then back to more of our conversation as Lifeline continues.
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5: Jesus said, "This is the will of my Father, that everyone who beholds the Son and believes in him will have eternal life." Let's pray. 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
11: And now back to Lifeline with Craig Roberts.
12: And back, of course, to our conversation. Dr. Alex McFarland, my guest, the book, 10 Issues That Divide Christians. Alex, as our time winds down, I'm reminded of the fact that certainly I think even with some degree of embarrassment, we would all agree that the church in the West simply no longer wields the kind of influence that it once did. Getting re-engaged, of course, is one step that we need to talk about. Coming to the realization that we have kind of gotten soft on, quite frankly, that transformative side of Christianity, as we talked about earlier, is another important key. But I wonder, too, one of the 10 issues that you dive into is the issue of the impact of pluralism, the fact that even though we feel as if we have absolutes within our belief system, somehow those absolutes don't always transfer to others, that we would suggest that sort of this mentality that says, well, you know, while I absolutely believe this is true for me, I know that there are many paths to God. I'm reminded years ago of a convention of Muslim clerics that Robert Schuller spoke at, where he made a comment about how that they all there, as he spoke from the dais, serve the same God. And I thought, boy, brother, are you confused either on the God that they serve or on the God that we serve? Is this arena of pluralism within the church also very damaging in terms of the transformative ability that we are able to wield in influencing the world around us?
9: Well, yeah. I mean, we've got to, again, believe scriptures like Acts 4, verse 12, that says, speaking of Jesus, there is no other name under heaven given among men whereby we must be saved, the name of Jesus. We've got, I think as a church, we need to be proud to name the name of Christ, that our Savior is unique, the one and only Son of God who rose from the grave. And you know, we've just been lulled into this stupor. We hear about, you know, quote, the three great Abrahamic faiths, as if Christianity, Judaism, and Islam were all commensurate and all the same, when in reality, you know, pluralism really means that people can believe whatever they want to believe, but it certainly doesn't mean that all beliefs are equally true. Christianity alone has a prophesied, virgin-born, sinless, risen-from-the-grave Savior. And as I said earlier, that we simply must accept what Christ said, that people apart from him were lost. And, you know, today I was on another show, and I was commenting on Matthew 7, 21 through 24, where Jesus said, "Many will say to me in that day, Lord, Lord, didn't we prophesy? Didn't we cast out demons? Lord, didn't we do many wonderful works?" And he'll say, "You know, I never knew you." So we've got to, again, tell the world about heaven being predicated on having a relationship with Jesus.
12: Well, and it also says in Scripture toward the end times that we will be persecuted for our faith. And maybe part of the challenge here is that, you know, in the mad rush to want to be liked, to not divide, to not ruffle any feathers out there, that maybe we don't take the positions that we once did because, well, after all, if we do that and I say that my faith is true and I dare challenge somebody else that theirs is built on shifting sand, they might not like me.
9: Mm-hmm, I know. Well, you know, we need to be concerned on not whether we have placated our neighbor, but whether we've really pleased our Savior. You know, I've got to say this, if I may, Craig. We do an event we've done for years and years called Truth for a New Generation. And last year we had people from 35 states. We had a fairly large group from San Francisco and the West Coast. And I have to believe part of it is due to your great support in KFAX. But if I could give a little plug here, this year, September 5 and 6, the 2014 edition of Truth for a New Generation, which is an apologetics conference for all ages. We've got speakers like Ben Carson, Johnny Erickson Tata, Josh McDowell, Eric Metaxas, Todd Starnes of Fox News, David Barton. It's an awesome event. This year it's in Spartanburg, South Carolina, September 5 and 6, because we believe that biblical worldview matters. We believe that the church can make a difference in this world, and we believe that God has called us to. And so September 5 and 6, I know it's a ways off, but let me encourage people to pray and please come. You know, the website is truthforanewgeneration.com. Call me naive, call me childlike, but I believe that America can have a great spiritual awakening. I believe that we've got to be willing for Christ to use each one of our lives, whatever our age, whatever our station in life. If we are believers, then we are persons in whom the Spirit of God dwells. We've been called. We've got the promises of God's Word. And so let me just challenge everyone listening to come to Spartanburg next September, just this fall, hear Ben Carson and Josh and Metaxas and all these great speakers. And let's learn and be inspired and get networked and connected. And together, let's show the world one more time that Christ's body of believers can absolutely transform a culture.
12: It's well, happened. And Alex, I don't wish to embarrass myself here, but let me take it even a step further. I believe not only can we see our nation transformed, we should. In fact, I believe that Christ compels us to do so, because quite frankly, where we're at right now is not pleasing to him. And so this is something that I think when we talk about returning back to truth and the application of same in our own lives, that not only are we transformed, but therefore then as we are transformed by the power of our faith and our relationship with him, we are then capable of influencing and transforming the world around us is not something that we just get to do. It's something that I think we as Christians ought to be compelled to do. So I sure appreciate you coming on the program today, and I'll mention again for listeners, you mentioned about the Truth for a New Generation conference coming up September 5 and 6. Details on the web, truthfornewgeneration.com, and they can register there online as well, can't they, Alex?
9: Sure. And there's some discounts, early bird discounts and things like that. But, you know, Craig, I just so applaud the work that you do. And let me just read a quote from Dietrich Bonhoeffer. Everybody has heard of Bonhoeffer, I'm sure. But, he once said this. He said, "If I see a madman driving a car into a group of innocent bystanders, then I can't, as a Christian, simply wait for the catastrophe and then comfort the wounded. I must try, if possible," said Bonhoeffer, "to wrestle the steering wheel from out of the hands of the driver." So, we're watching our culture crash. We're watching as lost souls are leaving this world unprepared to meet God. So we've got to pray. We've got to be biblically informed. We've got to obey God by standing up for truth in our nation. And, what a worthwhile thing to invest our lives in.
12: Indeed so. I mean, because here we sit otherwise, not only watching just the car careen off the cliff, in fact, the entire country is about to careen off the cliff. And, of course, the only thing to be done for evil to succeed is for good men to do nothing. We appreciate the time. Dr. Alex McFarland, 10 Issues That Divide Christians, the new book, details again on the web. You can order it online, alexmcfarland.com. 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
19: With SRN News, I'm Keith Peters in Washington. Senator Darlene Graham, who succeeded her brother, the late Lindsey Graham, is advancing to the Republican special primary runoff election for U.S. Senate in South Carolina. She defeated a slate of Republicans that included Congressman Ralph Norman and Russell Fry and former Governor Mark Sanford. The winner of the August 25th runoff is expected to claim the U.S. Senate seat over the Democratic nominee. Minnesota voters will settle a moderate versus progressive Democratic U.S. Senate primary on Tuesday between centrist U.S. Representative Angie Craig and progressive Lieutenant Governor Peggy Flanagan. In the race for governor, Mike Lindell, known as the MyPillow guy, leads a crowded Republican primary with President Trump's endorsement. More details at srnnews.com.
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21: August 11. Dry land awaits. Then Jonah prayed to the Lord his God from the belly of the fish, saying, "I called out to the Lord out of my distress, and he answered me." Jonah chapter 2, verses 1 and 2. Here is a word for the struggling believer, to the backslidden believer, to those of us who find ourselves in the depths because of our disobedience. The emphasis of the book of Jonah is not on Jonah's predicament so much as it is on God's provision. God used extraordinary measures to save Jonah from his sin and disobedience. The prophet acknowledges that it was God who cast him into the deep, into the heart of the seas. Yes, it was the sailors who had tossed Jonah overboard, but Jonah recognized that what took place was under God's sovereign hand, and that the sailors acted as his instruments. God had pursued him and had him thrown into the raging waters in order that he would come to a place where he could say, "I called out to the Lord out of my distress, and he answered me." Furthermore, in the belly of the great fish, the prophet felt the sting of being separated from God, of being driven away from his sight. For Jonah, the physical terror of almost drowning in the ocean and being swallowed by a fish paled in comparison to being forever estranged from his heavenly Father. Jonah knew God's love. He knew what it was to be in God's presence. He was able to understand what it would mean to be separated from God, even though, and this is the perversity of sin, he himself had chosen to separate himself from God. What a word for us. It is God who, when we are wandering away from him, comes to us in the storms and valleys, who alters our circumstances to catch our attention, who allows us to feel isolated and separated, all in order that we might say, "This is not where I belong. This is not what God wants for me. I cannot get myself out of this predicament." But He is able. Today, you might be dealing with a deep sense of failure and regret. You have been running. You have disobeyed the clear voice of God and attempted to hide. But your story doesn't have to end there. In His grace and kindness, God is determined to save you and to complete the work in your life which He has begun. In the Christian life, there is always a need to repent, but never any reason to despair. When Jonah ended up on dry land, it was not because he deserved to. It was because of God's grace. Likewise, it is God alone who comes to us in our sin and disobedience in order that He might cleanse, save, and restore us to His purposes. Can you see the dry land today?
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12: Well, you know, every year during the 1st of January, so often many of us will look to resolutions. We'll promise ourselves everything from trying to get more exercise, to lose weight, to perhaps be more dutiful at being involved in ministry at church, spending more time with our wife, our kids, all of these things which are certain key and important to life. When we think about the big questions about life, one of the big questions perhaps that most of us struggle at one point or another to try to gain an answer to, and that is understanding specifically what God wants of us, through us, and in our lives. Essentially, trying to understand what is His will for my life. As we enter in this new season of new beginnings here in the typical January, learning how to reach your full potential for God, certainly no stranger to the KFAX listeners. He is the host of In Touch, heard weekday afternoons at 4 p.m. here on KFAX. And pleased to have with us today Dr. Charles Stanley. And Pastor, great to have you on the program.
23: Well, delighted to be with you, Craig.
12: Can we think about, again, New Year's and new beginnings and resolutions and so forth? I can't imagine any bigger question than most of us can ask ourselves. And maybe it's one that we ask not only at the beginning of a new year, but at certain key marks in life, be it when we get married, when we retire, when we find a new job, when we perhaps are going to become a parent. And that is struggling to answer this question, learn more about what God wants of us and how to fully reach our potential for God.
23: Well, what He wants above everything else in our life is a personal, intimate relationship with Himself. Everything else He can do. But that is something we have to yield to with Him. And when you think about all the ways that He works in our life, ultimately, that's His will. And so He's willing, because that's His purpose and His will, He's willing to do whatever is necessary in our life to enable us to develop that relationship. And when that relationship is right, everything else is going to get right, because the truth is, every aspect of our life flows out of and is influenced and impacted by a personal relationship with Him. So when somebody says, "Well, I don't know the will of God for my life," you can know, because if He has a will, He certainly isn't going to keep it a secret. He's willing to show us if we're willing to submit ourselves. And I think a lot of people want to know the will of God in order to consider it, not to do it. And God doesn't play those kind of games.
12: You know, and it's interesting. I think about so many of us that as we came to Christ, if perhaps a friend or a loved one shared the gospel message with us. So one of the four key steps to salvation, understanding that God has a plan for our life. And of course, that goes beyond simply the relationship and coming to the saving knowledge of Jesus Christ and walking in fellowship with Him, but then ultimately into what it is that He wants to do in us and
6: and through us. And I found it interesting, in some of your opening remarks to this Thomas Nelson book, Reach Your Full Potential for God, Never Settle for Less Than His Best, you talk about the fact that God impressed upon your heart that to understand fully what God wants to do in us and through us, you have to approach this at the get-go with a clean heart, a clear mind, and a balanced schedule. I have to tell you, those three items alone caught my attention.
23: Well, that's the way it is. And I woke up one morning about 3 o'clock and out of a dead sleep, and it's like the Lord said, do you want to reach your full potential for your life? And I said, well, sure. And so I thought, I didn't know what was going on, but I pulled out a pad and a pen I keep by my bed. And so as I began to just be quiet and listen, the Lord just laid out all seven of those points to me very clearly. And when you think about it, I thought, well, now, am I sure this is of God? And I looked at him again and again, and I thought, yes, because this is the way he thinks. First of all, a clean heart and a clear mind. In other words, and a balanced schedule. That is, that he has the proper time that he needs to work in our life. And if my heart's not clean, my mind is not going to really be clear. And I'm not going to operate in my life on his schedule. And when we're not operating on his schedule, we can't do our best, and we won't do our best.
6: So much of this really reaching our full potential in the Lord, whatever that might be, and certainly it's different for all of us. God gives and grants to each and every one of us different skills, talents, abilities, and goals. But in order to fully reach that, we really have to be walking in the fullness of his fellowship then, don't we? This needs to be an intimate kind of relationship with the Lord that can't be something that's just sort of approached casually.
23: Absolutely. And this is why I said in the very beginning, our personal, intimate relationship with him impacts everything. When that's right, I'm going to have a clear mind about his will for my life. I'm going to understand his schedule for my life. I'm going to have right relationships. I'm going to be willing to take risks for him. And things will fall in place. And it doesn't mean that everything is going to be easy, but it means that no matter what I face, I'm going to come through it. I'm going to come through it successfully, because in order to do that, you've got to submit yourself to the will of God. And submitting yourself to the will of God isn't always easy, because I think a lot of people are afraid to do that. They think, well, I want to do the will of God, but suppose he asked me to do this, or suppose he asked me to do that. Because he's a God of love, he's only going to require of us what is best for us. And my unwillingness to do what he says is because I don't trust him to love me enough to just choose the best.
6: I would imagine in your many, many years in pulpit ministry and as pastor, this question has been brought before you time and time again, this question. Well, Pastor, I just don't understand what is God's will for my life. And I would suspect then that part of this answer for a lot of people that struggle with that is the notion that they're fearful. Well, gee, you know, if I really pursue God, what if God asked me to become a missionary on the foreign mission field or do something that I don't really feel cut out to do? Does God do things like that? I mean, is he of the character that he's going to surprise us and call us to do something that we're neither inclined to do or even equipped to do?
23: There are some things he's going to do that's going to surprise us, all right. But they're coming from the perspective that God's motivation is judgment and punishment and testing me and trying me, when God's motivation is love. Now, if he wants to send somebody to the mission field, that isn't God doing something bad for them. That's God giving them an opportunity. But it always goes back to, what is my attitude toward God? In other words, do I see him as a heavenly Father who loves me, who has saved me, who wants to show me his will, provide my needs, test me, try me, yes, but all of that to grow me up and become the person he wants me to be? And those periods of testing and trial are for our good.
6: And it's interesting. I've always thought the passage of Scripture where we're reminded that God will give us the desires of our heart, but in another passage that we are encouraged to keep our mind and our heart focused on him. And so if we put him first in life and he is the central, he is our heart's desire, so to speak, that as he comes to fulfill those desires in the end, this will be something that will not only give glory to his name, but also much delight to us. And I guess in the end, when we talk about determining what he wants for us and discovering and reaching our full potential for him, in the end becomes not only a delight for the Lord, but a delight unto us as well.
23: And when he says if we delight ourselves in him, I think most folks don't realize that he must be central in our life. That if I'm delighting myself in him, then my decisions are going to be based always on this. What's pleasing to God? What is his will in this situation? What would he have me to do? Not what do I want to do and then want to make him fit my plan.
6: Well, what do you say then, Pastor, to the person who says, but Pastor Stanley, you don't understand. I'm so average. I'm plain. There's nothing really special about me. I don't have the ability of great oratory skills to get on the radio or up in a pulpit and proclaim the Word of God. I don't have a degree in anything. I'm just kind of an average Joe. How could God ever possibly use me?
23: I think many people have asked that question. Probably everybody who's ever accomplished anything has asked that at some point.

0: Life can be messy, but you don't have to figure it out alone.
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0: Join pastors and best-selling authors Levi and Jenny Lusco on Hey, it's the Luscos for honest conversations about faith, marriage, family, grief, ministry, and all the unexpected moments in between. You'll laugh, you'll be encouraged, and you'll be reminded that God is faithful through every season.
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4: Over the course of 30 years of ministry with focus on the family, and of course the big question, could you ever have imagined in the 1970s when you began with one little radio station down in Southern California that this ministry would ever grow to the level and potential that it has to become now this international outreach? And of course the response, if I had known what this would have grown to, I would have been scared to death and too afraid to start it. I think sometimes we need to realize that it's good if we have a sense that we aren't fully capable, that we can't do it in and all of ourselves, because if we felt otherwise, then there would be, in many levels, no sense or no need for God.
5: Absolutely. And I think the spirit of inadequacy that is based on a true, genuine understanding of who God is and His holiness is always healthy. And once we step out of line with that sense of personal inadequacy, pride, arrogance, and everything else gets in the way, and we're not going to be able to be used by God. He's not going to use arrogance.
4: Dr. Charles Stanley, my guest on this edition of Lifeline. Reach your full potential for God. Never settle for less than His best. Published by Thomas Nelson. We'll take a brief time out when we come back, learning how to move beyond the settled for life, as our conversation with Dr. Charles Stanley continues.
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11: 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It happened in Oakland, California. A man was in

0: The house when the police came. It was a standoff for almost 2 hours with the man in the house firing a gun. Finally, the police moved in after firing several tear gas canisters. Later, they found out that the man standing with the police and shouting, "Please come out," was the man who had been in the house. You can point at someone else, and they won't know it was you. But God knows and loves it when we sing, it's me, O Lord, standing in the need of prayer. I'm Steve Brown. You think about that. Share what you just heard with a friend. 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
3: And welcome back to Lifeline, our conversation with Pastor Charles Stanley, host of In Touch Ministries. 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And it's interesting, Pastor Stanley, I think for so many of us, as we go through certain high water marks in life, and this might be times of perhaps a marriage or a divorce or death of a spouse, a loss of a job or retiring or even becoming a new parent. These times and occasions when we struggle with the question of what does God want from us? What does he want of us? How can we reach our full potential? And then sometimes I think, unfortunately, we get discouraged, we get bogged down by the challenges and obstacles of life, and we end up settling for less than his very best. How can we move past that settled for kind of life?
4: What we have to do, one of the first things is this, and that is to recognize who we are from God's perspective. We are one of his children, created in his image, bring him glory and honor, and he's promised that he will be with us, enable us, encourage us, provide for us, no matter what, in every circumstance. And when I think about how many people can quote Romans 8:28, that God causes all things to work together for good to those who love him, to those who are called according to his purpose, oftentimes people will quote that, but they don't believe it about themselves. Mm. And they are willing to settle for far less, because for a number of reasons, sometimes, as we said, they're fear of failure. Sometimes they're just lazy. They're not willing to pay the price. They're not willing to submit themselves to the Lord's way and his will in their life. And so they settle for less than that. Then they become very angry oftentimes, or very discouraged, and always want to blame it on somebody else. We have to take responsibility for our life and recognize that God is very involved in our life, and that whatever our needs are, he will supply if we submit to his will and do it his way.
3: I would imagine one of the big obstacles to achieving that sense of full potential and enjoying that inner drive and that enthusiasm for life and what you do in and through the Lord is the roadblock of being unwilling to surrender fully to him, would you think?
4: Absolutely. I do believe that is the major issue. And that one willingness to surrender is either selfishness on our part, we want our way, or fear of what God may require of us. And oftentimes, people will head in that direction and then just begin to doubt. And they give up and just say, well, I can't do it, or who am I, as we said a few moments ago, what can I do? What has God done for me? And every person has gifts. Every person has talents and abilities. Some people willing to employ them and take the risk of failure or criticism, And some people are just not willing to do it.
3: We talked a moment ago about some of those important life junctures. And I think perhaps there are some of those high watermark points in life when it's always healthy to sort of take account of where we're at, not only in our relationship with Christ, our relationship with our children, our spouse, and to make sure that we're indeed on track for the plan that he has for us. You know, we're told in Scripture that he's begun a good work in us, that he will complete that through our days. But I think it's important, perhaps, as we hit some of those important timelines in life, whether we're beginning out in a new marriage, maybe we've just gone through pain of divorce through no fault of our own, and now we're struggling with that. Maybe we've lost a spouse. Is it important, Pastor Stanley, at those moments to sit down and kind of take a fresh account of not only where we're at in our relationship with him, but also to not only make sure we're on track for what he wants for us and wants to do through us, but also maybe to ask the question, maybe God wants to take us in a different direction with new goals at those junctures?
4: I think you're absolutely correct. And because there are situations and circumstances where we have to make changes. We have to make changes about the way we think. Changes about our schedule, changes, for example, about our what we think is his will and purpose and plan for our life. And those times are very, very important because so often a person's life takes a turn for the good or maybe not for the good as a result of maybe just ignoring the seriousness of the situation and leaving God out, making decisions on the basis of what seems to be right or wrong or what's the easiest way out. Very important, not only in critical junctures like that, but the truth is every day when we awaken in the morning, we ought to be saying, now, Lord, show me your will for my life today. Make me sensitive about the people I meet. Help me to be perceptive about the things that are going on around me. And show me your will for this day, step by step. And when we're willing to do that, he's there. He's there to enable us, no matter what we're going through.
3: And then finally, I'm wondering, Pastor Stanley, about measurement of performance. You know, many of us in the workplace, we will have a semi-annual or annual meetings with our immediate supervisor who will take a look at things like our attendance record, how we interact with fellow employees, deal with customers and clients and things of this sort, and then help evaluate us. And we'll note the areas where we are excelling or achieving our goals and outstanding performance, areas where maybe we're just satisfactory, other areas where perhaps our performance is unsatisfactory. How do we go about ascertaining whether or not we're really hitting the mark when it comes to serving God and achieving the goals and plans that he has for our life? I think so often many of us will try to compare where we're at against other people and say, well, gee, you know, I'm just a pastor of a small church and I only have 75 members in my congregation, so God must be dissatisfied with me because, gee, the pastor up the block has got 800 members. How do we go about ascertaining whether or not we're actually on track for what God's will is for our life?
4: First of all, is my heart clean? Am I thinking scripturally? Am I thinking clearly? What about my schedule? How am I spending my time? And am I using it wisely or am I wasting time? What about my relationships? How very important they are in my life. And as a person goes down each one of these, it gives them a time to think through where they are in life. And I think this has to happen many, many times in life, not just at the critical junctures, but I can think in my own life, oftentimes right before God has given me some instruction about something that to make a change, I would have this feeling, I just need to give some time to the Lord and get in his word and be quiet. Mm-hmm. Just say, Lord, I want you to examine my heart. I want you to show me if there's some area here that you want to change. And if there is an area of change, and most of the time there is something going on, then he's going to show us what it is. And he's not going to show us judgmentally, but he's going to show us to encourage us and to remind us that the change that needs to take place, he will enable us to do it. In that way, we keep progressing in life no matter what.
3: And it strikes me that it takes us back full circle to one of those key points that you talked about in the beginning of our conversation, this sense of a clean heart, a clean mind, a balanced schedule, and the willingness to surrender. You know, sometimes we'll go before the Lord at one of these critical junctures or just when it's time to sort of refresh and renew and check in with God, so to speak, to make sure that we're on track. The willingness to say, Lord, I'm going to surrender to you and I'm going to seek your face and your answers for where I'm headed next. And I might have some thoughts and desires in my own heart to understand that I need to surrender even that. And sometimes if we say before the Lord, gee, God, will you do this for me or take me in this direction, that if God gives you a no answer, that that's still an answer.
4: That's exactly right, because his no answers are answers for our protection and for our guidance and for our good. No's are not always bad.
3: Again, reach your full potential for God, never settle for less than his best, by Thomas Nelson, and the book, again, available at bookstores. In touch with Pastor Charles Stanley each weekday afternoon at 4 p.m. here on KFAX, and more information about both the book and Pastor Stanley's ministry on the web at intouch.org.
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12: I heard about an inscription on a tombstone. These words are written on it. Pause now, stranger, as you pass by. As you are now, so once was I. As I am now, so you will be. So prepare for death and follow me. Someone reading that tombstone was overheard to say, to follow you is not my intent until I know which way you went. So which way will you go? You have two options. When you die, and you will, unless the Lord comes before that, and he could. But if you die, or when you die, you will either go straight to heaven or you will go ultimately to hell. I don't say that with any pleasure. I just say that because it's gospel truth. And the last thing God wants is for you to go to hell. That's why he sent his son, Jesus Christ, to die on the cross for you 2,000 years ago. And if you'll turn from your sin and believe in Jesus, he will forgive you of all of it right now, and you can go to heaven when you die. One day a real threat will come your way in life. It could be a nuclear threat. More likely, it'll be a personal one, that unexpected heart attack, car accident. One thing is certain, no one gets out of here alive. And that's why you want to make sure you're right with God. This is your moment. Come to Jesus.
11: 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Already know God? 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
3: We dive into a topic that we have traversed upon on one or two occasions. As you know, having been a student of the United Nations, since it had its auspicious beginnings here in San Francisco at the close of the Second World War, had been kind of a pet project of earlier President Roosevelt and then, of course, carried through to fruition by President Truman. This idea that rather than fighting wars to settle our differences, we would instead, as the world community, sit down across the table, engage in debate, give and take, and ultimately be able to resolve our issues or differences in a peaceful fashion. Well, it's one of those deals where, a lot like communism, it looked good on paper, but in reality, it simply doesn't play out. As you look at the history of the United Nations and some of the speech-making that was made in the early days in terms of the goals of the United Nations, you come to one very alarming conclusion. And that is, over the 50, 60-year course of history of the United Nations, it really hasn't accomplished any of its goals. In fact, if anything, it has spent billions and billions of dollars. We have not seen a world free from war. And outside of the occasional intervention into areas where there is maybe a natural disaster and need for immediate relief work or vaccination of children against certain diseases and so forth, the United Nations, in the opinion of many that are honest enough to admit it, has been a total, utter failure. Yet with all of that, we continue to support the organization. We continue to kowtow to the organization. The big question is why? Won't someone pull the veil, the thin veil that exists in front of the United Nations, and bear it all for everyone in the world to see? Well, my next guest has indeed done just that. Think of Michael Moore if he had a conservative CV and a little intellectual integrity, might perhaps do a film just like this. There is a new film that has been produced called You and Me, or Un Me, by my guest. He is a writer with the National Review, the Weekly Standard, and spent some 13 years as an investment banker and is now a writer, director, and producer. And Amy Horowitz, thanks so much for being with us tonight.
9: Oh, it's my pleasure. How you doing?
3: I'm doing well, thanks. Now, first,
9: I got to say, I was up at 5 in the morning to do Fox and Friends. This is my 24th interview today, and I've had a couple cocktails, so I'm going to really try to dig deep and bring it for you, Craig.
3: All right, we're going to count on that here, the last big push of energy here, Amy. First, out of curiosity, your background as an investment banker, how did you become a filmmaker? And of all topics, why dive into what goes on behind the scenes at the UN?
9: Well, you know, you said it really well in your introduction. You know, I was actually watching, it's funny you referenced Michael Moore, I was actually watching a Michael Moore film one Saturday night in my apartment, and I had seen it before, so I started drifting off, and I started thinking about the UN for some reason. I couldn't tell you why. And I was thinking about, you know, the bias against Israel. I was thinking about the Rwandan genocide, the Sudanese genocide going on right now. And whose role is it to put a stop to these things? Whose role is it to protect human rights? And it was an obvious answer. The role it's supposed to be filled by the United Nations, mm-hmm. and clearly hasn't done that. And I felt two emotions. First of all, I felt infuriated, and I also felt very small, and I felt very powerless. I had this really big issue here, and who really cares what I have to say? My kids don't care what I have to say. So I thought, I'm not going to get this point across. And I felt very powerless and upset about that. And I looked over at the screen, and I saw, you know, the Michael Moore film. I saw, you know, say what you will about his politics, the man knows how to take a staid medium, documentary, and make it interesting and accessible and entertaining. So that's the model I wanted to follow. It was really important to create sort of a very entertainment-based documentary, and then also explain to people why the UN has failed us so badly.
3: This is kind of like the ending to The Wizard of Oz, isn't it? In the sense that, you know, we work our way down the yellow brick road with all these great promises of all the wonderful things that the wizard is going to do. And at the end, the curtain gets pulled back and we find that it's, you know, the short little mustachioed bearded man who really isn't a wizard at all. Is that a fair comparison to the 50, 60 plus year history of the UN?
9: Not only is it a fair comparison, that's our poster. Our poster is me walking down the yellow brick road, and in the background, you know, in the foreground, you have the ominous looking United Nations, because it's exactly the way you framed it is exactly right.
3: And I got to tell you, I've not seen the poster, so that's a stroke of genius on somebody's behalf.
9: It is indeed. And by the way, marketing people didn't like it, so now I view it as backup on why it was a good idea.
3: I Google back and say, you know what, this one talk show host in San Francisco came up with the idea without even seeing it. So
9: there you go.
3: Go to print. I got to tell you
9: really,
3: a quick story.
9: Because it is very much The Wizard of Oz.
3: Years ago, I had the opportunity to travel to East Africa. And I was in a neighboring country. I don't want to say which one, but I was in a neighboring country to the disaster that's been going on in the Darfur region. And we got up near the border, and there were some discussions that took place with some of my hosts about what had been going on. And their passion was, please take this story back to America. Please take it back to the West. They need to know what's happening. We have kidnappings going on. We have outright genocide taking place. We have modern-day slavery. And we took note of the fact, this group of broadcast journalists that I was with, that there seemed to be, along the border region there where this activity was taking place, a fair amount of presence of the United Nations and the UN peacekeeping forces. And there they are in the white trucks with the black lettering on them. And one of us in our group was, I guess, ignorant enough to ask what seemed to be an obvious question, and that is, well, if the UN is already here, you already have peacekeeping forces here, why don't they step in and do something? And the answer that came back, Amy, has haunted me to this day. The answer that was provided us by some African national leaders was, well, it seems to us, in so many words I'm paraphrasing here, that the UN just doesn't know what side to be for and what side to be against.
9: That says it all. I mean, there's a line in my movie which says they have a hard time determining who is the aggressor and who is the victim.
3: All right, same basic idea here. And of course, we were appalled by this. So what do you mean? It seems to be so clear to the outside observer, and yet there they are, largely lethargic, incapable of making the decision to stand up for what everybody else seems to be clear on as to what's the sign of righteousness.
9: You want me to tell you exactly how that came to be?
3: Please.
9: It's very simple. I mean, it's frightening but simple. There are two UNs, and there are two sides. There are two different sides of the same coin. On the one side, you have the quote-unquote good people who work there, and they live in an absolute moral fog. Moral relativity is their moral compass, much like the Europeans. And it's difficult for them to say that these people are doing wrong, these people are doing right. Those are judgments. We don't make judgments at the United Nations. And those are the good people. The other side of the coin are the bad people. These are the people who populate the UN who come from these rogue regimes, the Sudanese bureaucrats, the Iranian bureaucrats, the North Korean bureaucrats. And these guys are actively trying to move the UN in a negative direction. So that's really what it comes down to, that the best people there have no moral compass. And if you don't have a moral compass, you can't determine who's right, who's wrong.
3: Well,
9: kind of bizarre world where right is wrong and wrong is right, as in the case of the state of Israel and how they treat them.
3: You cite an example. You talk about an interview that you had, and you had a chance to meet with a number of folks. Some were happy to see you. Others didn't know who you were, probably just as well. You had a conversation with a Sudanese ambassador on the very topic that I touched on, the genocide in Darfur. When you interviewed him, what was his response as to why this was happening?
9: Climate change.
3: Climate change. It's too warm there, and that's the reason why people are being kidnapped. Girls as young as 8 and 10 years old are being sold into sexual slavery. That's because of climate change.
9: If only we showered all of Darfur with the disc of inconvenient truth, we would solve the problem. Or as I say in the movie, if we just drive Priuses, there'd be no more people hacked to death in Darfur.
3: We're going to come back to more of our conversation. Find out, too, where you can see a copy of Unme, U-N-Me, by writer, director, and producer Amy Horowitz. We'll get to that part of the conversation and more as this edition of Lifeline continues.
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19: In 1783, the Revolutionary War was nearly over, but America's future remained uncertain. Officers in the Continental Army were angry. Congress had failed to provide promised pay, and some considered using the Army's power to force the government's hand. George Washington understood their frustration, but he also knew the liberty they had fought to win could be destroyed by the very army that secured it. Washington confronted his officers and urged them to choose honor, patience, and loyalty to the Republic over rebellion. He could have used their anger to increase his own power. Instead, he used his influence to restrain it. Power asks what it can take. Character asks what duty requires. Washington's lesson still stands. 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
21: The Charter of the United Nations, which you are now signing, is a solid structure upon which we can build for a better world. History will honor you for it. Between the victory in Europe and the final victory in Japan, in this most destructive of all wars, You have won a victory against war itself.
3: Wow. There is President Truman at the founding, the charter meeting of the United Nations in San Francisco back in June of 1945. Amy Horowitz pulling back the curtain in many respects to show us the wizard behind the curtain is really no wizard at all. He's got a new film out called You and Me. And we've long here been observers of the UN, as I mentioned in my opening remarks, Amy, looking at things like, look at the membership of who makes up the UN Security Council, or better yet, the UN Council on Human Rights. I mean, you know, China is one of the leading council members. Yeah, like that makes a lot of sense.
9: I mean, it's this lack of moral clarity that the UN has. By the way, and you pointed something out because you're a local that most people don't know. That the founding conference took place in San Francisco, but I don't know if you know this. One of the things which I like to cite about how they've lost their way is that the only countries allowed to be founding members were countries who had declared war on the Axis powers. A real, you know, real time of moral clarity. The UN said, if you couldn't have stood up against the greatest evil the world had ever known, you don't have a right to be a founding member of the UN. Craig, I'm going to give you a quick quiz. Who was the founding Secretary General at that conference?
3: Oh, gosh, I know this.
9: I'll give you a hint. He was a Soviet spy.
3: And eventually ended up getting, he ended up, in fact, getting tried for treason and was executed.
9: Alger Hiss.
3: Alger Hiss, thank you.
9: Alger Hiss. That just shows you what the UN was made of even back then.
3: From the very beginning. So we're talking about even at its very foundation.
9: Yeah.
3: Questionable issues.
9: You know, it's really unbelievable. And what you essentially have is this notion of, you know, the fox guarding the hen house.
3: Oh, yes.
9: You know, you mentioned China, you know, sitting on the Security Council. Well, China also sits, you know, a country where they force abortions, where they force women to be sterilized, where they kill firstborn girls. This is a country that sits on the Human Rights Council. And we can go on and on. You know, we interviewed, I don't know if you remember the interview with the Iranian ambassador, talking about how to hang gay people, talking about it with glee. And these are the people who are the vice chair of the women's rights body in the UN. It's bizarro world, right, where everything is upside down. And, you know, listen, like I said before, this would have been too much to take in a documentary if we didn't try to include this levity and humor. In fact, you'd be surprised to hear this, but we have a lot of Michael Moore's writers wrote for us. One of Michael Moore's main editors. We had writers from The Onion, The Daily Show, who all got together to make this movie because they didn't look at this movie as right or left. They looked at it as right or wrong. And actually, you know, we're now getting a lot of traction from the liberal media. The Washington Post just had a big review of the movie that came out today. Well, they love the movie. This is the Washington Post, the bastion of liberalism. And I think we're onto something here because this is not something that should divide us. This shouldn't be a conservative issue. It's a freedom issue. I think I may have found a topic, and I'm very proud to say this, where left and right can come together on an issue.
3: Well, and as I've long argued, looking at how ineffective the United Nations has been. I mean, if you look at the foundation, the close of World War II, and here we are. We need to come together so that war can stop, so that we can deal with our differences over the table as opposed to over the battlefield. And, you know, the ink on the UN Charter was barely dry, and we have troops marching throughout China, and all of a sudden in comes the incursion of North into South, and we've got the Korean War, that's 1953, and then we know the lineage. There have been nanoseconds of time in which can be measured that a world has been at peace since the close of World War II. Let's go back to World War I, the war to end world wars. Yeah, that really turned out well. And Amy, before we go any further, for folks that would like to be able to screen this film, where is it available?
9: Well, it's playing in theaters across the country. Now, you're located in the Bay Area, right?
3: Correct.
9: And we didn't bother putting it there. We weren't sure how much traction we'd get from you folks. But it is available on video on demand from your local cable company. You could watch it there. It's also on iTunes. You can download it there, Xbox, and all other types of sundry. But yeah, video on demand and iTunes, probably the two most accessible ways you guys can see it up there in San Francisco, one of the weirdest, strangest places in this country.
3: What kind of traction are you getting to the film so far, and have you gotten any reaction from anybody that has even a remote connection to the United Nations?
9: Let me take the first, to answer the first part first. The traction has been unbelievable. First of all, from audiences. We have now done dozens of studio test screenings, and we've shown it to liberals, conservatives. Now, we knew conservatives would like this movie. That was a no-brainer, and of course they do. But what I was surprised to see was that people who had filled out a form going in saying that they have, people who wrote in a form saying that the U.N. is doing either a good job or a great job, when they came out, 70% of those people said that they have completely changed their mind about the United Nations. A really powerful statistic that I'm very proud of. And in terms of traction from the press, listen, we're doing all, you know, like I said, I did Fox and Friends today. I'm doing Hannity this week. I'm doing Bill O'Reilly this week. We're doing all the Fox stuff and the Glenn Beck stuff and all that stuff. That we knew we were getting. But I'm shocked as to the level of people's interest in the mainstream media. You know, the Washington Post, Chicago Sun-Times, L.A. Times, Daily News, they're all doing feature stories on me in the movie. They're all obviously reviewing it, but they're also doing feature stories. We're on CNN. MSNBC, I mean, really tremendous amount of Access Hollywood. I mean, I can go on and on. The mainstream media really has, and I'm really touched, taken a shine to this movie, and they don't see this as a conservative movie. They see this as what the truth is, what the reality is, and I'm really proud of that.
3: Well, and as you articulated earlier, when you get down to the core, look, whether you lean right or lean left, it isn't the point of this film or the issue of taking to task what has been the absolute utter failure of the United Nations at every single point within the Charter. It comes down to really ultimately a question of not right or left, but right or wrong.
9: That's the perfect way to put it. And I think that, listen, I'm proud that conservatives have rallied around this issue first, and this was a big issue for us for years, and I'm just glad the left are coming aboard now. It doesn't matter to me they weren't with us before. They're with us now. And I think that this is in our highly partisan and vitriolic political atmosphere that we live in now. It's really nice to see us come together on an issue. I think that's an amazing thing.
3: I have long argued that it has been high time for many years now for the UN to get out of the U.S. and the U.S. to get out of the UN. I mean, let Moscow host the thing, or Beijing if it likes, but at the end of the day, it has failed at utterly every single point in the Charter, and we have spent billions and billions of dollars, and particularly the U.S. I mean, we are the largest single contributor. What is the number, Amy? It's like $8 or $10 or $12 billion a year we have to give them?
9: 2010 was $8 billion. They say 2011 will be over $10 billion, and it's almost going up like a hockey stick, and it's 25% of their entire budget, which brings me to another point. Here's what we are. We've become enablers of the UN. We can, and it's not, again, it's Republican administrations, it's Democratic administrations. We've continued to give these guys checks and not say, hold on a second, before I give you this hard-earned money from American taxpayers, maybe we ought to have a little bit of accountability. Maybe we should have some transparency. Maybe we should have some standards, some pretty basic stuff. And we've never done that. And I think that we have an opportunity now to do exactly that. I think Congress has become more bipartisan on this issue. I've seen for the first time Democrats also fed up with the way the UN is treating Israel, the way the UN is going against our interests. And if people see this movie and they're animated by it, and I think they will be, what they got to do is they got to call their congressmen. They got to call their senators. I know it sounds trite. It may even sound empty. I promise you guys, it's not. They take what their constituents say. And I think we need to do that. And I think if we do that, we may have an impact.
3: Especially during an election year. You know, at the end of the day, it's like paying for a membership fee to a gym that you never go to. If you go to, you never spend any time on the machines. You never lose any weight. All you're doing is spending money and getting no results. Check it out. You can get details again as to where to find it. And he mentioned iTunes, other places. Unmovie, UNMEmovie.com. 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Our thanks to writer, director, producer Amy Horowitz. 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Well, that's going to do it for this edition of Lifeline. 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Our producer is Wanda Sanchez. I'm Craig Roberts. Till next time round, remember, just don't keep the faith. Get out there and share it and make it a great evening. So long.
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1: Remember that the Bible is about God. It's not about you or me. I'm not David picking up stones or Joshua or Nehemiah as a leader or anything like that. The Bible is not about us. We're not in the Bible. Humans are bit players. It's about God. And what we're going to learn about God is His holiness and His response to unrepentant depravity.
0: 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We are so happy and grateful that you've chosen to spend this time with us today on the broadcast. And as always, we would encourage you to follow along with us in your Bibles if you can. Today on Grace to Live, Pastor Keith continues his series in the book of Genesis. So if you have your Bibles, please turn with us today to Genesis chapter 6. Now, here's Pastor Keith with today's study.
1: Let's turn our Bibles to Genesis chapter 6. Let me sanctify this time with a word of prayer. This will be kind of a complicated, kind of convoluted and dark sermon, but that's what today's message is. It's about depravity. So let me pray. Father, we pray now for the preaching and teaching of your word. Lord, we know that communication involves transmission of information, reception of information, and acting on information, Lord. So help us to look into your word, to be changed by it, Father, to go where it goes, to believe what it teaches, to do as it commands. We pray this in Jesus' name. Amen. All right, well, today's message is entitled Depravity, and its subtitle is Man Without God, because man without God is hopelessly depraved and capable of anything. Depravity. Today we look into Genesis 6, and we get a glimpse of depravity and how far it can go and how wicked humanity can be. We use that word depravity. We throw the term around in the abstract, but we really don't think about what it means. Theologians and church people talk about it. Some argue about it. Others argue against it. Some argue for it. Depravity is corruption. In some sense, it's part of the downward spiral we've been talking about. As you know, we've begun this series on Genesis, why things are the way things are. We're now up to chapter 6, and we understand that history is a downward moral spiral into destruction. And the only thing that will set it all straight is the second coming of Jesus Christ. But with sin unrepentant, that descent into depravity begins gradually, but then accelerates suddenly. You remember that Hemingway quote we had a few weeks ago, and the sun also rises, when somebody says, how did you go bankrupt? And the protagonist says, two ways, gradually and then suddenly. That's a picture of depravity. It's like cognitive decline. We know what cognitive decline looks like, don't we? And, you know, at one point it's not too noticeable, and at some point it's painfully obvious. And there's this descent. One day things seem almost normal. Gradually, then suddenly, you have mental incompetence. Well, depravity looks like that, sort of. Because depravity is moral incompetence. It's corrosive. It's contagious. It's deadly. It's destructive. And that's what man is without God, depraved. It's not that he does every terrible thing he can think of all at once. It's not that, I mean, you have serial killers and then you have politicians, right? And so depravity takes on different forms. What is depravity? Depravity refers to a state of corruption or wickedness often characterized by an extreme lack of morality. I'm going to warn you again, we're going to talk about some difficult things. One of the difficult things we're going to talk about is this, and I want you to listen very carefully. Some civilizations deserve to die. Some civilizations deserve to die. They deserve to be wiped out, annihilated, exterminated. Now, we don't think that way. We're like, whoa, but if you read Genesis 6, you know that's true. You know, we live in an age where we talk about that all civilizations and all cultures are basically equal. You know, they're just different. They're equally okay. No civilization or culture is better than the other, but that's just not true, and we know it in our hearts. You look around the world even, and you see that. And some cultures, some civilizations deserve to die. And I'm going to give you an example of one, and I'm not going to go back into the Bible for it either. We'll stay kind of current, more or less. Let me give you an example of a culture that deserved to die. And it's interesting because its music is celebrated today. Its art is celebrated. There are people who claim to be descendants of this culture, of this indigenous people. And we hear a lot about their art and a lot about their culture. But let me give you a spoiler alert. That culture was exterminated. There is no surviving art. There is no surviving music. Zero, none. There are no survivors. So when somebody comes to your public school or teaches a curriculum where they claim to be part of that culture, you know it's a lie. Because this culture has eradicated even all of its children. Their capital city was destroyed brick by brick, block by block, leveled. It was once compared to Venice, Italy, but when it was overrun, it was completely destroyed, and all of its building, all of its religious symbols, even its artwork, was eradicated. Why depravity? Why a genocide like this, this annihilation? Well, this culture had a very unique distinction. They sacrificed on a peak year about 250,000 women and children. Human sacrifice. But they were really big on child sacrifice. Now, on an average year, that number got down to only about 2,000 a month. And again, for some reason, it was a big deal with about children. So their whole culture, their art, their language, their vocabulary, their music was built on their religion. Oh, and by the way, they were cannibals too. So when they sacrificed you, they ate you afterwards, or they fed you to the city populace. There was no perversion that they didn't know. And there's an added terrible feature. As if things couldn't be worse, they didn't sacrifice their own people. They didn't sacrifice their own children. What they did is for over 200 years, they went to all the villages and cities and tribes around them and by force took children, took women, took some men, and they sacrificed and ate them, their neighbors. And they fed their victims to the local populace of their capital city, Tenochtitlan. You may have heard that name before if you're in university. But ultimately, revenge or vengeance was taken upon them, and 200,000 warriors massed from the surrounding tribes and 600 foreigners or 700 foreigners, and they attacked what is now Mexico City, and they annihilated the Aztecs, putting an end to 200 years of oppression, kidnapping, and human sacrifice. And it was terrible because the Aztecs hid their children, and when these people found them, they remembered their children, and they were particularly merciless on the children. You know what? The surrounding tribes were no better than the Aztecs, nor the Spaniards who helped them. Why? Depravity. They were godless, and they were capable of any evil thing like the Aztecs. Today we hear all kinds of dumb stories about the Aztecs in our school system and how the Spaniards brought disease and how they... Let me tell you what, 800 Spaniards, do you really think 800 Spaniards, 700 Spaniards can decimate a city of 500,000 people that put 200,000 warriors in the field? Really? Does that really make sense to you? No. No, it was the surrounding tribes. The Spaniards organized them, and the Spaniards certainly were looking for gold. But you know what? These people deserved to die, right? They were committing the most heinous crimes, and there had to be self-defense and vengeance. Now, what's funny, if you read a school curriculum, let me read to you from one. Every child in the Aztec, this is what they're teaching in the schools. Every child in the Aztec Empire had to go to school, and all the schools taught proper behavior. It was important to learn proper behavior. Schools also taught songs and dances because they were part of religious ceremonies. We know about those. Most boys, when they graduated, were trained in hunting, farming, fighting, fishing. The girls were trained to be good mothers, and the schools trained kids in specialized professions. Kids would be moved into these special professions if they showed talent, because the Aztecs believed in giving everyone a chance. Unless, of course, they sacrificed you and ate you, right? It's depravity. Depravity being celebrated in our society, in our universities, in our schools. These animals called the Aztecs who don't exist anymore. The wages of sin is death, and sometimes the penalty is being blotted out. And the Aztecs were totally blotted out. When they show you Aztec culture or Aztec language or Aztec art, that's the art of the people who annihilated them. When you hear about Aztec language, that's the language of the people who exterminated them. There is no trace of the Aztecs. Depravity. Today, we talk about depravity, this kind of depravity, writ large, that erupts in men without God. And to learn about this on a much larger, much terrible scale, we look at Genesis 6, and particularly Genesis 6, 1 through 22. I'm going to read through that for you. We'll move around a little bit through there and move fast, and then we'll come back and understand it in terms of five aspects of depravity. Verse 1, when man began to multiply on the face of the land and the daughters were born to them, the sons of God saw the daughters of man were attractive, and they took wives of any they chose. Then, as a result, the Lord said, my spirit shall not abide in man forever, for he is flesh. His days shall be 120 years. Verse 4, the Nephilim were on the earth in those days, and also afterward, when the sons of God came into the daughters of man, and they bore children to them. Verse 5, the Lord saw the wickedness, and that word there in Hebrew also means depravity, and the Lord saw the depravity of man was great in the earth, and that every intention of the thoughts of his heart was only evil continually. Man without God. And the Lord regretted that he had made man on the earth, and it grieved him to his heart. So the Lord said, I will blot out man whom I have created from the face of the land, man and animals and creeping things and birds of the heavens, for I am sorry that I have made them. But Noah found favor in the eyes of the Lord. Now the earth was corrupt. Hebrew here better rendered is ruined. Now the earth was ruined in God's sight, and the earth was filled with violence. And God saw the earth, verse 12, and behold, it was corrupt, it was ruined, for all flesh had ruined their way on the earth. Large scale depravity. Verse 13, and God said to Noah, I have determined to make an end of all flesh, for the earth is filled with violence through them. Behold, I will destroy them with the earth. Verse 14, make yourself an ark of gopher wood. Make the rooms in the ark and cover it from the inside out with pitch. Verse 15, this is how you are to make it. And he goes on and gives all the dimensions, right? Verse 17, for behold, I will bring a flood of waters on the earth to destroy all flesh, and which is the breath of life under heaven. Everything that is on the earth shall die. But, verse 18, but I will establish my covenant with you, and you shall come into the ark, you, your sons, and your wife and your sons' wives with you. And every living thing of all flesh, you shall bring two of every sort into the ark to keep them alive with you. Verse 20, according to its kind, two of every sort you shall come that come in, you shall keep them alive. Also, take with you every sort of food that is eaten and store it up. It shall serve as food for you and for them. Verse 22, Noah did this. He did all that God commanded him. I'm going to come back to that word depravity, being ruined, you know. Depravity refers to a state of moral corruption and wickedness.

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4: And died, right? The wages of sin is death. If you eat of this fruit, dying you will die. And you see this. And what you're going to also see when we get to chapter 11 is that the length of life from Genesis chapter 5, where they live their long lives, to chapter 11, their lifespans get increasingly shorter and shorter and shorter. Brevity of life is accelerated. As in our own world and civilization, nations spiral downward. And I want you to understand what depraved men and women are capable of. And in response, what a holy God, we don't understand God in terms of his holiness very well. And a loving God is capable of, and what he must do after he is rejected. Remember that the Bible is about God. It's not about you or me. I'm not David picking up stones or Joshua or Nehemiah as a leader or anything like that. The Bible is not about us. We're not in the Bible. Humans are bit players. It's about God. And what we're going to learn about God is his holiness and his response to unrepentant depravity. See, the Bible is his story. History is his story. God is the central character. And what we do sometimes is we elevate ourselves above God and we demote him. We exalt ourselves and try to humble him, failing to consider the consequences of the resulting depravity and the increasing depravity. So in today's message, we'll consider five aspects of depravity and their costs. We'll organize our thoughts of this narrative around these five aspects, and we'll get to aspect one and two today, but here are the five aspects we're going to cover. We're going to look at depravity from several angles. Number one, man's rejection of God, and ultimately God's rejection of him. Two, God's regret. Three, God's relief. Four, God's revelation. And five, God's rescue or God's salvation. So let's talk about aspect number one, man's rejection. Let's understand man's rejection of God and his unrepentant sin and depravity, which led to God's ultimate rejection of those on the earth. We begin to see this in Genesis chapter 6, verses 1 through 5. And it says this, "When man began to multiply on the face of the land, and daughters were born to them, the sons of God saw that the daughters of man were attractive, and they took for themselves wives, any they chose." Verse 3, and then the Lord makes this curious statement in response. "Then the Lord said, my spirit shall not abide in man forever, for he is flesh, his days shall be 120 years. Verse 4, the Nephilim were on the earth in those days, and also afterward when the sons of God came to the daughters of man and they bore children to them. Verse 5, the Lord saw the wickedness of man was great on the earth, and that every intention of the thoughts of his heart was only evil continually." I want to sort of key in on verse 3 here. "The Lord said, my spirit shall not abide in man forever, for he is flesh, and his days shall be 120 years. I'm sorry to say, the ESV doesn't do a very good job of translating that passage. Other older translations render it a little more clearly and a little more cogently. Let me share them with you. I think we have them on a slide. There's the New American Standard. "Then the Lord said, my spirit shall not strive with man forever, because he is also flesh. Nevertheless, his days shall be 120 years. Even the New International Version, 2011, which is not a good translation, but it gets it right here. "Then the Lord said, my spirit shall not contend with humans forever." The New Living Translation, second edition, puts it this way. "Then the Lord said, my spirit shall not put up with humans for such a long time, for they are only mortal flesh. My spirit shall not put up with humans, for the day shall be 120 years. What's going on here? God has been reaching out to man from Adam, who told you that you were naked, where are you? To Cain, where is your brother? On and on and on and on and on. He's calling them to repentance. He's

guiding them to repentance. And all the while, the stench of their depravity is assaulting his holy nostrils. Have you ever considered the stench of sin in the nostrils of a holy God? Later on, we'll see that in Genesis 8 that God smelled the aroma of Noah's sacrifice. Have you ever considered? See, we don't think about our sin. We don't think about God. God is holy, holy. And sin to him, depravity. Well, if you've ever had a relative who was an alcoholic and they're always like periodically soaked in vomit, and you came into their house and what it smelled like. Or maybe your refrigerator broke and the food putrefied while you were on vacation and you came in and the whole house stank. That's what your sin and my sin and their sin smells like, only worse in the nostrils of a holy God. But this God wades into this stench and calls these people to repentance, and they won't repent. And sooner or later, just as the serpent would have it, the clock is going to run out. God pursues sinners, striving and contending with them, and we say ho-hum. We treat God like he's ho-hum, a second thing, an add-on, an appendage to our busy schedule. But the thing is, we're not dealing with a ho-hum God. We're dealing with the creator of the universe, the judge of the living and the dead. We may act like he's ho-hum in the death of our worship, in the death of family and marriage and civilization. Mankind rejected God. Man rejected God. Adam and Eve initially rejected God. Cain rejected God. Lamech rejected God. People today reject God. I don't know how many of you watched the opening of the Olympics, right? They reenacted the Last Supper with drag queens. That's not going to go unpunished. Depravity reaches a point where it becomes, where it affects everything. It's all we think about. And that depravity begs for judgment. The pre-flood people, like the Aztecs, were a depraved lot. They did the unthinkable. There was nothing that they wouldn't try or do. And they received judgment. You know, ranchers and shepherds approach it this way. When the herd is infected with a disease, at some point they have to make a decision to exterminate most of the herd to preserve the flock. The larger herd must be thinned out. And that's what's going on here. But I want you to understand total depravity, you know. And you see it in verse 5. I want you to listen to the damning descriptors, the adjectives here. The Lord saw that the depravity, the wickedness of man, was great in the earth. And that, three words here, every, only, continually. I want you to think about that. And that every intention of the thoughts of his heart was only evil continually. This would not do. There's nothing that these humans that lived in this era would not do. The escalation of violence. We read about depravity, sexual and occultic practice. The escalation is suggested by the words every, only, and continually. There wasn't anything humans wouldn't do or try. And so we read, the sons of God saw that the daughters of man were attractive, and they took any that they chose.

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And if you'd like more information on Pastor Keith or Hillside Church, here's how you can connect with us. 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Also, I'd like to remind you that Pastor Keith and the staff here at Hillside always look forward to hearing from you. So if you'd like to drop us a note, you can email us here at keith@hillside.org. Well, we hope that you'll join us again next time for Grace to Live. But until then, I'm your host, Kevin Reeves, and on behalf of Pastor Keith and everyone here at Hillside Church, it is our prayer that the Lord will richly bless you. And thanks for listening.

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3: Now, the fifth element of a healthy church is that it's built with quality workmanship and materials. Verse 12. Anyone who builds on that foundation may use a variety of materials, gold, silver, jewels, wood, hay, or straw. But on judgment day, fire will reveal what kind of work each builder has done. The fire will show if a person's work has any value. If the work survives, that builder will receive a reward. But if the work is burned up, the builder will suffer great loss. The builder will be saved, but like someone barely escaping through a wall of flames. Now, when I read this, I am reminded of the creation story. You know, the creation story tells about how God created the sun and the moon and the earth and the stars and everything, and it describes it in one very short chapter. That means that every word in that chapter is really, really important. And what we find is there are certain words that are repeated, and when words are repeated, that means that they're really, really, really important. And what we find is that at the end of every day of creation, God stepped back, looked at his work, and said, it is good. Now, what does that tell us? It tells us a couple of things. First one, it tells us that God evaluates his own work. Secondly, he takes pride in his work. Thirdly, he wants quality work. He said, I did a good job. This is good. And at the end of the project, he said, it is very good. Now, I suspect that if he couldn't say it is good, he probably would have kept working until he could say it is good. It is very good. And we as Christians, as children of our Heavenly Father, should follow our Heavenly Father's example. And we should look at our work. We should evaluate our work. We should be able to say, it is good. I did a good job. Christians should have a reputation for providing the very highest quality workmanship that's available anyplace. Now, when we build the kingdom, we minister. When we build our lives, we should never use cheap shortcuts. We should always use only the very best in materials and workmanship. If we're preaching, then we need to prepare as best we can, present as best we can, and always be looking for ways to improve our communications skills. If we're Sunday school teachers, we should never just slop things together just before the class just to fill the time. If we're ushers, we should always serve with all of our hearts our congregation. And if we're coming with our tithes and our offerings, we shouldn't come with the leftovers. We should give God the very, very best. You see, someday our work is going to be judged. It's going to be tested. That's what the word fire indicates there. It's a reference to testing. We're going to be tested for quality. Now, we're building right now a youth center out here, and at the end of that building project, the inspector is going to come out, and he's going to look it over, and he's either going to sign off that it's okay for us to use, or it's not going to be okay for us to use. And if that's the case, then we've got an enormous waste. And when you get to the end of your life, you're going to stand before a building inspector, Jesus Christ. And he's going to either say pass or fail. It says, if we've done slipshod workmanship, then we're going to suffer great loss. We will be saved. That is, we're not going to lose our salvation, but we'll be saved as though there's nothing to be saved from our lives. When someone is escaping through a wall of flames, think about it, picture that in your mind. They are not dragging behind their high-definition television. They are not dragging behind their wall safe. They are trying to escape with their lives, and the only thing that they have is the clothes on their back, and in all likelihood, those clothes are going to be singed, and even they are going to be of little value. And instead of some of us laying up treasure in heaven, some of us may enter heaven with only the clothes on our back. But if our work survives the test, then we will receive a reward. Now, Jesus often spoke of rewards in the Scripture in reference to our work for God. For instance, in one place, in Matthew 25, he speaks of the parable of the talents. Jesus said, again, the kingdom of heaven can be illustrated by the story of a man going on a long trip. He called together his servants and entrusted his money to them while he was gone. He gave 5 bags of silver to one, 2 bags of silver to another, and 1 bag of silver to the last, dividing it in proportion to their abilities. And then he left on his trip. And the story continues, telling us that the first 2 servants took what had been given to them, and each, through investment and work, doubled their portion. But the last servant did no work. What he did is he took his and he buried it in the ground. He said, why would he bury it in the ground? Because at that time, they didn't have safe deposit boxes. And so if you had some treasure, you would bury it someplace where nobody would dig it up, and that was your bank. And that's what he did. He just buried the stuff that he had been given. And when the master returned, the first 2 servants were commended and they were rewarded, but the master reprimanded the 3rd servant, calling him wicked and lazy, and commanding him to be cast into the outer darkness in a place where there will be weeping and gnashing of teeth. So even laziness will receive reward, but it's not the kind of reward any one of us would want to receive. Now, it's very interesting that the reward for the servants that were given 5 bags and 2 bags, when you look at it in the original language, the original Greek, the reward is identical in verses 21 and 23 in the original Greek. So what does that mean? Well, it means that God rewards on the basis of labor, workmanship, quality of workmanship, quality of materials, not the perceived measure in terms of size or whatever it might be of success or results. There might be a missionary who works faithfully in a place for 40 years and has very few converts to show for all of their effort. There might be somebody else who goes to a place, he's only there for a few months, and people come out by the hundreds. You know, Jeremiah was a very dedicated prophet of the Lord, and yet he saw very little fruit for his ministry. For years, he did it, and he was ridiculed, and he was persecuted, and he was rejected along with his message. And yet, by contrast, Jonah, who was petty and he was unwilling, only preached for 40 days in the city of Nineveh, and that entire city, which is one of the largest cities in the world at that time, was turned around. You know, our usefulness, our effectiveness is purely by God's design and God's grace. Now, I told you that Jesus spoke often of rewards. Let me give you another example. It's found in a Sermon on the Mount. Sermon on the Mount is covered in Matthew chapters 5, 6, and 7. In chapter 6, Jesus says, do not do your good deeds publicly, for you will lose the reward from your Father in heaven. Give your gifts in private, and your Father who sees everything will reward you. So Jesus talks about rewards. He says, when you pray, don't be like the hypocrites that try to bring attention to themselves, how spiritual they are. Rather, go away by yourself, pray to your Father in private, then your Father who sees everything will reward you. There's that word again. And then Jesus says, and when you fast, don't make it obvious, as the hypocrites do. But when you fast, wash your face and comb your hair. In other words, look as normal and presentable as you can so that no one even knows that you're fasting. And then your Father, who knows what you do in private, will reward you. There's that word again. Jesus taught continuously about us being rewarded for our individual merit. And then Jesus says, don't store up treasures here on earth where moths eat and rust destroys and where thieves break in and steal. Rather, store up your treasures in heaven where moths and rust cannot destroy and thieves cannot break in and steal. For wherever your treasure is, there will your heart be also. So Jesus spoke often of rewards and laying up your treasure in heaven. So in light of this passage that we've looked at today, let me ask you this question. If something were to happen to you this afternoon, and you were to all of a sudden go from this world to standing before Jesus in judgment, and he was to do an inspection on you and your ministry and your life, how do you think it would go for you? Have you designed your life well? How's the quality of the materials and workmanship that you have put into your ministries, into your business or work, into your relationships, into your marriage and family, into your finances, into your spiritual investments? Have you been investing in this world? Because it's a really bad investment. This world is passing away really, really quick. Or are you laying up treasure in heaven where you don't have to worry about rust and moths and thieves? So if you were to stand before God, before Jesus today, and he was to do an inspection on you, how would you do? Lord, we are thankful for your word, because even though it's sometimes confrontational, sometimes very confrontational, it keeps us on track to know what we need to do and where we need to go and who we need to be and what's truly valuable and what truly matters. And so, Lord, we thank you for this passage that you have provided for us, as well as that church in Corinth so many centuries ago. Lord, help us to be the kind of people that you have called us to be. In Jesus' name, amen.
4: 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Friend, you have been listening to Study Verse by Verse here today as Pastor Leighton Sheely has us once again in 1 Corinthians. 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Again, highlands.us. 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
8: I am Pastor Sheely from Church of the Highlands here in the city of San Bruno. And in this hour of this new day, it's my joy and delight to greet you in the name of our blessed and wonderful Christ. The mercies of our Creator God are new every morning. So let's rejoice and be glad, for this is the day that the Lord hath made. It's my daily prayer that in these brief moments that we have to be together, and from the reading of God's eternal word, you will receive strength and courage and peace for your Christian journey today. It's daybreak, and it's time for us to read from God's eternal word. And this morning we're reading from Luke's Gospel, chapter 12. Meanwhile, when a crowd of many thousands had gathered so that they were trampling on one another, Jesus began to speak first to his disciples, saying, "Be on your guard against the yeast of the Pharisees, which is hypocrisy. There is nothing concealed that will not be disclosed, or hidden that will not be made known. What you have said in the dark will be heard in the daylight, and what you have whispered in the ear of the inner rooms will be proclaimed from the roofs. I tell you, my friends, do not be afraid of those who kill the body and after that can do no more. But I will show you whom you should fear. Fear him who, after the killing of the body, has power to throw you into hell. Yes, I tell you, fear him. Are not five sparrows sold for 2 pennies? Yet not one of them is forgotten by God. Indeed, the very hairs of your head are all numbered. Don't be afraid. You are worth more than many sparrows. I tell you, whoever acknowledges me before men, the Son of Man will also acknowledge him before the angels of God. But he who disowns me before men will be disowned before the angels of God. And everyone who speaks a word against the Son of Man will be forgiven. But everyone who blasphemes against the Holy Spirit will not be forgiven. When you are brought before synagogues, rulers, and authorities, do not worry about how you will defend yourselves or what you will say, for the Holy Spirit will teach you at that time what you should say. Someone in the crowd said to him, "Teacher, tell my brother to divide the inheritance with me." Jesus replied, "Man, who appointed me a judge or an arbiter between you?" Then he said to them, "Watch out. Be on your guard against all kinds of greed. A man's life does not consist in the abundance of his possessions." And he told them this parable. The ground of a certain rich man produced a good crop. He thought to himself, "What shall I do? I have no place to store my crops." Then he said, "This is what I'll do. I'll tear down my barns and I'll build bigger ones, and there I will store all my grains and my goods. And I will say to myself, 'You have plenty of good things laid up for many years. Take life easy. Eat, drink, and be merry.'" But God said to him, "You fool, this very night your life will be demanded from you. Then who will get what you have prepared for yourself?" This is how it will be with anyone who stores up things for himself but is not rich toward God. Then Jesus said to his disciples, Therefore I tell you, do not worry about your life, what you will eat, or about your body, what you will wear. Life is more than food, and the body more than clothes. Consider the ravens. They do not sow or reap. They have no storeroom or barn, yet God feeds them. And how much more valuable are you than birds? Who of you by worrying can add a single hour to his life? Since you cannot do this very little thing, why do you worry about the rest? Consider how the lilies grow. They do not labor or spin. Yet I tell you, not even Solomon in all of his splendor was dressed like one of these. If that is how God clothes the grass of the field, which is here today and tomorrow is thrown into the fire, how much more will he clothe you? Oh, you of little faith! And do not set your heart on what you will eat or drink. Do not worry about it. For the pagan world runs after all such things. And your Father knows that you need them. But seek his kingdom, and these things will be given to you as well. Do not be afraid, little flock, for your Father has been pleased to give you the kingdom. Sell your possessions and give to the poor. Provide purses for yourselves that will not wear out, a treasure in heaven that will not be exhausted, where no thief comes near and no moth destroys. For where your treasure is, there your heart will be also. Be dressed ready for service and keep your lamps burning, like men waiting for their master to return from a wedding banquet, so that when he comes and knocks, they can immediately open the door for him. It will be good for those servants whose master finds them watching when he comes. I tell you the truth. He will dress himself to serve, will have them recline at the table, and will come and wait on them. It will be good for those servants whose master finds them ready, even if he comes in the second or the third watch of the night. But understand this. If the owner of the house had known at what hour the thief was coming, he would not have let his house be broken into. You also must be ready, because the Son of Man will come at an hour when you do not expect him. Peter asked, Lord, are you telling this parable to us or to everyone? The Lord answered, Who then is the faithful and wise manager, whom the master puts in charge of his servants to give them their food allowance at the proper time? It will be good for that servant whom the master finds doing so when he returns. I tell you the truth, he will put him in charge of all of his possessions. But suppose the servant says to himself, My master is taking a long time in coming, and he then begins to beat the men servants and maid servants, and to eat and drink and get drunk. The master of that servant will come on a day when he does not expect him, and at an hour he is not aware of. He will cut him to pieces and assign him a place with the unbelievers. That servant who knows his master's will and does not get ready or does not do what his master wants will be beaten with many blows. But the one who does not know and does things deserving punishment will be beaten with few blows. From everyone who has been given much, much will be demanded. And from the one who has been entrusted with much, much more will be asked. I have come to bring fire on the earth. And how I wish it were already kindled. But I have a baptism to undergo, and how distressed I am until it is completed. Do you think I came to bring peace on the earth? No. I tell you, but division. From now on there will be five in one family divided against each other, three against two, and two against three. They will be divided, father against son, and son against father, mother against daughter and daughter against mother, mother-in-law against daughter-in-law and daughter-in-law against mother-in-law. He said to the crowd, When you see a cloud rising in the west, immediately you say, it's going to rain. And it does. And when the south wind blows, you say, it's going to be hot. And it is. Hypocrites. You know how to interpret the appearance of the earth and the sky. How is it that you don't know how to interpret this present time? Why don't you judge for yourselves what is right? As you're going with your adversary to the magistrate, try hard to be reconciled to him on the way, or he may drag you off to the judge, and the judge turn you over to the officer, and the officer throw you into prison. I tell you, you will not get out until you have paid the last penny.

0: Lord Jesus,
1: we join with our singers and we make their words our words in our prayer. Would you search us? We pause quietly in your presence this morning, and we don't want to hurry away too quickly. We really want you to tell us what in our lives needs to be changed, things that we must cease doing, or things that we should start doing. But search us, and then help us as you impress upon our hearts where you would like those changes to take place. Give us the courage to do so. Search us, O God, and know our hearts today. And it is our prayer that our motives will be pure, our thoughts will be kind, our actions will be done in love, and we will be people of compassion and graciousness and kindness. But help us today and give us the strength and the presence of your precious Holy Spirit to be the kind of persons, Lord Jesus, that you want us to be. It's in your name we pray. Amen.

0: Amen. Amen. Well, in this Philippian passage that we have started to discuss, we've come to verse 3, and Paul writes, "I thank my God every time I remember you. In all my prayers for all of you, I always pray with joy, because of your partnership in the gospel from the first day until now, being confident of this, that he who began a good work in you will carry it on to completion until the day of Christ Jesus. And it's right for me to feel this way about you all, since I have you in my heart, for whether I'm in chains or defending and confirming the gospel, all of you share in God's grace with me. God can testify how I long for you all with the affection of Christ Jesus. And this is my prayer, that your love may abound more and more in knowledge and depth of insight, so that you may be able to discern what is best and may be pure and blameless until the day of Christ, filled with the fruit of righteousness that comes through Jesus Christ to the glory and praise of God." It had a beautiful passage as he begins to express his love and his appreciation and his deep kindness as he states these words towards those that he admires and has shared Christian fellowship with. You know, it's a beautiful thing, writes one writer, to put in remembrance and the gratitude and the expressions of love that one has towards another. And in our personal relationships, it's a great thing to have nothing but happy memories. And that was how Paul was with the Christians at Philippi. And to remember them brought no regrets, only happiness. And so in this passage, in the remaining part of this week, we're going to talk about the marks of a Christian life that has a characteristic wherein others are impressed and others are touched with that Christ-likeness within us. Paul said, "Even though I'm away from you, I think about you, and my prayer is that the love and the fellowship that we have shared, may it only grow to new dimensions of greatness and kindness." And he says, "I'm praying for you that you'll be filled with all the fruits of righteousness which come through Jesus Christ, and that when Jesus comes on that glorious day, you will be blameless before him." What a beautiful relationship. What an expression of appreciation for friendship. So my thoughts today are, may we so live our lives that those whose lives we impress, may they truly see Jesus Christ in us today. Amen.
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0: Sometimes a story can reveal what we'd rather not see. Welcome to Through the Bible. Let's turn to Matthew 19 as Dr. McGee explains how Jesus uses a story to teach his disciples a lesson they didn't expect but needed to hear. As we get started, let's give this time to the Lord. Father, thank you for knowing our hearts and knowing how best to reach us. Help us to respond to your Spirit as he teaches us your word and humble our proud hearts, Lord, so that we can truly listen and respond in faith. In Jesus' name, amen. Here's Dr. J. Vernon McGee on Through the Bible.
1: Now, last time, friends, we got into the 19th chapter, and it would seem maybe that we bogged down, but we only bogged down at important places. And last time, we saw that our Lord was discussing this subject of marriage and divorce. Of course, the question that was brought to him was brought to him to tempt him, to try to put him in opposition to the Mosaic system. And he made it very clear that Moses did this because of the hardness of men's hearts, and that the original purpose of God was that the marriage might be the tenderest and sweetest and loveliest, most thrilling relationship that any person could possibly experience in this life. And that the awful tragedy was when a divorce came. He gave what is the scriptural grounds of divorce, and that, of course, is adultery. Now, today, that's totally ignored. It's no longer actually a ground in California. They don't use that ugly term anymore. Adultery is an ugly term, and it sounds so much better to say incompatibility. That is a nice-sounding word compared to the other. But he puts down for God's people, this is the basis for it. And then he brought those little children, said, don't keep them from coming to me. And I say again, man or woman, husband or wife, mother or father, you're contemplating divorce. Think of the little ones. The Lord Jesus said, suffer them to come unto me. And you'd be surprised today, the number of little ones that have been turned away from Christ because of the separation, the divorce of father and mother. May I say that our Lord ties that together. And then Jesus in verse 14, and I'll pick up our study there. But Jesus said, suffer the little children, forbid them not to come unto me, for of such is the kingdom of heaven. He laid his hands on them and departed thence. And behold, one came and said unto him, good master, what good thing shall I do that I may have eternal life? And he said unto him, why callest thou me good? There's none good but one, that is God. But if thou wilt enter into life, keep the commandments. Now, let's pause there for just a moment. This is a remarkable incident, and we'll have an occasion, of course, to consider it again in the Gospel of Luke. And I probably will spend more time with it there, but there's certain things here we'd like to call your attention. You'll notice how he approached the Lord Jesus. He called him good. Now, he was willing to concede that, and the enemies, I don't think, would have gone that far. What our Lord is saying to the young man, why do you call me good? And then he says, there's none good but one, that is God. And I'm sure you see what our Lord was after. He's saying, young man, no one's good but God. Now, if you see that I'm good, it's because I'm God. That's the reason that the Lord Jesus does this. And so he's leading him along, that he might accept him as the Christ, the Son of God. Then the Lord Jesus flashed on this young man the commandments that have to do with a man's relationship to man. And let me read those. Verse 18 now of Matthew 19. He said unto him, which? Jesus said, thou shalt do no murder. Thou shalt not commit adultery. Thou shalt not steal. Thou shalt not bear false witness. Honor thy father and thy mother, and thou shalt love thy neighbors thyself. Now listen, this young man saith unto him, all these things have I kept from my youth up, what lack I yet? Now he recognized that there was a lack in his life, yet this young man could say that he had kept these commandments. Now the commandments our Lord gave to him are the last of the Ten Commandments that have to do with a man's relationship to man. The first commandments have to do with a man's relationship to God. Our Lord did not use those because he's leading this young man along. Now the Lord says to him, verse 21, Jesus saith unto him, If thou wilt be perfect or complete, go and sell what thou hast, give to the poor, and thou shalt have treasure in heaven, and come and follow me. Following Jesus, of course, would have led him to see that he was not keeping the first commandments, which have to do with a man's relationship to God. This very moment, the Lord Jesus is on the way to the cross. And if he's going to follow the Lord Jesus, he'd find himself at the foot of a cross. But there was something standing in the way. For this young man, it was riches. The riches were the stumbling block for this young man. Now, for somebody else, it might be something else, and would be, certainly would for me. Riches is certainly not my problem, friends, because I don't have it. But will you notice what our Lord now says to this young man? But when the young man heard that saying, he went away sorrowful, for he had great possessions. You see, this was the stumbling block in the young man's life. This was the thing that was keeping him from the Lord Jesus Christ. Now today you will find that there are many things that are keeping man from the Lord Jesus. Riches, one thing. Oh, there are just multitudes of other things. Actually, a church membership are keeping a lot of people from Christ. They think they belong to the church, and that puts them in a little cellophane bag, and nobody can get to them. After all, they can say, I'm a church member. I've been through the ceremonies. I made my confession, and that sort of thing. But my friend, they are as unconverted as any darkest spot on top side of the earth. That would be their condition. What is it today that is separating maybe you from Christ? Is there anything in the way that's keeping you from him? Well, it was riches for this young man. Now will you notice our Lord now in verse 23 says, Then said Jesus unto his disciples, Verily I say unto you that a rich man shall hardly enter into the kingdom of heaven. Not many rich, you know, not many of the great ones of the earth. I think that's still true today. Notice what he said. Again, I say unto you, it is easier for a camel to go through the eye of a needle than for a rich man to enter into the kingdom of God. Now, I feel that a great many people miss many times the humor that our Lord uses. And I'm confident that there's humor here. And I've even heard this rather ridiculous explanation that there was a gate in Jerusalem that was called the Eye of the Needle, and a camel had to kneel down to go through. And what our Lord meant, he'd have to become humble. He's not talking about that at all. He's talking about a real camel, and he's talking about a real needle that has an eye in it. And friends, let me ask you the very frank question. Is it possible for a real camel to go through an eye of the needle? I think you know the answer. He just can't make it. It's impossible. But would it be possible for God to do that? Well, God can put a camel through a needle's eye, only he's not in that business. But only God can regenerate a man. And that is the point he's making here. It's easier for a camel to go through the eye of a needle than for a rich man to enter into the kingdom of God. He'll never enter in because of his riches. There are so many people today that think they're going to be saved by what they have or who they are. And friends, you are saved when you find out who you are, and that is a sinner, and when you find out that you're a beggar in God's sight and you have nothing to offer him for your salvation. Now, when you make that discovery, you're a candidate for salvation. But as long as you think that you can do something or you can pay God, and there are a lot of people that think they can do that, why, you can no more be saved than you can put a camel through an eye of a needle by your own works. You say that's impossible. Of course it is. That's the point our Lord is making here. It's impossible. Now, let's read on. When his disciples heard it, they were exceedingly amazed, saying, Who then can be saved? Well, listen to this. This is the explanation. Verse 26 of Matthew 19. But Jesus beheld them and said unto them, with man this is impossible, but with God all things are possible. As far as any person is concerned, doesn't make any difference who you are. You're a candidate for salvation if you recognize that you are not a candidate for salvation, that you have nothing to offer God at all. And when you come to Him to offer Him nothing except empty hands and to hold Him out to Him in faith, my friend, He'll take you and save you. That's when He does that. Now, notice verse 27. Then answered Peter and said unto him, behold, we've forsaken all and followed thee. What shall we have therefore? And it's so easy to believe that Simon Peter's betraying a very selfish streak here. Didn't the Lord Jesus rebuke him? Well, will you notice? And Jesus said unto them, verily I say unto you, that ye which have followed me in the regeneration, when the Son of Man shall sit in the throne of his glory, ye also shall sit upon 12 thrones, judging the 12 tribes of Israel. Our Lord did not rebuke him. I believe that a Christian ought to work for a reward today. And Simon Peter saying, Lord, we've made a tremendous sacrifice to follow you. Will we be rewarded? And our Lord said, you're going to sit on 12 thrones, judging the 12 tribes of Israel. And every one that hath forsaken houses, or brethren, or sisters, or father, or mother, or wife, or children, or lands, for my name's sake, shall receive a hundredfold, and shall inherit everlasting life. But many that are first shall be last, and the last shall be first. And that is a great principle he puts down. There is a reward for those who, having been saved, sacrifice for Jesus' sake. Many an unknown saint today, of whom the world has not heard, is going to be given first place in his presence someday. I believe that's going to be one of the most revealing things when we come into the presence of God to find out that all of these that receive a claim and are mentioned as Christian leaders, you won't even hear from them in that day. The ones you'll hear of are unknown saints of God. What a glorious, wonderful picture this presents to us. Now we come to chapter 20, and we have here again another remarkable chapter, but not as long. You have here the parable of the laborers in the vineyard, and Jesus makes the fourth and fifth announcements of his approaching death, and the mother of James and John requests the places on the right hand and left hand for his sons. And then Jesus opens the eyes of two blind men along the roadside. Now, this chapter opens here with the parable of the laborers in the vineyard, and it's actually a continuation of Jesus' remarks on rewards that were begun in the last chapter. This chapter will bring to an end, I think, the section that seems to mark time in the movement of Matthew. After this chapter, the tempo increases, and he moves directly to the cross. This chapter makes an important contribution, however, to filling in some of those dark corners of the present state of the kingdom of heaven. Now, you'll notice that we've had this up about rewards in the last chapter. Now, the principle for giving rewards is stated in this parable. Faithfulness to the task, and not the amount of work done, or the spectacular nature of it, governs the giving of rewards. And you have here this first parable. We want to look at that. Now, I'm reading chapter 20 of Matthew, verse 1, and it begins, for the kingdom of heaven is like unto a man that's a householder, which went out early in the morning to hire laborers into his vineyard. Now, this parable, you see, is closer related to the past chapter. The last verse of chapter 19, you notice, but many that are first shall be last, and the last shall be first. Now, if you drop down to verse 16 in this chapter, you'd find, so the last shall be first, and the first last, for many be called, but few chosen. So you see at the beginning of this parable and at the end of it, while you have this verse as sort of a parenthesis to put

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4: For a man a penny. When the first came, they supposed that they should have received more, and they likewise received every man a penny. When they had received it, they murmured against the goodman of the house, saying, "These last have wrought but 1 hour, and thou hast made them equal unto us, which have borne the burden and the heat of the day." But he answered one of them and said, "Friend, I do thee no wrong. Didst not thou agree with me for a penny? Take that thine is, and go thy way. I will give unto this last, even as unto thee. Is it not lawful for me to do what I will with mine own? Is thine eye evil? Because I'm good." Now, this is a tremendous parable, and it illustrates this, that it's not the amount of time that you serve or the prominence and importance of your position which determines your reward. It's your faithfulness to the task God's given you to perform, regardless of how small or how short or how very insignificant it might appear. I've always felt that the Lord someday will call up some dear little lady. She may have been a member of my church, and I'll turn to a member of the staff and I'll say, "Do you know her?" And they'll say, "No, never heard of her." And another one said, "Well, she certainly wasn't president of the choir. She never was president of the missionary society. She never taught a Sunday school class. Well, that woman never did anything. And look at the way that he's rewarding her." And we'll find out when he mentions the reason he's rewarding her. She was probably a widow. She had a little son. And she was faithful, just bringing up that little boy. She never spoke to thousands like some evangelist or some preacher. She had one little boy. That's all God asked her to do, to be faithful, and she was faithful. And that little fellow went as a missionary out to the field, serve God out there. That's all God ever asked her to do. Somebody says, "Well, she sure didn't work as much as I did." No, that's right, but he's not going to award you about the amount of work you've done. It's going to be how faithful you were, whether you did the job he called you to do. Maybe it wasn't a big one, but have you been faithful in that task? This is a very wonderful parable, as you can see. Now, notice the movement in verse 17, and it's geographical and physical. Jesus, going up to Jerusalem, took the 12 disciples apart in the way and said unto them. Now they're approaching Jerusalem. They're going up out of the Jordan Valley, moving up to Jerusalem, where he is to die upon the cross. And will you listen to him now? "Behold, we go up to Jerusalem, and the Son of Man shall be betrayed unto the chief priests and unto the scribes, and they shall condemn him to death, and shall deliver him to the Gentiles to mock and to scourge and to crucify him, and the third day he shall rise again." Now, you can't spell it out any plainer than that. He's telling these men now for the fourth time in detail at this juncture exactly what's going to happen to him. And do you know that somehow or another, it just didn't fit into their program. They couldn't quite see it. Took them a long time to get it. And it's now very clearly understood by anyone who reads this gospel that it's his avowed intention to go to Jerusalem to die. Now, you ponder the significance of this. He went there deliberately to die for you and me. That's something to turn over and think about. Now, at a time like this, you just can't believe it. "Then came to him the mother of Zebedee's children with her sons, worshiping him and desiring a certain thing of him." I'm afraid a great many of us worship him like this. "And he said unto her, What wilt thou? She saith unto him, Grant that these my two sons may sit, the one on the right hand and the other on the left, in thy kingdom." She's asking this for her son. I don't know whether to criticize

0: criticize her or not. She's an ambitious mother. She certainly missed the very atmosphere and the very understanding of what was really taking place at that time. Now, we find here that he says to her, and I'm going to leave out something that's not in our better manuscripts. But Jesus answered and said, "Ye know not what ye ask. Are ye able to drink of the cup that I shall drink of?" They say unto him, "We're able." And he saith unto them, "Ye shall drink indeed of my cup. But to sit on my right hand and on my left is not mine to give, but it shall be given to them for whom it's prepared of my Father." And please don't miss this. This is so important for Christians today. He's not saying that there isn't a place on his right hand and left hand that's going to go to somebody. What he's saying is this. He says, "I will not arbitrarily give this to John and to James. I'll not just arbitrarily give this to anyone. This is for those who prepare themselves for the place." Now, will you hear me very carefully in closing? Salvation, heaven, is for the asking. You do nothing, nothing in order to be saved. But my friend, your place, your position, your reward in heaven is determined by what you do down here. Don't forget that. That's very important. Christians have lost sight of it. He says, "It's not mine to give. I will not arbitrarily give it." You'll prepare yourself for that. By the way, what kind of a place are you preparing yourself for? I have no ambition for the place to the right hand or to the left. I think I missed that one. But friend, all of us ought to work for a place up there. But you don't work for heaven. That is by faith in Christ through His marvelous grace. And so until next time, may the Lord richly bless you, my beloved.
1: Is that a new thought? We know that the Bible teaches that we can't do anything to earn heaven, but as Dr. McGee said, you can't do any work in order to get into heaven, but all of us ought to work for a place once we're there. And the way we do that is by living in obedience to God's word and serving Him out of the joy of our hearts. You know, one of the most meaningful ways to begin is through prayer, lifting up others before the Lord. It's a starting point for so much of what God calls us to do. So as you grow in your own prayer life, we'd invite you to join the World Prayer Team as we travel on our knees around the world praying for a different country each day. And together with thousands of other intercessors, including me, you'll bring great needs before God, and you get to see Him answer them too. 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Or in Canada, Box 25325, London, Ontario, N6C, 6B1. Do you want to be great in God's kingdom? Well, be sure to catch the next stop on the Bible bus as we discover what God's Word has to say. I'm Steve Schwetz, and we'll see you when the Bible bus rolls your way again. Oh, and remember, you don't have to wait until we arrive at a certain time or place. You can hop aboard anytime, anywhere through our app. God's Word is never out of reach, and there's always a seat saved just for you.

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4: In 1783, the Revolutionary War was nearly over, but America's future remained uncertain. Officers in the Continental Army were angry. Congress had failed to provide promised pay, and some considered using the Army's power to force the government's hand. George Washington understood their frustration, but he also knew the liberty they had fought to win could be destroyed by the very army that secured it. Washington confronted his officers and urged them to choose honor, patience, and loyalty to the Republic over rebellion. He could have used their anger to increase his own power. Instead, he used his influence to restrain it. Power asks what it can take. Character asks what duty requires. Washington's lesson still stands. Freedom survives when leaders place principle above ambition and remain faithful to God, country, and the people they serve.
5: Hi, I'm Mark Finley with Hope Lives 365. The story of the book of Daniel is the story of the great controversy between good and evil. It's the story of the conflict of the universe. It's the story of who is worthy to receive the kingdom. And in Daniel chapter 7, when God's final judgment sits, the scripture says, Daniel 7 verse 26, "But the court shall be seated, they shall take away his dominion to consume and destroy it forever. Then the kingdom and dominion and the greatness of the kingdom under the whole heaven shall be given to the people of the saints of the Most High. His kingdom is an everlasting kingdom, and all dominions shall serve and obey him." The incredible good news is that Jesus, the rightful ruler of the kingdom, will have his kingdom restored to him. Amen.
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9: Welcome to The Bread of Life, the radio ministry of Axville Gospel Church in Oakland, where we preach the gospel, teach the word of God, and believe in transformed lives through the Lord Jesus Christ.
10: So God is saying to us today, as wise men, he says, judge, you judge, he says what I'm saying. Who do you spend the majority of your time with? Who do you spend? Let me call her and see if she's home. Hello? Hello? Girl, where you been? I've been looking for you. God said, I've been looking for you. Where you been? Been with the girl. Been with the guy. He says, what about me? What about me? So he says, watch this now. He takes you to Holy Communion because a lot of folks think that's a cheap snack. He says in 16th verse, he says, the cup of blessing which we bless. He said, is it not the communion of the blood? Now look at that word communion underlined in your King James, because the translation of the word communion, koinonia, is the same word fellowship. So he said, the cup of blessing which we bless, is it not the communion or the fellowship, watch this now, of the blood of Christ? Fellowshipping with the blood of the Lord Jesus Christ. He says, the bread which we break, is it not the communion or the fellowship of the body of Christ? So fellowshipping, most of the time we fellowship with the body of Christ only on Sunday. What about Tuesday? What about Friday? What about Sunday night? I'm busy. Tired. Got to get ready for work in the morning. Who said there'd be work in the morning? Who said there'd be the morning? So he said, your fellowship then should be with the blood of our Lord Jesus Christ. That means washing and cleansing and sanctifying yourself in the blood of Jesus. He said, and the bread, amen, which we break, the little cracker, amen, that we eat. He said, is it not the fellowship or the communion of the body of our Lord Jesus Christ? So it's not a cheap snack that we have Holy Communion, but it's actually a fellowship. It's a reminder of a fellowship that we're to have with the blood of our Lord Jesus Christ and with the bread of our Lord Jesus Christ, the body and blood of our Lord Jesus Christ. We are to be in fellowship with the Lord. Now watch this now. He said, for we being many, and it's many members at Acts, a few thousand. He said, for we being many are one bread. So even though it's thousands of us, amen, he says we're one because we're one church in the Lord Jesus Christ. And he said, in one body, amen, the body of our Lord Jesus. He said, for we are all partakers of that one bread. Our Lord Jesus is the bread of life. Amen. So when you're partaking of the bread, you're partaking of the Lord Jesus Christ, who is the word of God manifested in the flesh. Then he goes on and said, behold, Israel after the flesh, are not they which eat of the sacrifices, he says, partakers. Underline that word, interesting word, which means sharers, which also comes into fellowship. Sharers of the one bread. Sharers, he says, are they partakers rather of the altar, partakers of the altar. Verse 19. He says, what say I then? That the idol is anything? The movie more important than the worshiping of the Lord? The woman more important than the worshiping of the Lord. The fishing is more important than the worshiping of the Lord. The car washing is more important. The waxing of the car is more important. I'm busy, Lord. I don't have time. God said, well, when you call on me, I'm going to answer you by saying, I'm busy too, and I don't have time for you. Most of the time, we want to fellowship with God when we need him. God said, I don't want you to fellowship with me just because you need me. I want you to fellowship with me because you love me. Hallelujah to God. I want you to fellowship. I want to fellowship with. I want to talk with you. He says, what say I then? That the idol is anything, or that which is offered in sacrifice to idols is anything? He said, but I say that the things which the Gentiles sacrifice, he's talking about to idols. He said, they sacrifice the devils. Gentiles, meaning here unsaved people. He says they're sacrificing all right. They spend their money all right. They go places. They do things. It looks like fun. He said, but they're really making sacrifices to devils. He said, and not to God. He said, and I would not that you should have fellowship with devils. Am I fellowshipping with devils, Lord? He said, are you? He said, you cannot drink the cup of the Lord and smoke a joint. You cannot drink the cup of the Lord and you cannot drink the cup of the Lord and the cup of devils. You cannot be partakers of the Lord's table and of the table of devils. You just left the party. You just left the party last night, all night, and you made it to church this morning singing, "We shall overcome."
11: You better preach, Bishop. You better preach.
10: He says in verse 22, do we provoke the Lord to jealousy? In other words, the Lord is saying, you spend more time with that man, with that woman, with that machine. Some of you are on that machine day and night. And some of you young folks with those games, just that game is like crack. I seen them play it 3 and 4 hours. I seen them play it with a cup, with a jar next to them so they could use the bathroom while they're playing. So they can never stop playing. Just playing, using the bathroom, playing, just playing. Don't want to give up playing. Just worse than crack. He said, do we provoke the Lord to jealousy? I'm talking to saints this morning. Do we provoke the Lord to jealousy? He says, are we stronger than he is? So the word idolatry again means both to worship of false gods and the failure to have a right relationship with God. So any person who does not worship God is worshiping an idol. Whatever consumes your heart, whatever consumes your passion becomes an idol. So an idol can be anything to which a man gives his primary or a woman gives her primary allegiance to. His time, his energy, his money. Where a man puts his primary time is where his heart and his worship is found. When we participate in the Lord's Supper, like we're getting ready to do, it identifies us as worshipers of the Lord. When we partake of the cup and the bread, we declare that we worship the Lord, that we are bound together with Christ by his blood and his body in the name of Jesus, that we are committed to his death and to his purpose. Hallelujah, somebody. So then God is love, saints of God, and everybody ought to love God. Everybody ought to love God. And when you love God, how many know you love yourself? And when you love yourself, how many know you're able for the first time to love everybody else? Are you with me, somebody? So in 2 Corinthians chapter 6 and verse 14. Now watch this. Here he comes. Some of you could live holy if you would stay away from them so-called friends of yours. Somebody's texting you right now, Tim. Girl, come on over here, girl. Ain't nobody home. Just me and you, girl. 2 Corinthians, you better keep yourself in this church. 2 Corinthians chapter 6 and verse 14. Pick it up quickly. Come on. I got time this morning. 2 Corinthians chapter 6, verse 14. When you have it, say amen. Now watch this now. Watch this. Paul comes back and says, be ye not unequally yoked together with unbelievers. God said, if you're hanging out with people you know that are not saved, they're not living holy, they don't love the Lord, they're doing all kind of stuff, you call them your friends, and they could be, but what they're doing is contrary to what you are learning not to do. He says, you're being unequally yoked together. If you have an unbeliever, well, you go on to church if you want to, but I don't believe in all that stuff, Jesus stuff. So what do you believe in, homeboy? Be ye not unequally yoked together with unbelievers. He said, for what fellowship? Here he come. For what fellowship? How do you talk with unbelievers? People tell me all the time, you know, Brother Bob, we love you, but you just preach too much. Everywhere you go, you preaching. You just got to preach. I say, well, I'm a preacher. I'm not a chameleon. I'm a preacher. If you don't want a preacher, don't invite me to the party, because what I do is I preach and I'm going to tell you about the Lord Jesus Christ. That's all I talk about. That's all I want to talk about, because he saved me. He delivered me. He filled me with his spirit, and I'm going to talk about him. And if you don't like it, I'm sorry, but I got to tell somebody the goodness of the Lord and how good he's been to me. So fellowshipping with people. People tell me, oh, you running all the people away. I say, well, it's like when you start talking about the Lord Jesus, it's like spraying Raid on a roach. Come on, somebody. Hallelujah. They're going to get up in a hurry. He said, be not unequally yoked with unbelievers. For what fellowship? There's the word. What fellowship? How can you have? What do you talk about? How do you talk? How do you relate? How do you communicate with unbelievers? He says, what fellowship hath righteousness? And he makes this comparison. Watch this. He said, what fellowship has righteousness with unrighteousness, a lawlessness? He says, and what communion? Underline that word communion, because another word translated fellowship, same koinonia. And what communion? In other words, how are you fellowshipping, communicating? He says, what communication hath light with darkness? How many know if you're in darkness and you turn on the light? How many know the darkness disappears? And if you turn off the light, how many know the darkness returns? Well, where does the darkness go when you turn the light on? Touch your neighbor and tell your neighbor, turn on the light. And you'll find out where the darkness goes. Are you with me, somebody? How many know Jesus is the light? So now watch this now. He's doing an analytical, he's doing an analogy here, Paul is, strategically done. He says, and what concord? Look at that word concord. The word actually translated accord. He said, what accord? What accord? He says, hath Christ with Belial. Belial is another name for the devil. He says, what concord, what accord hath Christ with the devil? He says, or what part hath he that believeth with an infidel? You that believe in the Lord Jesus Christ, he said, how are you hooked up? How are you yoked up? How are you communicating? How are you fellowshipping with an unbeliever? What do you talk about? What do you talk about? Somebody said, devilish things. My God. How are you being saved? Talk about devilish things. He says, watch 16. Now here he comes. And what agreement hath the temple of God with idols? Know ye not that your body is the temple of the Holy Spirit, the temple of God? He said, what in the world agreement can you, the temple of God, make with idols? He says, for you are the temple of the living God. Did you know that, somebody, this morning? You are the temple of the living God. As God hath said, watch this, God said, I will dwell in them and walk in them, and I will be their God, and they shall be my people. That's fellowship, somebody. That's fellowship. And God is saying, I want to fellowship with you. I want to talk with you. I want to walk with you. Not just on Sunday, but on Monday, on Tuesday, on Wednesday, on Thursday, on Friday. Not just an hour, but all day I want you to talk to me. I want you to text me like you text your buddy. I want you to talk to me like you talk to your girlfriend. Watch this now. He says, 17, wherefore, he says, because of that, come out from among them and be ye separate. But that's my friend, Lord. Come out from among them and be ye separate, said the Lord. Watch this. And touch not the unclean thing. And if you do that, he said, and I will receive you. You receive me, Lord Jesus? He said, yeah, and I'll be a father unto you. And you shall be my sons and daughters, said the Lord God Almighty. Hallelujah to God. In other words, I'll have relationship with you. I'll have fellowship with you. I'll love you in the morning. I'll love you in the evening. I'll love you in the middle of the night. Every day of your life, I'm going to love you. I'm going to walk with you. I'm going to talk with you. I'm going to be your huckleberry. So God has brought us into relationship with himself by his son, the Lord Jesus. But just because we have relationship with God does not mean that we have fellowship with him. I have people in my family that are related to me, but I never talk with them. And they don't talk with me. We're related by blood, but we have absolutely no fellowship. So I called my brother and I left a message. Nothing. I called my brother again a few days later. Left a message. Nothing. I called him three times. Left a message. Nothing. Days went by. Nothing. He's my brother. We're related. But I'm not able to fellowship with him. And you know what it did? It made me sad that I couldn't talk to my brother. And I kept examining myself. What did I say? What did I do? What did I do to cause him? Not because normally he talks to me. And so the Lord had me to look at something. I did Ancestry.com. Anybody? I wanted to see who I was. I was going around talking about I'm part Indian. Cherokee. When I did the Ancestry.com, there's not an Indian nowhere in my family. Indians are saying. Indian said, we're not taking credit for you drinking that alcohol, acting a fool. That I used to say it's my Indian name. There ain't no Indian nowhere. So in my Ancestry.com, I found out that I'm 62% African and 32% European with 6% something. So I was told that I had all kinds of people that I'm related to, both black and white. It was amazing. I was related to them, but I was not in fellowship with them. They connected with me so many relatives. It really scared me. I'm related to all kind of folks. Don't laugh, because some of you are the same way. You related. You don't know who you related to. You don't know who you're. So Ancestry.com begin to find records and find people and say, that's your cousin, that's your uncle, that's your, and then bringing up people. And finally I told, hey, wait a minute. I don't know them folks and they don't know me. He said, yeah, but you related to them. I said, yeah, but I don't fellowship with them. And then I got nervous. I said, maybe I don't want to fellowship with them. I don't know those people. But they hooked me up. And all I can say is I don't have any communication with those people. We're related, but I don't know them. And they don't know me. And as I thought about that, the Lord Jesus said to me, he said, I'm your Lord and I'm your Savior. Making God the Father, your heavenly Father. He said, you're in the family of God, but you're not communicating with me. You're not fellowshipping with me. You're not talking with me. You're not sharing with me. You're not interacting with me. And I believe in my heart, he said, that we don't fellowship with him like we do Pookie and Junebug. So in 1 John, I got to go home. I thank God for my clock. 1 John chapter 1. Come on. Can anybody get in this? 1 John chapter 1. I would love to ask you this morning, who do you talk to? Who do you communicate with more than you communicate with the Lord Jesus Christ? One member said nobody else. So in 1 John chapter 1, 1 John chapter 1, pick it up at verse 3. 1 John chapter 1, verse 3. 1 John chapter 1, verse 3. This is the chapter, this is the book that deals with fellowship. And I was amazed what John had to say. John, the disciple of love, you remember? The one that laid his head on the Lord Jesus' breast at supper time when Holy Communion was given. Watch this. 1 John chapter 1, verse 3. When you have it, say amen. He said, that which we have seen and heard, John says, declare we unto you. He's letting them know that he has seen the Lord Jesus. He's heard the Lord Jesus. He sat at his feet, sat at the table with him. He says, that's who we declare unto you. Watch this now. He said that you also may have fellowship. Have what? That you also may have fellowship with us. In other words, because we know him, we've seen him, we've heard him, and we want you to know, because of it, you can rest assured that you're able to have fellowship, communion, sharing, and talking with us. And truly, he says, our fellowship is with God the Father and with his Son, the Lord Jesus Christ. This is our fellowship, he says. So you will have fellowship with us because we fellowship with the Father and with his Son, the Lord Jesus Christ. Watch this now. And these things write we unto you that your joy may be full. So I found out saints that don't have joy and full of joy are saints that haven't been in fellowship with the Lord Jesus Christ. You haven't been talking with him. You haven't been walking with him. You haven't been. He's just somebody you deal with on Sunday. But how many know he want to be in your life every day? So fellowship here means a close association, a relationship, sharing in personal knowledge of and heartfelt obedience to God through our Lord Jesus Christ. Then John goes on in verse 5. I'm going. He said, this then is the message which we have heard of him and declare unto you that God is light and in him is no darkness at all. What is he saying? He's saying if the light of God, the Lord Jesus, is in you and makes you a light. He said, and if you are light, how in the world you being a light could ever want to go back into darkness? How could you ever want to go back to drugs? How could you ever want to go back to alcohol? How could you ever go back to sex and He said in verse 6, He said, if we say that we have fellowship with him, the Lord Jesus, and walk in darkness and still doing those dastardly, terrible, sinful things, he says we lie and do not the truth. He said, but if we walk in the light, as he is in the light, we have fellowship with one another. We have fellowship one with another. And the blood of Jesus Christ, his son, cleanses us from all sin. Hallelujah to God. Hallelujah to God. If we're in regular fellowship with him, the blood of Jesus will keep us holy and righteous in Jesus' name. So I thought about it for a moment. It's like a man that's married to a wife, but he never talks to her. He knows he's married to her, but because he's angry with her and bitter, he refuses to talk to her. He simply ignores her, choosing to pretend she's not even in the house. The man is destined for a divorce. It will be irreconcilable difference or even mental cruelty. They have a relationship, but they're legally married, husband and wife, but they have no fellowship, no communion, no sharing, no togetherness. I remember a man that I knew a long time ago. He was married to a very quiet wife. She was so quiet, she very seldom said anything. The man would come home from work and he would try his best to talk with her, asking all kinds of questions, but she would just give a short answer and then go back to being quiet. He would eventually get upset with her and start yelling at her to talk. He would shout, "Talk, woman! Can't you talk? Talk, woman! Say anything! Say anything! You're driving me crazy!" She would say, "What do you want me to say?" He would throw up his hands and leave the room. She would go back to her knitting as quiet as a mouse. They had a relationship, but they had no fellowship. They had no communion. So look at the word communion real quick. Two words coming together, communicate and union. Put them together, you get communion. So today we're having Holy Communion. It's not just a snack. It's much more. It represents our fellowship and continued communion with our Lord Jesus Christ, his body and his blood. Want to stand on your feet? Who do you talk to? When I'm counseling, I tell people that are getting ready to marry, if you talk to anybody else more than you talk to this woman you're getting ready to marry, she is not your friend. If you talk to anybody, woman, more than you talk to this man, he is not your friend. Guess who your friend is? Guess who your friend is? It's the one you talk to the most. How often do you talk with the Lord Jesus Christ? How often do you walk with him? How often do you take him with you? I believe he's hurt. I believe he's sad because you made him your Lord and Savior, but you don't fellowship with him. And I believe he's hurt by that, just as you would be hurt if your friends quit speaking to you.
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4: In 1783, the Revolutionary War was nearly over, but America's future remained uncertain. Officers in the Continental Army were angry. Congress had failed to provide promised pay, and some considered using the Army's power to force the government's hand. George Washington understood their frustration, but he also knew the liberty they had fought to win could be destroyed by the very army that secured it. Washington confronted his officers and urged them to choose honor, patience, and loyalty to the Republic over rebellion. He could have used their anger to increase his own power. Instead, he used his influence to restrain it. Power asks what it can take. Character asks what duty requires. Washington's lesson still stands. Freedom survives when leaders place principle above ambition and remain faithful to God, country, and the people they serve.
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0: You're the lead detective on a really important case, and you're looking for clues to determine who, what, where, when, and why a crime has been committed. But the challenge is there's no evidence. Or is there? Today on Focus on the Family with Jim Daly, we'll do an investigation about the life, death, and resurrection of Jesus Christ, who appeared in human form on this planet more than 2,000 years ago. What's the evidence for him? What are his claims? We'll find out today. Thanks for joining us. I'm John Fuller.
1: John, I'm really excited to talk to our guest. I can remember I made that commitment to Christ at 15, and I wobbled along. Parents, be encouraged. That 15-year-old will continue to grow and develop. It was probably about 20 when I was in college, sitting in my business classes, learning about economics and advertising and marketing and all those things. And I just unplugged, and I thought, I've got to read the Bible all the way through. And I just remember the Lord putting that on my heart, just the appetite to say, let's read it. When you think about it, it's great to go to school. It's great to go to college. But if you haven't read the Bible, the Word, and decided for yourself, is Jesus real? Is he who he said he was? You kind of miss the most important class of your life. Mm. So I want to encourage you, if you're kind of on the fence and you don't know or you have doubts, maybe you made a commitment, it was a long time ago. Dig in today, because I think our guest is going to deliver some great perspectives given his background.
0: Yeah, and J. Warner Wallace has been involved in law enforcement for more than 25 years. He's a homicide detective, always focused on the facts.
1: In fact, John, he described himself as an actively sarcastic skeptic about God, faith, and the Bible. I love that perspective. Again, somebody who had an honest approach to saying, prove it. And we're going to get to that today. Jim, it's great to have you here.
22: Well, thanks for having me. Yeah, being sarcastic and skeptical is really helpful as a homicide detective in general. Right?
1: Now, this isn't what I was going to ask you, but how has the Lord dealt with your sarcasm?
22: So if you assume up front that everyone you're talking to is a liar, somebody will eventually go to jail. But if you assume everyone's telling you the truth, no one ever goes to jail. So I'm trying to balance what works and what's effective based on, and then also what God would call me to be.
1: You know, this so is harder. Totally off topic, but given all your years in detective work, I mean, what are those things that you see about human behavior that kind of makes you scratch your head? Like, well, they really thought they'd get away with this?
22: Yeah, well, see, a lot of it is, you know, we don't think really rationally when we think about doing things that are irrational,
1: right?
22: Like killing your spouse. So a lot of times you're driven by your emotions, and that's where we can kind of make some headway.
1: Yeah.
22: Right? Because sometimes we overthink it. We're thinking, well, look, if I was doing this, I might do these five things first, because we're thinking as though we're not in the middle of an emotional relationship that is driven by emotion. We're trying to think about it rationally and coolly, but it turns out most of the time. But here's what I do see. Pretty much everything that I see in human behavior is explained really well on the pages of the New Testament.
1: Oh, that's interesting.
22: So I love the fact that the Bible describes the world the way it really is. And I'll be sometimes working with defense attorneys who they're so convinced that there's no way that their defendant – I mean, they're truly convinced that the defendant could not do this, because for the last 30 years, I work cold cases. This guy has been a deacon in a church. He's been – you know, he's a dentist. He's a fireman.
1: Right.
22: He's a city council person. He's just got a regular life.
1: Yeah.
22: And because they don't understand the enigma of man, you know, the kind of fallen nature – designed in God's image, but deeply rebellious. They don't understand that dichotomy. They struggle with understanding how someone like this could do something like that.
1: Mm. Well, you know what's interesting too? So much of the culture right now is debating what's true, that there can't really be an absolute truth. Mm. But my goodness, where do you see that show up? In police work.
22: Oh, absolutely.
1: I mean, you either did it or you didn't do it, and that's absolute truth.
22: Well, and I always wonder, is this shift from objective claims about truth to subjective claims about truth, is this going to eventually affect us in the courtroom? And I've been watching.
1: Wow, that's interesting.
22: Court
1: so you've
22: cases.
1: Seen that evolution happening.
22: Yeah, because we're selecting jurors. And I think our questions in the voir dire process are going to – they always have kind of covered these issues.
1: Right.
22: But I think more and more to be able to make sure that the jurors we're selecting – actually understand that some things are more than a matter of opinion. Even the claim that there is no objective truth is a claim about truth that's objective.
1: Right.
22: So it's self-refuting. So we have to at least help and only select the jurors that understand this, right? Because otherwise, how would you render a decision about something that happened in the past that your opinion can't change? It either happened or it didn't happen.
1: Right.
22: And that's why this is the approach I took when I first was looking at Scripture.
1: Which is so good. Let's get some of the terminology down. Not all of us are familiar with police detective work. So, for example, you mentioned that you're a homicide detective, but you specialize in solving cold case, no body murders. Now, honestly, that's the first time I've heard that. Describe a no-body murder. So I think I get it.
22: Yeah, so a no-body murder, often these will go cold because they're first reported as a missing persons case. You know, so okay. This is like where a husband or a business associate, usually though, it's a husband or a wife who kills their spouse and then somehow effectively destroys the body and then says, oh, we had an argument and they just vanished. And so you never find the body.
1: So you don't have a body, so maybe not even a murder weapon.
22: Well,
1: right?
22: Exactly. You don't know. But sometimes they're clever enough to wait 3 days and they'll walk into, like in our station, they can walk into the front desk. So now you're not even calling a police officer to the location. You're walking into the front counter. You're filing a missing persons report. 2 days later, it's assigned to a detective. Now we're a week behind this thing.
1: Yeah.
22: And you've had a week to clean the house, to do whatever you wanted to do. Right. And it's basically a lot harder to solve. And if you never find the body, you have the bigger challenge of, number one, demonstrating to a jury that this is a murder and not a true missing.
1: Right.
22: And then number two, demonstrating that this is the guy who did the murder. So you have two, and a lot of DAs just don't want to touch these because they are difficult, because there are two things you're trying to prove.
1: And the cold case is a case that it just hasn't been resolved. It could be years, 10 years, 20 years. Some we're hearing in the media now where 30, 40-year-old cases are being solved with DNA improvement.
22: Well, and so every crime has a statute of limitations except for murder. So if you do a robbery and a number of years go by, I can't go back and reinvestigate that because it closes by statute.
1: Huh.
22: But murders don't close. They stay open. And so my cases are like we just did a case 2 years ago. It was 1972. I remember the case. My dad had the case. Mm-hmm. He was a homicide detective also. And I remember I was about 10 when this 10-year-old went missing.
1: Huh.
22: And it shook our community. And my dad was kind of paranoid about it, because, for his own kids. And so I remember the case. And we didn't solve it. I think I opened it in 2003. I think I found the DNA in 2006 or 7. We submitted it right away. It had no hit on the kind of predator database we have in California. And then luckily, Ancestry DNA started to emerge.
1: It's helping to solve some problems.
22: It's solving some. That's why I always thank people for searching for their family members with DNA, because it eventually means I can take some of your family members to jail.
1: Right. So hopefully not, but who knows?
22: But it does help.
1: Describe person of interest. That's another term. I think I know what that means, but help us all better understand that legal term.
22: Yeah. So this is really something that I think emerged more after 9/11. You started to see a lot of it with the federal agencies looking at persons of interest in certain kinds of investigations. Almost always, this ends up being somebody who you suspect is your candidate for the crime, but you just don't want to necessarily put the word suspect on him yet. But it could also be a witness. Maybe you're looking for we have no leads at all yet, but we did hear that there was somebody standing over here. That's a person of interest to us. We want to be able to interview that person. So it can sometimes be a witness.
1: Yeah.
22: But it just means that it's somebody who is another domino that's important to tip over in a series of dominoes leading to an arrest.
1: Yeah. In that regard, you used a methodology that you're trained in as a detective, fuse and fallout.
22: Right.
1: So describe that and how you applied that to this pursuit of, is Jesus who he said he was?
22: Yeah. So this is kind of like timelining, optimal timeline, different things to see, is this guy, was he in town when this crime occurred? You're putting things in place in a timeline. But when we're in front of juries, this is where your weird background comes into play. So my dad was a detective, but I didn't think I would be a detective. I thought I would be an artist or an architect. And so I got my bachelor's degree in design and I got my master's degree in architecture at UCLA. And I was working in Santa Monica when I decided to leave that and work in my dad's profession. But when I got to doing jury trials, that kind of approach, that visual approach to making claims, kind of came back up. And so I know I needed to show timelines to jurors. So I just envisioned the missing on the day of the missing persons. If this is a murder, that's a bomb that exploded. He was angry. He did something he shouldn't do. But every bomb has a fuse that burns toward the explosion. And after the explosion, there's fallout everywhere, all over the blast radius. So what we do in front of a jury is we visualize this fuse. This is all the tension that's rising in the relationship.
1: Yeah,
22: this
1: over
22: is
1: days, him. Weeks, months.
22: Yeah, he's preparing to do something he shouldn't do. He's buying the stuff he's going to use to kill her or to dispose of her. Yeah, this is the stuff you do before a crime.
1: Mm-hmm.
22: And then the day happens, and then you've got all of this activity afterwards. This is the blast radius, the fallout, that kind of gives you away. Because, people don't do that. You're destroying your wife's property like you think she's never coming back. Well, wait, if she's just run off, why would you destroy her property unless you know she's not coming back?
1: Yep.
22: So you kind of do things that tip the hat. And so that's what we're doing here in front of a jury. It's fuse and fallout, fuse and fallout. So what I've envisioned here is if there was no New Testament, no evidence in a crime scene, if I don't trust anything the New Testament tells me about Jesus, is there enough evidence in the fuse and fallout of history to show me what happened in the first century, even if I had nothing from the crime scene, if I had nothing from the New Testament? Now, of course, I think that all the information about Jesus has to come from the New Testament, but I'm just taking an approach that should reflect what's in the New Testament if Jesus is who he said he was.
1: Now, let me ask this question, because some are probably thinking it. Why did you even come up with this idea? I mean, what was happening? They said, I wonder if I apply my detective skills to something that happened 2,000 years ago, if it would work. I mean, what was the motivation?
22: Well, we got into this church. My wife thought, well, we've got kids now, and they're like 6 and 8, or it's 5 and 7. Should we raise them in the church? And I thought, no. I mean, I wasn't raised in the church.
1: And I turned out pretty well.
22: Yeah, of course. We always think that, right? Oh, yeah. You know what I was going to say? I'm going to say that for sure. But so I thought, I don't really have a desire to, but I love my wife. And if you want to raise the kids in the church, and she was kind of a cultural Catholic growing up. We didn't own a Bible, and she never read a Bible and never read a New Testament. We didn't understand what the gospel was. That wasn't part of our life. We never really heard it said that way. But we go to this church. She nagged me about it for about 3 years.
1: Good for her.
22: Good for her. Yeah. Actually, Susie's the reason. God has used Susie in my life in ways I can't even explain. So without her, I would be nowhere. But so she convinced me to go. And so I sat in church, and the pastor said that Jesus was this. He said a lot of things, but the thing that stuck with me, because I wasn't really interested in any of the other things.
1: Right.
22: But he said that Jesus was the smartest man who ever lived. And so I thought, well, what's so smart about him? So I did buy a Bible. I bought a pew Bible. And I just wanted to read what Jesus had to say. Really expecting it to be more like Proverbs.
1: Right.
22: Just like wisdom statements.
1: Yeah.
22: Not so much a narrative from people who want me to believe that this sequence of events occurred in this order.
1: Right.
22: Occurred in this location at some point in history. Well, what is this? This is like supplemental reports in a cold case. I mean, I don't have access in cold cases. I don't have access to the witnesses anymore. They're dead.
1: Right.
22: I don't often have access to the report writers, because those detectives are passed away.
1: Yeah.
22: I mean, I got a case from 1972. Everyone was dead before I got there. When we actually solved that case, our suspect had been dead for 15 years.
1: Wow. Mm.
22: So this is an old case. So the question then becomes, well, how do you manage these cases? How do you investigate these old cases?
1: Well, so apply that, the fuse and fallout, for example, apply that, what you learned in detective work, to Jesus. How did you apply that?
22: Well, so I thought, okay, I'm going to do both an inside out and an outside in approach. And so I did an inside out approach. How do we know that the Gospels are telling us something reliable? And I've written about that in a book called Cold Case Christianity. That really is just applying the template for reliable eyewitnesses that we offer to jurors, and applying that to the gospel authors. And that showed me a lot. But I also thought, well, look, if Jesus is who you all think he is, are you really telling me that the only people who noticed this are four writers in the first century? Wouldn't you expect that if he's the rock you think he is, when you throw him into the pond, there'd be some ripples, wouldn't there?
1: Right.
22: I mean, it should be able to see this in the fallout of history.
1: Okay.
22: But having never been taught that, really, I didn't know what the impact of Jesus was in history. I think this is true for a lot of young people. As a matter of fact, I think it's really important right now for us to teach our young people how important Jesus is. Look, I think there's two questions that every young person asks now. So for every one what claim we make, we have to offer the two whys. So I always say you have to give two whys for every what to Gen Z. And the first why is, okay, so you're making this claim about Jesus. Well, why do you think that's true? On the basis of what evidence do you – because everybody else is going to say that their claim is grounded in science, it's grounded in evidence, and you Christians have your wishful thinking. Good for you, but that's not good for me. So I want to know, why is this true? And the second why is, why should I care? Even if it is true, why should I care?
1: Yeah.
22: So I think what I really wanted to know is, does this matter? Even if this is true, does this matter?
1: I'm ready to answer that question.
22: Right.
1: I'm telling you that's the question. Why does it matter?
22: Oh, yeah.
1: Whew, that's a big one.
22: Well, I think right now, I think the Gen Z, for a matter of fact, are less concerned about what Jeff Myers of Summit Ministries here in Colorado Springs, Manitou Springs, we've been talking about this. I think that young people are more concerned about the God, not the godness of God, does God exist, but the goodness of God. Mm-hmm. Does this book, this Iron Age book you folks always, is the source of all misogyny, racism, homophobia, transphobia, you name every phobia you can think of, is this still good? Does this matter anymore? Does anything good emerge from this? Does anything beautiful emerge from this? Well, those are the kinds of questions I had too. And so this is what the outside in will tell you. Because if the outcome, if the impact of Jesus is evil, then why would you want to examine it? You can make claims about, say, for example, Nazism. Do I care if it's ugly to begin with? Why would I – stop making your case. I don't care. It doesn't matter to me. Right. But if this is something that's is a source of all beauty, well, then it might matter.
1: Well, and one of the key things there is be cautious of what people label.
22: That's like, right.
1: You know, it doesn't mean it's Christianity because somebody says it is.
22: That's right.
1: It's what's true.
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4: Century in terms of disseminating information historically. So, for example, if you can't express and articulate the detail of the Jesus story, because you don't have the letters in place yet, you don't have an alphabet in place yet. If you're just using hieroglyphics to, for example, describe the Sermon on the Mount, well, good luck with that.
5: Right.
4: It's not going to be easy to do. But once you have an alphabet that's widely distributed across the entire region, mm-hmm. like the Etruscan alphabet, which is adopted by Rome, and then as Rome conquers the entire known world, it exports the Etruscan alphabet. And you have, Koine Greek, which is being used by the Romans. You have papyrus, which is much easier to transport than, so for example, clay tablets. Right. Or stone. So these things emerge in time until by the time Rome is in power and has organized and the roads are in place, there's a 200-year period of peace called the Pax Romana that occurs and allows for the Roman Empire to spend money on things it used to spend on war. It now began to spend on infrastructure, like roads.
5: Yeah, so 47,000 miles.
4: Exactly.
5: That caught my attention.
4: It
5: has
4: connected
5: no idea.
4: All of these other empires, like the Persians also had great roads. But now the Roman Empire makes sure that all roads lead to Rome. That's not actually is one of the goals of the Roman Empire. And they even connected the Silk Road from China. So now you got access by way of roads. As a matter of fact, if you read John's book of Revelation, there are a couple of churches that John is talking about in the first chapter that Paul planted by using roads that were not even available to Paul 100 years earlier, because they were constructed by the Romans and allowed Paul into places where he could plant churches. So it turns out it's not just that Jesus appears, it's that the infrastructure is in place and the technology, the alphabet, the language is in place so that you can actually transmit the message of Jesus.
5: To spread the gospel.
4: Yes, and this is what I would say. And so the question becomes then, wouldn't it be better to come now? Well, here's what I discovered. What I discovered is that let's say we do this interview and it's viewed by a million people. Well, they're not going to download it physically into a million computers. They're going to view it online. And let's say that they saw a miracle occur in this video for some reason. Hmm. Well, I think we are the most distrusting, even claims about the news. We are so divided as a nation, so divided as a world, that we're going to say, well, who's saying that first? Well, I don't trust that person. So I don't trust that information. So we are very distrusting. And then when we see something that looks miraculous, well, I've watched the Marvel superhero movies too.
5: Right.
4: Everything looks miraculous. Do you trust anything anymore, you see? But more importantly, you're not downloading the video. Now, why that matters is that if you downloaded it to a million different geographic locations, it would be much harder to eradicate the information in the video. In other words, if the information about Jesus is on physical manuscripts in a million locations, now it's very hard to eradicate the message of Jesus because I can't just flip the server off. So it turns out if you're going to come and you want to have lasting historical impact, you want to come at a time when information is disseminated materially, not digitally.
5: Yeah.
4: Because number one, you don't trust digital information. We don't. And number two, you don't save digital information geographically. It's easy to eradicate.
5: No, that's good. You also mentioned human beings being hardwired to believe in God. I think that, but I probably think it more so than before I became a Christian. But why is that so self-evident as a detective?
4: Well, okay, so that's one of these three strands of this fuse that are burning up. One of them is the culture of Rome developing and taking charge of things and providing an infrastructure so the message can be communicated. The other is there's a spiritual fuse. That it turns out that we are created in the image of God, so don't be surprised that we often think about God. And even today, polls have been taken. I think about 83% of all living humans believe in some form of theism or deism.
5: And that's with an incredible secular headwind now.
4: Oh, absolutely.
5: Think about that.
4: And these are studies being done by secular groups.
5: Yeah.
4: As a matter of fact, a lot of the Ivy League schools that are mostly secular now have done this research and have discovered that really we are born with a default position of looking at creation and inferring the existence of a creator. That's very natural for children to do. As a matter of fact, this is now kind of said that theism is kind of bred in the bone, according to these studies. I've kind of cited them in the book. So don't be surprised. This has always been the case, and even in antiquity. So here's what I would

0: say as a skeptic, well, I hear a lot about this dying and rising savior named Jesus, but it seems to me he's just a copy of some other dying and rising saviors that he's stolen the story from. We see this a lot in Jesus mythers, who will say that Jesus is not an original story, and he never lived. He's just a recreation of prior mythologies. And they'll cite similarities between these prior mythologies. Well, that's a fuse that's burning toward the appearance of the first century, and I wanted to examine it. So if you look and read through all the ancient mythologies, what you're going to discover is they have about 15 things in common. And it turns out those 15 things they have in common are all the things that humans naturally expect of deity. We think about God and we imagine certain things. Well, if he's God, he probably has power beyond ours. So we always, almost every God, for example, can do God things. They can do supernatural miracles because we expect our gods to do supernatural miracles. Many of them appear supernaturally. Well, you kind of expect that too. Ours does, right? Jesus appears supernaturally. Now, only broadly are these 15 attributes similar.
1: In each of these.
0: So I've charted them all. And no deity, no mythology prior to Jesus has more than about 10 of these.
1: Okay.
0: And some have as few as 6. Until you get to the first century, and then Jesus appears possessing all 15 of the ancient expectations of deity. Now, what's interesting about that is if you wanted to come and meet the expectations of the expectors, if the expected wants to meet the expectations of the expectors, Jesus does that. Huh. And Paul even talks about this. You know, you people are very religious. You even worship an unknown God here. Well, we're here to tell you that what you've imagined, we actually saw with our own eyes.
1: Right.
0: And so he's comparing the myths of humans. Now, when I say myth, I mean the stories of deity. To the myth written by God, as C.S. Lewis says. Not a fiction, but a claim about God that is from the mind of God, from the mind of poets and ancients and expectors to the mind of the expected. That's the difference in Jesus.
1: Well, and you put it in context like that, the exchange of Jesus with the woman at the well. I mean, you get a little sense of God's frustration there. Woman, I'm standing right in front of you. I am the water.
0: But what's great about it is that we share these expectations. And even the modern scientific and sociological experiments we're doing right now demonstrate that created beings have expectations of the creator. It's been going on for thousands of years. Mm-hmm. And Jesus meets most robustly all of those expectations, and that's not by coincidence. He's the only one in the history of anyone who claimed to be God who actually has all 15 of the characteristics. Like Buddha, for example, has 10.
1: Right. No, that's a really interesting observation that he fulfilled even that, you know, mythology.
0: That's right.
1: That Jesus is the fulfillment of all of it.
0: He's the actual reality that you've been imagining.
1: In parts and pieces.
0: That's right.
1: In all those expressions. That's so fascinating. Let me ask this question, Jim. Do you feel if you had to go in front of a jury today on the trial basis of Jesus' existence, you think you'd win the case?
0: Well, here's what I always say. You win juries, trials, not in opening statements, not in the evidence show, not in closing arguments. You win cases in jury selection. Sorry, it's just the case. So I would say to anyone listening, if you feel like, hey, I've been sharing the gospel with people, it's about jury selection. And I can't put people on a jury who have presuppositional biases or reasons to reject a truth claim that aren't evidential. So I make sure we have a voir dire process where we select the juror and we eliminate the jurors who are biased against us on either side, on either side. So the question I would say is, are you taking the time? Are you praying about this? Are you asking God to soften the heart of the potential juror before you begin to present a case? Because it turns out you can present a case to a juror who's already biased against you, and it's not going to go very far. So I always say, yes, don't get frustrated, though. I think this case is more than sufficient. This case is very compelling. But there will still be people who will resist it. But it has more to do with jury selection than does the strength
1: of
0: the case.
1: That's really interesting. And for our listeners and viewers, I want to make sure we recommend this wonderful book, Person of Interest, Why Jesus Still Matters in a World That Rejects the Bible. And as Jim mentioned a moment ago, I mean, the Gen Z, the Gen X, all of the young folks today are really looking and prodding to see, can this be true? Is it real? And we better get equipped to answer those questions and to give a good answer to those solid questions. And one way to do it is to read this wonderful resource.
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10: Son of David, son of Abraham, what are you seeing? 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What do you make of that? 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I know where you're from. because I have been from a greater mess, perhaps, than you yourself ever thought.
9: 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In this ongoing series, By Grace to Glory, Pastor Brian has taken us all the way through the Old Testament and now shares a message from the New Testament as we look at the genealogy of Jesus found in Matthew 1. We see how God can redeem the mess of our lives, even as Jesus' own lineage is full of people with great messes. 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And while you're there, look for Pastor Brian's book, Unlimited Grace. Dr. Chappell reminds us of the power and mercy of God's grace that motivates and inspires us to serve our Heavenly Father. Let's hear now from Dr. Brian Chappell as he shares the lesson, The Lineage of a King.
10: In this age of blockbuster movies about superheroes, we are accustomed to hearing the origin stories of those superheroes to tell us a bit of their nature, who they are, how they come by their superpowers. Wonder Woman, who was built out of clay by her mother, Hippolytus, given life by Greek gods and raised by Amazons on an island called Paradise. And through the Amazons, she learned how to fight and what love and peace were at the same time. Superman, as you should all know, was born on the planet Krypton. Put in a rocket capsule, sent to Earth by his parents before the fated planet exploded. There are other kinds of superheroes. In the book, The Good Neighbor, we learn about the dangerous Mr. Rogers, whose gentle smile concealed a boiling anger at a culture that did not know how to take care of its children. Speaking out of his own past, where he had been bullied as a youth with the nickname Fatty Freddy. And so when he said to children, "You are special, just the way you are," it was not mere sentiment, it was a sword of his crusade to rescue children from a culture that would not always protect them. Similarly, we have a recent biography of Martin Luther King Jr. that describes the civil rights leaders' attempts to get into a seminary. Virtually all Bible-believing seminaries at that time turned him down, would not have accepted him anyway. So he went to a seminary that was not Bible-believing, that was predominantly white. But even there, though he was praised for his oratory early, he was criticized at the same time for more flourish than substance, which caused him to press harder, so that the marks of that education later became great oratory and a history of plagiarism. The marks on the education of a man who ultimately did not dodge a bullet, but took a bullet to help express to a nation a dream from a mountaintop of what it would be when one day children would be judged for the content of their character rather than the color of their skin. What do all the heroes teach us, comic book and real heroes? The comic book heroes all come from a reality of paradise, of power, of unreality. But real heroes that can touch us and that transform our world, they are out of our mess. And their ability to transform our mess in some measure is because of their background in the mess. And never is that more obvious than when you look at the one true hero of the scriptures, the Lord Jesus Christ. Because if we begin earlier in the passage, before the Christmas portion, we see something called a genealogy, the history of the Lord Jesus. And what we discern over and over again is he is the one who knows our reality because he comes from the mess of it. We don't just sing the sweet songs when we look at the genealogy. As we look at the births and the burials, we begin to recognize he can help those in the mess because he comes from it. Why do we look at a genealogy? You do not want to read it at dinner time in your devotions. But there are messages. You know, a few years ago, Kathy and I went to Germany to look at the history of her family. And we went to a church where the records were 800 years old. And in order to look at the record books of the births and the burials and the baptisms, you had to put on white cotton gloves to handle the pages. And the script at times was so small or faded that you had to take out your magnifying glass to look at who was being identified. You had to look at the details to perceive actually what the history was. Well, you don't have white cotton gloves. Just imagine you do. I've got the magnifying glass that you need to see the gospel in the genealogies of Jesus. What do you see if you go to Matthew 1:1? First, you just see the promises of Jesus. The book of the genealogy of Jesus Christ. You need to stop right there. Do you know that Christ is not his last name? It is his title. He is the Christ. He is the anointed one, the long-planned Messiah. And when we see this is the genealogy, the history, the development of the Christ, you're expecting something. What is the glory? What is the goodness? What has God been up to all of these centuries? And he gives us a bit of it by telling us the privileges of this Jesus. He is the son of David. What do you remember about David? As the king over Israel who established its boundaries, its security and protection so that the nation could be built and become great. God made a promise to David. I will from your line, from your lineage, bring a son who will have an eternal and universal kingdom. And now Matthew is saying, this is the son. This is the Jesus, so privileged to come from the line of David. That's not the end. The first verse says he's not just the son of David, he's the son of Abraham. Abraham was the patriarch of the Jewish nation, the one who believed God, though he was approaching 100 years old, that he could have a son. And that son would be the beginning of a lineage by which Abraham would become a father of many nations. And against all odds, Abraham believed God, and it was counted to him for righteousness. We learn not only that this Jesus Christ is the fulfillment of the privileges given to David, he is the fulfillment of the promises given to Abraham that what you had faith in, that there would be one who would come to bless the nations, has come. It's kind of on the front of the page. But if you take out your gospel magnifier, you see a bit more in verse 1. Son of David. Oh yeah, received a great promise. What else do you remember about David? But that when his men had gone off to war, he stood on his rooftop one night and saw a woman bathing and had his men bring her to himself and slept with her and enjoyed her so much that he had her husband killed so that he could have her. Then raised bad children. Then at the end of his life in pride numbered his troops as though he were responsible for the glory of his kingdom rather than the grace and the blessings of God. And Abraham, no less complex. Oh yes, he left the land he did not know to obey the call of God. And on that journey, gave away his wife twice to other men to save his hide. And while he did believe God would provide an heir, because he did not have patience for the Lord's promise, he slept with his wife's maid. And then when that began to destroy his family, he put his mistress and his biological son in the desert to die of exposure. Son of David, son of Abraham, what are you seeing? He is, yes, the son of privilege, and yes, the son of promise, but he is also the son of adulterers and murderers and our Savior. What do you make of that? But we are learning that God is saying, I know the mess. I know where you're from, because I have been from a greater mess, perhaps, than you yourself ever thought. God is saying, I have understanding, because what you need, I will provide.
11: 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Pastor Brian says so in his book, a powerful book titled Unlimited Grace. 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
10: We are learning that God is saying, I know the mess. I know where you're from, because I have been from a greater mess, perhaps, than you yourself ever thought. God is saying, I have understanding, because what you need, I will provide. If you actually take the stories as they have developed to this point, you recognize that David and Abraham become men of faith because they got nothing else. I can't stand before God, either as David or Abraham, to say, I merit your care. I merit your favor. All they can do is say, I got nothing but faith in what you provide. And it is that message that the God who is providing Jesus is going to bless his people on the basis of their faith in what he provides rather than their goodness is the message through the genealogy whose volume just gets turned up more and more and more. You don't just have to look at the promises of the Messiah. What about the parents of this Jesus? You can start just looking at the mothers. Verse 3. Judah, the father of Perez and Zerah by Tamar. You have to stop right there. What do you remember about Tamar? She was early in the lineage of Jesus, hundreds of years before. The wife of a son of Judah. Judah, to whom God had promised, the scepter shall not depart. Your influence shall not depart from the line of the Messiah. But one of Judah's sons married Tamar, and it was an incorrigible man who died at the hand of God. And Judah, who should have taken care of his daughter-in-law, instead neglected her in such a way that she became desperate for funds just to be able to survive and live. And what she did is she turned herself into the likeness of a pagan temple prostitute. So that one day, as Judah is going down the road, he apparently has a habit of being with prostitutes. And so he decides to sleep with a prostitute who happens to be his daughter-in-law, Tamar. She produces a child of that union. And because he does not know that he is the father, he declares that she is to be burned. Until she reveals that he, in fact, is the father because she has his clothes in her possession. What do you learn about Tamar? Abused, neglected, shameful, great, great, great, great, great, great, great grandmother of Jesus. Where do you go from there? What other mothers are here? You read just a little bit further, verse 5. And Salmon was the father of Boaz by Rahab. And we stop. Rahab. Wait. That was the streetwalker who saved the spies who were going into the promised land to prepare for Israel to come in. And apparently, even as she was betraying her people by putting a red cloth, the scarlet mark of her profession, outside the window to save her family when the walls fall down, to mark for the Israeli army coming in, hey, we're the ones who helped you. Afterwards, somebody said, I'll take you for my wife. And the original lady in red becomes a mother of Jesus who would shed his blood for you and for me. Verse 5 mentions another. Samuel was the father of Boaz by Rahab, and Boaz the father of Obed by Ruth. Ruth. We've lost the history. Ruth married Boaz. We like at wedding ceremonies to quote the famous saying of Ruth. It's so dear and so gentle and so sweet that when her husband had died, she said to her mother-in-law, who was Jewish, where you go, I will go. And your God will be my God, as she put her faith in the God of Israel. But she, like her mother-in-law, were destitute then, ultimately taken in by Boaz, who married her and became part of the line of Jesus. What you will not remember is that Ruth was from the nation of Moab. Moab was the nation when Israel came out of Egypt trying to get into the promised land that would not give the nation passage, that forced them into the desert deprivations. Moab was a hated nation. And Boaz is not actually supposed to marry a pagan foreigner. But he marries her, a refugee from the most hated of nations that Israel could have. She is a refugee from a hated nation marrying into Israel for the production of a Savior. And still we are not done. Verse 6, Jesse was the father of David, the king, and David was the father of Solomon by the wife of Uriah. So much shame, she is not even named. By the wife of Uriah, we know who that is. That is Bathsheba, whom David took. We don't know for sure. Was she seducing him, or did he force her to be his plaything? Whatever was happening, he murdered her husband. And for the rest of her life, she is shackled to the man who murdered her husband. Produces an heir, yes, Solomon. But what we understand is what God has done is said, here is this abused woman, this adulterous relationship resulting in the murder of her husband, that she now has to marry the murderer. And Christ will come from her. And of course, it's not the end of the scandal. Verse 18, we read at Christmas time with such joy. The birth of Jesus Christ took place in this way when his mother Mary had been betrothed to Joseph. Before they came together, she was found to be with child. A teenager in a little village of Nazareth, probably under 100 people, where everybody doesn't just know your name, they know your business. And in just a few months, she'll show, and everybody will know, and it will be a scandal. And the teenager in the scandal becomes the mother of God. Amazing grace, as God is really scanning history for the situations of women long before the Me Too movement, long before the movements where women are seeking not just equality, but recognition and significance. And God, in this awful beauty, thrust to the surface women's pain and shame and isolation and loneliness and hurt and pain and sin to make something very clear. Not only does he know the mess, but he has the ability to purify it, because it's the gospel where he is saying, I know the worst about these people, what has been done to them, what they have done, but I am willing by my grace to wash that away, and not just to purify the person, but to use them to construct a whole new reality. For from this line of women, as God is drawing the lineage through the mud of the mothers' lives, he is in fact leading to the wonder that they will be used for the lineage of the Savior of the world. What's the message? That God is not just purifying sin. He's making a new creation. He's constructing out of lives that have faced difficulty and hurt and pain and shame. And he's not just saying, that's gone. He's saying, I can still use and build and make something new out of what you yourself may have hated. I think of the beauty of the women of this church who have recognized what the gospel is, not just washing away the shame, but constructing wondrous new beauty out of the mission of God in their lives. I think of the young woman, now mother, whose abortion in the past so pressed upon her heart that she wanted other women to know there was a God who could deal with the shame and he could also build new lives. And so she authors and runs a ministry now, not just for the women, but for the men who have been complicit in abortion, to say, God can forgive and you can build again a life in his care and in his power. I think of the young woman whose husband was caught in an addictive sexual pattern with pornography and places and other people, and so was affected by it when the confession came, struggled to say, how does the grace of God apply here? And ultimately not only knew the grace to take the shame away, but to begin a ministry to help other women whose husbands are sexual addicts to deal with the shame, but also to say, how do you forgive and how do you move forward and how do you build together in the lives that God is planning and wanting? I think of a young woman in this congregation who is a single mom, impoverished in so much of her life, but has begun to take young women adopted into her home to help them know the beauty and the wonder of the gospel of Jesus Christ, who forgives and builds and helps people start anew. And Ruthie, I know you're in the hospital, but if you're listening to this, I am talking about you. God says, there is hope. I am showing you, I know the mess, but I can clean the mess and construct something beautiful again.
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0: God gave the prophet Daniel a peek behind the curtain, so to speak, in the heavenly realm, his glimpse of the spiritual battles that rage behind the scenes of human history destabilized him, and perhaps you as well. Today on Truth for Life, Alistair Begg walks us through Daniel's vision, reminding us of our only comfort in life and death. Let's turn in our Bibles to Daniel chapter 11.
1: What do we know? We know that the exiles have been freed to return home. The first year of Darius the Mede was the year when they were set free as a result of a policy of repatriation. They have been allowed to go home. But the news that is filtered back from Jerusalem is that it isn't really going very well. In fact, they are confronted by opposition. And within relatively short order, the rebuilding project is going to come to a crushing halt. And Daniel is given an insight by God into what's really going on. And in chapter 10, he is taken, as it were, behind the scenes into the unseen realm to get a flavor for the fact that there is a battle that rages in the heavenlies. What Paul later on writes about, that we don't wrestle against flesh and blood, but against spiritual wickedness in the heavenly places. And so Daniel in chapter 10 is just absolutely destabilized by the immensity of what he discovers, that behind all of the ebb and flow and the topsy-turvy of life for them in their exile and now in their restoration and in looking to the future, there is this battle in the heavens. Made aware then of the fact that these terrible battles are ensuing, it needs to be understood that that which is taking place unseen in the heavenlies is inevitably being worked out in the seen world of history on the ground, as it were, as it unfolds. And so, for example, in verse 2, "And now I will show you the truth," or "I'll tell you what's going on. Behold, three more kings shall arise in Persia. A fourth will be richer than all of them. He'll become strong, stir up all against the kingdom of Greece, and then a mighty king shall arise." Well, if you want to do your own cross-referencing, you realize that as you read that, it takes you back to chapter 8 and to verse 22, the arrival of a Greek warrior king whose kingdom is split into four parts. He would like to think, perhaps, that when it goes from him, that it will go into his posterity, but it doesn't. And as a result of that, Alexander finds that his experience is a short-lived one, despite his might after all. So that is a reference to that period. Then when you get into verse 5 and following, with the king of the south and then the kings of the north and so on, I can take you through this. I can take you through it. We go part by part. We go through the empires, the Seleucid Empire, the Ptolemaic Empire, the arrival of Antiochus the Fourth, Epiphanes, and so on. All of this is actually here in this 11th chapter. If you go and look for it, the thing that will strike you is, it is absolutely amazing that 6 centuries B.C., there should be such a detailed prophetic outworking of what was going to take place in the drama of world history. Now, let's pause for a minute and acknowledge that those who are opposed to the Bible, who see the Bible as just a rag bag of material that someone has cobbled together over time, those kind of individuals operate from the basis that it couldn't possibly be that this is prophecy. So when you read those commentaries, they'll tell you that this is actually history dressed up to look like prophecy. And so all of this is written now in a period of time where all of chapter 11 has already taken place. And then it is written in such a way as to suggest that it is about to take place. I've always found that kind of thing a lot harder to swallow than the real story. The argument is that no man could possibly know what was about to take place. Well, of course. Who's saying anything about any man knowing about everything that is to take place? Well, you say Daniel knew. Yeah, but how did he know? Because God disclosed it to him. We're going to come to the story of the arrival of the wise men. And Herod got together his wise men and the folks that read the big books of the Magi. And he inquired of him where this king was to be born. And he said, in Bethlehem of Judea, for thus it is written by the prophets. God speaks, God unfolds, God reveals. Now, when you go through this on your own, as I'm sure you're just keen to get out of here and get started on it, then you will find that the drama that unfolds changes, if you like, in its descriptive dimension from a kind of top-down view of it to a view of it. It's a bit like when you're watching soccer on TV. Every so often they'll give you the whole field, and then they will go down to a camera that is right in the middle of the action. Well, the camera here comes right down into the middle of the action. The perspective is that of the glorious land, or the beautiful land that you'll find in the text. And the beautiful land, the people of God, where God has revealed his glory, is squeezed, if you like, between the warfare that comes from the north and from the south. They're in the middle of this great unfolding battle and drama, which has ensued throughout history. Now, you must trust me on this, and then you can prove me wrong later. But if you take, for example, from verse 2 all the way to verse 20, what you actually have here is essentially a period of time of 355 years from 530 to 175 BC. It is the period of time that covers from Cyrus to Antiochus. Check and you'll find out. When you go beyond that, from 21 to 35, verses 21 to 35, you're dealing with 175 to 163, only 12 years. And 355 years are given 19 verses, and 12 years are covered in 15 verses. Now remember what we've said, that there's no underlining in the Bible. There's no changing the font size or putting circles around it. So one of the ways you understand emphasis is when the pace slows and the extent of the information is compacted and then conveyed in this kind of way. Well, what is it that there's a preoccupation on here? Well, the answer is in the period of Antiochus Epiphanes the Fourth, who was a major monster, who in endeavoring to destroy the people of God, established his own ideologies. He sought to bring unity to his kingdom by imposing this particular ideology. And you can read of it in the text and the things, the extent to which he went in order to shut things down for the people of God. And as a result of that, Antiochus is, if you like, the prototype of many leaders who come after him. You know, I just bought a book in England a couple of weeks ago on Mussolini, because I don't know much about Mussolini. I thought I want to find out about Mussolini. And I haven't really found out much yet because I haven't had a chance to read much of it. But the little bit that I've read of it, I said, this sounds a lot like Antiochus. But actually, Hitler sounds a lot like Antiochus. Mao Zedong sounds a lot like Antiochus. The regime of North Korea has got a lot of Antiochian developments and perspectives in it. Now, why would this ever be? Because this character here in Daniel 11 is, I suggest to you, a virtual prototype of everything that is ultimately anti-God. He doesn't embody it in its fullness. One of the challenges of the chapter is he still the one in focus as you get to the end? Or is he simply giving us an indication of this great monster that will come, the man of lawlessness in 2 Thessalonians and the Antichrist in its embodiment? That's one of the challenges of interpretation. But when we think about this, what we discover is that the events of the chapter lead us to the end when there is a description that transcends, if you like, the ability of anybody to make sense of it all, pointing us to the one who will then oppose the people of God. But the fact is that even with all of that, it is only going to be for a time. And I want just to make a number of observations that I hope will send you back to the text, and in doing so will help you in your study of the text. These kings of the north, kings of the south, all of this material here, which rages throughout this particular period of time, all have finitude written into them. The affairs of politics are ephemeral. Ultimately, the affairs of politics are actually futile. When you think about it, all of the endeavors that have gone into raising up great empires, where are they today? The British Empire. What an amazing amount of effort. How could a tiny little bunch of islands in the middle of the North Sea have such a control over the world? How could they control 3/4 of the world's oceans? And where are they now? They're barely a whimper in the European community, barely able to keep themselves alive in the battle for autonomy. Now, you see, all of these things come to an end. I want you just to notice how this comes again and again. For example, in verse 24, concerning this one who will come into the richest parts of the province and do all these things, and he'll devise plans against strongholds. But notice the end of verse 24, but only for a time. Verse 27, again, as for the two kings and their hearts and all these things, and yet it is only for a little while, and it is to no avail, for the end is yet to be at the time appointed. Verse 29, you have the same thing. At the time appointed, he will return, but it shall not be this time as it was before. Verse 35, I think it comes again. And some of the wise shall stumble so that they may be refined, purified, and made white until the time of the end, for it still awaits the appointed time. Now, what do we need to get from this? Because we can't just stay here all morning. Let's affirm the fact that we're accepting that this is actually prophecy. Let's affirm the fact that we're dealing here not in the realm of fiction, but in the realm of fact itself. The times and the seasons are appointed by God. When Paul addresses the intelligentsia in Athens, he's unashamed in this. They invite him to come and speak to them. They regard him as a bit of a bird brain. That's the word they use. He's a babbler. He apparently is able to put on a pretty good talk. And so they invite him to their gathering of the brightest and the best. And as he comes to meet them, as it were, in the academy, he says, first of all, I can see that you're a very religious group of people. I was walking around and I saw that you have various statues and idols and so on. Well, what I want to proclaim to you is the answer to the one statue that I noticed. You have a statue there to the unknown God. Well, what I want to do, he says, I want to tell you about the God that you don't know. And how does it begin? He doesn't start off and say, you know, God is very nice, and he'd like to give you some very nice things, and he is quite charming, and he's a very amenable kid. No, he doesn't start with any of that drivel. He starts the God who made the world and everything in it. So we're not talking about a cosmic principle. We're not talking about an idea. We're talking about God, Father, Son, Holy Spirit. Before there was time, before there was anything, there was God. And as he goes on in that speech in Athens there, which we have simply as a summary, I'm sure, because it's over in about 3 minutes if you read it, therefore I can only assume it went on for longer. What does he say? He says that this God who made the world established the habitations of men and women. He established where nations were set. He established both the geographical boundaries and he established the periods of history. You see how alien this is to the idea that somehow or another God is whatever we want God to be. No. So what we have to do is allow Daniel to help us to this end. Namely, to view history, the unfolding drama of history, from the perspective of Scripture. To learn to read our newspaper through the lens of Scripture, rather than the other way around. To bring to bear upon the daunting challenges of our day and the reading of history what the Bible tells us is true. Isaiah

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4: Who sets up kings and authorities, proud empires, all the people that gathered in Paris this past week, where they are in all of their finery, all of the dignities, all of the cars, all of the limousines, all of the everything, as they all sat there while the world is going crazy underneath them. The pomposity of it all. Boy, I would love to have given a speech there. I would like just a little time. Just an opportunity, and this is what I would read to them. I said, listen, he sits above the circle of the earth, and its inhabitants are like grasshoppers. He stretches out the heavens like a curtain, and he spreads them like a tent to dwell in. He brings princes to nothing, and he makes the rulers of the earth as emptiness. Well, that's not very nice. You'll never get invited back if you do that once. I know that, but just once would be enough. I'd like the chance to make it clear that God is not a passive bystander in the world that he has made. He controls the details of human history. He accomplishes his eternal purposes, and he definitely will. And it is to the people of God that he gives this vision, both in terms of the unseen world of the heavenlies, which modern man says is a joke, and yet goes to see the spooky lady in the center of Chagrin Falls, and yet goes on the internet and tries to find out about his future, and says bizarre things when he goes to the funeral of his friends, but he doesn't believe that there is actually kingdoms in conflict, that there is a world beyond. Yes, he does. Yes, he does. But it is a disaster to assume that this God who's engaged in that realm would come and step down in this way. Think about it. I used to sing it in Scotland as a boy. I'm so glad of my, the longer I live, the more I thank God for the providence of God in my life. And it's why I'm so exercised about what we're doing with our children. And not only in buildings, but in every dimension. You cannot quantify the benefit of instilling in their young hearts and minds these truths. How can I pull stuff back the way I do? Because of what I enjoyed when I was three. Kingdoms may rise and kingdoms may fall. Nations refuse to heed God's call, but the word of the Lord endures forevermore. Put your trust in Jesus. I'm quoting now. Put your trust in Jesus. He will be your friend. He will guide and keep you till your journey's end. Kingdoms may rise, kingdoms may fall. Nations refuse to heed God's call, but the word of the Lord endures forevermore. Now, you got to understand, this is 1957, 1958. We on the school bus are still singing, "Rule Britannia, Britannia, rule the waves. Britons never, never, never shall be slaves." Our little voices on the bus singing it like crazy. We rule the world. We're the champions of the world. We'll come one, come all. Then we go to Sunday school. Kingdoms will rise. Kingdoms will fall. Put your trust in Jesus. I get it. Do you get it? Let me end where I began. What is your only comfort in life and in death? What do you have as the answer to the big question? The big question, one, where did I come from? Two, what am I? Three, where am I going? If I may say so kindly to you, if your view of the world does not give you a sufficient answer to those questions, you need a new view of the world. And I've got it right here for you. In Daniel 11, God is on the throne and comes from his throne to a manger, and from a manger to a cross and to a borrowed tomb, and to the throne, and from the throne to those who, in answer to the question, what is my only comfort in life?

0: life and in death, are able to say, my only comfort is that I am not my own, but belong body and soul in life and death to my Savior, Jesus Christ. I wonder, can you say that today? I wonder, will you consider what it might mean for you to bow down and acknowledge God as God?
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0: Father, thank you that in the midst of all of this, we might have our hearts and minds attuned afresh to you, the living God. We think big thoughts of ourselves and small thoughts of you, and we wonder why our lives are upside down. We fill our lives with every kind of substitute, even though you made us for yourself, and our hearts are restless till they rest in you. We go down just about every other pathway. Some of us are here this morning and we don't have a decent answer to the question. We may be unbelieving in relationship to Daniel 11. It just seems totally nuts, far-fetched craziness. Lord, open our eyes and grant that we might find in Jesus all that we long for. For we pray humbly in his name. Amen.
1: We are glad you've joined us today. You know, throughout history, we've seen many evil leaders rise and fall. So who is the ultimate abomination of desolation that Daniel describes? And how will we recognize him? We'll find out tomorrow. The Bible teaching of Alistair Begg is furnished by Truth for Life, where the learning is for living.
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7: I heard about an inscription on a tombstone. These words are written on it. Pause now, stranger, as you pass by. As you are now, so once was I. As I am now, so you will be. So prepare for death and follow me. Someone reading that tombstone was overheard to say, to follow you is not my intent until I know which way you went. So which way will you go? You have two options. When you die, and you will, unless the Lord comes before that, and he could. But if you die, or when you die, you will either go straight to heaven or you will go ultimately to hell. I don't say that with any pleasure. I just say that because it's gospel truth. And the last thing God wants is for you to go to hell. That's why he sent his son Jesus Christ to die on the cross for you 2,000 years ago. And if you'll turn from your sin and believe in Jesus, he will forgive you of all of it right now, and you can go to heaven when you die. One day a real threat will come your way in life. It could be a nuclear threat. More likely it'll be a personal one, that unexpected heart attack, car accident. One thing is certain, no one gets out of here alive. And that's why you want to make sure you're right with God. This is your moment. Come to Jesus.
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13: Since this was written, nobody knew how this would be fulfilled, this prophecy. 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
14: 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But for God, bending space and time, it's no fantasy. Today on Pathway to Victory, Dr. Robert Jeffress explains that what we see as future, God sees as history. But first, let's take a moment to hear some important ministry updates.
15: Thanks, David, and welcome again to Pathway to Victory. Before we begin today's study in Revelation 11, let me share a quick word about an upcoming vacation opportunity for you. This coming May, I'll be hosting the Pathway to Victory Journeys of Paul Mediterranean Cruise. 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And then I'm eager to remind you about the book that parallels my teaching series on Revelation. It's called Final Conquest. My book is for anyone who loves Bible prophecy and wants to learn more. In fact, if you have one book on biblical prophecy in your personal library, this is the one to add to your shelf. Many people treat the Bible like a collection of stories, but the book of Revelation represents the culmination of the 65 books that precede it, and it's the best depiction of God's final victory. So ask for Final Conquest when you give a generous gift to support the ministry of Pathway to Victory. It comes with my thanks, because we couldn't present this daily Bible teaching program without financial partners like you. Now, let's give our complete attention to this next chapter in John's revelation of Jesus Christ. We're looking at Revelation chapter 11. I titled today's message, Breaking News.
13: In the 10 years or so that I've been involved in offering a Christian's perspective on the news on certain topics, I've noticed something that seems to be happening with more and more frequency. Perhaps you've noticed it as well. Breaking news. I mean, I'll be all prepared for a segment to talk about something that the last minute the producer emails me and said, sorry, Pastor, we're going to have to bump you because of breaking news. It seems like news is coming faster and faster, and it's changing more quickly every day. And the result is news gatherers as well as television viewers are left exhausted with all of the breaking news. The Super Bowl is the single most televised event of the year. And I was just wondering, what would it take? What event would have to happen for the announcer of the game to say, I'm sorry, we're going to cut away from the Super Bowl because of breaking news? It'd have to be something pretty big, wouldn't it? Perhaps it would be something just like the event we're going to look at today in Revelation 11, that the Bible indicates the whole world will tune into via television. If you have your Bibles, turn to Revelation chapter 11. Revelation chapter 11. Remember, we're in the part of Revelation chapters 6 through 19 that describe the seven final years of Earth's history, a period we call the tribulation that climaxes in the return of the Lord Jesus Christ to Earth. And God's judgment will come in the form of three series of judgments: the seal judgments, Revelation 6. The trumpet judgments, Revelation 8 and 9, and then finally the bowl judgments in Revelation 16. We're in those trumpet judgments. We've already seen the sixth judgment, but we're awaiting the seventh trumpet judgments, which includes all of the final bowl judgments in the return of Christ. But between the sixth trumpet and the final seventh trumpet, there's an interlude in Revelation for John to explain some other things about the tribulation we need to understand. And that's where we pick up in chapter 11, verses 1 and 2. Then there was given me, that is John, a measuring rod like a staff. And someone said, get up and measure the temple of God and the altar and those who worship in it. And leave out the court which is outside the temple, and do not measure it, for it has been given to the nations, and they will tread underfoot the holy city for 42 months. Underline that, 42 months. John was told by a voice, perhaps God, perhaps an angel, to take a rod and measure the temple. Now, the question is, which temple? The temple of God. You know, when you look at the Bible, there are five different temples in Jerusalem throughout history that have existed or will exist there. Three of those temples have already been built and destroyed. There are two final temples yet to be built. And this will help you understand the Bible more if you understand these five temples. Let me go through them real quickly with you. First of all, there was the original temple, Solomon's temple, that was built in 966 BC. Remember, God told David that the temple was to be built, but that his son would build it, Solomon. It took 7 years to build Solomon's temple, and it was destroyed in 586 BC when the Babylonians invaded Jerusalem. And you remember, the Israelites were in exile in Babylon for 70 years, and then the news came that they could leave and go back to Jerusalem, and they wanted to rebuild the temple. And the person who rebuilt it was named Zerubbabel. I always remember that. It was Zerubbabel who built the temple out of rubble. and he did that in 536 BC. It took 21 years for Zerubbabel to rebuild the temple. That was the second temple. And then the third temple was Herod's temple. When Rome took control of Israel, Herod the Great didn't destroy Zerubbabel's temple. Instead, he added to it. He enlarged it greatly to gain favor with the Jewish people. And that began in 19 BC and actually continued to AD 64. And remember, it was during that time that Jesus worshiped in the temple and went to the temple. That was Herod's temple. And that temple was destroyed in 70 AD by the Romans themselves to quell an insurrection in Jerusalem. That was Herod's temple. Now, where's the temple today? There is no temple. If you go to Temple Mount, as many of us do when we're in Israel, you'll go up there and you'll see two of the most holy Muslim sites in the world, the Al-Aqsa Mosque and the Dome of the Rock. There is no temple. People ask, why don't the Jews offer sacrifices anymore? Simple reason, there's no temple. You have to have a temple to offer sacrifices. But the Bible says when the tribulation comes, there will be a temple there. There will be a temple during the tribulation. How do we know that? Daniel 9:27 talks about the seven-year tribulation. And it says, and he, that is the Antichrist, will make a firm covenant with the many. I believe that's a reference not only to Israel, but to the nations, for 1 week. That is 7 years, a week of years. But in the middle of the week, middle would be after the first 3.5 years, Antichrist will put a stop to sacrifice and grain offering. And on the wing of abominations will come one who makes desolate even until a complete destruction. One that is decreed is poured out on the one who makes desolate. You remember, as we saw in Revelation 6, that after the rapture, there's going to be chaos in the world. And there'll be a leader, a world leader, who without any power struggle at all will be given the power by the nations of the world to bring peace into the world. He's the figure we commonly call Antichrist. And it's obvious. In the middle of the week, it says he will break his peace covenant with Israel. At the beginning, he will be hailed a hero because he's made peace with Israel and the nations of the world. But at the end of that first 3.5 years, he breaks that covenant and stops the sacrifices. That's only common sense. That means the sacrifices have been going on. That means the temple is already there if he's able to stop the sacrifices. So the question is, how is it that the Antichrist is able to succeed in getting rid of that Al-Aqsa Mosque and the Dome of the Rock and building a temple for the Jews to worship in? In the future, there is going to be a world leader who is able to build a consensus, at least temporarily, in the Mideast. Perhaps he will be able to persuade Israel to give up certain things in order to build what they want the most, and that is a temple. You know, there are some Jews today who care nothing about a temple, the progressive Jews. But the fastest growing sect of Judaism right now is the Orthodox Jews. And they desperately want a temple there. And they're going to get it. And it's going to be because of the shrewd negotiating skills of this world leader known as the Antichrist. And that temple will be present during the tribulation. It will be destroyed somehow before the second coming of Jesus Christ. And when Christ sets up his kingdom on the earth, the millennium, there's one final temple. The fifth temple is the millennial temple for 1,000 years. It's described in Ezekiel 40 through 46. Now, that is the temple, the tribulation temple, that John is told to measure. Go up and measure the temple. You know, did Jesus need to know how big the temple was? No. Let me explain what's going on here. In the Bible, to measure something means to take possession of it. To take possession of it. So he said, get up and measure the temple. He said, but leave out the court, which is outside the temple. That is where the Gentiles are, for they have already taken possession of it. They will tread under the foot the holy city for 42 months. 42 months is 3.5 years. We are in the final 3.5 years of the tribulation. The Antichrist has broken his peace covenant with Israel. And by measuring the temple, God is showing that he still possesses it and the people who worship within it. You know, we understand that concept of measuring something to possess it. If you go buy a house right now, before you buy that house, you want a survey of the house that marks out what property you're actually buying. It's a sign of ownership, measuring, surveying what belongs to you. Now you can measure property you own for one of two purposes. You could want to measure it in order that you could destroy it. In Lamentations 2:8, God said, measure Jerusalem for her destruction. I'll never forget years ago, right before we imploded these facilities, just days before we imploded these facilities and built our great new campus here, I was walking through the old CEB building for the last time. And it was empty pretty much except for a workman. And I saw him down there measuring some things. I thought, what is he measuring? We're getting ready to, you know, destroy this thing. I said, what are you doing? He said, well, I'm measuring to see where we're going to put the dynamite that's going to bring this building down. He was measuring it for destruction. Well, that's exactly what God does sometimes. He measures things for destruction. Lamentations 2:8. But you could also measure something in order to protect it. I don't know if you got any damage during that tornado that went through here a couple of months ago, but it blew our fence down. Almost down, and then it fell down, I guess, last week. So we had to get a fence builder out there to build a fence. But before he built the fence, guess what he wanted? He wanted a survey of our land. He wanted to know exactly where the property line was. He wanted to know the measurements of the land that we owned so that he could protect it. And the same thing in Zechariah 2. God says, measure Jerusalem in order to protect her, to build a wall to protect her. And I think that's what is meant here. He's saying, measure the city because I'm going to protect it. I'm going to measure and protect not only the temple, but those who are worshiping in it, my people. Now, this is going on during the last 42 months, the last 3.5 years. The Gentiles have already overtaken the rest of the temple and the rest of Jerusalem. But notice something else that is going on during these last 3.5 years, and that is the ministry of the two tribulation witnesses. And that is the focus of this chapter. Look at verse 3. And I will grant authority to my two witnesses, and they will prophesy for 1260 days. That's 42 months. That's 3.5 years in sackcloth. While these terrible judgments of God are coming, there will be two witnesses who will proclaim God's truth. And notice their characteristics in verses 4-6. These are the two olive trees and the two lampstands that stand before the Lord of the earth. A lampstand is something that gave light in the darkness. They were fueled by olive oil that came from olive trees. And so that's the nature of these two witnesses. They're giving light in the darkness. And if anyone wants to harm them, fire flows out of their mouth and devours their enemies. So if anyone wants to harm them, he must be killed in this way. I don't think it's indicating that these two witnesses are dragons. It's simply saying they have supernatural power to protect themselves against the many who would harm them. And not only that, verse 6, these have the power to shut up the sky so that rain will not fall during the days of their prophesying. And they have powers over the waters to turn them into blood and to strike the earth with every plague as often as they desire. Now, I read this week commentary after commentary, people speculating who these two witnesses are. They're not named. Some people say, oh, it's Enoch and Elijah, because after all, those are two prophets who never died. They were raptured. They were translated into heaven before they died. So this must be Enoch and Elijah. Other people say, no, this is Elijah and Moses, because notice the description of their ministry. They had the ability to shut off rain from the earth. That's what Elijah did after his prayer. And then Moses was able to turn the Nile River into blood. It's Elijah and Moses. My own opinion, and it's just an opinion, is these are actually two human beings who are supernaturally empowered by God, who have a ministry like Elijah and Moses, though it's not Elijah and Moses. By the way, do God's people today have the same power that these two witnesses have to perform miracles? I want you to hear very clearly, I believe God works miracles today. But I think what is true that has changed is God doesn't need human beings to act as an intermediary between him and those he wants to perform miracles for. I think of Dr. Criswell's famous statement. He said, I believe in faith healing. I just don't believe in faith healers. God doesn't need a middleman. He can do it directly himself. There have been, though, five periods in biblical history when God has used human beings to perform miracles for some very precise reasons. In fact, there have been five periods of miracle workers in the Bible. The times of Moses and Joshua, the times of Elijah and Elisha, the times of Daniel and his three friends. Fourth, the times of Jesus' earthly ministry and his apostles, the 12 apostles. And finally, the final period of miracle workers, not of miracles, but of miracle workers, will be the time of these two witnesses. Now notice this word about their death. You know, we think that the martyrdom of Christians is something that was reserved for the first century. No. Did you know there were more martyrs for the Christian faith in the 20th century than all the other centuries put together? And now that we're in the 21st century, it will get even worse. Open Doors, that is an organization monitoring Christian persecution around the world, says that there are 11 Christians murdered every day because of their faith, and it's only intensifying. And that will be true during the tribulation as well. Look at verse 7. When they, that is the two witnesses, have finished their testimony, underline that word finished. It's only after they have finished their testimony. That Greek word for testimony is the word martyr. To be a martyr is to give the final testimony of your faith. When they have finished their ministry, the beast that comes out of the abyss will make war with them and overcome them and kill them. This is the first reference to the Antichrist in the book of Revelation. It's the first of 38 references to the Antichrist. We'll see a more detailed description of him when we get to chapter 13. He is a human being who is demonically inspired. That's why it says, who comes up out of the abyss. The demon who possesses him comes up out of that abode of the abyss we talked about. And he will make war with the two witnesses, and he will overcome them and kill them only after they have finished their testimony. And their dead bodies will lie in the street of the great city, which is mystically called Sodom in Egypt. What city is that? John's very clear. It's the city where also the Lord was crucified. This is Jerusalem. This is Jerusalem. They will be killed and they will be left in the streets. And those from the peoples and tribes and tongues and nations will look at their dead bodies for 3.5 days and will not permit their dead bodies to be laid in a tomb. The whole world will be able to see these two witnesses killed and their bodies left in the street to decompose. Now, I want you to think about this. For the first 1900 years of church history, since this was written, nobody knew how this would be fulfilled, this prophecy. How in the world would the whole world be able to look and see what was happening in the streets of Jerusalem? Not until the advent of television did people have a clue about how the whole world can see one event at the same time. But the whole world will be tuned in to this event, the death of the two witnesses. I'll show you why in just a moment. By the way, in July of 2009, 500 million people around the world tuned into the funeral of Michael Jackson. This will get an even bigger rating than that. People are going to be tuned in, and they're going to look at the dead bodies of these two witnesses for 3.5 days. Why won't the Antichrist allow them to be buried? It's a way of humiliating them and the God they represent. Do you remember in 1993, the Battle of Mogadishu, when Somalian rebels shot down two of our Black Hawk helicopters? And remember, one of those soldiers was not only killed, but his body was desecrated. It was dragged through the streets in order to bring humiliation to the United States. That's what's going on here. This is a way of humiliating these two prophets by not allowing them to be buried. Look at verse 10. And those who dwell on the earth, remember that phrase? Unbelievers. And those who dwell on the earth will rejoice over them. This is the only instance of rejoicing in the whole tribulation. And those who dwell on the earth will rejoice over them and celebrate. Why? And not only that, they will actually send gifts to one another. People are going to be so thrilled by the death of these two witnesses that they're going to have their own satanic Christmas celebration.
15: Well, we've only scratched the surface today. There's so much more in this chapter I need to cover, and we'll have to pick it up next time. But right now, I'm offering a means for you to dig deeper into biblical prophecy on your own. I'm pleased to share that Pathway to Victory has commissioned the publication of my comprehensive study through the entire book of Revelation. And the end product is a best-selling book called Final Conquest. You can own a copy of this large volume when you get in touch today. This commentary on the book of Revelation is yours when you give a generous gift to support the ministry of Pathway to Victory. 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I'll explain what they mean and why we should take them seriously today. We'll also explore the magnificent events that will culminate with the glorious return of Jesus Christ. Plus, when you request my book, Final Conquest, I'll be sure to include my booklet called The Major Characters of the End Times as well. 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
14: 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Again, that's P.O. Box 223-609, Dallas, Texas, 75222. I'm David J. Mullins. inviting you back next time for part two of the message, Breaking News. 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
28: In 1783, the Revolutionary War was nearly over, but America's future remained uncertain. Officers in the Continental Army were angry. Congress had failed to provide promised pay, and some considered using the Army's power to force the government's hand. George Washington understood their frustration, but he also knew the liberty they had fought to win could be destroyed by the very army that secured it. Washington confronted his officers and urged them to choose honor, patience, and loyalty to the Republic over rebellion. He could have used their anger to increase his own power. Instead, he used his influence to restrain it. Power asks what it can take. Character asks what duty requires. Washington's lesson still stands. Freedom survives when leaders place principle above ambition and remain faithful to God, country, and the people they serve.
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0: When you're saved and you know it, then your life will surely show it. When you're saved and you know it, shout amen. And you know, along with that comes an understanding and a knowledge of being forgiven of our sins. And once we are forgiven of our sins, oh, the joy that comes to our souls. And that's what we're looking at in the life of David today. A message called In Honor of the Forgiveness of Sins. This is Way of Grace with Pastor Jessica Stand from Grace Bible Church in Hayward. We're in Psalm chapter 32 today as we begin by looking at the dance of deliverance by David and the dilemma that led to his deliverance. Here's Pastor Jesse with today's broadcast.
1: I want us to think about the forgiveness of sins, the wonder and the awe and the soul-humbling reality of the forgiveness of sins. This should never be lost on the child of God. It should preoccupy your thoughts as a primal doctrine. It should capture your emotions as a stream of living water. The forgiveness of sins ought to be for you, child of God, a master key to your spiritual life, your liberty, your growth, and your productivity in Christ. The forgiveness of sins is a massive, massive doctrinal truth that you must know. We use a term in the Christian vernacular, do you know God in the pardon of your sins? And we use that terminology because we have come to discover that until you know him in the pardon of your sins, you really don't. And frequently I believe and have observed, and I trust this is the reason why I'm prompted to go this way, is that the Christian does not really invest himself or herself enough time to really know what it means to be forgiven of your sins. So I want to talk about this today, and I'm praying that the Spirit of God would bless you in your understanding of what it means to be forgiven. Now, we are hovering again over a massive doctrinal truth. Have you ever taken the time to examine that term and draw it out in terms of understanding what it means to be forgiven? And I know that some of us have had to practice that on a horizontal level. Have you forgiven someone? Has someone forgiven you? Well, in a real sense, that's not the way you're going to understand forgiveness of sins. Right? So there's a Bible verse that says this: only God can forgive sin. Right? And we believe that, right? And yet on a horizontal level, remember what Jesus said? If you don't forgive others their sins or trespasses, then your Father won't what? Right? So what is this thing about forgiveness of sins that is so important for the believer? The pardon of his sins, the pardon of her sins, the benefits that come out of the forgiveness of sins. Well, let me put it like this. As we think about the forgiveness of sins, what we are thinking about is the way that infinite wisdom has determined to have a relationship with you. God, in his infinitude, knowing everything, has determined that the only way he, in his perfect, holy, spotless, sinless, sin-hating nature can have a relationship with you is by forgiving you of your sins. The only way a God who in the perfections of his understanding, penetrating into the depths of eternity, looking everywhere he possibly could to find another kind of way to have a relationship with you, found none. And here's what he said. If I'm going to have Jesse for all eternity, I've got to forgive him of his sins. I've got to forgive him of his sins. Because I'm holy and he's sinful. Isn't that amazing? See, and so what I want to do is I want to help you understand how to avoid the notion of thinking about forgiveness of sins as sort of a foregone conclusion for which you don't have to think about. It really should be the foundation of your happy dance every day. that you walk in a state of forgiveness of sins with a God who must not just get rid of your sins. And see, when we work through the whole issue of the forgiveness of sins, what are we talking about? We're talking about a massive requisite work that God did to bring about forgiving you of your sins. Do you know what God had to do? God had to first look upon you in eternity. He had to set his face on you. And then in looking upon you from eternity, choose you in Christ. That's what God had to do. He had to place you in Christ. And you know what we call that? Grace. God had to look upon you in grace, place you in Christ, and determine that in order to have you in the context of the forgiveness of sins, he had to redeem you. Right. So this God who chose you in Christ chose to redeem you because you were a slave of sin. You were in bondage to sin. You love sin. It's your nature. It's mine, right? And before we ever came to God, did God not have to do something to bring us to himself? Right. So watch this. He had to first see you in eternity in his son. That is called choosing you unto salvation through Jesus Christ his Lord. Then he had to grace you with purchasing you off the slave block of sin. You are a redeemed person if you're forgiven. Am I making some sense? In other words, forgiveness is not just a fiat declaration. All right, I'll let you go. That would make God a monster of injustice, wouldn't it? So what does God do to forgive you? He chooses you. He graces you. He redeems you. And when God redeems you, guess what he does? In redeeming you, he justifies you. Why? Because even though he purchased you back off the slave block of sin, you're still a mess. You're still a wretched, hostile transgressor of God's law. So not only did he grace you in looking upon you in Christ, he redeemed you and paid the price. Then he justified you so that he made you right with his law. You guys hear where I'm coming from? And upon justifying you, you know what he did? He then began to reconcile. Now, reconciliation is when two hostile parties are made at peace again. See, the Bible tells us that you and I were alienated from God by our wicked works and by a wicked mind, and you live like that. We all know what it's like to be hiding from God, don't we? And then when God draws us through the gospel, the message of reconciliation drawing us through the gospel, we come to discover that God chose us, that God redeemed us, that God justified us, that God reconciled us to himself in the person of his son, Jesus. Now watch this. So that he could have a relationship with us on the basis of the forgiveness of sins. That's a lot of work to forgive you of your sins. Here's what I'm saying as we sum it up. The forgiveness of sins is merely the expression of a massive work of grace that God did for you. The forgiveness of sins is a massive work of grace that God did for you. In fact, this is the way the Bible would put it. In Ephesians chapter 1, pull this up, Ephesians 1, 7, and the apostle says this a number of times in the New Testament around the subject of the forgiveness of sins. He says in Ephesians chapter 1, having chosen us in Christ, he says, you and I have been what? Redeemed through his blood, even the what? Forgiveness of his sins according to the riches of his what? Now, Paul says that several times so that when you and I think about forgiveness of sins, always think about the consequence of a purchase. Whenever you think about God forgiving you of your sin, think about this. He paid an awesome price for you. Whenever you think about any of your sins forgiven, realize they were what? Paid for. That's what the term redeemed means. And what we want to do in our study today is begin to put some value on terms that we use in our theological vernacular that don't always come home in a way by which we appreciate the gospel or the grace of God in our life. And certainly not concepts that are so rich and replete through the Bible, the forgiveness of sins. How radically important it is, wherever you find forgiveness of sins found in Scripture, redemption was its cost. We see in the Genesis narrative, I want to use a couple of examples to milk this while we prepare to get into our text in Psalm 32. Our first parents fell into sin by violating God's law, didn't they? And what does God do? He comes hunting them down, doesn't he? And our ladies have learned this. If you're going to get the gospel right, God's the one seeking you. You're not seeking God. We have a glorious Heavenly Father who seeks us out, does he not? God seeks us out, but what does he do when he finds us? He lets us know we're transgressors of his law. That's the first work of the Spirit in John 16:8, right? And when he, the Spirit of truth, has come, he will convince the world of what? Watch this, child of God. If you are walking around in the grace, the mechanism, the process, the blessing of forgiveness, it is a foregone conclusion that you are a sinner. Because only sinners need forgiveness. See, this is a sinner's gospel. It doesn't work for people who are not sinners. And so for you and I, we must understand that when we talk about being forgiven by God, and we want to work that out over four sermons at least to understand the practical workings of forgiveness from heaven, we have to acquiesce. We have to yield. Yea, confess and admit. What are we by nature? That is an essential component to experiencing the forgiveness of sins. And so when we see in the scriptures, we have been redeemed, that is the forgiveness of sins, it's said over and over again in the Genesis narrative. What did God do? He brought Adam and Eve to himself after they hid. He caused them to acknowledge their sin. And then what did he do? He covered their nakedness by the shedding of blood. Ah, there's the redemption price. And then he forgave them so that they could move forward in their everyday life. See, the purpose for which forgiveness is given to you and me is in order that you and I might live, breathe, have our being in the presence of God and not so shrivel up that we have no life at all. God let them go. That's one of the fundamental meanings of forgiveness, is to let you go. If I got a sinner in the house, don't you want to be let go, set free? Every time forgiveness then is experienced impactfully, there's a liberation that takes place. And that's what happened to Adam and Eve. Their second son, we call them the nation of Israel. They're in bondage to Egypt, right? How does God come in? I'm going to press that home and a point in the text in a moment. He comes into Egypt and he redeems them out of Egypt, doesn't he? By an outstretched hand and a mighty arm, power brings the whole nation out through the Red Sea. There's your price again. And once he brings them out, what does he do? He justifies them freely by his grace by bringing them under law and gospel so he can lead them to the promised land. Is that not right? So everywhere forgiveness is found, reconciliation is the basis. Justification is the work wrought. Redemption is the price paid. Grace is the disposition towards it. And it's all because God looked upon you in Christ. Now, what I want us to do today is consider the forgiveness of sins in the life of a believer. It's certainly true that all men need to be forgiven. It's true that if you and I die in our sins, we're going to hell. We do believe that doctrine. All right, let me make this very plain right now. Not all men are forgiven. Not all people are forgiven. Not all people will live and die and ultimately be forgiven. You know, the Bible's clear on three categories of people, and that is the unbeliever who lives and dies in his sin will perish under the wrath of God, right? Whosoever believeth on the Lord Jesus Christ shall be saved. He that believeth not shall be what? Damned. There's another category of people who will not be forgiven, and those are the persons who blaspheme the Spirit of the living God. Our Lord said it in Matthew's Gospel, chapter 12, but he made it so pertinent in Mark's Gospel, chapter 7, where he says, all manner of sin will be forgiven men. Sin against God the Father, sin against God the Son. But he that blasphemes the Holy Spirit, there will never be forgiveness in this life nor in the life to come. What are we understanding by that? That forgiveness is not a carte blanche given to anyone, anytime, anywhere. There's a final category of people for whom they need to be very careful that they don't miss out on the forgiveness of sins. Do you know who they are? Apostate Christians. These are the people whom God warned about all through the scriptures, who drew near to God and at some point in their life began to abandon the gospel and reject the sacrifice of Christ and deny the exclusivity of his atoning work in their behalf, and assuming then that they can be right with God another way than by the blood and righteousness of Jesus Christ. Ah, such a person is the enemy of God. So I want you to understand, not all people are forgiven. And when you read your Bible, I was doing this week, and I want to make sure we get this out, and we'll touch on it down the line. Do you know there are times in the Bible when God did not forgive people? I thought this was amazing when I re-examined and revisited it. God had Jeremiah in a tizzy of emotional discomfort about Israel. And Jeremiah's praying, and God said to Jeremiah, stop praying for them because I will not forgive their sins. And I thought, whoa, where did I hear that from before? I heard it in Isaiah chapter 2, verse 9. And then I heard it again in the book of Joshua, in Joshua 24, where Joshua said to the children of Israel, either serve ye the Lord God, who is truly the Lord God, or the idols on the other side of the river. And they said, we will serve the Lord God. And Jeremiah said, Joshua said, God will not forgive you of your sins. I said, now what is that all about? You know what he was saying? You can't serve God and mammon too and experience the blessing of the forgiveness of sins. But there was another place

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4: Way. And then you have this small group of people that I don't particularly know if I've ever met, nor you, who have blasphemed the Holy Ghost. These are profound warnings in the Bible, are they not? Profound warnings in the Bible, for which immediately I would encourage you, along with myself, to say, Lord, let me not fall in either three of those categories. Help me to honor the forgiveness of sins. That's what we're getting ready to do. Can we do that today? What we want to do is hold up. Remember, honor is to hold something up, to set it out there, to give it worth and give it value, to give it estimation, to give way to it, to give it the worth and weight that it deserves. Let's honor the forgiveness of sins today by looking at how God's servant one day found himself in a bad way with God. The only thing that delivered him was the forgiveness of sins. Psalm 32 is going to be our text. And again, our message is in honor of the forgiveness of sins. And I want to just look at verses 1 and 2 to show you how it opens up. And then we're going to actually deal with points 2 and 3 and then come back to point 1 in our close today. Now, if you know the psalmist, you love the psalmist, because the only way you can know love him is to know him. And what I mean by that is the chief of the Psalms is David. Would you guys agree? Now, there were other psalmists, of course, but David wrote a large portion of the Psalms. And the Psalms that David wrote are so popular and familiar with us that they endear us to David, because we have discovered that David was two things. David was the apple of God's eye, and he makes us jealous. But also, David was a real sinner like your pastor, and that makes me glad. Psalm 32 can be entitled many different ways. And we've dealt with this more fully in the summer studies around Psalm 32. And if you want the more fuller development of all 11 verses, you can go into our archive. I just want to lift up some things in our text to begin to help us appreciate what David wants us to do right now. This would be called point number one in your outline, the dance of deliverance by David. What does that look like? What does a brother that's finding himself dancing in the presence of God, with God right now, as an expression of being delivered, redeemed, set free, unbound and loose, do? What? How does that sound in the mouth of David? It sounds like verse 1 and 2. Blessed is he whose transgressions are forgiven, whose sin is covered. Blessed is the man unto whom the Lord does not impute iniquity, and in whose spirit is no guile. Child of God, meditate on verse 1. Blessed. Do you see that? Blessed. The word means to be happy. The word means to be fortunate. It means to be God fortunate. And the Hebrew term here is in what we call the plural form. And it really means blessings upon blessings upon blessings upon blessings for the man whose sins are forgiven. See, if you can get inside, what David is doing is just utterly rejoicing in the forgiveness of sins. Do you know who he's talking about? Himself. David is talking to God and saying, bless you, oh God, bless you for the forgiveness of sins. Does anybody know what it's like to be in captivity to your sin and then God come along and set you free and allows your feet to move again and dance for God's goodness in your life? This is what David is doing. He's saying blessings and blessings upon the person whose transgressions are forgiven and whose sins are covered. Now, I want to come back later and deal with that verse, because I don't think you fully really can appreciate it until it's unpacked. But here's what I would have you understanding. David is doing the jig right now. David is dancing with the greatest joy, and all the saints are watching David dance right now, and they're wondering what David is doing. David's a happy man, because he has discovered that God is faithful. God is faithful to his servant.

0: servant who made a royal mess of his calling. He made a royal mess of his virtues. He made a royal mess of his blessings. Have you done that? Yes. Have you found God to be so good to you that you messed up because he was so good to you? And that's what David does. So he opens up for us who are his audience, watching David dancing. And we're going, why is David so happy? Well, it's because of verse 3. And I want us to understand verse 1 in light of verse point 1 in light of point 2. If, in fact, the dance of deliverance by David is something we really need to peer into and understand, then why is David dancing? Point number 2, the dilemma that led to his what? Right? You and I understand that we have in this rhythm of life dilemmas, don't we? You and I understand that every day is not good. You and I understand that some days we wake up on the right side of life, and then some days we wake up on the wrong side of life. Is that true? Right. I love the word dilemma. It simply means we are in a twix. But often we are in that twix because of something we did. But sometimes it's not because of what we did. It's simply because we live in a fallen world.
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17: 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It's always marvelous to go back to God's Word to see these examples to encourage us in our own prayer life. Lord knows we need it a time or two. As prayer is one of those challenging issues in most of our lives as believers in Christ. So join us for a wonderful look at some Old Testament examples of prayer. With this edition of Graceful Truth, our teacher and pastor, Steve Converse.
0: See, the Bible says that, you know what our goodness amounts to? Filthy rags. Filthy rags in the sight of a holy God. In his sermon, The Justice of God and the Damnation of Sinners, the works of Jonathan Edwards, he argues that since God is infinitely perfect and holy, being any sin against him is an infinitely horrible offense that justly deserves infinite punishment. He shows how all sinners tend to have too high a view of themselves and too low a view of the infinite perfection and holiness of God. And by the time you get to the end of the sermon, he has powerfully shown that none are deserving of heaven. And that God would be totally, perfectly just and damning us all to hell. Amen. We forget that. But in his mercy, in his grace, he has made a way through the Lord Jesus Christ to save all who put their faith, their trust in him. You have to understand that. And so Abraham began his encounter with the Lord with an overinflated view of the people of Sodom. Oh, there's got to be at least 50 there, Lord. No. 45, 40, 30, 35. Come on, there's got to be 10. No. As it was, there was only barely one.
7: righteous man in that whole city. And you know what? As you grow closer to God in prayer, you know what he does? He reveals to you not only his infinite holiness, but he really shows you the horribleness of your sin. He shows you what a gracious act it was that he would save somebody like you or me. And we begin to understand that there's none righteous, not even one. Sing a little chorus. The scripture says, if the Lord should count iniquities, none could stand before him. So when you begin to pray that God would mercifully call out from this sinful world a people for his own glory, you begin to understand that it's God's work. It's not us going out with tracts trying to convert people. It's God doing that work through us. And we need to rely on his power and his word and his truth. But you know what? We still have to go. We're called to that. And as he saw the sin of Sodom, he cried out for his mercy on our land that he would not enter into judgment. We think of the United States of America. We need to pray for our country. We don't give up on it. We pray for it. Pray for our leaders. Pray that somehow the truth of the gospel would penetrate their hearts. Because the judge of all earth always deals justly. Thirdly, there God's purpose is handed down through the families of his elect. Verse 19 says, for I have chosen him in order that he may command, look at this, his children and his household after him to keep the way of the Lord by doing righteousness and justice, in order that the Lord may bring upon Abraham what he has spoken about him. See the interplay here between God's sovereign, gracious covenant with Abraham and the requirement of Abraham to do what God has called him to do so that his covenant promises would be fulfilled. He didn't say, Abraham, okay, I chose you. All you got to do is sit back in your arms of grace and don't worry about a thing. I got everything covered. No, he said, you know what? You have to be diligent to teach your children. There's always a tension between God's sovereign purposes and our responsibility to bring about those purposes. The point here is that the family is essential in God's purpose of blessing all nations through Christ, the seed of Abraham. Parents, those of you who are saved, those who God has chosen and called to salvation, you know what? You're responsible to teach your children to live in accord to God's ways. You're responsible to teach them the importance of prayer. Not just praying over a meal, not just praying before they go to bed, but use that as a tool to pray with them throughout the day. Maybe they're struggling with their schoolwork and they can't get it. Stop and pray with them. See, if you believe that God will answer those prayers, you'll do it. And it's a good model for your own children. You need to pray for individuals, for nations, that God would withhold his judgment. And we can give that model to our children. Secondly, prayer must proceed according to the knowledge of God's person. Not only his purpose, but his person. Being a friend of God, Abraham knew, including his character and his attributes. He knew everything that there was to know about God at this point. And that knowledge drew him into prayer. I mean, to the point where he was bold enough to bargain with God. This wasn't a timid prayer. This wasn't a timid conversation between him and God. You can sense it in his words. Hey, Lord, don't get angry, but I'm coming back to you another time. Hey, Lord, you know, be patient with me here. First point there is God's grace encourages us to draw near in prayer. When you first look at this story, it almost looks like Abraham's taking the initiative with God. But the more carefully you look at it, it reveals that the Lord took the initiative with Abraham. Verse 17 to 21, he first broached the subject. In verse 22, he then waited for Abraham's appeal after the two angels left. In verse 24 to 32, he drew Abraham on from down from 50 all the way down to 10. And then ultimately, at verse 33, God basically closes up the conversation and said, okay, we're done now. And the picture here is that God was almost like a delighted parent holding up his infant and then letting him go and stepping back so that the child has to take a step forward toward the parent. I mean, when your child first takes that step, what do? Okay, great, stop, that's it. No, come on, let's do it again. You encourage it. God wants to encourage our hearts to prayer. Now, Abraham's prayer wasn't perfect. He wasn't perfect. He was concerned that if God struck down the righteous along with the wicked, he was concerned about that. He would look bad in the eyes of the world. See, Abraham erred there in what God's temporal judgment sometimes falls on both the righteous and the wicked. Luke 13, 1 to 5, you can look at that. But the judge of all the earth always does right, no matter what it may seem to our sinful hearts. But even though his prayer wasn't perfect, God graciously kept nudging him along. In the same way, he wants to encourage us through his grace to come before his throne over and over again, knowing that he will receive us as a loving father receives a son, even if our prayers aren't perfect. It's a matter of the heart. Secondly, God's holiness and power check us from irreverence in prayer. Sometimes I hear people pray and I just cringe. Well, you know, we're here this morning. Lord, we just want to address you as the man upstairs. Or, you know, you've heard things like that. That's irreverent. We shouldn't address God that way. Amen. God graciously receives us as his children, yet we dare not irreverently or brashly come into his presence. He's a holy God who judges all sin. He's all powerful. He can easily call down fire and brimstone and just wipe us out. But we as his children can come, the Bible says, confidently. Hebrews tells us that we can come confidently before his throne. But at the same time, as Abraham reminded himself here in verse 27, hey, I'm but dust and ashes. Who am I to address you, God? This is the God who spoke everything we see into existence. There's a sense of humility here that Abraham had. There's a sense of humility that's required of us. What's true humility? True humility is simply this: seeing ourselves as absolutely destitute and seeing God as all sufficient. Seeing ourselves as absolutely destitute. You're at the bottom of the bottom. There's nowhere else to go but up. And you see God as your way up. You see God as that all-sufficient provider. See, that's the foundation of true prayer. We don't come to God as a competent people who just need a little bit of help. That's our attitude sometimes, isn't it? I can't figure this out. Maybe I'll go to God now after I've tried and tried and tried. We don't want to go into God's presence and command God what to do, as some of the word of faith teachers say. That's wrong. Name it and claim it, that kind of attitude. Oh, God, I command you to do this. I command you to do that. Who do they think they are? Right. See, we come with an awareness of our frailty and our desperate need, and with a reverence for God's awesome power and holiness, yet with the confidence that because he is gracious, he will hear our prayers. Thirdly, God's mercy and justice gives balance to our prayers. God's mercy and justice gives balance to our prayers. Abraham was aware that God was both merciful and that he will spare even the wicked on behalf of a few righteous. But he is also just. He sees and will judge all sins, even those done behind closed doors, in every sinful city in the world. And this knowledge of God's person, it really tempered Abraham's prayer. Some commentators I read really fault Abraham for stopping at 10, saying that he stopped asking God before God stopped giving. But I think that Abraham really sensed that he was at the limit at 10. If he went beyond that, he would no longer be pleading according to God's will, maybe. I don't know. But God answered Abraham by rescuing Lot and his family even though he destroyed Sodom. See, Abraham's prayer was balanced by his understanding of God's mercy and his justice. See, we err in our prayer time when we think that prayer is a way to make everything happy, make everyone happy. You hear all the time, oh, you know, so-and-so's in the hospital. Please pray for them. Sometimes I think, well, how should I pray? What should I pray? I mean, the assumption is that you would pray that they would get well, right? But is that God's purpose? Is that God's plan? Perhaps the person or a loved one has been running from God, and somehow this is illness or this accident, something, you know, maybe it's there to get their attention. I don't know. Maybe God is graciously trying to reach some other lesson. I don't know. His purpose is not necessarily that we get instant deliverance from suffering, beloved. Right. See, his purpose is that he may be glorified. We need to remind ourselves of that. And understanding God's mercy and his justice will lead us to pray that God would graciously use any situation, even the death of a mother in a river, leaving two young children, glorify himself by somehow bringing someone to salvation or in submission to the lordship of Christ. We see that prayer is based on the knowledge of God's purpose. And last thing quickly, prayer must be on behalf of a world under judgment. A few years earlier, in Genesis 14, Abraham had rescued his nephew Lot. After they had taken him captive, and he returned all their goods to them, even the kings of Sodom and Gomorrah were part of that. And it would be easy for Abraham to see himself here as better than those ungrateful, sinful pagans. He could have sat back and said, you know what, they should have learned their lesson. They deserve God's judgment. So many times, beloved, it's easy to look at the sinful world and say, you know what, they deserve what they get. I hope they go to hell. That's not our call. We have to understand that God has left us here with a message of hope and forgiveness and love that surpasses anything they could ever even understand. And that we're here to intercede and on behalf of a world that's under God's judgment. Abraham humbly prayed as a sinner on behalf of other sinners. That's how we need to pray. It's easy out of our pride to look down on sinners who are suffering God's judgment and think, you know what, it serves them right. If they would just practice some morality, they wouldn't get AIDS. Or if they didn't worship certain beasts, maybe they'd have some food. It's easy to come to that conclusion. I mean, people are responsible for their sins. Don't get me wrong. They have consequences. I'm simply saying that apart from God's grace, we would all be under his divine judgment, and rightfully so. We who know Christ are all fellow sinners. And we've been called out of our sin by God's mercy. And we need to have compassion on others. Do you believe that prayer works? Do you believe that God hears the prayers of a righteous man or woman? In 1872, D.L. Moody made a trip to England, and he went there simply to rest. He had no intention of preaching. He'd been preaching too long. He just needed to rest. And while he was there in London, a fellow pastor spotted him and asked him to teach the following Sunday in his church. And kind of reluctantly, almost, Moody agreed. Said, okay, I'll preach Sunday morning, Sunday night for you. And he spoke in the morning service. And as he spoke, he said the congregation was literally dead. It's like no response at all. It's like they weren't even there. I mean, this is a powerful preacher. He wasn't used to this. He left the services kind of down and came back that evening. It says when he spoke that evening, the response was completely changed. Completely. After the sermon, Moody asked those who wished to become Christians to stand to their feet. He said hundreds stood up. And he thought, you know what? Maybe you don't understand what I'm asking. Sit back down. And he presented the gospel to him again. He said, now, if you want to make a commitment to Christ, stand to your feet. And even more stood to their feet. And he thought, they don't understand what I'm telling them. He didn't want to just quickly act like they were converted. So he said, you know what, we got a prayer room over here, and we need to come over here, and we'll talk to you a little further about this. Well, when they got to the prayer room, they had to get chairs and everything because there's just so many people. He went through the whole gospel presentation again, and everybody was, yeah, full-blown. We want to make this commitment. And he said, you know what? Those of you who are serious about making this commitment, come back Monday night, and the pastor's going to have a special service just for you. They all left. Moody was done. He took his boat ride back to Dublin. The pastor held that meeting in that church that Monday night, and it was packed. Over 400 people made professions of Christ, more than there were even there the Sunday previous. And when Moody heard of this, because the pastor actually sent him a telegram saying, you need to come back. You don't understand what's happened. We're overrun. We need you to continue to preach. God's working. And so he took a boat back. And he realized that something happened between Monday morning or Sunday morning and Sunday night. And he went on and he preached there for, I think, 10 days. And he sensed that someone must have been praying for this church. And he began asking among the congregation, and finally he was led to Marion Adelard, who was a bedridden girl. Couldn't come to church. She had some form of ailment that caused her just to be twisted and distorted and suffered greatly physically. She spent, as a result of that, many hours in prayer for her church. And she had heard of this man, D.L. Moody, and she had been asking God to send revival to her church, but she could never really go because of her ailments. And she heard of this man in Chicago, and she said, man, bring this man to my church. Maybe he could reach the church. And when her older sister returned from that lifeless morning service that first Sunday he preached, he told Marion that this man named Moody from Chicago had preached there. She spent the entire afternoon praying. God, this is the opportunity. I'm praying. I'm begging you, God, do a work in the hearts of the people. She prayed daily for the ministry of D.L. Moody as long as he lived. I mean, I don't understand personally why or how God works out his eternal plan in cooperation with our prayers, but he does. Don't ever forget that. Knowing God's purpose to call people for himself from every nation, knowing God's person, that he is both merciful and just. Someday we're going to have a joyful meeting in glory one day. And hopefully we can run into some people who can tell us, thank you for interceding for me. Thank you for praying for my soul. Let's close in a word of prayer. Father, we acknowledge that prayer does work, that prayer is a wonderful spiritual exercise that we need to be involved in more clearly. And Lord, it's easy sometimes in our theology to sit down and understand that your sovereignty and your power and omnipotence and everything, Lord, is just so overpowering. Sometimes we just throw our hands up and say, you know what? Why even do anything? But that's not what you call us to do. You have chosen somehow to use us, mere mortals, in your plan, in your methods, whether it's through prayer, whether it's through evangelism, whether it's through reaching out to a neighbor or a friend. Lord, if that wasn't the case, the second we were saved, you'd just jet us out of here. We'd just be gone. We'd be in glory with you. There'd be no reason for us to be here, but there is a reason for us to be here. It's to share the glorious message of Christ, to pray and to intercede for those who have yet to hear, for the lost, for the sick, for the hurting, because you will work through the prayers of your people. And Father, we pray for each individual here this morning. We pray if there's anyone here who's yet to put their faith, their trust in you, Lord, that you will do that work, that sovereign work of salvation through the power of your word and your spirit, that you will show them the sinfulness of their condition, that the only remedy is Christ. The only remedy is looking to the cross. You can't dig yourself out of the hole you're in. It doesn't work that way. You can't pull yourself up by your bootstraps. You simply trust in Christ, trust in God. That's what he desires you to do. Ask him to help your unbelief. Father, we thank you for our time here this morning. We pray that you would just bless us as we depart and just give us a good day and a good week for you. Pray for our fellowship time afterwards that it would be a blessing. We ask this in Jesus' precious name. Amen.
17: 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We do thank you for joining us and look forward to hearing from you. It would mean a great deal to us at this time of year. Until next week at this same time, God bless.
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21: In 1783, the Revolutionary War was nearly over, but America's future remained uncertain. Officers in the Continental Army were angry. Congress had failed to provide promised pay. and some considered using the army's power to force the government's hand. George Washington understood their frustration, but he also knew the liberty they had fought to win could be destroyed by the very army that secured it. Washington confronted his officers and urged them to choose honor, patience, and loyalty to the Republic over rebellion. He could have used their anger to increase his own power. Instead, he used his influence to restrain it. Power asks what it can take. Character asks what duty requires. Washington's lesson still stands. Freedom survives when leaders place principle above ambition and remain faithful to God, country, and the people they serve.
1: Knowing God from Harvest with Pastor and Evangelist Greg Laurie.
5: I heard about an inscription on a tombstone. These words are written on it. Pause now, stranger, as you pass by. As you are now, so once was I. As I am now, so you will be. So prepare for death and follow me. Someone reading that tombstone was overheard to say, to follow you is not my intent until I know which way you went. So which way will you go? You have two options. When you die, and you will, unless the Lord comes before that, and he could. But if you die, or when you die, you will either go straight to heaven or you will go ultimately to hell. I don't say that with any pleasure. I just say that because it's gospel truth. And the last thing God wants is for you to go to hell. That's why he sent his son, Jesus Christ, to die on the cross for you 2,000 years ago. And if you'll turn from your sin and believe in Jesus, he will forgive you of all of it right now, and you can go to heaven when you die. One day a real threat will come your way in life. It could be a nuclear threat. More likely, it'll be a personal one, that unexpected heart attack, car accident. One thing is certain, no one gets out of here alive. And that's why you want to make sure you're right with God. This is your moment. Come to Jesus.
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22: With SRN News, I'm Jason Walker. In Tuesday's primary, Senator Darlene Graham and Representative Ralph Norman will advance to a runoff in a couple of weeks in the South Carolina special Republican primary for the Senate. Primary elections in six states altogether on Tuesday. Now in Minnesota, in the governor's race, House Speaker Lisa DeMuth has won the GOP primary, defeating My Pillow guy Mike Lindell. And Wisconsin's Democratic primary for governor between Francesca Hong and David Crowley, still too close to call. Crews are searching through the rubble in Colombia following that powerful earthquake that left thousands missing. The death count currently stands at 181, but officials say hundreds more have been injured. This is SRN News.
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9: Before you were born, God chose you for salvation. So the first aspect of understanding God's plan for your life is understanding who you are in Christ. Ephesians chapter 1. Ephesians chapter 1. The first aspect of God's plan, which is really the foundation and the basis for understanding purpose in life, is found in Ephesians 1. And if you have your Bible, you may have it on your cell phone. Look at Ephesians 1, verse 3. Blessed be the God and Father of our Lord Jesus Christ, who's blessed us with every spiritual blessing in heavenly places in Christ. Graduates, God has blessed you with every spiritual blessing in Christ. Congregation, what a joy to know that every spiritual blessing is ours in Christ. What are those spiritual blessings? Verse 4. Just as he chose us in him before the foundation of the world. You're chosen by God. Your life is not some genetic accident. It was not some anomaly that genes and chromosomes were brought together in the womb of your mother. Not at all. You were chosen by Christ to be born at this time, at this moment. Just, verse 4, as he chose us in him before the foundation of the world, that we should be holy without blame before him in love. He chose you to represent his love, his grace before the world, having predestined us to adoption in sons by Jesus Christ to himself. Does the Bible teach predestination? It does. The scripture says that, having predestined us. This is not some hard, rigid predestination where human beings don't have any choice and they're either predestined to be saved or predestined to be lost. Not at all. But on the drawing board of heaven, before you were born, in the mind of an infinite, all-knowing God, God had a pre-designed plan to lead you to himself and to save you in his kingdom. A pre-designed plan where he would send the Holy Spirit to your heart and draw you to him. A pre-designed plan where he would arrange providences in your life so that you would know him. A pre-designed plan so that he would lead you, angels would lead you to read the Word of God and understand the truths of Scripture. So it says that he predestined us to what? To the adoption of his sons by Jesus Christ. What a joy to know that I'm chosen by God. What a joy to know that every spiritual blessing is mine in Christ. What a joy to know that I'm predestined to the adoption to the according to the good pleasure of his will. Verse 6, to the praise of the glory of his grace, which he made us accepted in the beloved. You are not rejected, you are accepted in Christ. We continue, in whom we have redemption through his blood. We are chosen, we are predestined, we are accepted in Christ, we have redemption through his blood, we have the forgiveness of sins according to the riches of his grace. So the first eternal truth that I want you to fix in your mind when the journey is long, when the mountain is high, when the road is rough, when the days are dark, you are blessed with every spiritual blessing in Christ. Hallelujah and amen. He chose us before the foundation of the world. When down is up and up is down, say to yourself, Christ chose me before the foundation of the world. Christ has a plan for my life. Christ has made me accepted in the beloved. He's given us redemption and forgiveness. And the purpose of these spiritual blessings, the purpose of this pre-designed plan, the purpose of him accepting us in the beloved, the purpose of him giving us redemption and forgiveness is so that we can share the glory of his name with others. We can live purposeful lives because we know that God has a purpose for us. His eternal plan is to save us for eternity. There is nothing more important to God than getting each one of us into heaven. All of heaven is focused on one thing, saving you. That's the function of the Father, Son, and the Holy Spirit. They have council meetings in eternity with the angels, and they say, how can I save that one? If I lose one of them, there will be an eternal loss forever. So Jesus' great goal is to save us. The second thing that we want to notice about this eternal plan of God is his eternal plan is to redeem us. His eternal plan is to save us. His eternal plan is to get us into heaven. And all of heaven is working on that. The second thing we want to notice about his eternal plan is this, that in addition to the plan to save us, he has a special plan for our lives. Jeremiah chapter 1, verse 5. This plan that Christ has for each one of us is not just some general plan. It's not some ambiguous plan. It's not some vague plan. Jeremiah chapter 1, verse 5. This eternal truth is not only true for Jeremiah, it's true for you and true for me. Jeremiah 1, verse 5. Before I formed you, let's get verse 4 as well. But the word of the Lord came to me saying, now it's the word of the Lord. Before I formed you in the womb, I knew you. Before you were born, I sanctified you and ordained you a prophet to the nations. So before Jeremiah was ever born, God knew him. Before Jeremiah was ever born, God had a very specific plan for his life. Is that true of Jeremiah alone? Was Jeremiah unique in that? Or does Scripture teach this as a continual truth throughout the Word? We'll turn to Psalm 139. Psalm 139. And you're looking there. This is a magnificent psalm. And the 139th psalm talks about the care that God has and the planning that God has from each individual. And we're going to start there with Psalm 139 and verse 7. Psalm 139, verse 7. Where can I go from your spirit? Where can I flee from your presence? If I ascend up in heaven, you're there. If I make my bed in hell, behold, you're there. If I take the wings of the morning and dwell in the utmost parts of the sea, even your hand shall lead me. Your right hand shall hold me. In other words, what God is saying to you is this. Whether you're on the mountain peak or you're in the valley, whether your heart is filled with joy or it's filled with discouragement, God says, look, I got a plan for you, and I'm going to guide you. So have courage. Then he says, if I say, surely the darkness shall fall on me, even the night shall be a light about me, indeed the darkness shall not hide me from you, but the night shines as day. Now, verse 14, I will praise you, for I am fearfully and wonderfully made. Marvelous are your works, my soul knows well. Now, the key verses that I want you to look at here are verse 15 to 18. My frame was not hidden from you when I was made in secret. In other words, just as Jeremiah said, when I was conceived in my mother's womb, I knew you, that you knew me. My frame was not hidden from you when I was made in secret and skillfully wrought in the lower parts of the earth. Your eyes saw my substance being yet unformed. So God saw you when you were unformed. And this God that saw you when you were unformed had a plan for your life. Now, this is amazing. Get your head out of the dirt if you're discouraged today. You were chosen by Christ, redeemed by Christ, predestined by Christ for salvation, and he has a plan for your life that is larger, bigger, greater than you can ever imagine. Scripture says here very clearly, your eyes saw my substance being unformed. And look, in your book, they were all written. So God, your life was written in God's book ahead of time. And if we cooperate with God, if we are faithful to God, we can fulfill the destiny that God has for us and be in the place of heaven's assignment. Christ's object, let's listen to this one. He gives to every man or every woman their work. Each has his place in the eternal plan of heaven. Each is to work in cooperation with Christ for the salvation of souls. Not more surely is the place prepared for us in the heavenly mansions than is the special place designed on earth where we are to work for God. Does God have a special place for every single one of us to work for him today? Does he? God has a general plan for our lives and a specific assignment. But when we wake up in the morning, we don't know the surprises that are come that day, and God wants to unfold his daily plans for us every day. Now, let me say this. There are times that through our wrong, faulty decisions, we miss God's plans. But if we do, he will choose a plan B rather than the plan A, and the plan B becomes the plan A. This in no way negates the fact that God has a divine plan for each life. But do you know there's a passage in the Bible that tells us that if we stumble and fall and miss God's original plan because of our poor choices, God will redirect our lives and establish a new plan for us that becomes plan A. Did you know that text was in the Bible? Well, Psalm 37, verse 23.
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9: Psalm 37, verse 23. Because there are young people and adults that say to me, look, Pastor Mark, I look back over my life and I made some real poor choices. I think I missed God's pre-designed plan for me. And as the result of that, I'm in despair and discouraged. I say to them, look, if you think you missed God's plan for you, God has a plan B that he will reshape your life and fit you into, and that will become God's plan A, and he'll still accomplish his purposes for you. Look at Psalm 37, verse 23. The steps of a good man are ordered by the Lord. So that is to say that when we make positive decisions, God is going to guide our steps into his plan. And he delights in his way. That's God delights in the steps of a good man. Though he should fall. Now, was this person a good man or a good woman? Yes. But did they make some serious mistakes? Yes. Did they fall? They certainly did. Verse 24. He shall not be utterly cast down, for the Lord upholds him with his hand. So if you look back on your life and say, look, I made some mistakes, and there are adults here today that you're looking back in your life, and you hear me talking to these young graduates, and you're saying to yourself, hey, look, I wish I was a young graduate again. I wish I could redo my life again. I wish I could make new choices again, because I think I missed God's pre-designed plan. I've got incredibly good news for you. You may have fallen, but you're still chosen by God. You may have made a mistake and made many mistakes, but you still are redeemed by Christ. You may have not lived the life you want to live, but what does Jesus say? The steps of a good man are ordered by the Lord. But if he fall, Jesus says, I will hold him up. In other words, I'll put him back on the path. I will redesign his life, reshape his life, and plan A will become plan B. Now, there are times that other people make decisions that impact your life that you have no choice over. And somebody says, wait a minute, Pastor Mark, you know, and you graduates may know this as life goes on. There are times that life kicks you in the stomach. There are times that life takes your breath away. There are times that things beyond your control take over. And does that mean that you're off the course, that you're not with God's plan?

0: Life can be messy, but you don't have to figure it out alone.
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4: Brilliant. And he knew Greek when he was in his early 20s. He knew Greek well enough to translate the New Testament. The old Russian Bible was in the Sodoto language. And Pastor Kuakov's goal was to attend university, learn Hebrew, so he could establish the Russian Bible Society to give the Russian people a new translation of the Bible. That was his goal. But what happened? The devil interrupted that by causing him to be put in prison. But you know what happened in prison? He met rabbis. And he was in prison for 5 years. And the rabbis gave him a postgraduate course in Hebrew. And he said to me, "Pastor Mark, the Soviet government put me in prison to silence my voice. But God allowed that to draw me closer to him and to give me 5 years in prison to study Hebrew, and I didn't even have to pay for it. I took my post..." Now, I'm not suggesting graduates should go to prison to take your postgraduate course. But here's the point. There were those that wanted to destroy God's plan A for Pastor Kuakov. But no power in hell, no wicked powers on earth can take you out of God's hand.
5: Amen.
4: Because God has a plan for your life, and God is going to enable you to accomplish that plan. There may be times we get off track, times we drift from God's original plan for our lives, but God is incredibly creative. And if we rededicate our lives to him, he'll redirect our lives, reshape his plans, and accomplish his goals for us. Now, there's another eternal truth in understanding God's plan for your life. The purpose of God's plan for your life is not simply to save you, but it's to put you in the saving business. It's to lead you to be an ambassador for Christ, to be a light to the world. 2 Corinthians chapter 5, verse 18 and 20. 2 Corinthians chapter 5, verse 18 to 20. The Apostle Paul talks to the church at Corinth. Now, the church at Corinth was really a problem church. If you read 1 Corinthians, the church at Corinth was filled with division and strife and conflict. The members were arguing with one another. The situation got so bad in the church in Corinth that it was filled with fornication in the church, filled with sexual immorality in the church, filled with incest in the church. This is the church at Corinth. In addition to that, members in the church were taking one another to the courts and suing them in courts of law. In addition to that, they had abused the gift of tongues, and they were speaking with sensationalism to impress others in the church. In addition to that, they were abusing the Lord's Supper. Some would come into the Corinthian church to celebrate the Lord's Supper, and at those years they had meals, and the rich would have their food, the poor would sit in the corner with no food. So the Corinthian church was a real, real problem for Paul. That's why he wrote 1 Corinthians. But he saw marvelous conversions by the grace of God taking place there. He saw the marvel of God's grace, the transformative power of God's love. And so when he writes 2 Corinthians, it has a whole different tone than 1 Corinthians. 2 Corinthians has triumph and victory in Christ. I thank God that Jesus not only delivers us from the guilt of sin, but he delivers us from the grip of sin. I thank God that there's transformative power in the gospel to change the lives of men and women. So now Paul, seeing the church at Corinth changed, wants to send them out as the ambassadors for Christ. So we come to 2 Corinthians chapter 5, verse 18. Now all things are of God, who has reconciled us to himself. Paul is saying to the church,

0: Corinth. You have been reconciled through Jesus Christ. And if you've been reconciled, he's given you the ministry of reconciliation. That is, that God was in Christ reconciling the world to himself, not imputing their trespasses to them, and has committed to us the word of reconciliation. Therefore, we are ambassadors for Christ. As though Christ were pleading with us, we implore you on Christ's sake, be reconciled to God. Notice, we are ambassadors for Christ. If I have been reconciled to God, the highest goal that I can achieve in my life, the greatest ambition that I can have in my life, is to be an ambassador for Christ. Christ Object Lessons, page 327. Christ followers have been redeemed for service. I continue. Christ Object Lessons, 327. Our Lord teaches that the true object of life is ministry. Christ himself was a worker, and to all his followers he gives the law of service, service to God and to our fellow man. Here Christ has presented to the world a higher conception of life. I was fascinated with that phrase. Christ has presented to the world a higher conception of life than they have ever known. By living to minister for others, we are brought in connection with Christ. The law of service becomes the connecting link which binds us to God and our fellow man. The law of service binds us to God and our fellow man. There is no greater joy than serving Jesus. And as you enter into soul winning, your prayer life becomes deeper. As you enter into mission for Christ, your Bible study life becomes richer. As you enter in to witnessing for Jesus, Jesus witnesses to you. And the depth of your Christian experience grows in service. The true object of life, that is to say, the true purpose of life, is service for others. So God has a plan for your life. Not only a general plan, but he has a specific plan of where he will lead each one of us. That daily plan unfolds day by day. But that leads us to one final question, and the question is this. If God has a plan for my life, a plan formulated in heaven before I was born, how can I discover that plan? How can I know what that plan is? I want to share with you very simple principles. And if you will follow these, you will know God's plan for your life, and you'll know God's plan as it unfolds day by day.
1: 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And now, a final thought from Pastor Mark.
0: First, trust in the Lord, verse 5, Proverbs 3, with all your heart. Lean not to your own understanding. In all your ways do what? In how many of your ways? Some of your ways. A few of your ways. In what? All your ways acknowledge him. And he will do what? Direct your paths. What does it mean that he's going to direct your path? It means he's going to lead you into the place of his pre-designed plan for your life. It means that he is going to reveal his plans to you every single day. Trust in the Lord with all your heart. Lean not to your own understanding. In all your ways acknowledge him. Desire of Ages, page 330. Somebody says, well, Pastor Mark, sometimes things are so perplexing. Sometimes things are so confusing. Sometimes I just don't know what God's plan is. Well, here it is. Desire of Ages, page 330. Our Heavenly Father has 1,000 ways to provide for us, of which we know what? Nothing. Those who accept the one principle of making the service and honor of God supreme will find perplexities vanish and a plain path before their feet. So if we make the one principle of making the service of God supreme, what'll happen? Perplexities will vanish and we'll find a plain path before our feet. So here's the first principle. First principle is this: believe that God has a plan for your life and trust Him that He's going to unfold the plan. Secondly, seek God's guidance. If any of you lacks wisdom, let him ask. It gives to all men liberally.
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7: In 1783, the Revolutionary War was nearly over, but America's future remained uncertain. Officers in the Continental Army were angry. Congress had failed to provide promised pay, and some considered using the Army's power to force the government's hand. George Washington understood their frustration, but he also knew the liberty they had fought to win could be destroyed by the very army that secured it. Washington confronted his officers and urged them to choose honor, patience, and loyalty to the Republic over rebellion. 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
14: We have no right to be unforgiving. Now, the other person may not respond to our forgiving spirit. You and I can't make somebody else change, but we can be forgiving no matter what. It is the will of God that you and I be forgiving toward those who wrong us, toward those who say things or act toward us in a way that is unchristlike. We cannot justify an ungodly spirit. Now, the question comes, why is it that you and I fail to forgive other people when they wrong us?
15: What is humanity's greatest need? Peace? Economic stability? Maybe something more like basic food or shelter? Welcome to In Touch, the teaching ministry of Dr. Charles Stanley. Today's lesson shows us how God meets our deepest need through Christ. Stay with us and learn how to receive and give the gift of forgiveness.
16: When someone wrongs you, either by some slanderous statement or by some action, what is your response? Maybe what of these two responses best fit you? Well, you get angry, and your first response is, well, how can I retaliate, or how can I get back at them? Or would your response be, what gift could I give that person? What is the biblical response to those who wrong us? The biblical response is the second one. That is, what gift can I give to that other person? So what I want to talk about in this message is the gift of forgiveness. And I want you to turn, if you will, to Ephesians chapter 4. And Paul in this Ephesian chapter is talking about some things that do not fit who we are as believers. In fact, in the first three chapters, he's talking about who we are in Christ and what our position is in Him. And then in the last three chapters, he's talking about how we ought to behave, that is, how we ought to practice who we are in Christ Jesus. So I want you to begin, if you will, in the 29th verse. One of the things he says here, he says, let no unwholesome word proceed from your mouth, but only such a word as is good for edification according to the need of the moment, that it may give grace to those who hear. And then he makes a statement that most of us know this one by heart. He says, do not grieve the Holy Spirit of God, by whom you are sealed for the day of redemption. Then here's what he says. Let all bitterness and wrath and anger and clamor and slander be put away from you, along with all malice. And be kind to one another, tenderhearted, forgiving each other, just as God in Christ also has forgiven you. Now, if our first response to someone who wrongs us is anger and bitterness and hostility, then what he says here, let all bitterness, that is a feeling of intense animosity towards someone, bitterness. Then he says wrath, that is, that's anger with real aggressiveness. And anger and clamor with real loud protest towards someone. Slander, that is, with the desire, intention to really injure someone else. And he says, let all that be put away from you with all malice. That is, statements that you intend to damage someone's reputation or their occupation or whatever it might be. So he says, none of these things fit who we are as believers. And then he takes the very opposite. He says, and be kind to one another, tender-hearted, forgiving one another, even as God in Christ Jesus has forgiven you. Well, when I think about God, I think about this truth. That is, that forgiveness is the gift of God to every single person. And if you'll think about it for a moment, the Bible says over and over again in different ways that when you and I sin against God, that's exactly who we sin against. We sin against God. Now, we may sin against someone else by something we do or something we say, but in essence, we sin against God. You and I cannot sin against someone else without sinning against God. And so the Bible says that He's given us the decree that the soul that sinneth, it shall die. You say, well, that was looked like to me, that was awfully difficult and awfully hard for God to make such a decree as that. But what we have to ask is, what was His goal? His goal was to create a kingdom of holy people. And therefore, He says, be ye holy, even as I am holy. And therefore, He laid down the law immediately that because sin is against God, there is an awesome penalty for sin. And therefore, God in His love, motivated by His love, He says that He so loved the world that He gave His only begotten Son, that whoever believes in Him will not perish but have everlasting life. Motivated by love and knowing that all of us have sinned against Him, He says, for all have sinned and come short of the glory of God. There's none righteous, no, not one. All of us have indebted ourselves to God because of our sin. That is, we have sinned against Almighty God. We have violated His law, and therefore we have to be dealt with. And so either we will pay the penalty of our sin, which He says ultimately is eternal death, or someone else will pay that penalty. Well, God, in His wonderful, loving, forgiving spirit, chose not to make all of us pay the penalty. The cross is God's statement to the world that in our sinfulness against Him, and our obligation to repay this debt to him. He has chosen to pay this debt in our behalf by sending his only begotten Son, the Lord Jesus Christ. And the moment a person receives Christ as their Savior, the Bible says that debt has been canceled, and we are from that moment on free from the penalty of our sin. And therefore, God no longer holds it against us. He doesn't hold our sin against us any longer. He sets us free. He liberates us from the penalty of it. He liberates us from the power of it so that you and I can feel accepted in the eyes of God. Now, whether we feel accepted or not is not even the issue. The issue is we are. What makes it acceptable? Even though we have sinned against him, we are indebted to him. He says, I have canceled that debt through the death of my Son, the Lord Jesus. And so, therefore, you and I have the privilege of saying and knowing that we're accepted in the eyes of God, not on the basis of behavior, but on the basis of what Jesus Christ did at Calvary. And so the question is, how do we respond when people wrong us? Well, how did God respond to you and me? He responded to us by saying that he's giving his only begotten Son, and that Son's blood would atone for all of our sin, past, present, and future. Which means that now you and I serve a God who says, forgiven, forgiven, forgiven. And one of the difficulties some people have with that is they think, well, now you just can't say, well, God, forgive me and I'm sorry and therefore I'm forgiven. They look at the awfulness of their sin and then they say, well, I've got to do more than just ask God to forgive me. Well, what you look at is once you look at your sin, the next thing you look at is what? What is the next thing you look at after you look at your sin? The cross. Then you understand why God can say, forgiven. Not forgiven if, not forgiven when, not forgiven when you do the following things, but forgiven by the grace of God. God's goodness and kindness toward us. Therefore, forgiveness is God's gift and his offer to anyone and everyone who's willing to receive it. The second question is this, then what is my gift to those who wrong me? The only legitimate gift I can give, the only legitimate response to those who wrong me is to be forgiving toward them even as God has forgiven us. Now listen to what he said in this verse, 32. He says, and be kind one to another, tenderhearted, forgiving each other. How? Just as God, how? In Christ Jesus through the cross, also has forgiven you. So what I want us to look at here is how we're to respond to those who wrong us. And as the gift of forgiveness given by God is given to all of us, the only legitimate response I can have toward those who wrong me is to give the gift of forgiveness toward them even as he has forgiven me. Now, you think about this. You say, well, I can be forgiving up to a point. What point did God stop forgiving us? There is no point. You see, the truth is there are no limitations. I can't say I'm willing to forgive you except. I'm willing to forgive you when. I'm willing to forgive you but. I'm willing to forgive you if. None of those fit the life of the believer who is indwelt by the person of Jesus Christ in whom we are following. Now, everybody gets hurt at some point in their life, and sometimes those hurts are very, very painful, and sometimes they go on a long time, and sometimes they become intense, and oftentimes you and I can look at someone else and say, well, I don't know why you're not forgiving, and often if we walked in their shoes, we'd understand why it may be that that person, maybe in their spiritual walk at this point in their life, maybe in their sense of maturity, where they're in their spiritual life, maybe they don't understand the Word of God, they don't understand the fact that Jesus is living on the inside of them, and so they wrestle and they struggle being able to be forgiving. And so for them, it's very difficult sometimes. There are no limitations on what you and I must forgive. And so God doesn't say to you and me, now when you, if you'll spend the next 20 years of your life serving me, and if you'll give so much money each year, then at the end of those 20 years, you'll be forgiven. God makes no requirement of work on your part and my part. That is, God nowhere says, pay me back. Now listen to this. If you withhold forgiveness from anyone for anything, what you are saying is, I'll forgive you when you pay me back. That is absolutely, totally unscriptural. Forgiveness is being willing to free that person, release them from whatever they've done to you, no matter what, no conditions. Because you see, some people are not going to ever come to you and say, I'm sorry. Some people are not going to ever come to you and say, I need to ask you to forgive me. Some folks will never say, I wronged you. Some people will never be able to do that. And so what you have to decide is this. Am I going to live with this something in my heart toward that person because they don't pay me back? So a payback is not forgiveness. That's not real forgiveness. That is requiring someone to earn your forgiveness. That is not giving them the gift of forgiveness. You say, well, but you don't know how I've been mistreated. You know what I've discovered? That no matter how much you and I may feel we've been mistreated, there are other folks out there have been treated a whole lot worse than we have. A whole lot worse than we have. There is no way to justify an unforgiving spirit. And yet many Christians do that all the time. We have no right to be unforgiving. Now, the other person may not respond to our forgiving spirit. You and I can't make somebody else change, but we can be forgiving no matter what. It is the will of God that you and I be forgiving toward those who wrong us, toward those who say things or act toward us in a way that is unbecoming, unchristlike. We cannot justify an ungodly spirit. Now, the question comes, why is it that you and I fail to forgive other people when they wrong us? Why do we fail to do it? Say, well, it's because of what they did. No, not really. That's not the real reason. One of the reasons we are not willing to release that other person, don't hold it against them anymore, one of the primary reasons is pride on our part. You did that to me, you owe me back. Isn't it interesting that God never said that? This is why this phrase is so important. Just as God in Christ Jesus has forgiven you, He didn't ask for a payback. And therefore, I don't have a right to ask for a payback. A second reason I think people are unforgiving is because something happens in their life, and somehow that in that situation, they get stuck. They think it's so bad, or it's so evil, or it's so unkind. Somehow, it's like they get stuck. They just can't get out of it. And what happens is, the more they think about it, the worse it becomes, and the more stuck they feel, and after a while, they just can't move. They're just stuck in the sense of bitterness, this intense anger, this intense animosity, these feelings. And you see, all of us can take any anthill and build a Mount Everest out of it if we want to, if we choose to feel that way toward other people. But He says, be ye kind one to another, tenderhearted, forgiving each other, just as God in Christ Jesus has forgiven us. And so some people get stuck. A third reason I think people are unforgiving is they can't look ahead. They're always looking back, always counting the things that have been done to them, always evaluating, weighing how people have treated them. And somehow they can't make that 180-degree turn and look ahead to think about what does God think of me? You see, the truth is, no matter what somebody thinks of us, no matter what someone does to us, the issue is, what does God think of us? He loves us. How does He treat us? He loves us. Why does He allow these things to happen to us? Because He sees, then allow these things to happen. He's going to build character. He's going to mold us. He's going to work into our lives those character traits that He's looking for in life. And so even the things that God allows that are hurtful and painful and sometimes shameful to us, what is God doing? He is molding and sanding and sifting and working our life, those things that He knows will make us Christ-like. One of the reasons some people can't forgive is because they don't deal with it early enough. Now, we said in the very beginning, it would be easy for us to say to someone who maybe has wronged us that we don't know about, they come to us and say, I need to ask you to forgive me for what I've done, what I've said, so forth. Now, if we didn't feel the hurt, it's real easy. But now, suppose we do feel the hurt. Suppose it's extremely painful. I mean, it just penetrates all the way down to the depths of our sense of worth and being and appreciation for our own selves. And I mean, it just hits us on the blind side hard. Then how do we respond? Well, if we don't go to God immediately, if we don't respond immediately, here's what's going to happen. That little bit of hurt is going to develop into some anger. And the more that anger sets there and lodges there, the more like bitterness it's going to smell. And before long, that anger is going to become bitterness. And if we don't deal with it, before long, that bitterness is going to get very aggressive and it's going to become hostility. And before long, that hostility is going to begin to express itself in some form of vengeance toward the other person to take something out on them or in some way to injure the other person. And this is why it's so very important when our children grow up that we keep dealing with those situations and circumstances in life. Because if we don't deal with them the best we know how and to say, well, look, if I've wronged you, if I've done this, or I did do this, please forgive me here, whatever it might be, they grow up. and they grow up seething on the inside of them, this bitterness, this anxiety, this turmoil on the inside. So they're miserable, they make everybody else miserable. Why? Because there's something they either don't know how to deal with or don't want to deal with. My friend, there's not a single one of us who has the right to make somebody else pay the price. We cannot do it. No matter how they respond, we can't make them pay the price. That becomes hatred. And the two forms of hatred, passive hatred, which says, I don't want to be around you. I don't like you. Stay out of my way. And then there's that aggressive hatred that says, I'm going to get you one way or the other. I'm going to pay you back. And that's what this nation is full of, angry people who want to pay somebody back. And that's why the whole legal system is making billions and billions and billions of dollars. Why? People want to get somebody, pay them back, wanting to make them pay somehow. But he said, be ye kind, tenderhearted one toward another, forgiving each other, even as God in Christ Jesus has forgiven us. There are lots of reasons that people live with this molten volcano of anger and bitterness and hostility brewing on the inside of them. And you know what happens? After a while, if a person doesn't deal with it, after a while, here's what happens. They become, now watch this word, they become so comfortable at first. Some people get comfortable. Some people become so acclimated to that atmosphere within themselves, they don't even want to change. It's not that they like it, they just don't want to change. Because it's what they have become accustomed to. Waking up feeling anger. Living their life feeling anger. Expressing their bitterness on people. You'll hear people say, well, you know, I just have a temper. That's the way God made me. No, he didn't. Don't blame God for that. God didn't make us bitter. He didn't make us resentful. And he didn't give us this hot-tempered attitude. God doesn't do any of those things. He says, be ye kind one to another, tender-hearted, forgiving one another, even as God in Christ Jesus has forgiven us. So when I look at that passage and I ask the question, how is it that a person can say, yes, I know that I ought to be forgiving, but I'm here to tell you, you don't know what's happened to me. The truth is, listen, when somebody tells you that, it doesn't make any difference. No person has the right to hold, demand, require payment back for wrong done to them. If that person is a believer, they cannot make that requirement. And here's the tragedy. Oftentimes, when we may say something to someone or do something that really isn't really all that harsh or bad, it may be a mistake or something we say off the cuff, sometimes their response toward us, they're not responding to you and to me. They're responding to some other incident, somebody else in their life that they can't get to. Maybe they've already died. Maybe somebody lives somewhere else, moved away. They can't get to them. They never settled it while they could get to them. And so what happens? They're going to express it on someone else. And this is the tragedy. This is the tragedy of growing up in a home, for example. Let's say a father or mother were terribly mistreated. The children come along and the parents mistreat that child. Not because of what the child does, but because they can't get back to their parents who've already died. And so what do? They project on these innocent children their venom, their anger, their hostility, their bitterness, their resentment because the way they were treated, the way they were mistreated back there, the way they were abused. And so these kids grew up thinking, why do you treat me this way? Then they get angry. So their parents die. So what do? They come along and do the same thing to their children. So generation after generation of children grow up angry and bitter and hostile and acting out ways that we think, what in the world is going on inside of them? Because it was handed down. And friend, we can hand it down unless we shut it down somewhere in our life.
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15: 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The father in the story of the prodigal son in the 15th chapter of Luke illustrates God's unconditional love for his followers. Here's a moment with Charles Stanley.
16: He was always there waiting and hoping and praying his son would come home. And that's true, and I would say that may be where some of you are. You've just had it so bad and you just walked away from God and decided you'd do your own thing. And now you think God's just forgotten you and turned you off and rejected you forever. Listen to this. You can't make God reject you. If you're a child of God, no matter how wicked you may act, the disciplined hand of God's coming, and you'll regret it. But it doesn't mean that he's forsaken you. That's the awesome, indescribable, inexplainable love of God that's demonstrated at the cross. When he died on the cross, he paid your sin debt in full, and mercy was shed to the whole world. It's a matter of accepting it or rejecting it. And that's my prayer, that you'd understand that his mercy is there. But if you keep heading in the wrong direction, all you're doing is intensifying the pain that's coming your way. And I trust that you'll be wise enough not to do that. Let's pray that you won't. Father, open the heart, open the eyes, open the mind of those who are in rebellion towards you. Probably can't even exactly explain why, but they just know it's there and their heart's all messed up for some reason. I ask that you open their eyes and help them to understand. Your love hasn't stopped. Your mercy is still extended. It hasn't stopped. Your grace is still there. You're waiting for them to repent of their sin, to return to you, ask for forgiveness, and then experience this awesome, wonderful mercy, grace, love, kindness, tenderness, and forgiveness of sin, and a new beginning. And that is my prayer, Father, for these in Jesus' name. Amen.
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22: On the cross, God treated Jesus as if he had lived your life, and he did this so he could treat you as if you had lived his life. I'm going to say that again. Listen to this. On the cross, God treated Jesus as if he had lived your life, and he did this so he could treat you as though you had lived his life. See, he was dying there for our sins. Isaiah 45, 22, God makes an interesting statement. He says, look to me and be saved, all the ends of the earth, for I am the God and there is no other. Look to me and be saved. So we really have a choice as we think about the cross. We can look and live, or we can look and leave. Look and live, look and leave. So imagine yourself 2,000 years ago, standing there and watching Jesus die like that. What would you have done? Would you have said, oh, this is really sad. A horrible day. Let's go home. Or would you have said, I believe right now? That's really your choice, because he will not force his way into any life. He waits for our invitation. If you're not sure if Christ is living in you, if you don't have the certainty that you'll go to heaven when you die, you can ask Christ to forgive you right now, because the same Jesus that died on that cross rose again 3 days later, and he is with us in this place right here, right now, ready to come into your life.
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23: With SRN News, I'm Jason Walker. In Tuesday's primary, Senator Darlene Graham and Representative Ralph Norman advancing to a runoff later in the month in the South Carolina special GOP primary for the Senate. In Minnesota, in the gubernatorial race, House Speaker Lisa DeMuth winning the Republican primary, defeating the MyPillow guy, Mike Lindell. And in Wisconsin, the Democratic primary for governor between Francesca Hong and David Crowley, still too close to call at this hour. It's been neck and neck all night long. Crews battling a fire, trying to rescue more survivors from a burning passenger ferry in rough seas in Indonesia. Authorities say rescue teams and passing vessels have saved at least 100 people so far. SRN News.
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2: In the interest of time, we'll only read that single verse as we learn an important lesson from the example of our Savior while he was here on earth. And you'll find these words, "And Jesus grew in wisdom and stature and in favor with God and men." We've been talking about the fact that God has called us to live an authentic life. That life is really too short to be lived inauthentically or to be lived unwisely. Life is not a dress rehearsal, it's the real thing. You don't get to come back and do it again. And therefore, we must let the Word of God teach us how to live wisely. Moses said in Psalm 90, "Lord, teach us to number our days that we may apply our hearts to wisdom." Now, the premise of this series has been that a lot of us as believers focus on spiritual development, and indeed we should. But I want you to understand that the Word of God would have us develop a number of areas in our lives, not just the spiritual area. Jesus increased in wisdom and in stature. He did increase in favor with God, but also with men. What that means is he modeled for us a life that was balanced, a life that wasn't so heavenly minded until he was no earthly good. And I don't know if you've run into them, but there are some Christians who are so heavenly minded until they're no earthly good. Now, if indeed you only could develop one area of life, then the spiritual area is it, because it's more important. Because by developing a relationship with God, you prepare yourself not only for time, but for eternity. But the reality is, we ought to develop more than our spiritual life. Now, you don't want to be a person who is so earthly minded, you're no heavenly good, but you want to bring about the balance. That's been our premise. And so we're attempting to learn how to live a Christ-like, balanced life. Now, we've covered a lot of ground, and I cannot do any real review in the interest of time. Let me just mention the points already covered. Number one, one of the keys to Christ-like balance is to cultivate a support system. We studied the life of Christ in some moments to see that he had a very clear support system for his earthly life. And we talked about the need to make sure you have fillers, people and activities that are quote-unquote fillers in your life so that you can deal with the drainers in your life. And Jesus cultivated a support system to help him do that. Secondly, we talked about the importance of reconciling your relationships. You can't love God whom you can't see, John said in his first epistle, without loving people that you see all the time. In other words, don't be one of these people who says, "I want to love God and develop my relationship with him, but I don't want to deal with these people." You can't love God without dealing with people, because God loves people. And when he saves you so that you can minister to people in his name, so that you can love people in his name, so that you can treat people right in his name. And you need to tap into God's love so that you can properly love others. We talked about the importance of getting right with people, stopping these spats and these feuds. Life is too short for that. Reconcile your relationships, get them in order. Even if people won't reconcile with you, we talked about the importance of releasing their offenses to the Lord so that you can get on with your life. Reconcile relationships. Then the third point we've covered is to establish appropriate boundaries. If you want to have a balanced life in the way that Christ did, you want to establish appropriate boundaries. What that means is that you want to learn that Jesus didn't always allow people constant access to him. He knew when was enough. He knew when it was time to withdraw from the people. He knew when it was chill time. And we looked at some examples from his ministry where Jesus withdrew to a solitary place in order to commune with God, in order to rejuvenate his spirit as well as his mind and body. Jesus wasn't
25: trying to prove that he was the Son of God by being available to people 24 hours a day, 7 days a week, 365 days a year, and 366 in leap year. Jesus knew he could love people best by having appropriate boundaries. And we looked at a number of examples of that in his life. Jesus knew when to say no. We looked at an example of Jesus saying no. You can love folk and tell them no at the same time. That's a revelation for some of you, but let me give it to you. You can be loved and turned down at the same time. And some of us have to learn to do it. Because if you don't have appropriate boundaries, people will write the script of your life for you. Have you figured that out? That there are people in your life who are professional script writers. They don't do it for a living, but they do it in your life. They will tell you what I need you to do by a certain time. How much money you need to give me. How much of your time you need to invest in me. Here are the hours I need you. And they will write the script of your life. And Jesus taught us by his example to follow the leading of the Spirit, but don't let people dictate what you do. Don't let them dictate what you do. Learn when to say no. Learn when you have fulfilled your purpose in someone's life. I gave a word in that last message to parents that your job is to work yourself out of a job. Please know that. To work yourself out of a job. Don't feel like you're not being a real parent if you're not playing the same role in their life all of their life. No, your job is to train them in the instruction of the Lord and to help them become mature, hopefully spiritually. But whether or not they receive Christ, if you put the word in them, then pray that God will get through to them at some point in their life. And meanwhile, you send them off in Jesus' name. If they're still in your house, all up there, 30 years old, 35. Now, they can still be there, but let it be at your request and at your convenience. Because they're now being a blessing to you. They're helping you do what God's called you to do. Don't have them in there because they need you at 30 the way they needed you at 12. Something is wrong. You have something grown walking around your house with a plate. Tell my mama. Something is wrong. You didn't know what your job description was. And so we talked about the importance of that. I finished that message talking about the importance of boundaries with your time. Thank God for technology. It can be a blessing if you work it right. Thank God for answering machines. I finished the last message talking about the need for you to take advantage of that. Don't give people constant access to your life. There comes a time when you're available live, but there come other times when I'm only available for emergencies, and I determine what the emergency is. If Jesus did it, then you can do it. And if you have those people in your life who say, I don't talk to machines. When I call, you better answer me. Well, you won't be talking to me then. Because if it's not live time, if it's chill out time, if it's family time, if it's I can't talk to everybody time, then you put that machine on and let it dictate. Let me tell you, don't lie on your answering machine. That doesn't honor Christ. I've called some of the folk. And the thing says, hi, I'm not home, leave a message. And then I start leaving the message. Hi, this is Pastor Paul. And then you pick up the phone, oh, Pastor. Lord, Pastor's on the phone. Honey, Pastor's on the phone. Well, no, the machine just said you weren't home. Now, how am I talking to you and you're not home? You don't have to lie. Call my house, you're here. This is the shepherd's residence. Please leave your name, phone number, and a message. Thank you. Beep. I don't have to tell you what I'm doing. None of your business. So we have to understand that Christ, who was God personified, all God and all man, if he had to create boundaries, so do we. Let me give you two more points, and I'll wrap this up. If you want to develop Christ-like balance, another thing you want to do is to learn how and when to exhale. We are people who have a need to express some things. God made us not only spirit beings, we are spirit, but we have souls. Often the soul realm is described as the combination of your intellect, your will, and your emotions. The soulless realm is part of who you are.
26: 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The soul is made up of our mind, our will, and our emotions. And to live an authentic Christian life, we need to learn how to use these three tools in a manner that glorifies God and benefits those around us. So let's get you back to the second half of today's message, being holy, being human.
25: Every now and then I run into Christians who try to be all spirit and no soul. None of you, but people I know, who try to be super spiritual, and they just act like everything soulish, everything that is of mind, of a psychological nature, and what have you, is somehow inappropriate. It's unimportant. All you need to do is just commune with God. Just be in the spirit. Just stay in the spirit all the time. I'm here to keep you from being a spiritual crackpot. You can't just live in the spirit realm all the time. You'll get weird, you'll get strange, you'll get crazy. I know people who are like that. I'm not telling you what I think. I know folk who are so saved as strange, just weird, just don't even make sense. You don't even want to be around them. You can't. Jesus didn't live that way. You can't get better than him. Now, if Jesus didn't walk around strange and spooky, what are you doing acting like that? You have a soul, intellect, will, emotions, real parts of who God made you. Don't ignore them. You got to learn that you have emotions. Don't be afraid of emotions. Emotions are good if you could let them come under the control of the Word of God and the Spirit of God. Then they are good. You don't have to be afraid of your emotional makeup. God made you that way. We have the need to exhale. In other words, don't suffer in silence when there's some things you need to express. Now, I'll hearken back to the first part of the series. I referred to a passage in Matthew 26 when I was making the point that Jesus cultivated a support system in his life and that he had some special friends, people who were closer to him than others. In Matthew 26, you see Jesus in the Garden of Gethsemane. And the point I made then to establish that Peter, James, and John were unusually close to him is that he told the eight disciples, stay here while I go a little further. And he took Peter, James, and John, who were three of his closest colleagues, and he began to exhale with them. I want you to see what he said in verse 38 of Matthew 26. Jesus said to them, my soul is exceedingly sorrowful unto death. He said to them, not to everyone, not everybody could handle hearing the Savior say, I feel like I'm about to die. I feel like I can't take it. I feel like I'm about to break. Not everybody can handle that. Do you know there are people in your life who can't handle what's really going on with you? And so that's why you've got to develop the right system, because you can't just exhale to any old body. There are some folk who cannot handle that. Don't even try to let them handle it. They will mishandle it. But God will bring into your life persons who can handle who you are, what you're going through. They don't need you to have a big S on your chest for spiritual. Come on, somebody. They don't need that. They don't need you to always be on top of it. Now, you do have people in your life who, if you're not on top, don't deal with them. They can only take you on top, because when you see them, that's a need coming and they need you to be on it. I need to talk to you. I need to deal with you. I need to do lunch with you. And it's about them. It's not about you. So they want you to be on the top of your game so you can give them the best that you've got. But you need people in your life, and God will see to it that they're there, who can handle you when you're not on top of it. It is on top of you. And Jesus had those persons. And he exhaled to them. That's the point I want you to see here. That he said to them, my soul is exceedingly sorrowful unto death. I feel like I can't handle this moment. As he was facing torture and facing crucifixion. Everything inside of him cried out to rescue himself from this fate. And he had the ability to do it, but he knew it was the will of the Father for him to go through it. So he had to wrestle with his emotions.

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4: Get with some folk who love you, who are committed to you, and say, here's where I am. I've given the analogy many times before. If you want to get to a destination and you are lost, you're not sure how to get there from where you are, the best thing to do is to pick up the phone and call somebody and say, I'm trying to arrive. Or if you're expected at a party or something, I'm trying to get there, but I'm lost. What's the first thing they're going to ask you? They're going to ask you, where are you? They can't start giving you generic directions to their house. It depends on where you are, so they can know, okay, based on where you are, you need to go another mile down that same road. You're on the right road. Go a mile, and you'll get to such and such street, and then make a left. And then you'll go down about 3 blocks. You'll see a gas station on the right. Go 1 block after that and make a right. And halfway in that block, we're right there. See, they can tell you because you've helped them locate where you are. Now, every now and then, you're so lost that the folk you talk to don't know how to get you to where you want to go. Come on, let's be honest here. I've had folk tell me where they are, and I just look at them. You can tell a person where you are in your life, and they don't have a frame of reference for where you are. They love you, and they'll pray for you. But I learned years ago as a pastor, it wasn't my job to have everybody's answer. And it relieved me. It relieved me of a lot of stress. It let me get a lot of sleep. When I figured out I didn't have to be the solution to everybody's problem. If I got a word for you, if I got counsel for you, I give it to you. Many times God will bless a pastor or a spiritual leader to be able to get some insight and to be able to give you some practical help. But that's not a guaranteed thing. Sometimes the best thing I can do is say, let's pray. Let's pray. Let's call on God. Let's unite our faith. Bible says if any two of us would agree as touching anything on earth, and let's pray together. And I say, God, you know where she is. You know where he is, Lord. You're looking down on him right now. Be with him where he is. You know, give us your mind. Give us your direction. Give him the grace he needs. And you can pray when you can't do anything else. But the fact of the matter is, you begin that process by exhaling, finding the right way, learning how and when to exhale. Do not suffer in silence. If Jesus had to tell somebody, I can't take it, then certainly you're going to hit times in your life where you feel the same way. And it's not necessarily because you're not spiritual enough. It's because you have real emotional needs. You have some emotions. You have a soul that needs to be nurtured. Don't suffer in silence. Don't bottle up anger. You know, anger is not necessarily sin. Some Christians still don't have that. There is sinful anger. The Bible clearly talks about that. Some anger is sin, but it is because of the nature of the anger, the refusal to deal with it properly. There is such a thing as sinful anger. So when you get over to Ephesians 4 and you find the apostle saying, be angry, but don't sin. He says, don't let the sun go down while you're angry and don't give Satan a foothold. He's telling you not all anger is sin. You can be angry and stop short of sin. So if you are angry but you haven't committed sin, you're angry. Sometimes that anger needs to be expressed. And again, we learn from the example of our Savior. When you get over to Matthew 21, verses 12 and 13, you find Jesus going into the temple courts, discovering how they have turned it into what he describes as a den of robbers. And this was a place where people were to get help from God, and they had turned it into a place of merchandising where you couldn't even sacrifice to the Lord unless you bought some things from them. And Jesus walked in, didn't like it a little bit. See, some of you all are uncomfortable with the biblical Jesus. Some of you all like that little dude that walks around with the white robe and looking a little effeminate and a little scared of everybody. And, you know, just kind of just all just mealy mouth, just walking around. And y'all think he was nice and polite about everything. That's not the Jesus of the Bible. Read this story. Jesus walked in there. The best paraphrase.

0: went off.
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0: And he himself, he modeled for us that you can be angry without being in sin at that moment. Don't bottle up your anger. Very often, anger is our hurt demanding justice. Well, you can't demand justice unless you speak up. And so if you are angry because you're hurt and you want justice for your hurt, then you've got to let that out.
1: And that's next time in our continuing message, Being Holy, Being Human. Until then, remember, he who began a good work in you will bring it to completion. In Christ, you are destined for victory.

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0: History tells us about the rise and fall of many powerful evil leaders. So who's the ultimate evil leader, the one the Bible calls the abomination of desolation in the book of Daniel? How will we recognize him? That's our focus today on Truth for Life as Alistair Begg continues our study in Daniel chapter 11.
1: Verses 21 to 35 were focused on the historical character Antiochus Epiphanes. We also try to help one another by pointing us in the direction of secular history so that we could see that what is prophesied here is actually recorded in secular records as having taken place. But now that we come to verse 36, we face a question that runs through all of the commentators. And the question is, does verse 36 and this king still refer to Antiochus Epiphanes, who has been the focus of our attention for the last 15 verses? And if it doesn't, does it refer to someone else? And if it refers to someone else, to whom does it then refer? I take it that what is being pointed out is that it is introducing us to another person, to another king, indeed to another period of time. Now again, you're sensible people, you must examine the scriptures on your own. But I'm going to take it that from 36 on, we're introduced to some period of time between the days of Antiochus Epiphanes and the end of history as we know it. All right? So all the way along, we're going all the way to verse 35, and the prophecy is concerned with all these different things. And I'm suggesting to you that, and that there's disagreement over this, some say that verses 36 to 39 are still Antiochus. Some say that it is someone, it goes all over the place. But for me, I'm going to take it that what we have here is an indication of the very Antichrist who is the picture at the end of the age. Now, I say that because it is consistent with the way in which in verse 31 you have that phrase, that famous phrase, and they shall set up the abomination that makes desolate. This notion from 36 on is consistent with the way in which Jesus makes use of verse 31 from Daniel chapter 11 when he's speaking to his followers recorded in Mark 13 and in Matthew 24. This is Jesus in Matthew 24. So when you see the abomination of desolation spoken of by the prophet Daniel standing in the holy place, let the reader understand. And it's almost as if he recognizes that Daniel himself, who was the writer, didn't fully understand. So I'm suggesting to you that what we're going to take for the time being as the frame of reference is in keeping with what Jesus was saying himself. So I take it that verse 36, this king is not Antiochus. If it isn't, then who is it? Well, if you've done any of this kind of study in the past, you know that historically he has been identified as all kinds of people and things. So for example, Calvin believed that this king was emblematic of the Roman Empire, not simply an individual, but an entity. Others throughout history have said that this fits Muhammad. That's what they said, because the animosity and the vitriol leveled against the people of God was embodied in that kind of way. And of course, the reformers, Calvin, Luther, and the rest of them, said that it looked very, very, very much like the papacy as they looked at what was going on. Now, all of these things are part and parcel of people's attempts at saying, well, what do we have here in verses 36 to 39? If what we have is the embodiment, if you like, of evil opposition to God personified, then it's no surprise that various figures throughout history should have been viewed as fitting the description. So the prototype, if you like, as we said this morning in Antiochus Epiphanes, has then been re-represented throughout history. but eventually it forms up in an individual. Here we have, says Alec Mattia, the eschatological personage of whom even Antiochus is but a pale reflection. Here we have the ultimate rebel, the Antichrist, the man of sin. And what is then described in the verses that follow tie in with that designation. Now, we're not going to work our way through it painstakingly, but just notice what we're told of this king. First of all, he will do as he wills. He will do as he pleases. In other words, complete autonomy, complete self-absorption. Now, this picture is not new to us because we've seen, if you like, charcoal sketches of this kind of thing as we've gone through Daniel already. All of these things, if you like, pointing forward to this final picture. He will exalt himself. He will magnify himself above every god. Now, this is one of the reasons I don't think it's Antiochus, because Antiochus, as much as he had a fat head and put his picture on his coinage, nevertheless, he still worshipped Zeus. And he was concerned that others in his kingdom did the same thing. This character has no concern for any other god himself. He is, if you like, God. And he will speak astonishing things against the God of gods. But you will notice that he will only prosper until the indignation or the wrath is accomplished, for what is decreed shall be done. And that again, as we saw this morning, is just one of these little hints in the text to remind the reader that God is sovereign over these things. The lie, if you like, and the pursuit of the lie, it takes on monstrous dimensions. What is the lie? Well, it's the lie of the devil in Genesis 3. Now, the only reason that God has told you this about this tree is because he knows that you will be like God. You don't have to listen to him. And the great appeal of that is an appeal which runs throughout all of history, and each of us has a temptation to megalomania to our own degree and in our own little context. And here, in this moment of great animosity, this character is revealed. He shall pay no attention to the gods of his fathers or to the one beloved by women. In other words, he's the greatest. He combines blasphemy with inhumanity. And they are revealed in this horrible figure. It's no surprise, is it, that this kind of notion that has run throughout Daniel has been described in beastly-like activity. The individual has often been described as a beast, whatever that beast might be. And here, in the blasphemy of the person and in the inhumanity of the person and in the magnifying of himself, you find these things. Then we're told that he will honor the god of fortresses instead of these. In other words, power and might and control are his great deifying feature. Warfare and political favors combine in order to draw people around himself. And he will then deal in this realm. And those who are prepared to acknowledge him, verse 39, he will load up with honor. It made me think of certain political figures in the 20th century whom everybody described as very, very nice, if you ever met them. Tremendously nice, very nice. Never met anybody who didn't like them, didn't meet anybody, even if they were politically opposed to them. It's amazing the power of flattery. It's amazing. And this evil empire is not simply identified by an animosity that comes at you with all of the intentions of aggravation, but actually may be sustained and developed, making rulers over many and divvying up the prizes for a price that he will charge. Then we come to verse 40, and at the time of the end. Now this phrase again, as you go back through your text, you will find it. I take it that it refers to the last period before the end of time, at the time of the end. the last period before the end of time, before the end of history as we know it. I find that a very difficult thing to get my head around. I find it a perplexing notion, the idea that there will be an end to history as we know it, that it will come to an end. Because you don't think of things really coming to an end. You think of your life eventually coming to an end. But history itself as we know it being wrapped up, that God will eventually intervene as he's done before and will bring everything to a complete denouement. Now, this is where it gets really, really hard for me, and I'll just tell you this and then illustrate it for you. At the time of the end, the king of the south shall attack him, but the king of the north shall rush upon him like a whirlwind. What is this? And with chariots and horsemen and with many ships. Well, if we're going to read this literalistically, right? Literalistically, not just literally, but literalistically, then we have to face the fact that chariots and horsemen and ships will be the weapons of conflict in the last days, right? So that although we now are dealing in weapons of mass destruction, although the idea of the end of the age is conceived of, and understandably so in our minds, in terms of our contemporary grasp of the world, if we take this passage literalistically, then we have to conclude that in these final battles at the end of the age, it's actually going to involve horses and chariots and ships. Now, you are sensible people. Figure it out for yourselves. I don't think it's likely. It might be. Because you see, and here I'm going to quote my big brother, this fails, such an interpretation fails to see that prophetic visions view the future in terms of the contemporary. So, for example, if 30 years ago we talked about how it was going to be, and people would communicate with one another, and we would say, and they're going to send these amazing faxes to one another, and there will be faxes, and if you go back another 85 or 90 years, and there will be telephones and so on, and then we wrote about that into the future, the people who are now living in our age, he says, faxes, what's a fax, right? And telephones, where you put money in. But that would be the only way that you would write, you would convey the future in contemporary terms. And presumably that's what's happening here. And so that understanding requires the recognition of symbolism. And as soon as anybody mentions symbolism, somebody gets really upset. Because it sounds like, oh, symbolism, that means you're not taking it literally. No, I would be taking it literally, but not literalistically, if in point of fact, this is representative of that which was conceived in that time. Because even among the people who favor a generally literal interpretation of this passage, it's not uncommon for the kingdom of the north to be interpreted as one of today's superpowers. Okay? So someone will say, and the kingdom of the north is. And then depending on who the flavor of the month is, they say, and this is, they're coming from the north, and there was someone on the east, and that was the Soviet Union, but they got disbanded, so we've moved it now to the north, to North Korea. And you hear them on the television all the time. And if you're sitting listening to, you know, where did that come from? And actually, I think it came from a fertile imagination. It's not difficult to do. And so the kingdom of the north is then interpreted as a superpower, and that kind of interpretation then has tanks instead of chariots. Well, you say you're doing the same thing here. No, I'm not saying it's anything. I'm just saying this, that such an interpretation, like superpowers and tanks, already assumes that the language is understood symbolically and not literally. Otherwise, how do you get to a superpower from the king of the north? How do you get to a tank out of a chariot? Because you've actually said what I'm suggesting is the case. Now, this is where it gets really tough if you didn't think it was tough before. And this is where you're going to have to be really patient with me and with everybody else that you don't like and with whom you disagree over these things. Because what then follows here is just completely bewildering. Because you have these earthly powers jockeying for position. Opposition to this individual only exacerbates this dark, furious character who's to destroy and to devote to destruction. And the battle is pictured once again in terms of ancient geography. How else are we going to understand this? I suppose absolutely for what it says. And tens of thousands shall fall, and they will be delivered out of his hand, and Edom and Moab and the main part of the Ammonites. Okay. Now, who were Edom, Moab, and the Ammonites? They were enemies of Israel. All right? The glorious land at this point was Palestine. After Christ's coming, the national and geographical boundaries of the kingdom were exploded because Jesus was sending his followers out into all the world to make disciples of all nations so that the company that would be put together, that would be assembled, that would be opposed by the Antichrist would be the church. And where would the church be? Not somewhere in near Egypt. The church would be in the entire world, all over the place. And the focus of the Antichrist's perspective would be on the people of God. Therefore, when we study this, we have to do something with it. Edom, Moab, and Ammon were enemies of Israel. That, I take it, is why he would not be opposing them. Because if you update it to what I'm saying, the Antichrist is not going to attack those who are attacking the church. Those who are attacking the church, those who are the enemies of the people of God, will be the allies of the Antichrist. Now, verses 42 and 43 tell us that almost nothing is able to stop him as he moves ahead. He shall stretch out his hand against the countries. The land of Egypt shall not escape. He'll become a ruler of the treasures and so on. And the Libyans and the Cushites shall follow in his train. Now, loved ones, I'm well aware of the fact that it is more than possible to take this as is. And you, again, I say to you, must deal with it as you choose. But you must notice that the big issue that is conveyed to us is that at the end of the day, when he pitches himself in the context of animosity to the people of God, all of a sudden, unexpectedly, but definitely, he will come to his end. And there will be none to help him. So, to the extent that we stand far enough back from it to say, okay, well, we can disagree over Edom and we can disagree over chariots and so on. But what can we not disagree on? We cannot disagree on the fact that the animosity, the vitriolic hatred against the people of God will reach a final cataclysmic reality before the end of time, before the resurrection of the people of God, before Jesus wraps things up. And that, again, we have anticipated as we've gone through the book. In chapter 7, remember, the court will sit in judgment and his dominion will be taken away to be consumed and destroyed to the end. And the kingdom and the dominion and the greatness of the kingdoms under the whole heaven shall be given to the people of the saints of the Most High. In other words, we can be absolutely confident that the Antichrist will end, not with a bang, but with a whimper. He won't go out with a bang. Eventually, he will be completely neutralized. Why? Because God is God. Because Christ is King. Because he's working everything out according to the eternal counsel of his will. And when we find ourselves immersed in the details, which is fun to do, and staying up late at night arguing the pros and cons of different interpretations, which is also quite fun to do, we have to make sure that we don't miss the wood for the trees or the trees for the wood. That Daniel was not writing this so that a group of people on the east side of Cleveland could get involved in these really esoteric discussions with one another about the intricate details of the end of Daniel 11. He was writing it in order that the people in his day who were being hammered, who were being devastated, who were tempted to believe that the whole thing had gone south on them and that there was no future for them, he was writing to them in order that they might be assured that this God, who by his purposes had brought them into the extremity of their exile, and who by his goodness had brought them out into the opportunity of rebuilding, was the same God who was going to bring to fruition the promises that he had made, and finally in the one who was to come. And when that one came, he was then opposed. He was then crucified. He was then buried. But God raised him up. The Spirit was poured out on the church. The church sets out to do what it's to do. And what happens? Immediately persecution. Immediately hatred. Immediately the church is opposed. Stephen is stoned. What's happening? It's all Genesis 3. It's all the continued struggle between that which God has ordained and that which is in opposition to him. And at the most fundamental and basic level, it is the struggle in each of our hearts. Because by nature, we want to be our own God. We want to have absolute autonomy. We want to be able to decide what we're going to do, with whom we're going to do it, when we're going to do it. And we don't want anybody, no God, telling us anything at all, and certainly not from that book, the Bible. So the spirit of the Antichrist is endemic in the heart of man. That which has been charcoal sketched throughout the book reaches this full, horrible technicolor portrait in the person of the one who is to come. But again, I go back to my favorite hymn for the evening, which we're not going to sing. So be it, Lord. So be it, Lord. Thy throne shall never, like earth's proud empires, pass away. Your kingdom stands and grows forever till all your children own its sway. And it's for that reason that we do what Jesus said to do. We're not here to revere his memory. We're here to celebrate his presence. We're here to affirm his resurrection. And we desperately need God to enable us to live out what it means to hold to these things with confidence, with conviction, and yet with a genuine sense of compassion, so that others might come to love Jesus too.
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9: In 1783, the Revolutionary War was nearly over, but America's future remained uncertain. Officers in the Continental Army were angry. Congress had failed to provide promised pay, and some considered using the Army's power to force the government's hand. George Washington understood their frustration, but he also knew the liberty they had fought to win could be destroyed by the very army that secured it. Washington confronted his officers and urged them to choose honor, patience, and loyalty to the Republic over rebellion. He could have used their anger to increase his own power. Instead, he used his influence to restrain it. Power asks what it can take. Character asks what duty requires. Washington's lesson still stands. Freedom survives when leaders place principle above ambition and remain faithful to God, country, and the people they serve.
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12: With SRN News, I'm Jason Walker. President Trump says he slipped away from Air Force One after a trip last month in Turkey because the Secret Service and the U.S. military wanted him on a, quote, different plane due to a threat. Immigration and Customs Enforcement officers may soon be outfitted with gloves. They're not ordinary gloves. They can deliver electric shocks. They're intended to gain compliance from very combative individuals. Tuesday primaries, moderate Democrat David Crowley winning the Wisconsin primary for governor He defeated left-wing socialist Francesca Hong. Senator Darlene Graham and Representative Ralph Norman will advance in a runoff later in the month in the South Carolina special GOP primary for the Senate.
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0: There's only one city on Earth that continues to make the front page of newspapers and websites and will remain the centerpiece of history until Jesus comes again. Can you guess it? Welcome to Through the Bible with Dr. J. Vernon McGee. If you guessed Jerusalem, then you get an A+. Good job. This beautiful, timeless, strategic city of God is our focus as the Bible bus comes to Matthew 20, beginning at verse 24. We've been following in the footsteps of Jesus through the Gospel of Matthew, and now he moves steadily toward Jerusalem with one purpose, to die for us. I'm Steve Schwetz, and as you find your seat on the Bible bus, let's listen to a message from a fellow traveler.
1: Hi, my name is Dana, and I live in Yakima, Washington. I am happy to say that I have now been on the Bible bus for decades, plural, because I passed my 20-year mark of daily reading. I have really been blessed every day of daily listening and reading and studying along with Dr. McGee. Oh, I've learned so much from him. You know, when I first started listening, I was wishing that the studies were longer and there were no letters read at the beginning. But then, after listening for a while, I was really touched. I became so moved by letters that were read, and there were two in particular that touched me. One was somebody who mentioned that their child, when they went away to college, went away from the Lord, and they had still later come back. And I'm praying that will happen with our daughter as well, that she was raised in the church, but then she went away, and it's happened to somebody. God has done it, so he can do it for me. And the other thing was somebody was mentioning about the partnership with Through the Bible, and I had been thinking, you know, even though I was on the World Prayer Team and donating, I was thinking that you all were the partners, and that letter just dawned on me, hey, I'm a partner too. Praise God. So I'm really thankful. So that was a real light bulb moment for me that my donations and my prayers make me a partner as well. And the thing that the Bible really does for me, I would say it's a huge thing. It's not it's what some people would say, like recovering from a bus accident or something, but I get joy, peace every day. When things are going on all around me, I know that I don't have to solve the problems because God is doing it. So thank you very much for this ministry. I really appreciate everybody praying. I appreciate Dr. McGee, and I appreciate you keeping on. And by the way, I still listen by podcast. Might seem like an old way, but keep those going because I like them coming in every day, the new podcast. Thank you very much, and you have a blessed day.
0: 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In Canada, Box 25325, London, Ontario, N6C6B1. Let's get started with prayer. Father, as we come to your word, would you fix our eyes on Jesus and then prepare our hearts to receive what you have for us? In his name we pray. Amen. It's time to make our way through the Bible. Here's Dr. J. Vernon McGee with our study of Matthew 20.
2: Our study today brings us to the 20th chapter of Matthew at verse 24. And if you have your Bible, and we'll turn there, we'll put in there in just a moment. Now we are in this section. This is a very interesting section. Probably you would disagree with me when I said the tempo slowed down through this section and is now picking up. That is that you disagree that it ever slowed down. But he was marking time. Now he's moving, the Lord Jesus is moving definitely to Jerusalem to die, and we've noted that. And on the way, we had the parable of the laborers in the vineyard, and we saw him moving toward Jerusalem. Then when we got a little farther along, why, we find that he's drawing nigh to Jerusalem. And we'll see in this next chapter that he's right at Jerusalem, by the way. And we're going to see him enter the city. Verse 17 of chapter 20, it says, And Jesus, going up to Jerusalem. Now, in view of the fact he's going there to die, again, he takes his disciples aside, tells them that he's going to die, and then the strange thing takes place. The mother of Zebedee's children, James and John, she comes and asks for the place, one on the right hand, one on the left. It seems to be something that is amazing that she'd do that at a time like this. The cross, even at this point, just does not fit into their program at all. They know and believe he's the Messiah and that he's moving to a throne, but they did not know it would go by a cross. There are a great many people today. In fact, liberalism has come to the place they want to get to the throne without going by the cross. And friends, there's no other way, but the way of the cross leads home. That's the only way that you can get there. As a boy, I've heard that sung under a brush arbor many times. There's no other way, but the way of the cross leads home. And that was a profound truth that came out from under a brush arbor. Didn't come out of a scientific laboratory, did not come out of a college classroom, did not come out of the halls of state, did not come from some profound, outstanding individual, did not come from the military, but it's just a simple song that states a great truth. There's no other way, but the way of the cross leads home. Now, we see that our Lord didn't actually rebuke her. He did not give that place on the right hand and the left hand arbitrarily. It was for those that are preparing themselves for it. There is a place on the right hand and left hand. Now, I have no ambition to have either right or left. I would like to have a reward, and I think that is something that's legitimate for every believer to work toward, to want. Paul said he pressed toward the mark for the prize of the high calling of God in Christ Jesus. And the trouble of it is there are too few that are even trying to win anything. And we need to recognize salvation is a gift. But my friend, you'll have to get on the race course for a reward. We need to do that. We need to be engaged today in a very serious way. I heard the ridiculous story years ago of a fellow that went to a party, and he was the ugliest man in the community, and they were playing a game of seeing who could make the funniest face. So finally, they played it a little while, and they brought the prize and handed it to him, and he said, well, what'd you give me this for? Well, he says, we're giving you the prize for making the funniest face. Well, he said, I wasn't even playing. Well, may I say to you, friends, you're going to have to be on a race course if you get a reward from him. You'll have to be playing to get any type of recognition. And this is perfectly legitimate. Our Lord made that very clear, and of course, Paul did. Now we find, as I come now to verse 24, and when the 10 heard it, they were moved with indignation against the two brethren. And you know why they were moved with indignation? Because they wanted the place on the right hand and the left hand. Verse 25, but Jesus called them unto him and said, ye know that the princes of the Gentiles exercise dominion over them, and they that are great exercise authority upon them. But it shall not be so among you, but whosoever will be great among you, let him be your minister. And whosoever will be chief among you, let him be your servant. This is a new approach to service and greatness. And certainly, this is something that ought to be very clear in the minds of those who are engaged in Christian service. My friend, if you're going to sing for the Lord, please, when you're working for a prize, don't try to walk over all the other soloists. And then don't try to push every other minister aside if you're trying to be a minister of the gospel. And if you are in the church and are trying to become an officer in the church, don't do it at the expense of someone else. May I say to you, our Lord's made that clear. The way to be great and the way to serve for him is to go take the lowest place. Now, that'll come up in the Gospel of Luke in a parable, and we'll go into detail at that time. Now, for the fifth time, as they're now right under the shadow of the wall of Jerusalem, listen to him. Verse 28, even as the Son of Man came not to be ministered unto, but to minister and to give his life a ransom for many. I trust you'll memorize that verse. Every Christian ought to know that. You ought to have that at your fingertip, because you do not know when an opportunity might come up when you can talk to an individual and tell him why Jesus Christ came into the world, what his mission was, because there's confusion at that point. Now at verse 29, and as they departed from Jericho, a great multitude followed him. Now they're going up from Jericho to Jerusalem, the opposite direction from the man who went down from Jerusalem to Jericho and fell among thieves. And the Lord is going up from Jericho to Jerusalem to die with thieves. That's on the other side of the freeway, and that's a side you and I can never go. We only can come to him, for he died in our room and in our stead. Some folk think that he never defended himself, because at his trial he did not. And they say that's the attitude of Christians. My friend, that's not. He defended himself. When he went to Jerusalem to die, he didn't defend himself, because he took my place, and I'm guilty. And believe me, friends, there was no defense. That's the reason he didn't open his mouth at that time. He is bearing my sin, and by the way, he was bearing yours at that time. Now, as we move toward Jerusalem, verse 30, and behold, two blind men sitting by the wayside, when they heard that Jesus passed by, cried out, saying, "Have mercy on us, O Lord, thou Son of David." And I love these two fellows. I tell you, you couldn't keep them quiet. And the multitude rebuked them, because they should hold their peace. But they cried the more, saying, "Have mercy on us, O Lord, thou Son of David." People get saved different ways. You don't have to go down an aisle. You don't have to make a great public display. You can be saved sitting in your car right now listening to the program. You could be saved in your home. Many people are saved like that. But that doesn't mean you can't be saved by making a display of it. These two fellows, I tell you, friends, they made a display of it. And they spoke to him accurately, as we've seen. The Syrophoenician woman at first, you know, called him Son of David, but she had no claim. These fellows have got a claim on him, and they're exercising it. Jesus stood still and called them and said, "What will ye that I shall do unto you?" They say unto him, "Lord, that our eyes may be open." It seems so obvious that was their problem. But you see, when you come to the Lord Jesus, you're going to have to tell him you're a sinner. And if you don't, friends, you won't get saved. I'm so tired today of meeting these little Jesus people that are running around so pious, and they've never come to him as a sinner to be saved. My friend, you have to come on that basis. And that's the offense of the cross. Everybody would like to come to the cross. They could bring a little of their perfume along and spray it around and talk about their goodness and their good deeds. But my friend, you and I haven't any goodness at all, none whatsoever to present to him. We come to him, and you cannot sweeten human character with psychology, with all of the training that can be given today. You can educate the flesh, you can do everything, but that which is born of the flesh is flesh. Why, my friend, you can no more improve human flesh by that method than you could take a gallon of Chanel No. 5 and pour it on a pile of fertilizer out in the barnyard. You'll never sweeten it by doing it that way, my friend. And human nature is as bad. You have to come to him as a sinner and receive him as a Savior. These blind men, they said, "We're blind. That's our problem." And they had to make that statement. So Jesus, this is the last verse of the chapter, had compassion on them, touched their eyes, and immediately their eyes received sight, and they followed him. They certainly did. You know where he's going? He's on the way to the cross. Now, chapter 21, Jesus enters Jerusalem officially, cleanses the temple, curses the fig tree. When he is challenged by the chief priests and elders, he condemns them by parables of the two sons and the householder whose servant slew his son. This is another great chapter. Why, we got 28 great chapters in Matthew. Now, will you look at this? when they drew nigh unto Jerusalem and were come to Bethphage, under the Mount of Olives, and that's right there at the Mount of Olives, it's on the Mount of Olives, then sent Jesus two disciples, saying unto them, Go into the village over against you. Straightway ye shall find an ass tied, and a colt with her. Loose them, and bring them unto me. And if any man say aught unto you, ye shall say, The Lord hath need of them, and straightway he'll send them. Now, I see no point reading in a miracle here, and I've heard so much made of this. I think it's better to look at it in the normal, natural way in which it's given to us. And that's just simply this. Our Lord, when he was in Jerusalem the last time, had told these friends there, I'm coming here, and probably had disclosed to them what he intended to do. And he asked, I'm sure, that they had furnished the little animal for him. They agreed to it, and they said, We'll have it ready. And I think it was to be agreed at the Passover feast. And they had it already tied. Oh, I think it's so much more wonderful that way. And he said, I'll send one of my disciples or a couple of them in to get the little animal. And when they come to get it, you better question them and make sure. And I'll tell them what to say. Now he tells them, If any man say aught unto you, ye shall say, The Lord hath need of them, and straightway he'll send them. All this was done that it might be fulfilled, which was spoken by the prophet, saying, and this, of course, is in Zechariah 9:9, Tell ye the daughter of Zion, Behold, thy king cometh unto thee, meek, and sitting upon an ass, and a foal of an ass. The very interesting thing is that if you go back to Zechariah 9:9, you're going to find that we don't have the total quotation here at all. Actually, Zechariah 9:9, Rejoice greatly,

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4: That would be just like come riding in today in a Rolls Royce. The little animal, this little donkey, was the animal of peace, and kings rode upon it. And actually, by riding upon the little animal, he's offering himself as king. And in spite of the fact he's doing that, why the prophet says he's humble. That's important to see, and I think very important to see. Now, will you notice? And the disciples went and did as Jesus commanded them, and brought the ass and the colt, and put on them their clothes, and they set him thereon. And a very great multitude spread their garments in the way. Others cut down branches from the trees, strawed them in the way. And the multitudes that went before and that followed cried, saying, Hosanna to the Son of David. Blessed is he that cometh in the name of the Lord. Hosanna in the highest. And when he was coming to Jerusalem, all the city was moved, saying, Who is this? And the multitude said, This is Jesus, the prophet of Nazareth of Galilee. Well, that same multitude just in a few days will say, Crucify him. Now we have verse 12, And Jesus went into the temple of God, cast out all them that sold and bought in the temple, overthrew the tables of the money changers and the seats of them that sold doves, and said unto them, It is written, My house shall be called a house of prayer, but you've made it a den of thieves. That's very strong language, is it not? Now, I'd like to call attention here in closing to something that's very important to understand the so-called triumphal entry. I do not think that the triumphal entry is the proper name for it here, because we've seen only certain portions of Zechariah were fulfilled. He's coming into the city, and he's coming in order that he might be the Savior. He's making the final presentation of himself, a public presentation to the people. Now, I think that when you put all of the Gospels together, they present a composite picture of the so-called triumphal entry. I think you need to put the Gospel accounts together, and the conclusion, I think, is quite obvious, that he didn't enter the city just one time, but 3 days, once a day, on 3 separate days, he came into Jerusalem. Now, let me briefly sketch this. The first day he came in was on Saturday. That was the Sabbath day. There were no money changers on that day. And you'll notice that Mark tells us that he looked around and left. Jesus entered into Jerusalem and into the temple. When he looked round about upon all things, and now the eventide was come, he went out unto Bethany with the 12. That's Mark 11:11. The first day, no money changers. He just went in and looked around. That day he entered as the priest of God. The second day was Sunday, the first day of the week. Matthew's the one records that here. The money changers were there, and he cleansed the temple. Now, Matthew presents him how? As a king. He entered as the king, according to Matthew. Then the third day he came in, and that's on Monday, the second day of the week, and that's the day he wept over Jerusalem and entered the temple and taught and healed. And Dr. Luke records that in Luke 19:41, 44, and 47, 48. We'll see that when we get to it. He entered as prophet that day. He entered 3 times, as the priest, as the king, as the prophet. And he retired each day to Bethany. Apparently, he did not spend a night in the city until he was arrested. Remember, the so-called triumphal entry, it ended at the cross. He'll come the second time in triumph. And the writer to the Hebrews puts this together in a wonderful way. Hebrews 9:28, So Christ was once offered to bear the sins of many, and unto them that look for him shall he appear the second time without sin unto salvation. And when he comes the next time to this earth, we're told his feet will stand on the Mount of Olives.

0: That's where he touches down on this earth. Then he comes into the city. That'll be the triumphal entry at his second coming. This I cannot call a triumphal entry. He's on the way to the cross to die for your sin and my sin. And by his death and resurrection, salvation is to be offered unto him. Now we're told the blind and the lame came to him in the temple. He healed them. You notice how Matthew emphasizes that. Multitudes were healed. And when the chief priests and scribes saw the wonderful things that he did, and the children crying in the temple and saying, Hosanna to the Son of David, they were so displeased. You see, the chief priests, they resented it. And they said unto him, Hearest thou what these say? And Jesus saith unto them, Yea, have ye never read, out of the mouth of babes and sucklings, thou hast perfected praise? And he left them. This is his rejection of the religious leaders. He left them, and he went out of the city unto Bethany, and he lodged there. Now, we find him the next day coming back into the city. And I think that this is the one that Dr. Luke will emphasize for us. We need to recognize, and I think when you put the gospel accounts together, he entered the city three times as prophet, priest, and king. This is his final offer of himself to his own nation. And now, after this, he's on the way to the cross. We'll see that next time. Until then, may God richly bless you, my beloved.
1: Well, we'll continue our journey to the cross with Jesus next time. As we walk with him through Matthew, we're not just learning what he did, we're beginning to understand why he did it. 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

0: Through the Bible is a 5-year study of God's entire Word, and together we discover God's purposes in history and our lives, found only when we believe in Jesus Christ. Do you know Him yet?
1: Knowing God from Harvest with Pastor and Evangelist Greg Laurie.
2: On the cross, God treated Jesus as if He had lived your life, and He did this so He could treat you as if you had lived His life. I'm going to say that again. Listen to this. On the cross, God treated Jesus as if He had lived your life, and He did this so He could treat you as though you had lived His life. See, He was dying there for our sins. Isaiah 45:22, God makes an interesting statement. He says, "Look to me and be saved, all the ends of the earth, for I am the God and there is no other." Look to me and be saved. So we really have a choice as we think about the cross. We can look and live, or we can look and leave. Look and live, look and leave. So imagine yourself 2,000 years ago standing there and watching Jesus die like that. What would you have done? Would you have said, "Oh, this is really sad, a horrible day, let's go home"? Or would you have said, "I believe right now"? And that's really your choice, because He will not force His way into any life. He waits for our invitation. If you're not sure if Christ is living in you, if you don't have the certainty that you'll go to heaven when you die, you can ask Christ to forgive you right now, because the same Jesus that died on that cross rose again 3 days later, and He is with us in this place right here, right now, ready to come into your life.
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7: If Jesus is who you all think He is, are you really telling me that the only people who notice this are four writers in the first century? I mean, wouldn't you expect that if He's the rock you think He is, when you throw Him into the pond, there'd be some ripples, wouldn't there?
8: That's Detective J. Warner Wallace asking a pretty penetrating question or two about our faith and why we believe what we believe. He's back with us today on Focus on the Family with Jim Daly, and I'm John Fuller.
6: John, we had a great conversation with Jim J. Warner Wallace, who had some fascinating perspectives about Christianity and why beliefs matter. As he shared last time, Jim was a sarcastic skeptic who had no interest in the Bible or God or faith. I love talking to people like that who did come to faith, because it's so, the foundation is so rock bottom hard, you know. They'd gone through it. They denied it, and then they were convinced. Mm-hmm. Always fascinating people to talk to. And if you missed it last time, get the download or come to the website and make sure you hear it, because I thought it was full of interesting insights. Mm-hmm. Yeah, he also described a unique investigative methodology as a homicide detective. Really concentrating on cold cases where there was no body. Think of the difficulty in prosecuting that kind of crime. And he's applied those concepts that he learned in that field to the existence of Christ, something he called fuse and fallout, which are the events that lead up to the catastrophic bomb, the ordeal that occurs, and then all the fallout that is around it. Again, very interesting concept when you look at a guy from the first century and say, we're still talking about him today. Yeah. That's a pretty big fallout, right? Mm-hmm. That we still talk about Jesus and His meaning to history. Jim applies that methodology to Jesus's life, and man, I would just say get a copy.
8: Yeah, I'd agree. And as always, we have more information about that resource and our guest at our website.
6: Jim, welcome back.
7: Thanks for having me. I appreciate it.
6: It was so good. I just love this area because there's so many good thoughts that you can give to a non-believer to just make them think. That was what I expressed last time, when I was in college and I came to this conclusion, I better read the Word of God. I mean, reading these business books, I'm preparing myself vocationally. But this is the most important book to read.
7: Yeah, and I constantly will encounter people, and this is the skeptic in me, right? So I didn't have any Christians in my life growing up. That if you asked, and I still see this, if you ask people, why are you a Christian? The most popular answer I get is I was raised in the church. My parents were believers. Somebody raised me. That is the number one answer you'll get. The second most popular answer is, I've had an experience that demonstrated for me that Christianity was true. A prayer was answered. I had a certain experience after reading scripture. Yet we believe as Christians that those other experiences do not actually point to the truth. Huh. So what I want to say is that we have a worldview that's grounded in an historical event. It's not grounded in the wisdom teaching of a prophet or the wisdom statements of an ancient sage. It's, of course, Jesus makes these statements, but it's grounded in the resurrection. If that didn't occur, none of this is true.
6: Right.
7: And that means we can test this in a way that other religious worldviews cannot test their claims. This is grounded in history. We ought to be able to say, yes, I was raised in the church, perhaps, or I've had an experience that demonstrates the truth, but I was able to test that experience against what I can examine and know is true evidentially. Because we're in the one place where we could do that. And by the way, I've got grown kids. One of my sons will tell you that there was a season in which he was kind of wandering. But because he knew and had been raised this way, that he knew it was evidentially true, there's only so far you're going to go.
6: Correct.
7: It's kind of that rubber band theology, right? If you go too far with the rubber band and let go, it snaps, it hurts a little bit. If you go even further, it hurts even more. So if you can help your kids not stray too far,
6: right,
7: because they know it's true and you can only do so much with what's true, well, that's where I think we can make a difference.
6: Well,
7: our own kids.
6: I love that very point. It's evidence-based. It's history. There's records both in the scripture, outside of the scripture, who Jesus was.
7: That's right.
6: And that kind of pulls us back. We have new viewers, new listeners today, Jim. So I want to recap a little bit on this idea of fuse and fallout. Mm-hmm. It's such a powerful concept. And for most of us who do not work as detectives, it's helpful to hear how you apply what you learned in your vocation as a homicide detective to the truth claims of Christ. So give us that refresher on fuse and fallout.
7: Sure. If we've got a case where we've got no evidence in the crime scene, we have to make the case a different way. And I typically will tell jurors that we've got every case occurs in a timeline. There's a time before the crime and a time after the crime. And on the day of the crime, if it was a murder, instead of she just ran off, let's say, or she just vanished and she's out there somewhere living her life, well, then that was an explosive day. And that bomb was preceded by a fuse of tension that was rising until something happens bad. And then after that bomb explodes, you've got fallout and shrapnel all over the blast radius. Well, look, if you didn't have any information from the New Testament, if every New Testament, imagine this thought experiment where every New Testament had been successfully destroyed by some evil future regime. So I don't have a single manuscript or a single Bible. They're all been destroyed. It turns out from just the fuse and fallout of history, you can reconstruct in its entirety the story of Jesus. You could be saved with the information you would just get from the fuse and fallout, so that even if every New Testament had been destroyed, this is the kind of impact that Jesus has. There's a reason why we call this the first century, even though,
6: guess what?
7: It's not the first century, okay?
6: Right.
7: There was a bunch of centuries before the first century, but we keep on calling it the first century because something explosive happened. And that what the explosive thing is, if I didn't know anything from Scripture, I could reconstruct what that was just from the fuse and fallout of history.
6: Mm-hmm. So in that fallout section, because we covered a lot of the fuse last time, so in the fallout of the investigation, where can we see how Jesus transformed our world in those remarkable ways? What's the evidence?
7: So I'm looking at two things. Number one is that does he have outsized impact? Impact that makes sense only if he is who he said he was. In other words, he's either a fiction, or he's a regular old sage in the first century, or he is the God of the universe stepping back into his creation. So the question is, am I going to see the kind of impact that makes sense of number three? The only can be explained if he is God stepping into his creation. So that's what I wanted to know. So impact was number one. But number two is his impact so dramatic and so unique that his story can be reconstructed from the impact? And I'm looking at those areas that were important to me as an atheist. Those are literature, art, music, education, and science. Those are the things
6: unbelievable
7: that I thought were the most important as an atheist. Now, there's a sixth category, which is world religions. every other theistic worldview. It turns out Jesus has had so much impact on literature, art, music, education, science, and world religions that his story can be reconstructed from those aspects of our culture, even if every New Testament was destroyed. Mm-hmm. And that makes no sense at all, unless, of course, he is who he said he was.
6: Yeah. What about the skeptic that might say those were all manipulated things from an emerging European perspective?
7: Okay, you know, so that's a great question.
6: You know, and that this was all forced on humanity by these people that were trying to shape and manipulate people.
7: Yeah, I was that skeptic. That would have been my claim. So, for example, one of these claims is made about, you know, the oversized impact of Christians, with the Christian worldview in the sciences. People don't really understand
6: right.
7: that. But it turns out that the scientific revolution was dominantly Christian, and it's happening in Europe under Christendom.
6: And now, let me just add, because I'd like your response to this, that mm-hmm. the basis there was they believed in God, and therefore they could know the universe that God has created. That was kind of their premise.
7: Well, yeah, I think there's seven igniters there. That's kind of another story. But yeah, part of it was that, number one, they believed in a singular, orderly, rational God
6: right.
7: that is distinct from his creation. If you're in a pantheon of disorderly, debaucherous gods that are constantly stealing your spouse and doing all kinds of drunken debauchery, why would you expect that the created order would be reasonable
6: right.
7: and rational? But we believe in an orderly, rational God that's not actually in creation as part of it, but is distinct from the creation he creates. The point is, on planet Earth, Europe is a small part of it. There were many more people who weren't living in Europe than were.
6: Huh.
7: On planet Earth, there were many more people who were not Christians than were. Why don't the sciences catalyze and take off in Asia or in North Africa or in India or other places where cultures had impact? It happens under Christendom in Europe because the Christian worldview acts as a catalyst for what was originally called natural philosophy and then became called science. And this is what you see. As a matter of fact, I traced all of this. If you look at the scientists who founded their disciplines, these are called the science fathers, you know, the father of modern astronomy, the father of quantum mechanics, whatever it may be. More fathers of scientific disciplines are Christ followers than all other groups combined.
6: Huh.
7: As a matter of fact, if you just look at the science fathers who also wrote about Jesus, you know, the church fathers wrote about Jesus. You could reconstruct the story of Jesus from just the church fathers, but it turns out you can reconstruct more of the story of Jesus from the science fathers than you can from the church fathers. And I think people just don't realize that it's not just that he had huge impact, is that his story can be reconstructed from the history of science.
6: Yeah. I mean, again, the book is chock full of these observations, which is why people need to get a copy. Let me ask you this. You mentioned your father was a policeman and you went into the arts and into architecture. How did those disciplines help you as you kind of swerved back into follow up behind your dad as a detective?
7: Well, I can tell you the first several years working in law enforcement, when I was in the arts, you know, Susie and I were together probably about 10 years. And I remember working in a firm in Santa Monica and just telling Susie, you know, I don't see us here. I don't see any other couples who are having families that are, you know, I had very conservative views about marriage and family even before I was a Christian. And I just didn't see anyone like us there.
6: Huh.
7: So my dad, you know, this is a noble profession. It's a calling. And before I even knew what a calling was, so I followed him into law enforcement. I was 27. And I can tell you that for a long time, I struggled. I felt like I needed a creative outlet. I had no creative outlet. You know, I started a police band of officers playing in bands. We played music for a while. And then eventually, you know, because I was involved in architecture, I was constantly getting asked to draw the murder scenes before I was even assigned to homicide.
6: Oh, interesting.
7: So eventually, when I got to doing jury trials, I started to help the DA visualize this for jurors, which is why this fuse and fallout, that's a visual model we'll put on the screen for jurors to see how this works. That has always colored the way I look at these investigations. So here, I wanted to look at the arts because it turns out that from the arts alone, every episode of the Gospels has been painted by an ancient or sculpted or etched or drawn by an ancient so that the story of Jesus can be completely reconstructed from just the most ancient forms of art.
6: Yeah.
7: So you'd have to destroy more than the New Testament to get rid of the story of Jesus. You'd have to destroy many, many buildings and surfaces in which that image has been imaged. Jesus is the most imaged character in all historical figures. And the reason why I think that is so, if you look at him, he changes based on culture. If you're Chinese, you're drawing Jesus as Chinese probably. You're probably using a artistic language that is local to your nation, to your region. So if you look at, say, Buddha as he's imaged in China compared to India compared to South America, he's imaged pretty much the same.
6: Huh.
7: But if you look at Jesus and how he's imaged in those three locations, he looks radically different because he looks like the people group who sees him as their personal savior.
6: Fascinating.
7: And so that's why I think he inspires so many artists.
6: You know, that fallout effect too, and you mentioned this and you're touching on it, all the arts, but also architecture.
7: I mean, absolutely.
6: You touched on that with the churches and what
7: has
6: been
7: built.
6: Well,
7: you knew I was going to have to do that given I had an architectural background.
6: Talk about that. I mean, again, that fallout perspective, if Jesus never existed or he was a myth, man, you'd have to, the ripple effect that you mentioned at the top of the show.
7: Well, you think about this, the arts needed a studio in which to develop, and many of Christians were artistically inspired. But if you think about how we first met in the adobe, or not adobe, but mud kind of constructed small residential homes in the Middle East, think about that. That was a dark, cool, it was cooler because, you know, it was a hot environment, but they were dark, small environments. We had a desire as a group to reflect the nature of Jesus, who's not described as the dark, he's described as the light. Yeah. We also had a desire to think about our salvation and the heavenly aspirations we have as a people group. And it turns out those two aspirations, to reflect the light of Jesus and the heavenly aspirations of the gospel, impacted the way we started to change our environments. And if you look at, say, for example, St. Peter's and Michelangelo's great dome there, you'll see that the engineering feat to create some of these spaces is pretty remarkable.
6: Yeah.
7: But then we also needed to kind of make those walls lighter to allow light in. So the kind of Gothic movement in which the structure of churches is forced outward to allow for glass walls to come on the inside membrane, well, that ends up creating spaces that are ridiculously beautiful. But what is the effort here? What's driving it is not just, hey, we want cool buildings. What's driving it is that we want to reflect the space that reflects the light, Jesus as the light, and our heavenly aspiration. It's about the Savior and salvation that drives the shaping of these spaces. And that drives an entire movement in architecture, and it continues to do that.
6: Huh.
7: But again, what is interesting, of all the historical figures, who else has inspired more movements in the arts, literature, music, education, and science than Jesus? If you think there's somebody else out there who's not only had the impact of inspiration, but also whose story can be reconstructed from this inspiration, tell me who that is.
8: Yeah, the worldwide impact of Jesus is outsized, and you can learn more about what our guest is talking about today in his book, Person of Interest. The author is J. Warner Wallace, and you can find this book at our website. That's focusonthefamily.com/broadcast, or give us a call, 800, the letter A and the word family.
6: Jim, just to further that discussion on music, let's make sure we catch that, because music is really interesting to me. Of course, Bach talked about the beauty, the orderliness of it, how it reflects God. I've heard others talk about it's a distinct attribute of human beings, that this is the creative source. This is what gives evidence that we're made in the image of God, that we're able to create music and enjoy music. Mm-hmm. It's a really interesting concept. Speak to Jesus's impact on music a little deeper.
7: Yeah, and think about that. That's a good point, because we sing about the things we care about most deeply. We sing about what we worship.
6: And it moves people.
7: It does. And it turns out from the very beginning, the Christian worldview has been a singing worldview. I mean, Jesus sings a hymn at the Last Supper, right? That hymn is often thought to be one of the Psalms of David. Just, we've been singing the Psalms of David for thousands of years, okay? As a matter of fact, if all you had was the music sung in hymn form of the first 300 years of the Common Era, you could reconstruct the entire story of Jesus from just the songs we sing about him. Mm. You have to destroy more than the New Testament, but also the history of early music in the Common Era. Now, what's interesting about that is that we think about, where else in the world is there a worldview that puts singers on a stage every week singing in front of a live audience? That's called the church.
6: Right.
7: And we do this all the time. And so we have advanced the cause of music. So, you know, think about, we have the words of the hymns and the words of the psalms, but wouldn't you like to know what the chords they were playing were?
6: Mm-hmm.
7: Wouldn't you like to hear what the melody was? Well, it turns out the reason why you can hear a melody today is because a Christian invented musical notation. There was no musical notation. Harmonies, we invented these things. Major scales, minor scales, most of the instruments you're playing today were created for the purpose of advancing music in the church. And so we contributed not just to some great music, but also to the history of music making in a way that is really unparalleled. And this is because Christians wanted to sing. As a matter of fact, I did a search. of all of the pop music, we have an entire Christian music industry, of course.
6: Oh,
7: but,
6: yeah.
7: But aside from the Christian music industry, there's the pop industry, the secular music industry. So I did a search of all the Rolling Stone database, the IMDb, the Billboard magazine. Like, who are the top 100 artists in the last 150 years? Well, it turns out there's lists of these things. So I just took the entire list. I put them together. It's about 160 artists. I would say 150, 160 artists. And I wrote about this in the book. Well, I looked at their personal catalog. All but two of these secular artists have sung about Jesus of Nazareth.
6: All but two.
7: Now, the thing about that this cannot be said of any other person who claimed deity or any other religious leader or any other historical figure. No one has sung about anyone as much as they've sung about Jesus in the oddest, strangest places. Frank Zappa's got a song, I think, called Jesus Thinks You're a Jerk. I think it's kind of a funny name. It's not a it's not a positive song. It's a negative song. I mean, but the point is that
6: it's
7: Jesus, he's going to either infuriate you, inspire you, move you in some way, positively or negatively. You cannot get away from the influence of Jesus on music. And so it's not just that. So I would say this, whatever you're listening to, if it's pop music, if it's country music, if it's hip hop, whatever it is, it's built on certain structural forms that are utterly dependent on Christians to invent them over the years so that today you have those structural forms in place so you can listen to the kind of music you like. Well, that's because Christians probably invented it.
6: Yeah. And Jim, when we look at all the great people in human history, kings, queens, conquerors, explorers, inventors, philosophers, you know, and everybody else, what is your conclusion about their impact on the world compared to the impact that Jesus had?
7: Well, that's what's so remarkable about Jesus of Nazareth. It's really hard to explain because, you know, we're calling this the first century. And why are we calling it the first century? Well, you can. I just challenge you to look at every significant figure in history who lived in the first century and go from as far east as you can to as far west.
6: It's hard to go beyond a couple.
7: Yeah. Honestly, I made a list. I put them in the book because I think most of you will look at it and go, I don't know any of these people because they had no impact on history the way that this guy, this sage from this small part of the Roman Empire, this guy who really had, think about it.
6: 3 years.
7: He lives in a small, he's born in a nowhere town, raised in another nowhere town, only moves about 200 miles from start to finish. He only has 3 years to accomplish his mission. The people who are religious reject, the people who are powerful are hunting him. People who say they love him end up denying or betraying him in some way. He's got no real established family of merit, no education you can think of that would really cause this. No kids to extend his legacy, no wife, no, doesn't write a book, never leads a nation, never rules an army. This is the guy who then eventually is falsely accused, brutally mocked, humiliated, executed, and they have to borrow a grave to bury him. Okay, this is the guy?
6: Is that the story you would write of a great conqueror?
7: You would
6: great
7: not.
6: King?
7: This is so upside down in terms of what your expectations would be for someone like this. That if you take all of the leaders, and I just get beyond the first century, look at every historic, powerful leader in history. Ask yourself, who has impacted literature, art, music, education, science, and world religion so deeply that his story can be reconstructed from those aspects of human culture? I'll wait, because you're not going to find anyone. It's Jesus of Nazareth. That, to me, is remarkably unexpected. But that's what would be true if he is who he said he was.
6: Yeah. And Jim, I mean, we're coming in, maybe only a couple of questions left, and one I really wanted to cover, especially for the person who's watching or listening that may be where you were at when you were 35, hard charging, criminal, you know, investigator, all that. What was the tipping point? I mean, what opened your eyes to spiritual things versus the facts and nothing but the facts?
7: I always get asked that question, but see, here's what I do. In my cases, I'm working cumulative circumstantial cases. Now, that doesn't mean it's bad evidence. Circumstantial evidence is anything other than an eyewitness is called indirect evidence, circumstantial evidence. So even DNA is circumstantial. Fingerprints are circumstantial evidence. So I'm looking at cumulative cases. In other words, 80 things point to this guy.
6: Yeah.
7: It's this, the weight. It's death by a thousand paper cuts, right? It is really that one thing doesn't seem like much, but when you have 80 things pointing to this. So I get to a point examining what's in the New Testament and then all of this impact outside the New Testament where I finally said, okay, I trust that the New Testament is telling me something true about Jesus, but that does not make you a Christian. I mean, the devils believe something is true about Jesus, but you know, the demons believe this, but it doesn't mean they're Christ followers.
6: Correct.
7: So I always say it this way. That took me about 9 months. And there was no aha tipping point moment there. But I did get to the point where I told Susie, I said, I think this is telling me something true about Jesus, but I don't understand why God would have to die this way and come this way. Do you get that? And she's like, I don't get it either. So, okay, so here we are. we've already now vetted the New Testament, and I was examining it to see what it said about Jesus. What changed for me was when I started to read the New Testament to see what it said about me.
6: Huh.
7: That's when you start to have the aha moments.
6: Right.
7: Because it's reading through Romans, it's reading through 1 Corinthians, it's the spiritual man and the natural man, right? That no one has ever really chases God. We all reject God. This is really when I realized that Paul was talking about me. That's when you start having aha moments. So if you will read, look, at some point I realized that that person he's describing who's in need of a savior, that describes me.
6: Yeah.
7: But because I'd already done the homework to know there was a savior, I was able to connect that dot pretty easily.
6: Yeah.
7: So what I would say is this, and I wrote about this years ago. I used to work homicides, and I also worked officer-involved shootings. And I had an officer-involved shooting one night where we come out and we interview the officer who got involved in the shooting. He stops a car for a drunk driving. He gets a drunk driver out. And the drunk driver actually ends up wanting to kill the officer because he's on parole, and he does not want the officer to discover he's got a gun in his waistband. So as he gets this guy out of the car, the guy turns on the officer, and he's pointing the gun at the officer. He made a decision that night. He would rather kill the officer than go to jail.
6: Right.
7: The officer survived it, and I'm interviewing him, and he tells me that at that moment, he knew, what am I going to do? I mean, it was a millisecond. I could jump. I could try to. He just said, you know what? I knew I was wearing my bulletproof vest, and I had seen that vest stop bullets in the range because we shoot at them. And so I knew that it was going to hurt, but if I could just tense up my muscles, I could take the first couple of rounds and get my gun out and return fire. So he stood there calmly and eventually survived the shooting.
6: Right.
7: Now, I want you to think about that for a second. That's pretty harrowing, okay? Pretty courageous. But the reason why he was able to stand calmly in a difficult situation was because he already knew evidentially that that vest could stop the bullets. And if you know something is true evidentially, when you're in a tough spot, you will end up defaulting like muscle memory to what you know is evidentially true. And so I want my kids, as I raise them, I hope that they know that this is evidentially true. And you're going to have a tragedy. You're going to have a tough time. And you're going to be tempted to say, where's God in this? But if you know that this worldview can stop bullets, you will stand in the gunfight. And so I think we have to help our kids to understand that this is not just my wishful thinking or one of many options that will make your life better.
6: Yeah.
7: No, this is actually true,
6: yeah. And
7: it will stop bullets.
6: Yeah, and I think that's one of the reasons I was so excited to talk to you. And again, it paralleled my experience in my 20s, just getting the head knowledge and the confidence that this was real. And then all the evidence that you've outlined that I didn't have at the time. I wish I had your book. But, you know, it helps open your heart to the reality of God. And that combination needs to happen. You can't just believe with your heart. Your
7: yes,
6: head has to be involved.
7: It's a both and, for
6: right.
7: sure. And so I'm not against the experience. I just want this experience to be tested.
6: Right. And I just think that's the most powerful. I think of Paul that way. He was a brilliant man. It's kind of funny when he went to Mars Hill and they said, who is this babbler? I'm thinking, man, he's one of the best communicators I've ever seen.
7: I know. But isn't
6: but
7: it
6: they
7: interesting?
6: Referred to him as a babbler.
7: Yes, but he was willing to engage people on Mars Hill.
6: Right.
7: This is what we have to realize. That, look, you ever notice that sometimes if in a dog yard, the most yappy dog is the Chihuahua, the quietest dog is the Great Dane? Well,
6: right.
7: We happen to have the Great Dane of worldviews, but we often end up sounding like Chihuahuas because we don't know how strong our worldview is.
6: Well, that's
7: I don't get a lot of people are going to be mad about
6: well
7: Chihuahuas.
6: Said. We totally understand the point. So, Jim, this has been terrific, and I just hope, and I'm going to take a couple of copies home for my boys because I want them to read it. Person of Interest, Why Jesus Still Matters in a World That Rejects the Bible. Get a copy. I mean, this will equip you to talk with people, too. It'll give you lots of information about the reality of Jesus. And I can't think of a better resource outside of Scripture itself to support the truth claims of Christ. And here's the thing. We want to equip you in your faith and in your witness to the world. That's why we produce programs like this one and distribute resources like this amazing book.
8: And Jim, there is a cumulative effect, and the ministry is having impact. 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
6: Wow, I hope that motivates you to be part of this. It's not just us sitting here getting this work done. You need to join in. And when you make a gift of focus, these are the things we're accomplishing. I love that she was unanchored and then found the anchor in Christ through focus on the family. That's what we're trying to do every day. 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
11: With SRN News, I'm Jason Walker. A look at the primaries yesterday. Moderate Democrat David Crowley winning the Wisconsin primary in the governor's race, defeating left-wing socialist Francisca Hong. Senator Darlene Graham and Representative Ralph Norman will advance to a runoff later in the month in South Carolina. That a special Republican primary for the U.S. Senate. And in Minnesota, in the race for governor, House Speaker Lisa DeMuth has won the GOP primary, defeating the MyPillow guy, Mike Lindell. President Trump says he slipped away after Air Force One on a trip last month in Turkey because the Secret Service and military wanted him on a different plane due to a threat. And ICE officers may soon be outfitted with gloves that can deliver very painful electric shocks. SRN News.
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16: 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Today on Grace to Live, Pastor Keith continues his series in the book of Genesis. 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
17: Snapshots of God, snapshots of prayer. Our text today is Genesis chapter 18, 1 through 33. So we're going to move kind of quickly here. And I just want to stop and take a step back and say that and ask you a question to sort of set things up. And there's an old saying that if there is a mist in the pulpit, there is a fog in the pews. And sometimes you'll hear me say things like, there are only three answers to prayer. Yes, no, and wait. And I know that sometimes hangs up people because you're trying to understand, what do you mean? You know, what I'm saying is there are only three answers to prayer. When you pray to the Lord Most High, there are just one of three answers you're going to get. You could get an immediate yes, an answer to prayer. You could get an immediate no, or you could get a wait. And sometimes people say, well, you know, I'm praying to God and he doesn't answer my prayers. Well, that might be a wait, or it might be a no because you've asked for something that he's going to say no to as a perfect father and protect you from. And if you're looking for a verse that talks about that, that is the testimony of Genesis to Revelation. It is the witness of what's going on in Abraham's life. We're studying the life of Abraham right now. The whole counsel of Scripture teaches that, right? You know, Paul asked for the thorn to be removed, and God, he asked three times, and God said no. So there are just just these three answers to prayer. Sometimes, like I said, we get a no immediately, we get a yes immediately. Sometimes a wait is a yes with a time delay fuse. It's yes, but it's not yes right now. But we want it right now, just like my children used to when they were young. We're under pressure. We want relief, and we ask God for it, and he says, wait. And you're going to see that in today's passage. You might ask, well, why does he do things this way? Well, the first easy answer is because he's God, and what he does is perfect, and he knows all things, and his decisions are the right decisions. But I would also say this too, he does this to strengthen our faith, to increase our dependence upon him in prayer. And so God tells us wait. And how does he tell us wait? By not immediately giving us an answer. Sometimes a wait is a yes in disguise. Sometimes a wait is a no in disguise. It's kind of like sometimes you, in the workplace, you ask for some PTO and you don't get an immediate answer. Well, that's a wait. It's not that they didn't answer. It's that they're juggling the schedules. Well, God isn't juggling anything. He's determined to end from the beginning. But in the larger unfolding drama of redemption of which we are all bit players, we all play a part, sometimes we have to wait for our part to come to center stage. And so please always understand, as you'll see in the life of Abraham, there is no such thing as an unanswered prayer. You cannot say honestly and with integrity and with sincerity that God hasn't answered your prayer, that God won't answer your prayer. He does answer prayer, just not always in the timing and the way that we like. And so when you get a no, you get a no. It's still an answer. We don't like no, but that's what happens. Now, look at Abraham, right? He's asked for an heir, and God has said yes. He's 75 years old. He wants an heir, but he's not going to get an heir for 25 years. And we saw this in Genesis 15, right? And, you know, he's like, I have no heir, and Eliezer of Damascus is my heir, and I'm an old man, and life is slipping away. And God tells him, no, no, you're going to have an heir, and your offspring are going to outnumber the stars. As you see this, you learn a lot about Abraham, but really, as we've talked about before, the Bible isn't about you and me. It's not about people. It's about God. The Bible is God's self-revelation of himself to mankind. You know, people tell me sometimes, or tell you maybe, you learn a lot about what somebody says about themselves. You learn a lot about their character and their personality. And the Bible tells us a lot about God. Today's passage is a fine example of this. Again, if you're here for the first time, this is a series called Why Things Are the Way Things Are. Genesis is the first book of the Bible. It explains the whys, why we're here, why things are the way things are. Snapshots of God, snapshots of prayer, because there's a lot of prayer in this passage, and there's a lot of insight into the nature and character of a patient, kind, loving, perfect Father in heaven. So, let's get into this passage and learn from it. Genesis 18, chapter 1, chapter 18, verse 1. And the Lord appeared to him, the Lord appeared to Abraham, by the oaks of Mamre, as he sat at the door of his tent in the heat of the day. And he lifted up his eyes and looked, and behold, three men were standing in front of him. So Abraham's sitting there, and I know about heat right now. I was in Savannah, Georgia for a week, and there was heat and humidity. I would be standing in the front of my tent too. But we had air conditionings and fans. So Abraham's sitting there in the heat of the day, cooling off, and he looks up and he's startled to see three men standing before him. It's kind of like they didn't sneak up on him, but he just didn't notice. And he's startled, and picking up in verse 7, you know, he begs them to stay. He wants to show hospitality according to the ancient Near Eastern culture in which they all live. And so he says, look, please stay, wash your feet, relax, cool off, I'll feed you. And they say, do as you have said at the end of verse 6. And in chapter 7, we see that Abraham ran to the herd and took a calf, and tender and good, he gave the choicest of it, and gave it to a young man who prepared it quickly. Verse 8, and then he stood by them while they ate. They stood by them under a tree in the shade. He's trying to make them comfortable while they ate. And the custom was, you stood while your guests dined. When I was in Tarawa in the South Pacific, teaching at Tangentebu Theological College, when they had a dinner for us one night because we were the visiting missionaries. And so the faculty stood while we ate. And that's the way sometimes tribal people do. And they sang to us. And that's kind of what's going on here, except I don't think Abraham's singing. We returned the favor. They sat down and ate and we sang. But what's happening is he's showing this hospitality and he's just standing there, humbling himself, waiting on them as the sheikh, as the host, as the head man in this group that they've come up on. And in verse 9, we see a kind of a startling development that must have shocked Abraham. They said to him, where is Sarah, your wife? Now, you read that, and you go, okay, that doesn't seem too shocking. But how would they know what his wife's name was? Besides, his wife's name had been Sarai, and God had changed her name to Sarah. So these three men who he's never seen show up, and they say to him, where is Sarah, your wife? That would tip him off that something supernatural, something profound is going on. It's also kind of a pinprick there, because your wife, he had told Pharaoh that she was his sister. So there's kind of a thing going on here. And he said, at the end of verse 9, she is in the tent. So what's going on here? Again, he knows something's up here. He knows that these men are not just what they appear to be. And so he's a little nervous. And then they eat and everything. And verse 10, the Lord said, now we know that one of these three men is the Lord. I will surely return to you. I will surely return to you about this time next year. And Sarah, your wife, shall have a son. Well, you can only imagine what went through their heads on several levels. I mean, Abraham's there. Sarah's in the background doing stuff. And he says, I will surely return to you. You know, God has appeared to him before. God has spoken to him before. We don't know how. He's shown up in a vision sometimes too. And he knows now that he is sitting before God in bodily form. He's probably even washed his feet according to custom. And he says, I will return to you about this time next year. And you and Sarah are going to have a son. 25 years after leaving Ur of the Chaldeans, after worrying about Eliezer, a servant is going to be his heir, he finds out now when his prayer is going to be fully answered, about this time next year. Verse 12. So Sarah's back over here doing stuff, and she hears this. So Abraham is between 99 and 100 years old, and she's 10 years younger. Okay? So she hears this in verse 12. So Sarah laughed to herself, saying, "After I am worn out, and my Lord, my husband is old, shall I have pleasure?" Because this baby's going to come when she's 90. I mean, Sarah's knee-jerk reaction is laughter. It seems so preposterous. She kept it to herself, though. You know, she tried to be discreet. But what we're going to see here is you cannot hide anything from God. This is another snapshot of God, his omniscience, his omnipresence, arguably. And the psalmist says he knows our thoughts from afar. Before a word is on our tongue, he knows it altogether. Verse 13, the Lord said to Abraham, "Why did Sarah laugh and say, 'Shall I indeed bear a child now that I am old?' Is anything too hard for the Lord?" And look at this again. At the time that I have appointed, I will return to you about this time next year, and Sarah shall have a son. So God doubles down in the face of Sarah's doubt. What we see here is that God is sovereign. He's in control. We see that God keeps his promises, that he keeps his covenants, his contracts, his vows. And he's unlike us in this respect. You know, we say sometimes, or it's said in the legal profession, that contracts are made to be broken. But that's not how God operates. So verse 13, the Lord said to Abraham, "Why did Sarah laugh and say, 'Shall I indeed bear a child now that I am old? Is anything too hard for the Lord?'" He says, "I'm coming back to do this thing." And verse 15, Sarah denied it, saying, "I did not laugh," for she was afraid. You know, I mean, she probably doesn't really understand God quite the way Abraham does, but she knows who he is. She knows what's going on. And now she's been called out very gently, very kindly rebuked. She lies and says, "I didn't laugh." And he said, no, but you did laugh. Again, here's something about God. You know, I've said this before. People would say, almost act like there's two different gods, a New Testament God and an Old Testament God. It's one God, one Jesus. He's holy. He's pure. He's righteous. He's a judge. He's merciful. He's wrathful. He's kind. He's gentle. He's patient. And what you see here is the patience of a father. It's almost like he's looking down. I think of my granddaughter at 8 months old, but one day she'll be older, going, "No, that's not true, but you did laugh." Well, anyway, just to shift gears, the men are about to leave. God reveals that he's going to destroy Sodom and Gomorrah. And he honors Abraham by saying, "Shall I tell Abraham, who will be a great nation, all that I'm about to do, seeing that I have chosen him to be blessed?" So we see in verse 16, the men set out from there, and they look towards Sodom. So they're starting to leave, and they look toward the direction of Sodom. It's almost like they're giving a tell, as if to say to God, are you going to say something? This is more for Abraham's benefit. And in verse 17, again, it says, "Shall I hide from Abraham what I am about to do, seeing that Abraham surely will become a great nation and mighty nation, and all the nations will be blessed through him, for I have chosen him, that he may command his children and his household after him to keep the way of the Lord by doing righteousness and justice. So he's doing a couple of things here. One, he's doubled down on his promise for a son, Isaac. And he's reminding Abraham that he's promised to make him a great nation. He's reminding him of his covenant where he passed between the animals. He's honoring Abraham. And he says, "Shall I tell him about what I'm about to do, considering he's the one I've chosen to become a great nation? He's the one through whom to bless the entire world. He's the one that I've given all this land to," which Sodom and Gomorrah are sitting on, of course. So he tells Abraham, verse 20, "Then the Lord said, 'The outcry against Sodom and Gomorrah is great, and their sin is very grave.'" We'll see how grave next week. I will go down to see whether they have done altogether according to the outcry that has come to me, and if not, I will know. So what's going on here is there's an outcry against Sodom and Gomorrah. God is responding to that. Abraham knows all about Sodom. He knows how corrupt they are. We read earlier that they were great sinners against the Lord, and he knows that God is coming to annihilate them, to destroy them utterly. And you're going to see Abraham goes into this time of intercession with God. He detains God with prayer. So the men turned there and went towards Sodom, but Abraham stood still before the Lord. Then Abraham drew near and said, and I want you to watch this interplay here. Will you indeed sweep away the righteous with the wicked? Suppose there are 50 righteous within the city. Will you then sweep away the place and not spare it for the 50 righteous who are in it? Far be it from you to do such a thing, to put the righteous to death with the wicked, so that the righteous will fare as the wicked. Far be that from you. Shall not the judge of all the earth do what is just? That is a bold prayer. It's almost as if he's scolding God. You know, what we read about love is patient, love is kind. That's a picture of God. God is patient, God is kind. And Abraham appeals, he intercedes.

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4: There's a reference to Genesis 3, to at dust you came, to dust you'll return, you know, the Garden of Eden, the fall there. So Abraham is aware of his smallness before a holy God. So he appeals to him with reverence, almost with fear and trembling. In verse 28, he says this, suppose 5 of the 50 righteous are lacking. Will you destroy the whole city for lack of 5? And he said, I will not destroy it if I find 45 there. Verse 29, and he spoke to him again and said, suppose 40 are there. And here we are. We're seeing this intercessory prayer. You know, talking to God is prayer, right? He comes back and he says, for the sake of 40, I will not do it. Verse 30, then he said, oh, let not the Lord be angry, and I will speak. Suppose 30 are found there. I want you to listen to the reverence, you know, almost the formality. You have to remember that God is a king. He's our Father in heaven. But because he's our Father in heaven, he's not like our earthly fathers. So we say, hallowed be thy name, right? And he's addressing him according to his office. You know, sometimes we're very casual in our prayers, but he's not. Oh, let the Lord not be angry, and I will speak. Suppose 30 are found there. Do you and I pray this way? Verse 31, he goes again. Behold, I've undertaken to speak to the Lord. Suppose 20 are found there. And he answered, for the sake of 20, I will not destroy it. Verse 32, then he said, oh, let the Lord not be angry, and I will speak again, but this once. Suppose 10 are found there. And he answered, for the sake of 10, I will not destroy it. And then there's this seeming pause, because he's working Abraham through this prayer as much as Abraham is trying to work him through the prayer, and he's bringing Abraham to the conclusion that God has decided that God is sovereign and that this is going to happen. And he's also helping Abraham to realize that these people are terrible and that there's not even 10 there. In fact, as we'll find out later, there's only one righteous person there. And likely his prayer had something to do with this event, the outcry of Sodom being great, but other things as well. And so there's this pause almost, and all the parties know what needs to be done. And in verse 33, we read this, and the Lord went his way when he had finished speaking to Abraham, and Abraham returned to his place. So when the Lord was done, he was done. No means no. You know, that's one of the things that's hard for people to learn. No means no. I'm going to destroy Sodom and Gomorrah and the surrounding cities. And so he left, and Abraham returned to his place. It's almost a double entendre. He returned to his place. He understood his place before holy God, but he returned to his tent as well. So what do we learn here? I think there's 3 takeaways that we need to see here in these snapshots of God and these snapshots of prayer. And the first one is simply this. God keeps his promises. The Lord keeps his promises. Where do we see that? We see that in chapter 18, verse 10. The Lord said, I will surely return to thee about this time next year, and Sarah, your wife, shall have a son. Not Hagar, her servant. Your wife, Sarah. You will be a great nation. He already said that. You're going to have your own children, and Sarah, your wife, will have a son. God is keeping his promises here. And now he's come back to him in answer to prayer and given him a date. So this long 25-year wait was a wait, not a no.

Again, in verse 14, he says, is anything too hard for the Lord? At the appointed time, I will return to you. About this time next year, and Sarah shall have a son. God keeps his promises. You know, it's interesting. At the appointed time, well, who appointed that time? God did. Before the foundation of the world, that miracle was going to take place on that day. Now, I don't know what kind of calendar Abraham was keeping. I doubt he had a day timer. But he said, about this time next year for you in your time. But at the time I've appointed, which is this time for you, you're going to have a son. It's an amazing thing. Here we have the promise of an heir, later named Isaac. God keeps his promises. He shoulders the weight here, the weighty decisions, and he does the responsibility. He promised an heir. He promised a son. He promised this. He promised that. And Abraham goes, well, how do I know? And 9, we read this. And he said to him, I am the Lord your God who brought you out of the Chaldeans to give you this land to possess.

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Well, we hope that you'll join us again next time for Grace to Live. But until then, I'm your host, Kevin Reeves. And on behalf of Pastor Keith and everyone here at Hillside Church, it is our prayer that the Lord will richly bless you. 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

0: Foundations of Freedom, a look at America's founding principles and the leaders who shaped our nation.
1: In 1783, the Revolutionary War was nearly over, but America's future remained uncertain. Officers in the Continental Army were angry. Congress had failed to provide promised pay, and some considered using the Army's power to force the government's hand. George Washington understood their frustration, but he also knew the liberty they had fought to win could be destroyed by the very army that secured it. Washington confronted his officers and urged them to choose honor, patience, and loyalty to the Republic over rebellion. He could have used their anger to increase his own power. Instead, he used his influence to restrain it. Power asks what it can take. Character asks what duty requires. Washington's lesson still stands. Freedom survives when leaders place principle above ambition and remain faithful to God, country, and the people they serve.
2: Love is a concept, an idea, a thought. But what does love look like? Hi, I'm Chuck Swindoll. St. Augustine observed this about love. It has hands to help others, feet to hasten to the poor and needy, eyes to see misery and want, ears to hear the signs and sorrows of me. That is what love looks like. I think he's saying that love is active. It has movement and motion. Oscar Hammerstein put it this way, love isn't love till you give it away. That sounds a little corny these days, but Hammerstein is right. Love doesn't exist alone or in a vacuum. It's only alive in a relationship. Give love away.
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2: Not all advice is good advice. Not even when the person who gives the advice thinks that it's the right advice. Sometimes it can be given in all sincerity, but it is faulty.
3: Everybody's got an opinion, right? And when you're going through the hardest stretch of your life, it seems like people can't wait to share theirs. Some of it's helpful. Some of it really isn't. Today on Insight for Living, Chuck Swindoll continues his biographical series on the life of Job. In this study, we'll discover that Job's misery had company. Three friends showed up to comfort him. They mean well, but meaning well and doing well are two very different things. Chuck titled today's message, Responding to Bad Counsel.
2: We're looking into Job chapter 4, 5, 6, and 7 this morning, so we'll be through about 2:30, 3 o'clock. And let me read just a little part of each section, and you'll kind of get the drift of it. Job 4, 1. Then Eliphaz the Temanite answered, "If one ventures a word with you, will you become impatient? But who can refrain from speaking? Behold, you have admonished many, and you have strengthened weak hands. Your words have helped the tottering to stand, and you have strengthened feeble knees. But now it has come to you, and you are impatient. It touches you, and you are dismayed. Is not your fear of God your confidence, and the integrity of your ways your hope? Remember now, whoever perished being innocent? Or where were the upright destroyed? According to what I have seen, those who plow iniquity and those who sow trouble harvest it." Chapter 5, verse 8. "But as for me, I would seek God, and I would place my cause before God, who does great and unsearchable things. wonders without number. He gives rain on the earth and sends water on the fields, so that he sets on high those who are lowly, and those who mourn are lifted to safety. He frustrates the plotting of the shrewd, so that their hands cannot attain success. Chapter 6. Then Job answered, "Oh, that my grief were actually weighed and laid in the balances together with my calamity. For then it would be heavier than the sand of the seas. Therefore my words have been rash, for the arrows of the Almighty are within me. Their poison my spirit drinks. The terrors of God are arrayed against me." Chapter 7, verse 20. "Have I sinned? What have I done to you, O watcher of men? Why have you set me as your target, so that I am a burden to myself? Why then do you not pardon my transgression and take away my iniquity? For now I will lie down in the dust, and you will seek me, but I will not be."
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2: Not all advice is good advice. Not even when the person who gives the advice thinks that it's the right advice. Sometimes it can be given in all sincerity, but it is faulty. A man had finished lunch and was in his car driving toward the next appointment with his work, and he began to be troubled by the argument that had gone on between him and his wife. It had run over a couple of 3 days, and he decided that it was time to make up. At least he could do it by cell phone and finish the conversation that evening. So he dialed a number, and the maid answered the call, and he said, "I'd like to speak to my wife." And she said, she doesn't want to be disturbed right now. He said, "Doesn't want to be disturbed." He said, and the maid said, "Yes, she's upstairs with her boyfriend." And the man said in an infuriated moment, "You know where the shotguns are? Go get one of my shotguns, put 2 shells in, go upstairs and kill both of them." She put the phone down, went upstairs. He listened, heard 2 blasts. She came back down, picked up the phone. She said, "Okay, it's done. They're dead. What do you want me to do with the bodies?" He said, "Throw them in the pool. I'll take care of the rest when I get there." She said, "We don't have a pool." He said, "Is this 545-3076? Not all advice is good advice. Not even when the person giving the advice thinks that it's good advice and says it in all sincerity. Not all advice is bad advice. Every person listening right now has experienced getting bad advice. Someone gave it to you and you followed it and you suffered the consequences. But on the other hand, we have all benefited from someone telling us good things, and they've counseled us and we've followed their advice, and the benefits have been many. Matter of fact, this ancient book of Proverbs, which is a couple of books beyond Job, seems to be full of comments about the wisdom of following good counsel. Turn, for example, to Proverbs chapter 12. Be a good place to start. Proverbs 12:15. "The way of a fool is right in his own eyes, but a wise man is he who listens to counsel." You and I have known the experience of that. We have been foolish in our ways, and we have had someone early on, a parent or a teacher, maybe a coach, maybe a band conductor or some friend, replace our foolishness with wise counsel, and we benefited from it. Proverbs says it works like that. Look at 16:24. Same book, 16:24. Pleasant words are a honeycomb, sweet to the soul and healing to the bones. I love that. Words given at the right time, Proverbs says elsewhere, are like apples of gold and pictures of silver. As an earring of gold and an ornament of fine gold, so is a wise reprover upon an obedient ear. Good counsel. Wise reproof. Obedient response. Benefit, win, win, win. There's another. Look at 19:20 of Proverbs. The book is full of verses like this. Listen to counsel and accept discipline that you may be wise the rest of your days. 21:9. It's better to live in a corner of a roof than in a house shared with a contentious woman. That's not the verse. Verse 19, it is. It is better to live in a desert land than with a content. That's not it either. I don't know why I had those verses marked. Look at chapter. Look at 27. 27:19. Well, let's take 17. 27:17. I love this. Iron sharpens iron, so one man sharpens another. We men know the benefit of a good friend who sharpens us with his presence or with his counsel. His model sharpens our lives. Two verses later, 19. As in water, face reflects a face, so the heart of a man reflects a man. Have you had that experience? Surely you have. You've had something deep down in the well of your heart, and you've been near someone who loves you and knows you and has the ability to drop that bucket in the well and to pull out and to splash it out for both of you to read what's there and to see, I see it now. Sometimes it's a reproof. 27 verse 6 says, faithful are the wounds of a friend, but deceitful are the kisses of an enemy. The Hebrew uses an interesting causative stem in the early part of the verse, and it could read, faithful are the bruises caused by the wounding of one who loves you. Faithful is the bruise that comes after the blow of one who cares enough to tell you the truth. He hits you with the truth alone in private, confronts something that needs to be confronted, and a bruise forms that remains there, and it's trustworthy. So much more trustworthy than the hug and kisses of a flatterer called an enemy. Good counsel is a good thing. On the other hand, there's bad counsel. Some one-liners would run like this in bad counsel. Look, why don't you go ahead and marry him? He'll change after the marriage. Most of those laughing were women. Interesting. Here's another. You know, in my experience in this field of finances, this feels good. I really think it's worth that $10,000 investment in Enron stock 2 years ago, maybe a year ago. Bad counsel. Didn't mean it to be bad, but it turns out bad. Or, hey, don't bother about finishing school. Do you have any idea how many millionaires there are today who never even got out of high school? Bad counsel. Every dropout teenager loves to hear words like that because it's what they want to hear when school gets tough. Well, this brings us to dear old Job. Job. Remember Job? We left him in what we called black pessimism. He was in the hole of depression. Chapter 3. He despised the day he was born. He hated the thought that having been born that he lived. The silence of God was driving him mad, and he did not hold back. He said it all. Three friends sitting nearby sat and listened through it. They'd been there 7 days and seven nights in silence, staring at him. First trying to believe it was really their friend Job. Of course, he looks so different. His face is swollen and now scabbed over with these running sores. And if you look closely, there's worms in some of them. It's an ugly scene. And he's comfortable in no position. He doesn't feel comfortable lying down, and so his nights are restless, and they're spent slowly and agonizingly as he tries to get into a position that isn't just painful beyond words. And then the sun rises and bakes itself on him as he sits in the trash heap of the city. Dear wife, unable to help, friends stunned in disbelief. And then when the comforters, so-called, began to talk, they bring no comfort. I mean, it was bad enough just to have them sit and stare, but it was horrible when they began to give bad counsel. Oh, they didn't mean bad. They didn't, not at first. Maybe never. They just lost sight of their purpose. And what was that? Chapter 2, verse 11. The latter part of the verse tells us why they came. They came to sympathize with him, and they came to comfort him. Good for them. At least they came. The man who was the greatest man in the East, chapter 1 tells us, should have been surrounded by a room full of friends. But three at least came. And they came for the right reason. They came as you go to the hospital to visit the terminally ill loved one. You don't know what to say, and often you stand and say very little. And sometime, interestingly, when you do say something, you leave thinking, why did I say that? I know how you feel when you don't know. You know, I've thought about this, and I think you at least you've got this to be thankful for. Well, why did I say that? But these men go so much further. They mix blame and shame and condemnation and judgment and legalism, and they preach a little, and there's no comfort. Now, let me see if I can offer some structure. Job's a big book. Some of you have already begun to dread it. 42 chapters of this. I mean, Chuck is going to be in the grave before he gets to the end. This is, I may be there with him if I endure these 42 chapters. So let me give you a little hope. First of all, we're not going to do it verse by verse, okay? Otherwise, we would all need real help. If you weren't on medication before that, you would be needing it if you took all of this literally. Now, I'm not saying it isn't inspired. I'm just saying it isn't encouraging. So let me see if I can help open up some of the mystery of it and give you a little hope. The first two chapters, get this, and the last 11 verses of chapter 42. First two chapters and the last 11 verses of chapter 42 are narrative called prose, P-R-O-S-E. They're prose. Just like the novel you're finishing or the newspaper article you read this morning, or perhaps some note someone gave you, they wrote it in prose, and you read it, and it's history. It's factual. You can understand it. There isn't a lot of mystery. You have questions, of course, with these two chapters, and you're thrilled at the end because it all turns out well. And he gets double everything except children. That probably wouldn't have been a blessing to have twice the number of children. So he gets the same number of kids and twice the other things he had to start with. Terrific. We all like that. We like it when they live happily ever after. But in between, we have poetry. These men write, or these men say, and they, Job no doubt journaled a lot of these things, maybe all of it, and maybe he wondered at times what it meant fully. Okay, that's the first thing I want to tell you. Second, this poetic section, which is the largest part of the book, chapter 3 through 42:5, okay, or 42:6, this poetic section begins as a rather mild discussion. It turns into a rather intense debate, and it ends in heated dispute. You're going to see Eliphaz begins with sort of his hat in his hand as he begins to speak to Job. And toward the end, there's no hat in his hand. I mean, he's got an index finger jammed into this man's sternum, and he is setting him straight. So it begins rather mildly, and it ends in a dispute. Third, the three friends, Eliphaz, Bildad, and Zophar, you'll see their names, by the way, if you're not familiar, in verse 11 of chapter 2, Eliphaz, Bildad, Zophar. These three friends, now get this, it'll help you. I'll show you in the Bible in a minute. These men speak in cycles. Three cycles. First, Eliphaz, and then Job answers. Then Bildad and Job answers, then Zophar and Job answers, and round one ends. And then Eliphaz comes back on the scene. He's apparently the oldest of the group. In those days, the oldest were given, you know, priority. So Eliphaz speaks, Job answers. Bildad speaks, Job answers. Zophar speaks, Job answers. Then you get to the third cycle, Zophar is out of the picture. Maybe he got tired or he just thought, I'm out of here. This is going nowhere. When you get to chapter 32 to 37, a fourth man appears. That's the youngest of the group. He comes out of nowhere. His name is Elihu, E-L-I-H-U. And Elihu just does a monologue, and Job never answers. Maybe by now Job is, oh, man, I have heard all I'm going to listen to. Maybe Job is simply exhausted. Or maybe he doesn't have any answer by now. He's done a lot of talking so far. Let me show you this in the Bible. Look at chapter 4, verse 1, okay? Then Eliphaz the Temanite answered. So this is his first speech, if you will, in the first cycle. Look at 6:1. Then Job answered. So Job is answering Eliphaz. Got it? That goes through chapter 7. Now keep rolling with me here. Look at 8:1. Then Bildad the Shuhite answered. This is his first speech. Look at 9:1. Then Job answered. Answer Bildad. And he does that for two chapters. Okay, you staying with me? 11:1. Then Zophar the Naamathite answered. That's his first speech. Chapter 12. Then Job responded. And that goes through 13 and 14. And that's the end of that first cycle, that first round of dialogue between the three friends and Job. In each case, Job answers each one of them. They meander all around and they talk about all different subjects, but mainly they're there judging Job. Interesting, and I want to mention this here. Eliphaz bases his words on experience. He says more than once, I have seen. So in light of what I have seen, I make these statements about your situation, Job. Now, Bildad bases his on tradition. It says in chapter 8, verse 8, inquire of past generations. And he appeals to Job to go back into the annals of history and recall what had happened there. And in light of that, tradition teaches us this. When you get to Zophar, who is the harshest of the three, He throws tack to the winds, and he comes right at Job with both fists. His words are based on assumptions. It's like a verbal fist fight. So that happens in the first cycle. Look at 15:1. Eliphaz responded. That's his second speech. And then you keep going through 16:1. Job answered. You go all the way through that cycle. All three men speak till the end of chapter 21. Notice that. End of round 2. Round 3, chapter 22, verse 1, all the way through to 31:40. That's enough of that. Got the idea. I wanted you to get a structure of how the book is laid out. And each time, be sure you check the beginning of the chapter so you'll know who's speaking. And you know why he's answering. If you go back and see what was said, then you'll be able to tie it together. And I'll do my best to keep it interesting. I know I'll try to stay with what Job writes and see if we can draw some sense out of this.
3: 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In a book as rich and complex as Job, it's enormously helpful to know where you are, who's speaking, and why. What we're beginning to see is that suffering has a way of drawing people out, and not always in the ways that we'd hope. This is Insight for Living. Chuck titled today's message, Responding to Bad Counsel. It's the sixth in a 22-part series. You know, in a season when every news cycle brings something new to fear, it's tempting to look for solid ground and wonder if there's any left. Well, there is, and Chuck wants to show it to you. His book, Finding God When the World's on Fire, is a powerful pastoral guide through the scriptures that speaks directly to suffering, loss, and the kind of fear that keeps you up at night. Just as we've been walking through the life of Job, a man acquainted with grief in ways most of us will never experience, this book will take you even deeper into the truths that held Job together, and it will hold you together too. No matter what tomorrow brings, the Word of God will never waver. 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
12: Well, that's RN News. I'm Rich Thomason in Washington. Darlene Graham has advanced to a Republican Senate primary runoff in South Carolina. Named by President Trump to fill out the term of her late brother, Senator Lindsey Graham, Darlene Graham will face Congressman Ralph Norman in that runoff in a couple of weeks. In the Minnesota GOP governor's contest, Lisa DeMuth won the Republican primary for governor in Minnesota. On the Democrat side, the Wisconsin governor's primary, the establishment-backed candidate, Milwaukee County Executive David Crowley, managed a razor-thin victory over his Democrat socialist challenger, Francesca Hong. The search for life amid the rubble of Colombia's powerful earthquake is growing more desperate. Search teams are racing the clock to locate survivors before it's too late. The Dow futures up 72 points. NASDAQ futures ahead 215. More details at srnnews.com.
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14: With so many warnings about immorality and sexual sin, do you wonder if the Bible has anything good to say about sex? Today, on Turning Point, Dr. David Jeremiah offers proof that the answer is yes, with a look at the role of sexuality in a satisfying and godly marriage. 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
15: And, you know, the Bible doesn't skip over the things that we feel are too delicate to discuss. The Bible just spells it out and talks about it. The issue of infidelity and the issue of good and bad marriages, the Bible speaks about that. And it speaks about it in the book of Proverbs, which we're studying right now. The book of Proverbs are a collection of the wise sayings of Solomon. This is not the normal Bible book. It's different. It's unique. It's special. And it's a very wonderful book to make a part of your life. And today we're going to finish up our discussion of Proverbs for Partners. Tomorrow we'll talk about Proverbs for Parents. Oh, yeah, there's stuff in this book about being a good parent, too. And we've collected those Proverbs together, and we'll talk about them tomorrow. If you don't have the study guide for this series, you can get the study guide and the CD package by going to davidjeremiah.org. There you will find on display the resources for this particular series, and you want to get them and share them in your small group or even just for your own benefit to reassess all of this for your life. 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And now let's go to part two of Proverbs for Partners.
16: The book of Proverbs has some interesting concepts about how you have congeniality at home. Make sure you have the right perspective. I see godly men today doing things that I've never seen them do before. In the last year, I think there have been four or five men who have come to me and said to me, I was up for a promotion. It meant moving my family to a place. I didn't like the spiritual environment. I love what's going on here. My kids are in the Christian school. We have a wonderful relationship. I turned down the promotion. I don't know what it's going to mean to my career, but I know this is what God wanted me to do, and I'm going to put Him first and see what happens. Amen? That's what we're talking about. The right perspective about money and life. Then Proverbs has some information about the righteous practices of husband and wife. Proverbs 11:29 says, "He who troubles his own house will inherit the wind, and the fool will be a servant to the wise of heart." In other words, the one who mismanages his own house will see all that he has blown away, and he'll have nothing left in the end. Here's an interesting and vivid proverb. Proverbs 11:22 says, "As a ring of gold in a swine's snout, so is a lovely woman who lacks discretion." Here's what the proverb says. As beautiful as that ring may be on a lovely woman, if the woman has no discretion, you might as well put the ring in the nose of a swine, of a pig. Isn't that an awful thought, an awful picture? Well, so is a woman without discretion. That's the proverb. Here's one that's a bit more positive than that. Proverbs 12:4, "An excellent wife is the crown of her husband, but she who causes shame is like rottenness in his bones." Let's talk for a couple of minutes about the responses of love and grace between a husband and a wife. Proverbs 11:16 says, "A gracious woman retains honor." Proverbs 15:1 says, "A soft answer turns away wrath, but a harsh word stirs up anger." That will short circuit any argument you have in your home. What is the tendency when someone yells at us or screams at us? What do we want to do? Scream back. You answer softly and see what happens. It takes all the wind out of their sails. It cools the whole thing down, and it brings peace where there was frustration. And then here's a beautiful proverb. Listen carefully. Proverbs 24:26, "He who gives the right answer kisses the lips." Did you see that when you were reading through this book? "He who gives the right answer kisses the lips." How easy it is in relationships at home not to give the right answer. Have you ever noticed how easy it is for us to color the truth or to shade things in our favor? And the Bible says that when we relate to one another and we give the right answer, it has the same effect as a kiss on the lips. What a beautiful picture of relationships at home between the husband and the wife. Now, those are some of the things that will help you to have love and grace at home. But let me take a moment and give you a list of things that will hinder. And ladies, I'm not picking on you. I'm just reading what the scripture says. And before this series is over, this is going to be just as hard on all of us and just as helpful to all of us, I pray, as some of the things that seem to pop out here and there. But did you know how many times in the book of Proverbs this thought comes out? Watch carefully. Proverbs 19:13b. "The contentions of a wife are a continual dripping." Proverbs 21:9, "Better to dwell in the corner of a housetop than in a house shared with a contentious woman." Proverbs 21:19, "Better to dwell in the wilderness than with a contentious and angry woman." Proverbs 25:24, "It is better to dwell in the corner of a housetop than in a house shared with a contentious woman." Proverbs 27:15-16, "A continual dripping on a very rainy day and a contentious woman are alike. Whoever restrains her restrains the wind and grasps oil with his right hand." In other words, it's hard to do. Did you know that the meaning of the word contentious is nagging? So, ladies, I've never said this before in this church. Just don't do that. Just don't do that. The Bible spends 5 verses in one book to tell you that that's not a good thing to do. Don't always be on his case. Get on his team. Get off his back. And the same thing could be said for men, because you know men can nag just as easily as can women. There's an old Arab proverb that goes like this. Three things make a house intolerable: the leaking through of rain, a wife's nagging, and bugs. That's not very good company, is it? Sven and Hulda were a Scandinavian couple. They were Christians. They sang in the choir. They were at Sunday school every Sunday. They had prayer at every meal. They went to all the church functions, but they just could not get along. They both nagged at each other all the time. At home, it was terrible, bickering and complaining and fussing. After both of them had devotions one morning, separately, of course, Hilda said to Sven, "You know, Sven, I've been thinking. I've got the answer to this hopeless problem we've been having with each other. I think we should pray for the Lord to take one of us home to be with Him. And then I will go live with my sister." That's the principle of cordiality. Get along with each other. You know, it takes work to get along in a marriage. That's what Proverbs is saying. And everybody has to work at it. Nobody can be proud. You have to be humble. And if nothing will humble you, marriage will, won't it? Make you aware of all of the shortcomings in your own life. And hopefully God has given you a gracious partner who will help you work through those things so you can go on to be a better person. God meant marriage to make each person better and to make the relationship one of rejoicing and joy. So we've talked about the spirituality of the marriage and the fidelity of it and the congeniality of it. But here in the book of Proverbs, there is one verse that speaks very powerfully about the sexuality of marriage. And I'm going to speak plainly here, but I trust with dignity, to describe what is often missed when Christians talk about marriage. For here in the book of Proverbs, chapter 5 and verse 19, we read, "As a loving deer and a graceful doe, let her breast satisfy you at all times, and always be enraptured with her love." And the word enraptured there sometimes is translated by the word intoxicated. Always be intoxicated with her love. This verse describes love in marriage, and the Word of God makes it very clear that physical love and sexual love in marriage are to be brought to a very high level among Christians. There was a time when speaking about these things in public was taboo. They were never mentioned as though they were immoral or in some way dirty. But God elevates married love to the highest order, and so should we. And the Bible says in the book of Hebrews that marriage is honorable among all, and the bed undefiled, but fornicators and adulterers God will judge. Sometimes we preach so much about sexual sin that we never come back around and talk about what the Word of God tells us sexuality is all about. You know, God made us the way we are. God made marriage for the purpose of three things: procreation, protection, and pleasure. We all know that we get married so that we can have children. If we didn't believe that, just think about it. None of us would be here. The Bible says in Genesis chapter 3, "To the woman he said, I will greatly multiply your sorrow and your conception. In pain shall you bring forth children, and your desire shall be toward your husband, and he shall rule over you." Children as the result of the marriage relationship. Sometimes as I hear Christian people talk and whenever I see things that are written about this, I get the impression they think that's the only purpose for sexuality, to have kids. And some people are fulfilling the mandate of the book of Genesis with great ardor. But you know, there's another purpose for sexuality, and that is for protection. After describing the joys of married love in chapter 5, Solomon writes in verse 20, "For why should you, my son, be enraptured by an immoral woman and be embraced in the arms of a seductress?" Here's the point he's making. If you are enraptured and intoxicated with the woman who is at home, with the man who is at home, then you will not be tempted to be so intoxicated with someone outside of the relationship. So build a strong magnet at home in your relationship with each other, and that is the greatest protection you have for the sanctity of your home. Over in the book of 1 Corinthians chapter 7, we have some very strong admonition to couples. And listen carefully, husband and wife, to this word. 1 Corinthians 7:4. The wife does not have authority over her own body, but the husband does. And likewise, the husband does not have authority over his own body, but the wife does. And the early part of the verse says, let the husband render to his wife the affection due her, and likewise also the wife to her husband. The Bible says that sexuality, the relationship between a man and a woman in marriage, the intimate relationship of sex, is that which God has given to us, and it is not optional in a marriage relationship. For the husband doesn't have the power of his body, but his wife does. And the wife doesn't have the power of her body, but the husband does. And then notice what it says in verses 8 and 9 of 1 Corinthians chapter 7. But I say to the unmarried and to the widows, it is good for them if they remain even as I am. Paul is speaking, and he was single. But if they cannot exercise self-control, let them marry. Now listen carefully. For it is better to marry than to burn with passion. Your relationship at home, your intimate relationship with each other, husbands and wives, is the greatest protection you have for the security and the fidelity and the sanctity of your marriage. Don't use it as a tool for manipulation. Don't use it to get your own way. Remember what God says in His Word. I said it's for procreation and it's for protection. But here's where a lot of Christians don't understand. The Bible says it's for pleasure. I have to be careful here that I stay with the Word. So let me just stay with the Word. Proverbs 5 and verse 19, let me read it again. As a loving deer and a graceful doe, let her breast satisfy you, pleasure you at all times, and always be intoxicated with her love. Now, this is Old Testament language. The doe has a graceful beauty in her face and form. And it's often used in the poetry of the Bible for the beauty of a woman. Now, we wouldn't say that today. You wouldn't walk up to your girlfriend and say, your face is like a doe. I mean, you wouldn't say that. But in biblical times, that was a way to describe beauty. Most of us city folks wouldn't know what the face of a doe looked like if it jumped right out to us. But in this passage, the word breasts is a word for the imagery of affection. And so these words from Proverbs tell us that there is to be pleasure between a husband and his wife in the intimate relationship that they sustain at home. And if you want a commentary on it, let me just introduce you briefly to one other book in the Old Testament that probably most of you haven't spent a lot of time reading. Also written by the man Solomon. It's called The Song of Solomon. Now, I want to tell you just a little bit about this book so you'll understand what I'm going to read here in a moment. Actually, the name for this book is The Song of Songs. That's what its real title is. According to the first verse of chapter 1 of The Song of Solomon, this is one of the 1,005 songs that Solomon composed, and this perhaps is the best of them all because it's called the Song of Songs. This is the best song. If we take this book at face value and interpret it in its normal sense, then we realize that this is the recounting of Solomon's courtship and his marriage to a Shulamite woman of unknown origin. It is included in the Bible to demonstrate God's intention for the romance and loveliness in marriage. The most precious of human relationships, it stands alongside the other classic scriptures which speak of love and marriage. In this book of poems, Solomon shares the words that pass between himself and the woman that he loves. These are intimate words shared by a husband with his wife and then by the wife to her husband. So turn in your Bibles to Song of Solomon chapter 4 and verses 1 through 5. And listen to this. This is in the Bible. Behold, You are fair, my love. Behold, you are fair. You have dove's eyes behind your veil. Your hair is like a flock of goats. Again, we need the translation. I mean, I probably have seen somebody that I might describe that way, but not in the Old Testament way. Your hair is like a flock of goats going down from Mount Gilead. Your teeth are like a flock of shorn sheep which have come up from the washing, and every one of which bears twins. None is barren among them. Your lips are like the strand of scarlet, and your mouth is lovely. Your temples behind your veil are like a piece of pomegranate. Your neck is like the Tower of David built for an armory, on which hang 1,000 bucklers, all shields of mighty men. Your two breasts are like two fawns, twins of a gazelle, which feed among the lilies. Verse 7, you are all fair, my love, and there is no spot in you. Solomon, in the words of the Old Testament, telling his wife how sexually attractive she is and how much he loves her. Well, not to be outdone, she speaks to him. Now, guys, just ask yourself, what would happen if your wife shared these words with you at home? Listen now. From the 5th chapter and the 10th verse. My beloved is white and ruddy, chief among 10,000. His head is like the finest gold. His locks are wavy and black as a raven. His eyes are like doves by the rivers of water, washed with milk and fitly set. His cheeks are like a bed of spices, banks of scented herbs. His lips are lilies dripping liquid myrrh. His hands are rods of gold.

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4: Side of heaven that is more beautiful and wonderful and exciting and pleasurable than the way of a man with his maiden. No wonder when God wanted to give an illustration of the relationship between Christ and the church, he could find no relationship that would express intimacy and joy and love that was any better than the relationship of a husband and his wife. And so the book of Proverbs tells us to enjoy the wife of our youth, the husband of our youth, and make this the happiness of our home, because God will honor it and God will cause us to have long and faithful relationships, and we can beat the statistics that everybody quotes to us all of the time. I was reading a book by Billy Graham, and he was talking in this book about the failure rate of marriages. And he was saying that marriages are failing between 1 out of 2 and 1 out of 3. And unfortunately, even among Christians, the rates are way too high. But then he said something that I'll never forget, and I want to share this with you, and I want to make this a challenge to all of us who are married here, to me and Donna, and to all of you and your husbands and wives. He said, you can take the failure rates from 1 to 3 and take them from 1 to 400 if you will do 3 things. How would you like to take the rate of failure in marriage as it relates to you and move it out of the 1 to 3 ratio and take it to 1 out of 400? All you got to do is 3 things. Here they are. Number one, worship regularly together as a couple. Come to church together, worship together as a couple. That's the first one. That may be the easiest of the three. Here's the second one. Read the Bible together regularly as a couple. When I talk to Christians, I know how hard that is with our schedules. We're going every which way. But, you know, if you really thought about the fact that it was going to protect your marriage to a 400-to-1 ratio, wouldn't you want to do it? Find some way, even if it's just for a few moments, to read your Bibles together as a couple. And of course, the third one is the hardest of all. Pray together as a couple. And Dr. Graham said that if you will do those 3 things, you can take your marriage out of the ratio of 1 to 3 failure and put it into the ratio of 1 out of every 400. And why wouldn't we want to do that? I challenge you as couples, hear the Word of God. Listen to what God says to you. You can have a great marriage and a marriage filled with joy, but protect that marriage with regular attendance at worship and come together as much as you can and sit together. We've lost the art of sitting together as families. We're so splintered up, it even affects us on Sunday. And then read the Bible together, even if it's just a chapter out of a devotional, something that you can share together, and then pray together. And man, I want to tell you something. Praying together is the hardest thing for us. A lot easier for a wife who longs for a husband to pray with her, but it's hard for a husband to do it because somehow prayer is the declaration of our dependence, and most of us don't like to declare that we're dependent at all. But what a joy it can be when you pray together as a couple. And what a wonderful thing it can be to know I've put my marriage in this safe house of prayer and worship and the Word of God.
5: Amen. Amen. Say, friends, we are very excited about the resource that we have selected for the month of August. In the midst of all of the discussion of Israel, all of the other things that are going on in this country where anti-Semitism is raising its ugly head, how vitally important it is for Christians to know what does the Bible say about Israel and our role of response to Israel. One thing we know for sure, we're to pray for the peace of Israel, but oh, the Bible is so full of material to help us know what our attitude should be toward this little nation in the Mideast. I've written about it in the book, God's Heart for Israel, and why it should have a place in your heart too.

0: It's yours for the asking. When you send your gift this month, ask for the book and we'll send it right to you. Thank you.
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3: In 1783, the Revolutionary War was nearly over, but America's future remained uncertain. Officers in the Continental Army were angry. Congress had failed to provide promised pay, and some considered using the Army's power to force the government's hand. George Washington understood their frustration, but he also knew the liberty they had fought to win could be destroyed by the very army that secured it. Washington confronted his officers and urged them to choose honor, patience, and loyalty to the Republic over rebellion. He could have used their anger to increase his own power. Instead, he used his influence to restrain it. Power asks what it can take. Character asks what duty requires. Washington's lesson still stands. Freedom survives when leaders place principle above ambition and remain faithful to God, country, and the people they serve.
4: Knowing God from Harvest with Pastor and Evangelist Greg Laurie.
5: On the cross, God treated Jesus as if he had lived your life, and he did this so he could treat you as if you had lived his life. I'm going to say that again. Listen to this. On the cross, God treated Jesus as if he had lived your life, and he did this so he could treat you as though you had lived his life. See, he was dying there for our sins. Isaiah 45, 22, God makes an interesting statement. He says, look to me and be saved, all the ends of the earth, for I am the God and there is no other. Look to me and be saved. So we really have a choice as we think about the cross. We can look and live, or we can look and leave. Look and live, look and leave. So imagine yourself 2,000 years ago standing there and watching Jesus die like that. What would you have done? Would you have said, oh, this is really sad. A horrible day. Let's go home. Or would you have said, I believe right now. And that's really your choice, because he will not force his way into any life. He waits for our invitation. If you're not sure if Christ is living in you, if you don't have the certainty that you'll go to heaven when you die, you can ask Christ to forgive you right now, because the same Jesus that died on that cross rose again 3 days later, and he is with us in this place right here, right now, ready to come into your life.
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9: Luke chapter 2, verse 52. In the interest of time, we'll only read that single verse. As we learn an important lesson from the example of our Savior while he was here on earth. And you'll find these words, "And Jesus grew in wisdom and stature and in favor with God and men." We've been talking about the fact that God has called us to live an authentic life. That life is really too short to be lived inauthentically or to be lived unwisely. Life is not a dress rehearsal, it's the real thing. You don't get to come back and do it again. And therefore, we must let the Word of God teach us how to live wisely. Moses said in Psalm 90, "Lord, teach us to number our days that we may apply our hearts to wisdom." Now, the premise of this series has been that a lot of us as believers focus on spiritual development, and indeed we should. But I want you to understand that the Word of God would have us develop a number of areas in our lives, not just the spiritual area. Jesus increased in wisdom and in stature. He did increase in favor with God, but also with men. What that means is he modeled for us a life that was balanced, a life that wasn't so heavenly minded until he was no earthly good. And I don't know if you've run into them, but there are some Christians who are so heavenly minded until they're no earthly good. Now, if indeed you only could develop one area of life, then the spiritual area is it, because it's more important. Because by developing a relationship with God, you prepare yourself not only for time, but for eternity. But the reality is, we ought to develop more than our spiritual life. Now, you don't want to be a person who is so earthly minded, you're no heavenly good, but you want to bring about the balance. That's been our premise. And so we're attempting to learn how to live a Christ-like, balanced life. Now, we've covered a lot of ground, and I cannot do any real review in the interest of time. Let me just mention the points already covered. Number one, one of the keys to Christ-like balance is to cultivate a support system. We studied the life of Christ in some moments to see that he had a very clear support system for his earthly life. And we talked about the need to make sure you have fillers, people and activities that are quote-unquote fillers in your life so that you can deal with the drainers in your life. And Jesus cultivated a support system to help him do that. Secondly, we talked about the importance of reconciling your relationships. You can't love God whom you can't see, John said in his first epistle, without loving people that you see all the time. In other words, don't be one of these people who says, "I want to love God and develop my relationship with him, but I don't want to deal with these people." You can't love God without dealing with people, because God loves people. And when he saves you so that you can minister to people in his name, so that you can love people in his name, so that you can treat people right in his name. And you need to tap into God's love so that you can properly love others. We talked about the importance of getting right with people, stopping these spats and these feuds. Life is too short for that. Reconcile your relationships, get them in order, even if people won't reconcile with you. We talked about the importance of releasing their offenses to the Lord so that you can get on with your life. Reconcile relationships. Then the third point we've covered is to establish appropriate boundaries. If you want to have a balanced life in the way that Christ did, you want to establish appropriate boundaries. What that means is that you want to learn that Jesus didn't always allow people constant access to him. He knew when was enough. He knew when it was time to withdraw from the people. He knew when it was chill time. And we looked at some examples from his ministry where Jesus withdrew to a solitary place in order to commune with God, in order to rejuvenate his spirit as well as his mind and body. Jesus wasn't trying to prove that he was the Son of God by being available to people 24 hours a day, 7 days a week, 365 days a year, and 366 in leap year. Jesus knew he could love people best by having appropriate boundaries. And we looked at a number of examples of that in his life. Jesus knew when to say no. We looked at an example of Jesus saying no. You can love folk and tell them no at the same time. That's a revelation for some of you, but let me give it to you. You can be loved and turned down at the same time. And some of us have to learn to do it. Because if you don't have appropriate boundaries, people will write the script of your life for you. Have you figured that out? That there are people in your life who are professional script writers. They don't do it for a living, but they do it in your life. They will tell you what I need you to do by a certain time. How much money you need to give me. How much of your time you need to invest in me. Here are the hours I need you. And they will write the script of your life. And Jesus taught us by his example to follow the leading of the Spirit, but don't let people dictate what you do. Don't let them dictate what you do. Learn when to say no. Learn when you have fulfilled your purpose in someone's life. I gave a word in that last message to parents that your job is to work yourself out of a job. Please know that. To work yourself out of a job. Don't feel like you're not being a real parent if you're not playing the same role in their life all of their life. No, your job is to train them in the instruction of the Lord and to help them become mature, hopefully spiritually. But whether or not they receive Christ, if you put the word in them, then pray that God will get through to them at some point in their life. And meanwhile, you send them off in Jesus' name. If they're still in your house, all up there, 30 years old, 35. Now they can still be there, but let it be at your request and at your convenience. Because they're now being a blessing to you. They're helping you do what God's called you to do. Don't have them in there because they need you at 30 the way they needed you at 12. Something is wrong. You have something grown walking around your house with a plate. Tell my mama. Something is wrong. You didn't know what your job description was. And so we talked about the importance of that. I finished that message talking about the importance of boundaries with your time. Thank God for technology. It can be a blessing if you work it right. Thank God for answering machines. I finished the last message talking about the need for you to take advantage of that. Don't give people constant access to your life. There comes a time when you're available live, but there come other times when I'm only available for emergencies, and I determine what the emergency is. If Jesus did it, then you can do it. And if you have those people in your life who say, I don't talk to machines. When I call, you better answer me. Well, you won't be talking to me then. Because if it's not live time, if it's chill out time, if it's family time, if it's I can't talk to everybody time, then you put that machine on and let it dictate. Let me tell you, don't lie on your answering machine. That doesn't honor Christ. I've called some of the folk And the thing says, hi, I'm not home, leave a message. And then I start leaving the message. Hi, this is Pastor Paul. And then you pick up the phone, oh, Pastor. Lord, Pastor's on the phone. Honey, Pastor's on the phone. Well, no, the machine just said you weren't home. Now, how am I talking to you and you're not home? You don't have to lie. Call my house, you're here. This is the shepherd's residence. Please leave your name, phone number, and a message. Thank you. Beep. I don't have to tell you what I'm doing. None of your business. So we have to understand that Christ, who was God personified, all God and all man, if he had to create boundaries, so do we. Let me give you two more points, and I'll wrap this up. If you want to develop Christ-like balance, another thing you want to do is to learn how and when to exhale. We are people who have a need to express some things. God made us not only spirit beings, we are spirit, but we have souls. Often the soul realm is described as the combination of your intellect, your will, and your emotions. The soulish realm is part of who you are.
10: 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The soul is made up of our mind, our will, and our emotions. And to live an authentic Christian life, we need to learn how to use these three tools in a manner that glorifies God and benefits those around us. So let's get you back to the second half of today's message, being holy, being human.
9: Every now and then I run into Christians who try to be all spirit and no soul. None of you, but people I know, who try to be super spiritual, and they just act like everything soulish, everything that is of mind, of a psychological nature, and what have you, is somehow inappropriate. It's unimportant. All you need to do is just commune with God. Just be in the spirit. Just stay in the spirit all the time. I'm here to keep you from being a spiritual crackpot. You can't just live in the spirit realm all the time. You'll get weird, you'll get strange, you'll get crazy. I know people who are like that. I'm not telling you what I think. I know folk who are so saved as strange, just weird, just don't even make sense. You don't even want to be around them. You can't. Jesus didn't live that way. You can't get better than him. Now, if Jesus didn't walk around strange and spooky, what are you doing acting like that? You have a soul, intellect, will, emotions, real parts of who God made you. Don't ignore them. You got to learn that you have emotions. Don't be afraid of emotions. Emotions are good if you could let them come under the control of the Word of God and the Spirit of God. Then they are good. You don't have to be afraid of your emotional makeup. God made you that way. We have the need to exhale. In other words, don't suffer in silence when there's some things you need to express. Now, I'll hearken back to the first part of the series. I referred to a passage in Matthew 26 when I was making the point that Jesus cultivated a support system in his life and that he had some special friends, people who were closer to him than others. In Matthew 26, you see Jesus in the Garden of Gethsemane. And the point I made then to establish that Peter, James, and John were unusually close to him is that he told the eight disciples, stay here while I go a little further. And he took Peter, James, and John, who were three of his closest colleagues, and he began to exhale with them. I want you to see what he said in verse 38 of Matthew 26. Jesus said to them, my soul is exceedingly sorrowful unto death. He said to them, not to everyone, not everybody could handle hearing the Savior say, I feel like I'm about to die. I feel like I can't take it. I feel like I'm about to break. Not everybody can handle that. Do you know there are people in your life who can't handle what's really going on with you? And so that's why you've got to develop the right system, because you can't just exhale to any old body. There are some folk who cannot handle that. Don't even try to let them handle it. They will mishandle it. But God will bring into your life persons who can handle who you are, what you're going through. They don't need you to have a big S on your chest for spiritual. Come on, somebody. They don't need that. They don't need you to always be on top of it. Now, you do have people in your life who, if you're not on top, don't deal with them. They can only take you on top, because when you see them, that's a need coming and they need you to be on it. I need to talk to you. I need to deal with you. I need to do lunch with you. And it's about them. It's not about you. So they want you to be on the top of your game so you can give them the best that you've got. But you need people in your life, and God will see to it that they're there, who can handle you when you're not on top of it. It is on top of you. And Jesus had those persons, and he exhaled to them. That's the point I want you to see here, that he said to them, my soul is exceedingly sorrowful unto death. I feel like I can't handle this moment, as he was facing torture and facing crucifixion. Everything inside of him cried out to rescue himself from this fate. And he had the ability to do it, but he knew it was the will of the Father for him to go through it. So he had to wrestle with his emotions. And one of the ways he did that is he exhaled. He told somebody how he felt. Don't walk around as a pent-up Christian. Don't walk around having things in you that somebody needs to hear, so they know where you are, so they know how to pray for you, so they know how to give you a word of encouragement. Don't force people to be super spiritual or connected. Don't force people to have to get a word of knowledge every time they see you. Tell them what's on your mind. Tell them where you are. Don't walk up. Every now and then I have folks walking to me, you have a word from God for me? And I feel like saying, I don't even know you. But I don't. I said, no, at the moment, I'm not hearing God say anything to me about you. But I love you, though. Love you. You all right with me? Hey, let me give you a hug or something. But I don't have a word for you at the moment. But the fact of the matter is, don't make people have to get a word. Why should I get a word from God and you can tell me what's going on? Here's where I am. Get with your growth group. Get with some folk who love you, who are committed to you, and say, here's where I am. I've given the analogy many times before. If you want to get to a destination and you are lost, you're not sure how to get there from where you are, the best thing to do is to pick up the phone and call somebody and say, I'm trying to arrive. Or if you're expected at a party or something, I'm trying to get there, but I'm lost. What's the first thing they're going to ask you? They're going to ask you, where are you? They can't start giving you generic directions to their house. It depends on where you are, so they can know, okay, based on where you are, you need to go another mile down that same road. You're on the right road. Go a mile, and you'll get to such and such street, and then make a left. And then you'll go down about 3 blocks. You'll see a gas station on the right. Go 1 block after that and make a right. And halfway in that block, we're right there. See, they can tell you because you've helped them locate where you are. Now, every now and then, you're so lost that the folk you talk to don't know how to get you to where you want to go. Come on, let's be honest here. I've had folk tell me where they are, and I just look at them. You can tell a person where you are in your life, and they don't have a frame of reference for where you are. They love you, and they'll pray for you. But I learned years ago as a pastor, it wasn't my job to have everybody's answer. And it relieved me. It relieved me of a lot of stress. It let me get a lot of sleep. When I figured out I didn't have to be the solution to everybody's problem. If I got a word for you, if I got counsel for you, I give it to you. Many times God will bless a pastor or a spiritual leader to be able to get some insight and to be able to give you some practical help. But that's not a guaranteed thing. Sometimes the best thing I can do is say, let's pray. Let's pray. Let's call on God. Let's unite our faith. Bible says if any two of us would agree as touching anything on earth, and let's pray together. And I say, God, you know where she is. You know where he is, Lord. You're looking down on him right now. Be with him where he is. You know, give us your mind. Give us your direction. Give him the grace he needs. And you can pray when you can't do anything else. But the fact of the matter is, you begin that process by exhaling, finding the right way, learning how and when to exhale. Do not suffer in silence. If Jesus had to tell somebody, I can't take it, then certainly you're going to hit times in your life where you feel the same way. And it's not necessarily because you're not spiritual enough. It's because you have real emotional needs. You have some emotions. You have a soul that needs to be nurtured. Don't suffer in silence. Don't bottle up anger. You know, anger is not necessarily sin. Some Christians still don't have that. There is sinful anger. The Bible clearly talks about that. Some anger is sin, but it is because of the nature of the anger, the refusal to deal with it properly. There is such a thing as sinful anger. So when you get over to Ephesians 4, and you find the apostle saying, be angry, but don't sin. He says, don't let the sun go down while you're angry, and don't give Satan a foothold. He's telling you, not all anger is sin. You can be angry and stop short of sin. So if you are angry, but you haven't committed sin, you're angry, sometimes that anger needs to be expressed. And again, we learn from the example of our Savior. When you get over to Matthew 21, verses 12 and 13, you find Jesus going into the temple courts, discovering how they have turned it into what he describes as a den of robbers. And this was a place where people were to get help from God, and they had turned it into a place of merchandising where you couldn't even sacrifice to the Lord unless you bought some things from them. And Jesus walked in, didn't like it a little bit. See, some of you all are uncomfortable with the biblical Jesus. Some of you all like that little dude that walks around with the white robe and looking a little effeminate and a little scared of everybody. And, you know, just kind of just all just mealy mouth, just walking around. And y'all think he was nice and polite about everything. That's not the Jesus of the Bible. Read this story. Jesus walked in there. The best paraphrase for it would be, he went off.
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9: And he himself, he modeled for us that you can be angry without being in sin at that moment. 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Very often, anger is our hurt demanding justice. 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And so if you are angry because you're hurt and you want justice for your hurt, then you've got to let that out.
10: And that's next time in our continuing message, Being Holy, Being Human. Until then, remember, he who began a good work in you will bring it to completion. In Christ, you are destined for victory.

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7: There is a time in the future when Israel will look at Jesus Christ and say, "Blessed is he who comes in the name of the Lord." They will recognize their Messiah. That's what Zechariah wrote about. That's when they look on the one they've pierced and mourn for him as an only son, and a fountain of cleansing is opened to them. That's their future salvation.
4: Welcome to Grace to You with John MacArthur here on AM 1100 KFAX. In the lyrics of one of his hymns, Isaac Watts writes that even when death and the powers of hell throw all their rage and malice at Christians, God's people remain safe, for Christ displays superior power and guardian grace. Well, you're going to get a sense of that glorious power and grace today as John MacArthur shows you how God preserves not only Christians, but also the nation of Israel, and what that means for believers today. The title of John's study, The Gospel According to God. And now turn to Isaiah 53 and follow along with John MacArthur.
7: It is always helpful to me to get altitude when I'm looking at a passage. The higher above the passage I get, the further the range of what I see. And that's what we're going to do. I want to get some altitude here for you, and then we'll eventually put our wheels down in a little while at Isaiah 53 and wrap up our understanding of verses 4 through 6. But I want to start from a much wider perspective. The history of the Jewish people is the most remarkable ethnic history in the history of the world. It is a long and amazing saga of survival from their point of view. To think that there are still Jews in the world, and 14 or 15 million of them at that, is to understand that they have survived when all odds were against that survival. Nobody here has ever met a Hivite, a Jebusite, a Perizzite, an Amorite, or any other ite from the Old Testament because they're long gone. But we actually have Israelites sitting here today, and there are many of them around the world, and they are that pure strain of Jews that has gone down through the history of the Old Testament and the New Testament right through until today. From their viewpoint, it is a great story of survival. However, from God's viewpoint, it is an even more amazing story of preservation. God has protected and preserved them providentially. That is, by ordering the circumstances for their survival. But on a number of occasions, He has also protected them miraculously, suspending the normal course of history and the way things operate in the world for their protection, such as parting the sea so they could walk across on dry land when leaving Egypt. So under the providence of God, where He orders the circumstances, and under the miracle power of God, where He suspends nature, God has made sure that the Jews are not extinct. Now this is remarkable, first of all, because they are a small group of people. They are a small group of people. They are an exceptional people by all measure. As concerns humanity, they are the noblest of human beings. They are a very exceptional people. But they have been chosen by God for His own purposes. They are not what they are because they have earned it. They are not what they are because they have gained it. They are what they are because God decided it would be that way. And they have been chosen by God to be blessed as a nation, and through them to bless the world. But when you think back about their history, you understand this is a small group of people living in a very vulnerable place in the Middle East, surrounded by all kinds of pagan powers who, throughout all their history, wanted to obliterate them. They have survived. So many times they could have gone out of existence. A famine during the time of Jacob and his sons could have taken them. They could have literally disappeared from starvation. But God didn't let that happen. God deposited one of the sons of Jacob by betrayal in the midst of Egypt and gave him all the power to disperse food. And they knew it was available because of a dream that Joseph had. You remember, Egypt was ready for the famine and could provide food for other nations that might have perished without them. God planted Joseph, made him an interpreter of dreams, had him prepare Egypt for famine, and thus saved Jacob or Israel. And when the brothers of Joseph came down to try to get some food from the stores of Egypt, it could have been that Joseph was so angry and so full of vengeance because they had betrayed him and sold him into slavery that he might have decided to kill his brothers, but God didn't let that happen either. God worked through the compassion and the forgiveness in the heart of Joseph to spare his brothers and thus perpetuate the family. That family stayed in Egypt, grew from one little family, Jacob and his family, to several million people, 2 million people in the land of Goshen. 400 years it took for that nation to develop. At the end of that period of time, plagues hit Egypt. Those plagues had devastating, deadly effects on the Egyptians. They well could have also affected the children of Israel had God not made sure that they did not. The killing of the firstborn could have devastated the Jews had God not stepped in and provided a way that the firstborn could be saved by putting the blood from the sacrificial lamb on the doorpost and the lintel. Pharaoh could have massacred the escaping Jews in mass, and that's what he attempted to do when he chased them, had not God opened the sea, let them through, and then drowned Pharaoh's entire army when the sea collapsed on them. They could have disappeared from history in the 40 years they wandered in the wilderness. They complained, they rebelled, they sinned violently against God, and a whole generation died, their corpses drying out in the desert. But there was a remnant of them under the leadership of Joshua that made it into the promised land. When they entered Canaan, they could have been destroyed again because they were entering a land and they were a meager group of people, and they were facing formidable pagan enemies who didn't want to give up their land and their property. They could have been destroyed by any number of the enemies that occupied the land of Canaan, which they were to conquer. But God made sure that that didn't happen. It was sort of metaphorically demonstrated in the fact that a massive Goliath was slain by a shepherd boy with a stone and a slingshot. That is how it was. Israel was like a shepherd with a slingshot against a massive giant in the land of Canaan. But God made sure that they survived. It isn't just a story of human survival. It's a story of divine preservation. When they got in the land and they settled in the land and they were scattered around the land and divided into sections by tribe, you know what happened. They got caught up in idolatry. They got caught up in apostasy. They got caught up in the worship of false gods. And then they were caught up in immorality. And then their religion became superficial and hypocritical. They began to be absorbed into the pagan culture. And they could have literally disappeared by melting into the nations. But God made sure that didn't happen. They could have been lost forever by intermarriage with pagans, and their ethnicity dissipated. And when the kingdom split, 10 tribes went to the north and established what became known as Israel, and 2 tribes stayed in the south, Judah and Benjamin, which became known as Judah. In the subsequent years, there was not one good king in the north. They were so rebellious and so evil that God brought judgment on them. And the Assyrians came in 722 BC and sacked the northern kingdom and took captive all that they didn't kill. And those people never, ever returned. They disappeared into the melting pot of the nations. They completely faded out of existence, which left the 2 tribes in the south and people from the other 10 who had migrated south before the northern kingdom was destroyed. And so there were people from every tribe now in the south. But then the Babylonians came around the year 600, and they sacked Jerusalem and massacred people. Those who didn't get killed, they were hauled off to Babylon, where they were to be mingled into the Chaldean culture. People like Daniel and his 3 friends were given names that weren't their own names. They were given names that connected them with the Chaldean, Babylonian gods. And then they were to be trained in the culture. That could have spelled the end. The whole of the people of God in Babylon could have literally been absorbed by intermarriage and mixed religion and lost forever to human history. But it didn't happen. They were never absorbed into Chaldean culture. 70 years later, a massive remnant of them came back and they reestablished their land. That's how their history went. A king arose in Persia. His name was Xerxes, would be the Greek way to say it. His other name, perhaps the one you know him by, Ahasuerus. He reigned in Persia from about 486 to 465. And the Jews were still there, intact in Persia. However, there was an effort at genocide led by a man named Haman who wanted to exterminate the Jews. And you remember the story because the story is told in the book of Esther, how that God used Esther in the kingdom for just such a time as that to save the Jewish people from genocide in the land of Persia. And God had to order the providences so that the king who had a beauty contest selected Esther. As the winner of the beauty contest, she became his wife, and her favor with him saved her people. Then came the Greek power, and Antiochus Epiphanes attacked and slaughtered the Jews. Then came the Romans in 70 AD and massacred hundreds of thousands by any count of Jews, destroyed Jerusalem, destroyed the temple, and then went into about 1,000 towns and villages in subsequent years in the land of Israel and massacred people. It went on after 70 AD. The story of their survival is an astonishing story of divine protection. From the year 250 AD, let's go from there, to 1933. Just summing it up, you can check this history. It's all chronicled very, very well. Jews in various places, and we're talking mostly in Europe, but in and around Europe, it would stretch into the Middle East and into Africa. Jews in various places and times were attacked, expelled from cities, expelled from countries, forced to convert on the threat of death, enslaved, outlawed, massacred, had their property confiscated, were forced to wear identifying badges so they could be alienated socially, put through inquisitions that were deadly. On a number of occasions, they were burned alive. That's from 250 to 1933. And then you pick it up in 1938 to 1945, and you have the Holocaust under Hitler, and multiple millions of Jews are slaughtered. And today, they are the direct object of all the accumulated hate of the Islamic world that wants to obliterate them, remove them from the planet. So when you talk about the survival of the Jews, you're talking about something that is really astonishing. And it is more than a testimony to their will to survive. It is a testimony to God's preservation. That is the only explanation. They are a small people. They are not a powerful people. They have gained some powerful weapons in the modern era, but throughout their history, they were a small and beleaguered and somewhat weak people, militarily speaking. Yes, they've had a strong will to live, but that's not an explanation. The explanation is the purpose of God. Why have they survived as an ethnic people until today? And the answer is because God has not yet fulfilled His promise to Abraham and His promise to David and His promise to the prophets to bless Israel with salvation and make Israel a blessing to the world. That will not happen until they put their trust in Jesus Christ as a nation, and that will happen in the future. The future salvation of Israel is a promise in the Old Testament as well as a promise in the New Testament. In the 11th chapter of Romans, very, very important chapter, the Apostle Paul is talking about this very issue. He says, I do not want you, brethren, to be uninformed of this mystery so that you will not be wise in your own estimation, that a partial hardening has happened to Israel until the fullness of the Gentiles has come in. That's the church. When the fullness of the Gentiles comes in other words, when all the elect in the church are gathered together, when that is complete, then all Israel will be saved. And Paul says, just as it is written, and then quotes from Isaiah, the deliverer will come from Zion. He will remove ungodliness from Jacob. This is my covenant with them when I take away their sins. That's from Isaiah 59. So Paul says, there's coming a time that the church will be complete. And then when that is complete, will come the salvation of Israel. That's God's covenant with them. They are preserved for a future salvation. They need to be saved so that they can be blessed, because that was the promise of God in Genesis 12 and repeated again and again to Abraham. Not only so that they can be saved and blessed by salvation, but that through them the world will be blessed. When they are saved, the Messiah comes, sets up his kingdom, reigns in Jerusalem over Israel and the world. Israel becomes the most powerful and influential nation in the world, and they are an influence for peace and righteousness. They will not only be blessed, they will bless the world. That's the promise of God. And it hasn't changed. And that's why they're still around. Now, there's another powerful reality to consider. You're talking about a nation that in and of itself is vulnerable and weak. And you're talking about a nation that is beleaguered by attacks from hell and humanity. But you're also talking about something else that has to be brought into this, and it is simply this. And not only have they survived the hatred of the forces of hell and survived the hatred of the forces of humanity, but at the same time, listen, they have been under divine judgment. I mean, that's three strikes. They have been under divine judgment. And this goes way back to Deuteronomy, back to the writing of Moses. When they got it on the edge of the land, ready to go into the land, God said this to them, "You obey me and you'll be blessed." Remember that, Deuteronomy 27, 28? "You obey me, I'll bless you. You disobey me, I'll curse you." And God spelled out the blessings and spelled out the cursings, and you can go back and read them, and that's their history. They disobeyed God, they continue to do that, they are a cursed people. They are under God's judgment. So God is preserving the very people that he is judging. He's done that all along. He started judging them way back in the Old Testament, and he's been judging them all the way through human history, at the same time preserving them under that judgment. If you suggested that a nation that weak and that small and that ancient would still be around, just history alone would tell you that's a nonsensical idea. Then if you added the component of the fact that there has been set against them such massive supernatural and natural powers, there would be no possibility of their existence. And then if you throw in the fact that God has been for millennia heaping judgment on them, you would assume that their survival was utterly impossible. But there they are. And God has preserved them to save them in the end as a nation. In Luke chapter 13 and the end of the chapter, our Lord looks at Jerusalem, sort of the city that stands for the whole of the nation. And he says this, "O Jerusalem, Jerusalem," verse 34, Luke 13, "the city that kills the prophets and stones those sent to her." They were about to kill him. "How often I wanted to gather your children together just as a hen gathers her brood under her wings and you wouldn't have it. Behold, your house is left to you desolate." That house is still desolate. The Jewish people are desolate. They have no relationship to God. Now there are believing Jews who have come to faith in Christ that make up the church, Jew and Gentile. But I'm talking about the nation itself, the people. But he says this to them in Luke 13, 35, "I say to you, you will not see me until the time comes when you say, 'Blessed is he who comes in the name of the Lord.'" There is a time in the future when Israel will look at Jesus Christ and say, "Blessed is he who comes in the name of the Lord." They will recognize their Messiah. That's what Zechariah wrote about. That's when they look on the one they've pierced and mourn for him as an only son, and a fountain of cleansing is opened to them. That's their future salvation.
4: God has preserved and will always preserve his people, Israel. A simple yet profound reminder from John MacArthur's lesson today, part of his current series here on Grace to You, titled The Gospel According to God. Now, John once said that when he first preached this series from Isaiah, he discovered new shades of meaning about the gospel. In studio, I asked him whether he was surprised that after spending decades looking carefully at Jesus' life and work, he found fresh truth about Jesus from the Old Testament. Here's what John said.
7: Not at all. I think the depth of Scripture is virtually inexhaustible. And I think the more Scripture you know, and the more you study, and the more theology you know, the more you bring to Scripture,

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4: I ask questions of the text, and the more I know, the more questions I have. So I take a text and I just start asking questions. What does this mean? Well, if it means that, what about this? Well, if it means that, what about this verse that seems to say something different? Or what about this verse that seems to add to that? And if I say it means this, what does that do to this other doctrine or this other text? I just ask endless questions. What do the words mean? What does the grammar mean? How am I to understand it? And my study process is simply coming to the end of questions. When I've come to the end of the questions, I say, okay, I think I understand this passage. Then I put a sermon together.
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14: In 1783, the Revolutionary War was nearly over, but America's future remained uncertain. Officers in the Continental Army were angry. Congress had failed to provide promised pay, and some

0: considered using the army's power to force the government's hand. George Washington understood their frustration, but he also knew the liberty they had fought to win could be destroyed by the very army that secured it. Washington confronted his officers and urged them to choose honor, patience, and loyalty to the Republic over rebellion. He could have used their anger to increase his own power. Instead, he used his influence to restrain it. Power asks what it can take. Character asks what duty requires. Washington's lesson still stands. Freedom survives when leaders place principle above ambition and remain faithful to God, country, and the people they serve.
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2: On the cross, God treated Jesus as if he had lived your life, and he did this so he could treat you as if you had lived his life. I'm going to say that again. Listen to this. On the cross, God treated Jesus as if he had lived your life, and he did this so he could treat you as though you had lived his life. See, he was dying there for our sins. Isaiah 45, 22, God makes an interesting statement. He says, look to me and be saved, all the ends of the earth, for I am the God and there is no other. Look to me and be saved. So we really have a choice as we think about the cross. We can look and live, or we can look and leave. Look and live, look and leave. So imagine yourself 2,000 years ago, standing there and watching Jesus die like that. What would you have done? Would you have said, oh, this is really sad. Oh, horrible day. Let's go home. Or would you have said, I believe right now. And that's really your choice, because he will not force his way into any life. He waits for our invitation. If you're not sure if Christ is living in you, if you don't have the certainty that you'll go to heaven when you die, you can ask Christ to forgive you right now, because the same Jesus that died on that cross rose again 3 days later, and he is with us in this place right here, right now, ready to come into your life.
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7: Depression, you being depressed doesn't mean you can't love Jesus. 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Here's Hezekiah. He probably had the most intense prayer time he ever had there in verse 3. As he's crying out to God to save him. 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
7: Sin. Nowhere does the Bible attach guilt to depression. You never have to seek forgiveness for depression. I don't know of one psalm. I can think of many psalms where David repented of sin and asked forgiveness, you know, for transgression and iniquity and going astray. I can't think of him once. I can't think of any Bible character, man or woman, who said, oh God, forgive me, I was depressed. I just can't find it. Now, maybe you're a better Bible student than me. I'd love to see it. But the Bible does not attach guilt to depression. For me, that's awesome. I think for you, it should be awesome. It should be awesome too. Now, shame, the shame of sin can lead to depression. You think back to what you did last night or what you said to your husband or your wife this last week. And you don't want anybody to know because you're ashamed of that. And that can lead to depression. And depression can lead to shame. I don't know how many people I've heard come in the church the last 26 years and say, I'm depressed today. I'm really down. No one confesses that they're depressed. Because why? They're ashamed of it. Because why? You don't think you're a good Christian if you're depressed. And so I'm just going to keep my depression to myself. I might disclose it to my community group. I might disclose it to a few close friends or somebody that I email with or something. But I really don't want, I don't want the church to know that I'm depressed because they'll think less of me. And unfortunately, you're right. And unfortunately, that's the case. But that shouldn't be the case. That shouldn't be the case at all. If you're depressed, you're depressed. We love you 100%. You don't have to perform for us. You don't have to shout hallelujah for us. You don't need to put on a good Christian face, whatever that means, you know, for us. We want you the way you are. Amen. And to live life the way you are. But there is, even though there's no guilt attached to depression, there is shame attached to it. And I think we can do a better job at that as the body of Christ, of loving people even when they're depressed. Again, David asked forgiveness for other things, but he never asked forgiveness for the shadow that would come over his soul at different times. But then this, though it is not sin, don't normalize your depression. Don't normalize it. It's something to be resisted, as we're going to see here. Don't make it this is the normal Christian life kind of a thing. Because your mind rebels against that. Your soul rebels against that. Because your mind knows and your soul knows there's something better than what I'm experiencing right now. And so it's true we get depressed, but don't settle for it. You got to fight. You have to fight against it. Let's see here. I'm seeing if I missed something I wanted to do. No, not yet. Okay. Look at verse 5 of Isaiah 38. Hezekiah turns his face to the wall. He prays. And then in verse 3, he says his prayer. And then this is what Isaiah says is the word of the Lord to him in verse 5. Go and say to Hezekiah, thus says the Lord, the God of your father David, I've heard your prayer. I have seen your tears. I've seen your tears. You know, tears are intercessory. God sees those tears. They speak to him. They speak to him of the state of your soul. This is what Psalm 56:8 says. You have taken account of my wanderings. Put my tears in your bottle. Are they not in your book? So God sees your tears. And some of us are going to have real big bottles up in heaven. See, these are all the tears you cried over here. And in fact, we're going to use that to take a bath for everybody. Some of us cry more than others and whatnot, but they're recorded. And your tears are precious to God. And they're seen by the Lord as being intercessory. They're seen as a cry of your soul out to the Lord. Well, What about medications? We know that I have books on my shelves from the 80s and the 90s where there was such an influx of psychology into the theology of the church that there was a lot of bite back on the part of theologians and pastors. I have books on my shelf called Psychobabble and some, you know, the evil of psychology and the failures of psychology and all of this stuff against medications. And the church really wrestled with medications back in the 80s and the 90s. Is it the arm of the flesh? Is it something we should do? Shouldn't we just trust in, if we're depressed, shouldn't we just trust in Jesus to restore our joy? Huge, huge battles were fought in the church. I think that medications have won the war, because so many Christians that were up in arms against it in the 80s and 90s now see it as a normal part, if not their life, the life of others, and something that they would not object to in the life of others. Well, what about medications? I would say use them like a cast on a broken limb. Just use them temporarily. A cast is an aid to restoring a limb. It's not a substitute for it. Now, there are some people who need permanent medication. If a person has the diagnosis of schizophrenia or bipolar, there is a permanent regimen of medication they need to remain on. But so often, I think that people don't need all of the drugs that they take. I would say take drugs as a permanent, as a temporary substitute, and not as a permanent replacement. You know, there's a difference between feeling better and performing better. To pop a pill just to heighten your mood is one thing. To take a pill to increase your performance and to increase your performance, that's another kind of a thing. I think that to take a pill just so you feel better, for me now, and there's a few stones outside, so you can stone me. To take a pill just to feel better, to me, is kind of irresponsible. But to take a regimen of medication to perform your responsibilities better, to me, I can understand that. And I can see that on a temporary basis, because I think unless there's schizophrenia or bipolar or something that's within the constitution, the chemical constitution of a person, that we can use drugs like psychiatric medications like we use a cast to help someone perform their responsibilities. For someone to take a medication to stabilize their life, so that they can fulfill their responsibilities, is one thing that I can get behind. See, many family members prefer dad or mom on medication because they fulfill their responsibilities. And if they were to hear a preacher like me, you know, preach against medications, they go home and get off their medications and then just turn into total freaks, you know. Those who can't really perform their responsibilities, the kids and the wife or the kids and the husband are saying, man, you know, we want her, we want him on their medications. They're not hallucinating. They're fulfilling their responsibility. They're present in the moment. She can be mom. She can be wife. He can be dad. He can be father. And so we prefer our spouses on the medication for a season of time until their soul comes out of whatever depression it happens to be in. There was a couple many, many years ago I read about whose 8-year-old son was dying of some disease, but they belonged to a particular brand of Christianity that believed that exercising your faith was the greatest expression of spirituality. So they claimed that God, through prayer, is going to heal our son. We won't take him to the doctor. It was an easily treatable disease, something that could be healed and reversed. But they said, no, we're going to stand and believe God. He's going to heal our child. And the child died because the parents wouldn't take him for medication. They later on said that we believed that the highest expression of spirituality was faith. We really didn't take into consideration 1 Corinthians 13:13, which says, now abides faith, hope, and what? Love. And the greatest is what? Love. Love would have dictated that we do the best, the highest thing for our child, to relieve him of his suffering, to relieve him of this death sentence that was hanging over him. And so I believe that as we walk in love towards one another, and if you sense that and you feel that you need to take medication for a length of time, I'm going to love you through it. not in spite of it, but love you through it. And that's the way it is. We're going to love you and not preach at you, you slimy little horrible Christian, you know. You're depending on these kinds of medications. I would have said that 20 years ago, 25 years ago. But now, you know, I think the greatest is love. And I'll let you and your medical advisors and your family, you know what's best for you. And if you need medications, I would say again, use them temporarily. You know, you see that cast or that prosthetic limb, use them like a cast and not like a prosthetic limb and grow out of it after a while. But here's something I really want to point out, is that depression is no excuse for disobedience. Someone might say that because I'm depressed, I do not have the responsibility to obey the Lord. I don't have the responsibility to be a dad. I don't have the responsibility to be a mom or to be a wife or to be a husband. But a depressed spouse, a depressed parent, still has spousal and parental responsibilities. Depression is no excuse for irresponsibility, for disobedience. I know that some of you are, well, some of you have been, and some of you are profoundly depressed, and yet you keep doing what you should be doing. You keep fathering, you keep mothering, you keep wifing, you keep husbanding, you keep pressing into God, you keep serving. And you know intuitively that your depression is no excuse for disobedience. Your depression is no excuse for irresponsibility. And I think more than anything, more than medications, more than ongoing sorrow, the thing that bothers me most in the church about the discussion of depression is that somehow depressed people are given the pass for obedience to God. You are still a child of God. You're a son. You're a daughter of God. God still has his word that he's spoken to you. And God is looking. If Jesus said, if you love me, you'll keep my commandments. Depression, you being depressed doesn't mean you can't love Jesus. You being depressed doesn't mean you can't walk in faith. Here's Hezekiah. He probably had the most intense prayer time he ever had there in verse 3 as he's crying out to God to save him. Depression doesn't relieve you of responsibility to believe the Lord. Well, in verses 5 and 6, Hezekiah got an answer for his prayer. He says there, go and say to Hezekiah, thus says the Lord, the God of your father David, I have heard your prayer, I've seen your tears. Behold, I will add 15 years to your life. I will deliver you and this city from the hand of the king of Assyria, and I will defend this city. So here's Hezekiah. He's praying in his profound depression, and God says, I've heard you, I've seen, I will add, I will deliver, I will defend. So back to the original question posed at the beginning of the sermon. Can you be a man or a woman of faith? Can you be depressed and be a man or a woman of faith? Yes, you can. Because that's exactly what happened to Hezekiah here. I'd like you to turn back in your Bible to Psalm chapter 42. Psalm 42. I just love it that the Bible has these psalms that speak about depression. In fact, don't read it now, but Psalm 88. Normally when you read a psalm, the psalmist has a problem, he can't get through, and he's calling upon God, he's in the darkness, he's calling upon God, and then God sends the light, and there's this glorious answer and deliverance, there's praise. And in all of the psalms, there's some kind of light that breaks through. God delivers, God helps, God heals, God saves. But Psalm 88, don't read it now. Psalm 88, the psalmist begins in darkness, he ends in darkness. There's no deliverance, there's no salvation, there's no help, there's no comfort in Psalm 88. And that's a great comfort to me. Because sometimes you don't break through to God, and sometimes God doesn't break through to you. But listen, Psalm 88 is in the Bible. And this man, he's complaining and he's griping and he's laying out his life events, And there's no help, there's no salvation, there's no deliverance. But he's doing this in the presence of God. He's doing it in faith. He's crying out to God in faith, even though there's no answer, there's no response. And he begins in darkness, he ends in darkness. There's no praise, there's no worship, there's no, oh, thank you, God, that you know you've sent your deliverance to me. And I love that, because sometimes that's our experience. So if you're going to be depressed in the presence of God. And if you're going to be depressed, exercise your faith towards God, because depression won't forbid that. Psalm 42. As the deer pants for the water brook, so my soul pants for you, O God. My soul thirsts for God, for the living God. My tears have been my food day and night, while they say to me all day long, where is your God? These things I remember, and I pour out my soul within me. For I used to go along with the throng and lead them in the procession of the house of God with the voice of joy and thanksgiving and a multitude of keeping festival. I used to lead worship. I used to be filled with joy. I was the first guy to dance and to grab the banner and to go out and to lead the praise choruses. But now he's in profound depression. He says in verse 5, why are you in despair, O my soul? And why have you become disturbed within me? Hope in God. So he's encouraging himself. He's faithing himself. Hope in God. For I shall again praise him for the help of his presence. Oh my God, my soul is in despair within me. Therefore I remember you from the land of the Jordan and the peaks of Hermon and Mount Mizar. Deep calls to deep at the sound of your waterfalls. All your breakers and your waves have rolled over me. The Lord will command his loving kindness in the daytime, and his song will be with me in the night, a prayer to the God of my life. So God, you're going to break through, but notice verse 9. I will say to God my rock, why have you forgotten me? Why do I go mourning because of the oppression of the enemy? As a shattering of my bones, my adversaries revile me, while they say to me all day long, where is your God? Why are you in despair, O my soul? And why have you become disturbed within me? Hope in God, for I shall yet praise him, the help of my countenance and my God. Vindicate me, O God, and plead my case against an ungodly nation. Deliver me from the deceitful and unjust man, for you are the God of my strength. Why have you rejected me? Why do I go mourning because of the oppression of the enemy? O, send out your light and your truth. Let them lead me. Let them bring me to your holy hill and to your dwelling place. Then I will go to the altar of God, to God my exceeding joy, and upon the lyre I will praise you, O God, my God. Why are you in despair, O my soul? And why are you disturbed within me? Hope in God, for I shall again praise him, the help of my countenance and my God. So really in Psalm 42 and 43, which obviously are linked together, he never broke through to joy. He never broke through to deliverance. He never broke through to a place of gladness. He knows he will, and he's encouraging his soul, hope in God, oh my soul, for I shall again praise him. But right now, boy, I'm down. I'm down. And it leaves him down. Can you be a man or a woman of God? Can you be a man or woman of faith and be depressed? It's all over the Bible. It's all over Christian history. And it's all over this room, too. If we knew each other's story. Now, we know that Jesus got depressed. Jesus was depressed, and he went on to offer the greatest obedience ever given. He says this in the Garden of Gethsemane. He's praying to God. He says, my soul is deeply grieved to the point of death. Lord, let this cup pass from me. I don't want to go to the cross. I don't want to suffer everything I'm going to suffer physically and spiritually. Lord, let this cup pass by me. And he was grieved. He was depressed. He says his soul was deeply grieved to the point of death. Now, we really don't have a record of his depression lifting, we just have a record of his obedience that came from that. I don't think he popped up from the ground in Gethsemane and go, okay, Father, here I am. Let the soldiers come and crucify me. And he went through the thing. You know, I think there was a measure of shadow in his soul the whole time for you and for me. He suffered and he bled and he died for you and me. He carried my sin, your sin, our sin upon the cross. He was a man of sorrows, acquainted with grief. And if, can we call Jesus the greatest Christian that ever lived? He's the greatest, better than Christian that ever lived. And depression touched his soul. And yet he continued to obey the Father. And so, precious one, though you be depressed this morning, there be no light shining into your soul. I know it will. My God is faithful. My God will meet you. And you can walk with Jesus, even in depression. You can experience faith and exercise faith, even in depression. Jesus did it all for you and for me. Now, you may be here and you're not a Christian this morning. Jesus experienced a profound sorrow that you might know him, that you might have your sins forgiven. There was something within him that just recoiled against the brutality and the violence of the cross, and rightly so. He was fully God, fully human. It'd be kind of weird if he just went, hey, here comes the cross, crucify me. It wouldn't resonate with us psychologically, emotionally. The psychological posture of Jesus through his Passion Week and through the trial and the suffering and the crucifixion, it resonates. I get it. I've never, you know, this is right now is the first time I've thought about Jesus acting, you know, goofy on the cross or acting happy or acting with a big smile on his face. It just wouldn't comport with us well. Christ, he suffered it all for you and for me. And he did it out of love. Can you profoundly love even though you're profoundly depressed? Fix our eyes upon Christ. He did it. He died for you. And whether you're depressed this morning or not depressed, the Bible says that we're separated from God by our sins. You need a Savior. Jesus Christ is your Savior. Paul the Apostle said that if you believe in your heart that God raised Jesus from the dead and confess with your mouth that Jesus is Lord, you shall be saved. And it's possible that some of you sitting here, maybe at home too, you've never made the good confession that Jesus is the Christ, the Son of the living God.
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0: In 1783, the Revolutionary War was nearly over, but America's future remained uncertain. Officers in the Continental Army were angry. Congress had failed to provide promised pay, and some considered using the Army's power to force the government's hand. George Washington understood their frustration, but he also knew the liberty they had fought to win could be destroyed by the very army that secured it. Washington confronted his officers and urged them to choose honor, patience, and loyalty to the Republic over rebellion. He could have used their anger to increase his own power. Instead, he used his influence to restrain it. Power asks what it can take. Character asks what duty requires. Washington's lesson still stands. Freedom survives when leaders place principle above ambition and remain faithful to God, country, and the people they serve.
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19: Well, good middle of the work week. Jordan Michaels here. Hope you're off to a good start of the day. You know, no matter how challenging life gets, and I think we could all agree it can be pretty challenging, but no matter how bad it gets, we always have the access to the hope in God's Word and the Word Himself, Jesus. You know, every day is an opportunity to step into God's promise of joy. And James 1 verses 2 and 3 says, when troubles of any kind come our way, consider it an opportunity for great joy. For you know that when your faith is tested, your endurance has a chance to grow. And boy, we all need endurance, don't we? We got to have it to finish the race. So it's a new day for great joy as we walk in the hope of God's Word, Jesus Christ. Have a great Wednesday. 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
22: the Super Bowl is the single most televised event of the year. 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Perhaps it would be something just like the event we're going to look at today in Revelation 11.
23: Welcome to Pathway to Victory with author and pastor Dr. Robert Jeffress. These days it seems like every news story starts with these words, breaking news. And with so many urgent headlines, it's no wonder people get burned out from following current events. Today on Pathway to Victory, Dr. Robert Jeffress teaches on a future event described in Revelation that really is deserving of that title, Breaking News. But first, let's take a moment to hear some important ministry updates.
1: Thanks, David, and welcome again to Pathway to Victory. Did you realize that Revelation is the only book in the Bible that has a special blessing attached to it? In the first chapter, John said, "Blessed is he who reads and hears the words of the prophecy, and heeds the things which are written in it, for the time is near." In the spirit of that blessing, let me commend you for listening to Pathway to Victory today. Your presence assures me that you're interested in learning more about the end times. So, to help you untangle the somewhat complicated stories that are portrayed in the last book of the Bible, I've written two resources for you. The first is a booklet that I've called The Major Characters of the End Times. This resource gives you a quick reference guide, so you can finally keep straight who's who in the unfolding drama. And today I'm going to send you a copy without cost or obligation when you follow the simple instructions at ptv.org. And then I want to send you my commentary on Revelation called Final Conquest. Look, if you only own one book about the end times, this is the one that belongs in your collection. And when you give a generous gift to support the ministry of Pathway to Victory, I'll make sure a copy is sent to your home right away. More details later. But right now, it's time to open our Bibles to Revelation chapter 11. I titled today's message, Breaking News.
22: If you have your Bibles, turn to Revelation chapter 11. Look at verse 1. "Then there was given me," that is John, "a measuring rod like a staff. And someone said, 'Get up and measure the temple of God and the altar, and leave out the court which is outside the temple, and do not measure it, for it has been given to the nations, and they will tread underfoot the holy city for 42 months. Underline that, 42 months. John was told by a voice, perhaps God, perhaps an angel, to take a rod and measure the temple. But notice something else that is going on. And that is the ministry of the two tribulation witnesses. And that is the focus of this chapter. Look at verse 3. "And I will grant authority to my two witnesses, and they will prophesy for 1260 days. That's 42 months. That's 3.5 years in sackcloth. While these terrible judgments of God are coming, there will be two witnesses who will proclaim God's truth." And notice their characteristics in verses 4 to 6. "These are the two olive trees and the two lampstands that stand before the Lord of the earth." A lampstand is something that gave light in the darkness. They were fueled by olive oil that came from olive trees. And so that's the nature of these two witnesses. They're giving light in the darkness. "And if anyone wants to harm them, fire flows out of their mouth and devours their enemies. So if anyone wants to harm them, he must be killed in this way." And not only that, verse 6, "These have the power to shut up the sky so that rain will not fall during the days of their prophesying. And they have powers over the waters to turn them into blood and to strike the earth with every plague as often as they desire." Look at verse 7. "When they," that is the two witnesses, "have finished their testimony." Underline that word, finished. It's only after they have finished their testimony. That Greek word for testimony is the word martyr. To be a martyr is to give the final testimony of your faith. "When they have finished their ministry, the beast that comes out of the abyss will make war with them and overcome them and kill them." This is the first reference to the Antichrist in the book of Revelation. It's the first of 38 references to the Antichrist. He is a human being who is demonically inspired, and he will make war with the two witnesses, and he will overcome them and kill them only after they have finished their testimony. "And their dead bodies will lie in the street of the great city, which is mystically called Sodom in Egypt." What city is that? John's very clear. It's the city where also the Lord was crucified. This is Jerusalem. This is Jerusalem. They will be killed and they will be left in the streets. And those from the peoples and tribes and tongues and nations will look at their dead bodies for 3.5 days and will not permit their dead bodies to be laid in a tomb. The whole world will be able to see these two witnesses killed and their bodies left in the street to decompose. Now, I want you to think about this. For the first 1900 years of church history, since this was written, nobody knew how this would be fulfilled, this prophecy. How in the world would the whole world be able to look and see what was happening in the streets of Jerusalem? Not until the advent of television did people have a clue about how the whole world can see one event at the same time. But the whole world will be tuned in, and they're going to look at the dead bodies of these two witnesses for 3.5 days. Why won't the Antichrist allow them to be buried? It's a way of humiliating them and the God they represent. Do you remember in 1993, the Battle of Mogadishu, when Somalian rebels shot down two of our Black Hawk helicopters? And remember, one of those soldiers was not only killed, but his body was desecrated. It was drugged through the streets in order to bring humiliation to the United States. That's what's going on here. This is a way of humiliating these two prophets by not allowing them to be buried. Look at verse 10. And those who dwell on the earth, remember that phrase? Unbelievers. And those who dwell on the earth will rejoice over them. This is the only instance of rejoicing in the whole tribulation. And those who dwell on the earth will rejoice over them and celebrate. And not only that, they will actually send gifts to one another. People are going to be so thrilled by the death of these two witnesses that they're going to have their own satanic Christmas celebration where they start giving gifts to one another. Why would they rejoice over the death of these two witnesses? Here's why. Because these two prophets tormented those who dwell on the earth. What do you mean they tormented those who dwelt on the earth? All they did was speak the word of God. Ladies and gentlemen, to the unrepentant, rebellious heart, the word of God is torment to have to listen to. And that's why unbelievers want to do everything they can to silence the speaking of God's truth in our world today. Did you see just this week the interview that Cardinal Timothy Dolan had with our Attorney General, Bill Barr, who's a great man of faith himself? Bill Barr was talking about the very real move by the secular left to silence religious speech. This isn't imaginary. This isn't some campaign stunt. This is real, what is going on to silence people from sharing their Christian beliefs. You see, it used to be that the left, those who oppose the things of God, the left wanted an equal voice and an ability to share their opinion. Nobody argues with that. But the left isn't content with doing that. They want to silence your right and my right to share our Christian perspective because it torments them. They don't want to hear it. I mean, I was with our great Vice President, Mike Pence, Thursday. Here is a godly, gracious, compassionate man, and yet he has been called by the left a hater, a hate monger. You know why he's a hate monger? Because he has the audacity to believe that marriage should be between a man and a woman. He has not insulted anybody else. He has just said, I believe the Bible says marriage should be between a man and a woman. But if you share God's truth, you're called a hater today. And your speech has to be silenced because it torments unbelievers. Listen, the word of God is alive, it's active, it is sharper than any two-edged sword. It cuts the heart of an unbeliever. An unbeliever knows what it does to him. An unbeliever instinctively knows the power of the word of God to change the lives and the minds of others too. And they think they can silence it. That's what these people will do. The Antichrist and all the unbelievers in the world will think they have victory because they have finally silenced these two witnesses. This is all a fulfillment of something that was written 3,000 years ago in Psalm 79. Listen to this prophecy from 3,000 years ago. Oh God, the nations have invaded your inheritance,
2: They have defiled your holy temple. They have laid Jerusalem in ruins. They have given the dead bodies of your servants for food to the birds of the heavens, the flesh of your godly ones to the beasts of the earth. They have poured out their blood like water round about Jerusalem, and there was no one to bury them. Isn't that amazing? 3,000 years ago, prophesying what is yet to happen. The unbelievers will think their problems are over with the death of these two witnesses, but the truth is their problems have only begun because of what happens in verse 11. Look at this. Now remember, cameras are trained on these two bodies lying in the streets. You can turn it in 24 hours a day and see those two bodies decomposing in the streets. Verse 11, but after the 3.5 days, the breath of life from God came into them, and they stood on their feet, and great fear fell upon those who were watching them. Can't you just imagine? In the middle of the night, somebody's tuned in watching this and just sees all of a sudden these two bodies rise up. And they, that is the whole world, heard a loud voice from heaven saying to the witnesses, come up here. And then they went up into heaven in the cloud, and their enemies watched them. That's the rapture. They get their own private rapture, these two witnesses. We've already been raptured. We've already heard the voice, the shout of the archangel, the trumpet of God that says, come up here. Aren't you looking forward to hearing that voice? It's coming for those who know Christ. The Lord himself will descend from heaven with a shout, with the voice of the archangel and with the trumpet of God, and the dead in Christ will rise first, and we who are alive and remain shall be caught up together to meet the Lord in the air. That's what's going to happen to these two witnesses. Verse 13, and in that hour there was a great earthquake, and a tenth of Jerusalem fell. 7,000 people were killed in the earthquake, and the rest were terrified and gave glory to the God of heaven. That doesn't mean they were converted. That means they realized what any imbecile could understand, that God had done something great. They see this great sign, but it's not enough to lead them to repentance. Verse 14, the second woe is past. That is, the sixth trumpet is past. Behold, the third woe, the final trumpet, is coming quickly. And it comes in verse 15. The sounding of the seventh trumpet, which signals the beginning of the bowl judgments and the return of Jesus Christ. Look at the sounding of the seventh trumpet, the announcement of victory in verse 15. I love this. Then the seventh angel sounded, and there were loud voices in heaven saying, the kingdom of the world has become the kingdom of our Lord and of his Christ, and he will reign forever and ever. Does that sound familiar to you? You can hear the refrains of the Hallelujah chorus in your mind. This is where George Handel got those words. The kingdom of this world has become the kingdom of our God and of his Christ. What is interesting to me is this. This announcement is made. The kingdom of this world has become the kingdom of our God. But the fact is, there's still more tribulation to come. There are seven more bowl judgments to come. The victory is still future. Only to those of us who are caught in time and space. But to God, who sees all things as past, present, and future, the victory's already happened. The kingdom of this world has already become the kingdom of our God. And notice the reaction to that announcement. The offering of praise beginning in verse 16. And the 24 elders who sit on the thrones before God fell on their faces and worshiped God. Remember, the 24 elders represent all of God's redeemed, the church and redeemed Israel. And they will be saying, we give you thanks, O Lord God, the Almighty, who are and who were, because you have taken your great power and have begun to reign. And the nations were enraged. And your wrath came, and the time came for the dead to be judged, and the time to reward your bondservants, the prophets, and the saints, and those who fear your name, the small and the great, and to destroy those who destroy the earth. While there's going to be great worshiping in heaven over the announcement that the seventh trumpet has sounded. The kingdom of this world has become the kingdom of our God. While there is praising in heaven, there is more rebellion on earth as the nations are enraged at the thought of Christ returning. This is again a fulfillment of a psalm from 1000 BC, Psalm 2, verse 1. Why are the nations in an uproar and the people devising a vain thing? Verse 5, then God will speak to them in his anger and terrify them in his fury, saying, but as for me, I have installed my king upon Zion, my holy mountain. Do homage to the Son, that he not become angry and you perish in the way, for his wrath may soon be kindled. How blessed are those who take refuge in him. The picture is we are in the final days of the tribulation. Man's rebellion is increasing. The tribulation judgments are intensifying. But notice the blessed assurance of God's faithfulness that occurs in verse 19. And the temple of God which is in heaven was opened. And the ark of his covenant appeared in his temple. And there were flashes of lightning and sounds and peals of thunder and an earthquake and a great hailstorm. Just as people are thinking things could not get worse here on earth. And those who are redeemed on earth are saying, where are you, Lord, when we need you the most? Suddenly, John says, I saw the heavens open. And although he had seen an earthly temple that he measured at the beginning of the chapter, now he sees the heavens open and he sees the heavenly temple. And he sees in the temple the Ark of the Covenant. Remember that Ark of the Covenant? It was the sign of God's faithfulness to his people. It was in Solomon's temple. Then after the destruction of the temple, it was lost. Nobody's ever seen it again except Steven Spielberg in Raiders of the Lost Ark. He's the only one who's seen it. We don't know where that Ark is, but you know what? It doesn't matter. Because that Ark was just an earthly representation of what's in heaven. The promise of God's faithfulness. In the midst of the tribulation, God is saying to his people, you can trust me. My promises are certain. What does all of this have to do with our life today? May I close, I promise, only a few more moments, but this is so important. Let me close with two timeless truths from Revelation 11. Number one, truth number one, God's protection is promised. Obey him. Remember, this was the whole reason for the book of Revelation. Christians were being persecuted. And John is given this revelation to encourage God's people to remain faithful. Obey Jesus, because one day he's coming back to reward the faithful and judge the unfaithful. Obey God. And that's what he's saying here. God's protection is promised. Obey him. Think about those two witnesses. They had a hard task to prophesy in the last 3.5 years of the tribulation. But God supernaturally protected them until their mission was completed. The same thing is true for you. God is calling you, some of you, to obey him in some tough circumstances. To obey him in your marriage. To obey him at your workplace. To obey him and being a witness for him in some difficult circumstances. You can rely on God's protection. Somebody once said, every person is immortal until his work on earth is finished. You've got the assurance of divine protection until your ministry is finished. That was true of these two witnesses. It wasn't until after their testimony was finished that the beast killed them. But even then, their life wasn't finished. God raised them up after 3.5 days. And he will do the same for you and for me. God's protection is promised. Obey him. Jesus said, don't fear people who can only kill your body, destroy your body. Only fear the one who is able to destroy both your body and your soul. When you live your life to please God and God alone, it gives you courage. God's protection is promised. Obey him. Secondly, I love this. God's victory is certain. Trust him. His victory is certain. Trust him. When that seventh angel blows the trumpet, he says the kingdom of this world has become the kingdom of our God. To God, the victory is so certain,
22: It's as if it has already happened. I'll admit, look at me for a moment, I'll admit that to those of us who are trapped in time and space, it looks like evil has the upper hand. Sickness, broken relationships, bitter disappointments, the death of loved ones. That seems to be the norm for Christians today, doesn't it? But it's only temporary. Our victory is guaranteed and promised by God. We've been using a lot of football analogies today, but perhaps this one will help drive that home to you. You know what the Bible says about the end times? The Bible says that for the final minutes of the end game,

the kingdom of this world has become the kingdom of our God and of his Christ, and he shall reign forever and ever and ever. Hallelujah. Hallelujah. Hallelujah.

0: Hallelujah. I'm so pleased you joined us for today's Pathway to Victory. Our study in the book of Revelation reminds us that in the end, God will have the final say. Well, it's absolutely essential that we have a grasp on this final book in the Bible. So let me highly recommend that you become a student of this final conquest of God. As I mentioned earlier, I've written a best-selling book to help you. It's called Final Conquest. This book is by far the most comprehensive one I've written about Bible prophecy. In my book, we'll walk together through every chapter in Revelation so that you have a firm grasp on the essential storyline and how this biblical account impacts your life today. 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
1: 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Box 223-609, Dallas, Texas, 75222. Again, that's P.O. Box 223-609, Dallas, Texas, 75222. I'm David J. Mullins. Right now, God and Satan are engaged in a cosmic battle of epic proportions. So what will take place during the final conflict? Hear a message called Slaying the Great Red Dragon. That's Thursday on Pathway to Victory. 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What if your next vacation changed the way you read your Bible forever?
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4: And good morning. I'm Jordan Michaels. Thankful that you have joined us this morning. You know, the words of David in Psalm 5 verses 1 through 3 says, "Give ear to my words, O Lord. Consider my meditation. Give heed to the voice of my cry, my King and my God. For to you I will pray. My voice you shall hear in the morning, O Lord. In the morning I will direct it to you and I will look up." You know, there's no better way to start the day than with Jesus. And I especially like the part in this passage when David says, "I will look up." You know, you change your focus when you look up. You no longer are looking down at the problem. You're looking up at the solution. Have a great Wednesday. 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
2: I am Pastor Sheely from Church of the Highlands here in the city of San Bruno. And in this early hour of this new day, it's my joy and delight to greet you in the name of our blessed and wonderful Christ. The mercies of our Creator God are new every morning. So let's rejoice and be glad, for this is the day that the Lord hath made. It's my daily prayer that in these brief moments that we have to be together, and from the reading of God's eternal word, you will receive strength and courage and peace for your Christian journey today. It's daybreak, and it's time for us to read the Scriptures. And this morning, we're reading chapter 13, the Gospel of Luke. Now, there were some present at that time who told Jesus about the Galileans whose blood Pilate had mixed with their sacrifices. Jesus answered, "Do you think that these Galileans were worse sinners than all the other Galileans because they suffered this way? I tell you, no. But unless you repent, you too will all perish. Or those 18 who died when the Tower of Siloam fell on them, do you think they were more guilty than all the others living in Jerusalem? I tell you, no. But unless you repent, you too will all perish." Then he told this parable. A man had a fig tree planted in his vineyard, and he went to look for fruit on it, but did not find any. So he said to the man who took care of the vineyard, "For 3 years now, I've been coming to look for fruit on this fig tree and haven't found any. Cut it down. Why should it use up the soil?" "Sir," the man replied, "leave it alone for one more year, and I'll dig around it and fertilize it. If it bears fruit next year, fine. If not, then cut it down." On a Sabbath, Jesus was teaching in one of the synagogues, and a woman was there who had been crippled by a spirit for 18 years. She was bent over and could not straighten up at all. When Jesus saw her, he called her forward, and he said to her, "Woman, you are set free from your infirmity." Then he put his hands on her, and immediately she straightened up and praised God. Indignant because Jesus had healed on the Sabbath, the synagogue ruler said to the people, "There are 6 days for work, so come and be healed on those days, not on the Sabbath." Jesus answered him, "You hypocrites! Doesn't each of you on the Sabbath untie his ox or donkey from the stall and lead it out to give it water? Then should not this woman, a daughter of Abraham, whom Satan has kept bound for 18 long years, be set free on the Sabbath day from what bound her?" When he said this, all his opponents were humiliated. But the people were delighted with all the wonderful things he was doing. Then Jesus asked, "What is the kingdom of God like? What shall I compare it to? It's like a mustard seed which a man took and planted in his garden. It grew and became a tree, and the birds of the air perched on its branches." And again he asked, "What shall I compare the kingdom of God to? It's like yeast that a woman took and mixed into a large amount of flour until it worked all through the dough." Then Jesus went through the towns and villages, teaching as he made his way to Jerusalem. Someone asked him, "Lord, are only a few people going to be saved?" He said to them, "Make every effort to enter through the narrow door, because many, I tell you, will try to enter and will not be able to. Once the owner of the house gets up and closes the door, you will stand outside knocking and pleading, 'Sir, open the door for us.' But he will answer, 'I don't know you or where you came from.'"
3: Then you will say, "We ate and drank with you, and you taught in our streets." But he will reply, "I don't know you or where you came from. Away from me, all you evildoers." There will be weeping there and gnashing of teeth when you see Abraham and Isaac and Jacob and all the prophets in the kingdom of God, but you yourselves thrown out. People will come from east and the west and the north and south and will take their places at the feast in the kingdom of God. Indeed, there are those who are last who will be first, and first who will be last. At that time, some Pharisees came to Jesus and said to him, "Leave this place and go somewhere else. Herod wants to kill you." He replied, "Go tell that fox. I will drive out demons and heal people today and tomorrow and on the third day, and I will reach my goal. In any case, I must keep going today and tomorrow and the next day, for surely no prophet can die outside Jerusalem." Oh, Jerusalem, Jerusalem, you who killed the prophets and stoned those sent to you, how often I have longed to gather your children together as a hen gathers her chicks under her wings. But you were not willing. Look, your house is left to you desolate. I tell you, you will not see me again until you say, 'Blessed is he who comes in the name of the Lord.'"

Lord Jesus, in our prayer today, we just want it to be words of gratitude and praise. We want to thank you for life itself. We want to thank you for the joys of friendship. We want to thank you for those that are around us that touch our life with kindness and graciousness and love. We want to thank you for our occupations and our professions and our work and our tasks and our opportunities. We want to thank you for the knowledge of your love for us, and we want to thank you for the fact that we know that we have passed from death unto life and that we possess eternal life, which is a gift that you've given to us. And we want to thank you, dear God, that you've promised to empower us with the presence of your precious Holy Spirit. And then you've promised that when life is finished here, we shall spend eternity in your presence. We just wanted to tell you thank you today for everything, Lord Jesus. Amen.

0: Yesterday, we introduced verses 3 through 11 of Philippians chapter 1, and we made this note in the brief moments that we had, that in our personal relationships, it's a great thing to have nothing but happy memories. I know that's not always true, but those whose relationships bring to us great memories, those are joys, and those are delights, and those are precious treasures, great friends, great memories. Well, this is how Paul felt about the Christians at Philippi. And to remember brought no regrets, only happiness. And in this passage, verses 3 through 11, there are set out marks of the Christian life. In fact, there are many marks throughout this entire book of Philippians that we would like to observe. First of all, there is Christian joy, and it is with joy that Paul prays for his friends. You see, the letter to the Philippians has been called the Epistle of Joy. The whole point of this letter is, in Paul's word, is to rejoice in all situations. And therefore, in verse 4 of chapter 1, there's the joy of Christian prayer. The joy of bringing those we love to the mercy seat of God. George Reindroff, in his book entitled No Common Task, tells how a nurse once taught a man to pray, and doing so changed his whole life until a dull, disgruntled, and dispirited creature became a man of joy. And much of the nurse's work was done with her hands, and she used her hands as a scheme of prayer. Each finger stood for someone. Now, her thumb, she said, stood for that one nearest to her. And it reminded her to pray for those who were closest to her. The second finger was used for pointing, and it stood for all her teachers in school and in the hospital. And the third finger was the tallest, and it stood for the very important people, the leaders in every sphere of life. And to the little nurse, she said that the fourth finger was the weakest, as every pianist knows. And it stood for those who were in trouble and in pain. And the little finger was the smallest and the least important, and to the nurse, that little finger stood for herself. There must always be a deep joy and peace in bringing our loved ones and others to God in prayer. And thus Paul expresses this great joy. I thank my God every time I remember you. And then there is the joy that Jesus Christ is preached, and that is stated in the 18th verse. What does it matter, he says, the important thing to me is that in every way, whether from false motives or true, Christ is preached. And so Paul expresses that when a man enjoys a great blessing, surely his first instinct must be to share it. And there is joy in thinking of the gospel being preached all over the world, so that another, and another, and another is brought within the love of Christ. I pray that as you bow your heart from day to day, or when you have opportunity, and your mind stretches to other points in the world, people that you know are there, missionaries who are doing a work for Christ where you have great interest, and to sense the joy of knowing that you can pray for those folks that preach the gospel. We'll never know until we reach that beautiful place in heaven where, gathered together, we'll rejoice with those whose lives have been touched because we've shared in helping, and you've shared in helping, the gospel to be preached somewhere in the world. And Paul is saying, I'm here in prison, but I want you to know that even though there are those who may preach the gospel with various motives, what I am very glad for is I don't judge the motives. I just am grateful that Jesus Christ is being preached. The great joy of knowing that the gospel is touching other lives. And then Paul speaks of the joy of faith. And in verse 25, he says, convinced of this, I know that I will remain and will continue with all of you for your progress and your joy in the faith, so that through my being with you again, your joy in Christ Jesus will overflow on the account of me. And so in this particular prayer, he is saying, I'm very grateful that your faith is developing, and to watch you grow in Christ brings me great joy and great delight. And I would agree with the Apostle Paul. One of the great joys is to watch those lives that we have the joy of touching, to watch them grow in their love for Christ. It's a beautiful passage, isn't it? The Lord willing, tomorrow we'll join together and we'll continue on in our study. God bless you.
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4: 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We are in Chapter 3 of 1 Corinthians today, as Pastor Leighton Sheely reminds us through the Apostle Paul as to where we are to lay up our treasure, to what end, and why. Here's Pastor Leighton with today's program.
5: I would like to invite you to turn in your Bibles to the third chapter of 1 Corinthians. Third chapter of 1 Corinthians. This message is another installment in our message series on this letter written by Paul to this young church in Corinth. It was that church in Corinth was in the midst of an exceedingly wicked and decadent, hedonistic, violent, and yet prosperous community. It's a community much like the one in which we live here. And so those church members struggle to overcome the influences of the culture around them and to rise to standards of conduct that should reflect a child of the King of Kings and the Lord of Lords. They have the same struggles that many of us have, and that is wanting to enjoy the benefits of being in the kingdom of righteousness, and yet occasionally wanting the pleasures that come from being in the kingdom of unrighteousness. And so what Paul did is he wrote this letter to the Christians on how to live in the midst of a godless society. So there's much we can learn from this letter. When we met last week, we concluded our study by looking at the passage that begins in 1 Corinthians 3:12. Anyone who builds on that foundation may use a variety of materials, gold, silver, jewels, wood, hay, or straw. But on judgment day, fire will reveal what kind of work each builder has done. The fire will show if a person's work has any value. If the work survives, that builder will receive a reward. And by the way, the Bible talks much about rewards. But if the work is burned up, the builder will suffer great loss. The builder will be saved, but like someone barely escaping through a wall of flames. So the Bible teaches that someday we as Christians are going to receive a final inspection from the Lord. And if we've done slipshoddy work, if we've used shortcuts, if we have not used the best in materials and workmanship, then we will suffer great loss. Now, we'll be saved. We're not going to lose our salvation, but we'll be saved with nothing to show for our lives. You see, when someone is escaping through a wall of fire, a wall of flames, and can you picture that in your mind, somebody trying to run to safety through a wall of fire? They're not dragging behind them their high-definition television. They're not dragging behind them their wall safe. They're just trying to escape, and they'll be fortunate enough to escape with the clothes on their back. And even the clothes on their back may be of little value after the experience. Jesus said, lay up for yourself treasures in heaven. And so instead of some of us having treasures laid up in heaven, we're only going to get there with the clothes on our back. After one of the services, I was introduced to the mother of someone who in our church who at the age of 70 plus, I think it might have been even 80 plus, had just come to know and receive Jesus Christ as her own Lord and Savior. And so she's just becoming a Christian and a church person recently. And after the sermon, she leaned over to her daughter and she said something like, "Honey, I have so little time left to store up treasure." Well, folks, we all have very little time left to store up treasure. In recent weeks, I've talked to a number of people who have been dramatically affected by our current economy. I talked with a high-level executive who very successful and has been working for years setting aside a portion of his income in investments for retirement, only to have those investments decimated by the recent banking fiascos. Basically, his life's work has been stolen from him, and his retirement's been deferred. But that has been a life-changing experience for him because he's realigned his values and he's decided to invest his resources. And by the way, resources are usually defined into three broad categories: time, talent, and treasure. Time, talent, and treasure. And he's decided to invest his time, talent, and treasure in kingdom-building investments and time. I spoke with a real estate investor whose portfolio of properties were systematically falling into foreclosure one after another despite all of her efforts to save them. She was not sure if she's going to be able to keep any of the properties that she has worked so long and so hard to acquire. And she has also gone through a life-changing experience. And she has decided that she wants to take her time and her talents and her treasure and tell the world about Jesus and the lives that he has miraculously transformed through movies and documentaries. That's her interest, that's her passion, that's her background, that's her education. Not since the 1930s have so many American Christians had their values challenged as today, when the vulnerability of worldly wealth is so manifestly evident. Proverbs 23:4 says, "Don't wear yourself out trying to get rich. Be wise enough to know when to quit. In the blink of an eye, wealth disappears, for it will sprout wings and fly away like an eagle." And many people have watched their worldly wealth sprout wings and fly away in recent months. One way or another, all our worldly wealth will someday be lost. John D. Rockefeller was one of the wealthiest men who ever lived, and after he died, someone asked his accountant, "How much money did John D. leave?" And the accountant said this classic reply: "He left all of it." Wherever John D. went in his afterlife, he didn't take a penny of all of the wealth that he had accumulated in this world. A number of months back, my family and I had a chance to visit the King Tut Museum exhibit at the museum in San Francisco. And this young emperor was buried in I don't know, six or seven coffins that were all made of gold and surrounded by gold and incredible worldly wealth. And his was one of the tombs. It was very rare because the grave robbers had not been able to find it, and so it had been basically left untouched for all of these years until it was discovered in 1922. But when they discovered it, they found that all of the treasure was still there, but King Tut had left. So wherever King Tut is in his afterlife, he wasn't able to take any of his possessions with him. The fact is that if your possessions are not taken from you in this life, you will surely be separated from them in death. Even what you have left behind intending for the good of your loved ones, to provide for your loved ones, even that is exposed to theft. The wonderful Christian attorney who handles estate planning for many in our congregation wrote a letter, and in the letter he said that the world economic condition is in chaos, and it appears Congress is going to do nothing about the coming estate crisis. For example, if your estate is worth more than $1 million at the death of a second spouse, everything over $1 million will be taxed at 55%. Now, $1 million might seem like a lot today, but as the value of the dollar plunges, more dollars are going to be in circulation and needed for making purchases. At one time, the little homes that are on the hill behind our church here were selling for nearly $1 million each. Now, the prices of those homes have dropped temporarily, but eventually they will spike again as the value of the dollar plunges. You'll remember the value of the currency in socialist Germany of the 30 plunged so greatly that we have pictures that show people carrying wheelbarrows of money in order to buy a loaf of bread. For those who know only this world, it is a time of desperation and uncertainty. For those of us who know about eternity, investing in this world makes less and less sense as we see it passing away before our very eyes. Jim Elliot, a Christian missionary to Ecuador, said, "He is no fool who gives what he cannot keep to gain that which he cannot lose." Jim Elliot, the missionary, understood that whatever we might gain in this world, we will eventually lose. But whatever we gain in the next world will not be lost. And that's what Jesus said in Matthew chapter 6. Jesus said, "Don't store up treasures here on earth, where moths eat them and rust destroys them, and where thieves break in and steal. Store your treasures in heaven, where moths and rust cannot destroy, and thieves do not break in and steal." So we can't take it with us, but Jesus said we can safely send it ahead and store up treasure in heaven that will be ready and waiting when we arrive. Now, this world is full of thieves and corruption. But the Bible says the thieves aren't getting into heaven. So theft is not going to be a problem in heaven. You will not need to lock your car, if there is such a thing, in heaven. Thieves aren't going to be there. And decay and corruption came into this world because of sin. And there's not going to be any sin in heaven. So there's not going to be any decay or corruption in heaven. That means you could take all of your finest treasure and sit it out on a sidewalk in heaven and take a cruise around the universe for a few weeks and come back, and your treasure would be sitting on the sidewalk exactly like it left you, because there's nobody that's going to steal it. Thieves didn't make it into heaven, and it's not going to rust because there's no corruption in heaven. If you want to make a safe investment, you want to make it in heaven. Now, after last Sunday's message, I had several people come up and say, "Pastor, how do we lay up treasure in heaven? Jesus said we should lay up treasure in heaven, but how do we do that?" And so today we're going to begin exploring what the Bible's answer is to that question. Now, perhaps the first and the foremost and the most fundamental principle in laying up treasure in heaven is understanding and being fully convinced that God owns everything, and that we are merely stewards or servants who manage God's resources. And this is a theme that is all throughout Scripture. For instance, in Psalm 24:1, "The earth is the Lord's and everything in it. The world and all its peoples belong to Him." Haggai 2:8, "The silver is mine and the gold is mine, says the Lord of heaven's armies." And then in this book that we're studying, 1 Corinthians, in chapter 6, Paul writes, "You do not belong to yourself, for God bought you with a high price." So this biblical worldview of God owning everything is contrary to the godless lies and philosophies that we are inundated with in this world.
6: 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That is highlands.us. 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
7: Well, good morning to you. I'm Jordan. You know, everybody has an opinion, don't they? You turn on the nightly news and what do you hear? You hear mostly a lot of opinions. And when you're going through the hardest time of your life, it just seems like so many people can't wait to share those opinions, even when they're not asked. You know, some of it can be helpful, and boy, some of it not helpful at all. And we really see that in the lives of Job's so-called friends. Chuck Swindoll continues with the study of the life of Job, and today he describes how to respond to bad counsel. Stay tuned for Insight for Living next.
8: God knew that he was going to save Gentiles as well as Jews. He was going to do it through Jesus Christ. This is the gospel. Jesus Christ, the son of David, the son of Abraham, made it available to us. The promise to Abraham is being fulfilled for all who believe in salvation by grace through faith alone.
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8: Not all advice is good advice. Not even when the person who gives the advice thinks that it's the right advice. Sometimes it can be given in all sincerity, but it is faulty.
7: Everybody's got an opinion, right? And when you're going through the hardest stretch of your life, it seems like people can't wait to share theirs. Some of it's helpful. Some of it really isn't. Today on Insight for Living, Chuck Swindoll continues his biographical series on the life of Job. In this study, we'll discover that Job's misery had company. Three friends showed up to comfort him. They mean well, but meaning well and doing well are two very different things. Chuck titled today's message, Responding to Bad Counsel.
8: We're looking into Job chapter 4, 5, 6, and 7 this morning, so we'll be through about 2:30, 3 o'clock. And let me read just a little part of each section, and you'll kind of get the drift of it. Job 4, 1. Then Eliphaz the Temanite answered, "If one ventures a word with you, will you become impatient? But who can refrain from speaking? Behold, you have admonished many, and you have strengthened weak hands. Your words have helped the tottering to stand, and you have strengthened feeble knees. But now it has come to you, and you are impatient. It touches you, and you are dismayed. Is not your fear of God your confidence, and the integrity of your ways your hope? Remember now, whoever perished being innocent? Or where were the upright destroyed? According to what I have seen, those who plow iniquity and those who sow trouble harvest it." Chapter 5, verse 8. "But as for me, I would seek God, and I would place my cause before God, who does great and unsearchable things, wonders without number. He gives rain on the earth and sends water on the fields, so that he sets on high those who are lowly, and those who mourn are lifted to safety. He frustrates the plotting of the shrewd, so that their hands cannot attain success. Chapter 6. Then Job answered, "Oh, that my grief were actually weighed and laid in the balances together with my calamity. For then it would be heavier than the sand of the seas. Therefore my words have been rash. For the arrows of the Almighty are within me. Their poison my spirit drinks. The terrors of God are arrayed against me." Chapter 7, verse 20. "Have I sinned? What have I done to you, O watcher of men? Why have you set me as your target so that I am a burden to myself? Why then do you not pardon my transgression and take away my iniquity? For now I will lie down in the dust, and you will seek me, but I will not be."
7: 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Chuck titled today's message, "Responding to Bad Counsel."
8: Not all advice is good advice. Not even when the person who gives the advice thinks that it's the right advice. Sometimes it can be given in all sincerity, but it is faulty. A man had finished lunch and was in his car driving toward the next appointment with his work, and he began to be troubled by the argument that had gone on between him and his wife. It had run over a couple of 3 days, and he decided that it was time to make up. At least he could do it by cell phone and finish the conversation that evening. So he dialed the number, and the maid answered the call, and he said, "I'd like to speak to my wife." And she said, she doesn't want to be disturbed right now. He said, "Doesn't want to be disturbed." He said, and the maid said, "Yes, she's upstairs with her boyfriend." And the man said in an infuriated moment, "You know where the shotguns are? Go get one of my shotguns, put 2 shells in, go upstairs and kill both of them." She put the phone down, went upstairs. He listened, heard 2 blasts. She came back down, picked up the phone. She said, "Okay, it's done. They're dead. What do you want me to do with the bodies?" He said, "Throw them in the pool. I'll take care of the rest when I get there." She said, "We don't have a pool." He said, "Is this 545-3076? Not all advice is good advice. Not even when the person giving the advice thinks that it's good advice and says it in all sincerity. Not all advice is bad advice. Every person listening right now has experienced getting bad advice. Someone gave it to you and you followed it and you suffered the consequences. But on the other hand, we have all benefited from someone telling us good things, and they've counseled us and we've followed their advice, and the benefits have been many. Matter of fact, this ancient book of Proverbs, which is a couple of books beyond Job, seems to be full of comments about the wisdom of following good counsel. Turn, for example, to Proverbs chapter 12, be a good place to start. Proverbs 12:15. "The way of a fool is right in his own eyes, but a wise man is he who listens to counsel." You and I have known the experience of that. We have been foolish in our ways, and we have had someone early on, a parent or a teacher, maybe a coach, maybe a band conductor or some friend, Replace our foolishness with wise counsel, and we benefited from it. Proverbs says it works like that. Look at 16:24. Same book, 16:24. Pleasant words are a honeycomb, sweet to the soul and healing to the bones. I love that. Words given at the right time, Proverbs says elsewhere, are like apples of gold and pictures of silver. As an earring of gold and an ornament of fine gold, so is a wise reprover upon an obedient ear. Good counsel. Wise reproof. Obedient response. Benefit, win, win, win. There's another. Look at 19:20 of Proverbs. The book is full of verses like this. Listen to counsel and accept discipline that you may be wise the rest of your days. 21:9. It's better to live in a corner of a roof than in a house shared with a contentious woman. That's not the verse. Verse 19, it is. It is better to live in a desert land than with a content. That's not it either. I don't know why I had those verses marked. Look at chapter. Look at 27. 27:19. Well, let's take 17. 27:17. I love this. Iron sharpens iron, so one man sharpens another. We men know the benefit of a good friend who sharpens us with his presence or with his counsel. His model sharpens our lives. Two verses later, 19. As in water, face reflects a face, so the heart of a man reflects a man. Have you had that experience? Surely you have. You've had something deep down in the well of your heart, and you've been near someone who loves you and knows you and has the ability to drop that bucket in the well and to pull out and to splash it out for both of you to read what's there and to see. I see it now. Sometimes it's a reproof. 27 verse 6 says, faithful are the wounds of a friend, but deceitful are the kisses of an enemy. The Hebrew uses an interesting causative stem in the early part of the verse, and it could read, faithful are the bruises caused by the wounding of one who loves you. Faithful is the bruise that comes after the blow of one who cares enough to tell you the truth. He hits you with the truth alone in private, confronts something that needs to be confronted, and a bruise forms that remains there, and it's trustworthy. So much more trustworthy than the hug and kisses of a flatterer called an enemy. Good counsel is a good thing. On the other hand, there's bad counsel. Some one-liners would run like this in bad counsel. Look, why don't you go ahead and marry him? He'll change after the marriage. Most of those laughing were women. Interesting. Here's another. You know, in my experience in this field of finances, this feels good. I really think it's worth that $10,000 investment in Enron stock 2 years ago, maybe a year ago. Bad counsel. Didn't mean it to be bad, but it turns out bad. Or, hey, don't bother about finishing school. Do you have any idea how many millionaires there are today who never even got out of high school? Bad counsel. Every dropout teenager loves to hear words like that because it's what they want to hear when school gets tough. Well, this brings us to dear old Job. Job. Remember Job? We left him in what we called black pessimism. He was in the hole of depression. Chapter 3. He despised the day he was born. He hated the thought that having been born that he lived. The silence of God was driving him mad, and he did not hold back. He said it all. Three friends sitting nearby sat and listened through it. They'd been there 7 days and 7 nights in silence, staring at him. First trying to believe it was really their friend Job. Of course, he looks so different. His face is swollen and now scabbed over with these running sores. And if you look closely, there's worms in some of them. It's an ugly scene. And he's comfortable in no position. He doesn't feel comfortable lying down, and so his nights are restless, and they're spent slowly and agonizingly as he tries to get into a position that isn't just painful beyond words. And then the sun rises and bakes itself on him as he sits in the trash heap of the city. Dear wife, unable to help, friends stunned in disbelief. And then when the comforters, so-called, begin to talk, they bring no comfort. I mean, it was bad enough just to have them sit and stare, but it was horrible when they began to give bad counsel. Oh, they didn't mean bad. They didn't, not at first. Maybe never. They just lost sight of their purpose. And what was that? Chapter 2, verse 11, the latter part of the verse tells us why they came. They came to sympathize with him, and they came to comfort him. Good for them. At least they came. The man who was the greatest man in the East, chapter 1 tells us, should have been surrounded by a room full of friends. But three at least came. And they came for the right reason. They came as you go to the hospital to visit the terminally ill loved one. You don't know what to say, and often you stand and say very little. And sometime, interestingly, when you do say something, you leave thinking, why did I say that? I know how you feel when you don't know. You know, I've thought about this, and I think you at least you've got this to be thankful for. Why did I say that? But these men go so much further. They mix blame and shame and condemnation and judgment and legalism, and they preach a little, and there's no comfort. Now, let me see if I can offer some structure. Job's a big book. Some of you have already begun to dread it. 42 chapters of this. I mean, Chuck is going to be in the grave before he gets to the end. I may be there with him if I endure these 42 chapters. So let me give you a little hope. First of all, we're not going to do it verse by verse, okay? Otherwise, we would all need real help. If you weren't on medication before that, you would be needing it if you took all of this literally. And I'm not saying it isn't inspired. I'm just saying it isn't encouraging. So let me see if I can help open up some of the mystery of it and give you a little hope. The first two chapters, get this, and the last 11 verses of chapter 42. First two chapters and the last 11 verses of chapter 42 are narrative, called prose, P-R-O-S-E. They're prose. Just like the novel you're finishing, or the newspaper article you read this morning, or perhaps some note someone gave you, they wrote it in prose, and you read it, and it's history. It's factual. You can understand it. There isn't a lot of mystery. You have questions, of course, with these two chapters, and you're thrilled at the end because it all turns out well. And he gets double everything except children. That probably wouldn't have been a blessing to have twice the number of children. So he gets the same number of kids and twice the other things he had to start with. Terrific. We all like that. We like it when they live happily ever after. But in between, we have poetry. These men write, or these men say, and they, Job no doubt journaled a lot of these things, maybe all of it, and maybe he wondered at times what it meant fully. Okay, that's the first thing I want to tell you. Second, this poetic section, which is the largest part of the book, chapter 3 through 42:5, okay, or 42:6, this poetic section begins as a rather mild discussion. It turns into a rather intense debate, and it ends in heated dispute. You're going to see Eliphaz begins with sort of his hat in his hand as he begins to speak to Job, and toward the end, there's no hat in his hand. I mean, he's got a index finger jammed into this man's sternum, and he is setting him straight. So it begins rather mildly, and it ends in a dispute. Third, the three friends, Eliphaz, Bildad, and Zophar, you'll see their names, by the way, if you're not familiar, in verse 11 of chapter 2, Eliphaz, Bildad, Zophar. These three friends, now get this, it'll help you. I'll show you in the Bible in a minute. These men speak in cycles. Three cycles. First, Eliphaz, and then Job answers. Then Bildad and Job answers. Then Zophar and Job answers. And round one ends. And then Eliphaz comes back on the scene. He's apparently the oldest of the group. In those days, the oldest were given, you know, priority. So Eliphaz speaks, Job answers. Bildad speaks, Job answers. Zophar speaks, Job answers. Then you get to the third cycle, Zophar is out of the picture. Maybe he got tired, or he just thought, I'm out of here. This is going nowhere. When you get to chapter 32 to 37, a

0: cycle. Look at 6:1. Then Job answered. So Job is answering Eliphaz. Got it? That goes through chapter 7. Now keep rolling with me here. Look at 8:1. Then Bildad the Shuhite answered. This is his first speech. Look at 9:1. Then Job answered. Answer Bildad. And he does that for two chapters. Okay, you staying with me? 11:1. Then Zophar the Naamathite answered. That's his first speech. Chapter 12. Then Job responded. And that goes through 13 and 14. And that's the end of that first cycle, that first round of dialogue between the three friends and Job. In each case, Job answers each one of them. They meander all around and they talk about all different subjects, but mainly they're there judging Job. Interesting, and I want to mention this here. Eliphaz bases his words on experience. He says more than once, I have seen. So in light of what I have seen, I make these statements about your situation, Job. Now, Bildad bases his on tradition. It says in chapter 8, verse 8, inquire of past generations. And he appeals to Job to go back into the annals of history and recall what had happened there. And in light of that, tradition teaches us this. When you get to Zophar, who is the harshest of the three, he throws tack to the winds and he comes right at Job with both fists. His words are based on assumptions. It's like a verbal fist fight. So that happens in the first cycle. Look at 15:1. Eliphaz responded. That's his second speech. And then you keep going through 16:1. Job answered. You go all the way through that cycle. All three men speak till the end of chapter 21. Notice that. End of round 2. Round 3, chapter 22, verse 1, all the way through to 31:40. That's enough of that. Got the idea. I wanted you to get a structure of how the book is laid out. And each time, be sure you check the beginning of the chapter so you'll know who's speaking. And you know why he's answering. If you go back and see what was said, then you'll be able to tie it together. And I'll do my best to keep it interesting. I know I'll try to stay with what Job writes and see if we can draw some sense out of this.
1: Chuck Swindoll has laid a strong foundation for us today. In a book as rich and complex as Job, it's enormously helpful to know where you are, who's speaking, and why. What we're beginning to see is that suffering has a way of drawing people out, and not always in the ways that we'd hope. This is Insight for Living. Chuck titled today's message, Responding to Bad Counsel. It's the sixth in a 22-part series. You know, in a season when every news cycle brings something new to fear, it's tempting to look for solid ground and wonder if there's any left. Well, there is, and Chuck wants to show it to you. His book, Finding God When the World's on Fire, is a powerful pastoral guide through the scriptures that speaks directly to suffering, loss, and the kind of fear that keeps you up at night. Just as we've been walking through the life of Job, a man acquainted with grief in ways most of us will never experience, this book will take you even deeper into the truths that held Job together, and it will hold you together too. 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
7: And good morning, I'm Jordan. Alistair Begg's titled today's message, The Time of the End. You know, in reading history, there is account after account of the rise and fall of many evil leaders and their powerful kingdoms. Alistair has been teaching from the book of Daniel, explaining the harrowing visions that Daniel had of future events and his prophetic words. Daniel describes the abomination of desolation. Well, who is he and how are we going to recognize him? So that's what we're going to find out in today's message. And Alistair's quote, our sovereign God who has delivered and does deliver and will deliver his people from opposition, from persecution, and from the extreme persecutions that will come at the very end of time. Well, Alistair has more next on Truth for Life.
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0: History tells us about the rise and fall of many powerful evil leaders. So who's the ultimate evil leader, the one the Bible calls the abomination of desolation in the book of Daniel? How will we recognize him? That's our focus today on Truth for Life as Alistair Begg continues our study in Daniel chapter 11.
1: Verses 21 to 35 were focused on the historical character Antiochus Epiphanes. We also try to help one another by pointing us in the direction of secular history so that we could see that what is prophesied here is actually recorded in secular records as having taken place. But now that we come to verse 36, we face a question that runs through all of the commentators. And the question is, does verse 36 and this king still refer to Antiochus Epiphanes, who has been the focus of our attention for the last 15 verses? And if it doesn't, does it refer to someone else? And if it refers to someone else, to whom does it then refer? I take it that what is being pointed out is that it is introducing us to another person, to another king, indeed to another period of time. Now again, you're sensible people, you must examine the scriptures on your own. But I'm going to take it that from 36 on, we're introduced to some period of time between the days of Antiochus Epiphanes and the end of history as we know it. All right? So all the way along, we're going all the way to verse 35, and the prophecy is concerned with all these different things. And I'm suggesting to you that, and that there's disagreement over this, some say that verses 36 to 39 are still Antiochus. Some say that it is someone, it goes all over the place. But for me, I'm going to take it that what we have here is an indication of the very Antichrist who is the picture at the end of the age. Now, I say that because it is consistent with the way in which in verse 31 you have that famous phrase, and they shall set up the abomination that makes desolate. This notion from 36 on is consistent with the way in which Jesus makes use of verse 31 from Daniel chapter 11 when he's speaking to his followers recorded in Mark 13 and in Matthew 24. This is Jesus in Matthew 24. So when you see the abomination of desolation spoken of by the prophet Daniel standing in the holy place, let the reader understand. And it's almost as if he recognizes that Daniel himself, who was the writer, didn't fully understand. So I'm suggesting to you that what we're going to take for the time being as the frame of reference is in keeping with what Jesus was saying himself. So I take it that verse 36, this king is not Antiochus. If it isn't, then who is it? Well, if you've done any of this kind of study in the past, you know that historically he has been identified as all kinds of people and things. So for example, Calvin believed that this king was emblematic of the Roman Empire, not simply an individual, but an entity. Others throughout history have said that this fits Muhammad. That's what they said, because the animosity and the vitriol leveled against the people of God was embodied in that kind of way. And of course, the reformers, Calvin, Luther, and the rest of them, said that it looked very, very, very much like the papacy as they looked at what was going on. Now, all of these things are part and parcel of people's attempts at saying, well, what do we have here in verses 36 to 39? If what we have is the embodiment, if you like, of evil opposition to God personified, then it's no surprise that various figures throughout history should have been viewed as fitting the description. So the prototype, if you like, as we said this morning in Antiochus Epiphanes, has then been re-represented throughout history. But eventually, it forms up in an individual. Here we have, says Alec Mutia, the eschatological personage of whom even Antiochus is but a pale reflection. Here we have the ultimate rebel, the Antichrist, the man of sin. And what is then described in the verses that follow tie in with that designation. Now, we're not going to work our way through it painstakingly, but just notice what we're told of this king. First of all, he will do as he wills. He will do as he pleases. In other words, complete autonomy, complete self-absorption. Now, this picture is not new to us because we've seen, if you like, charcoal sketches of this kind of thing as we've gone through Daniel already. All of these things, if you like, pointing forward to this final picture. He will exalt himself. He will magnify himself above every god. Now, this is one of the reasons I don't think it's Antiochus, because Antiochus, as much as he had a fat head and put his picture on his coinage, nevertheless, he still worshipped Zeus. And he was concerned that others in his kingdom did the same thing. This character has no concern for any other god himself. He is, if you like, God. And he will speak astonishing things against the God of gods. But you will notice that he will only prosper until the indignation or the wrath is accomplished. For what is decreed shall be done. And that again, as we saw this morning, is just one of these little hints in the text to remind the reader that God is sovereign over these things. The lie, if you like, and the pursuit of the lie, it takes on monstrous dimensions. What is the lie? Well, it's the lie of the devil in Genesis 3. Now, the only reason that God has told you this about this tree is because he knows that you will be like God. You don't have to listen to him. And the great appeal of that is an appeal which runs throughout all of history, and each of us has a temptation to megalomania to our own degree and in our own little context. And here, in this moment of great animosity, this character is revealed. He shall pay no attention to the gods of his fathers or to the one beloved by women. In other words, he's the greatest. He combines blasphemy with inhumanity. And they are revealed in this horrible figure. It's no surprise, is it, that this kind of notion that has run throughout Daniel has been described in beastly-like activity. The individual has often been described as a beast, whatever that beast might be. And here, in the blasphemy of the person and in the inhumanity of the person and in the magnifying of himself, you find these things. Then we're told that he will honor the god of fortresses instead of these. In other words, power and might and control are his great deifying feature. Warfare and political favors combine in order to draw people around himself. And he will then deal in this realm. And those who are prepared to acknowledge him, verse 39, he will load up with honor. It made me think of certain political figures in the 20th century whom everybody described as very, very nice, if you ever met them. Tremendously nice, very nice. Never met anybody who didn't like them, didn't meet anybody, even if they were politically opposed to them. It's amazing the power of flattery. It's amazing. And this evil empire is not simply identified by an animosity that comes at you with all of the intentions of aggravation, but actually may be sustained and developed, making rulers over many and divvying up the prizes for a price that he will charge. Then we come to verse 40, and at the time of the end. Now this phrase again, as you go back through your text, you will find it. I take it that it refers to the last period before the end of time, at the time of the end. the last period before the end of time, before the end of history as we know it. I find that a very difficult thing to get my head around. I find it a perplexing notion, the idea that there will be an end to history as we know it, that it will come to an end. Because you don't think of things really coming to an end. You think of your life eventually coming to an end. But history itself as we know it being wrapped up. That God will eventually intervene as he's done before and will bring everything to a complete denouement. Now, this is where it gets really, really hard for me, and I'll just tell you this and then illustrate it for you. At the time of the end, the king of the south shall attack him, but the king of the north shall rush upon him like a whirlwind. What is this? And with chariots and horsemen and with many ships. Well, if we're going to read this literalistically, right? Literalistically, not just literally, but literalistically, then we have to face the fact that chariots and horsemen and ships will be the weapons of conflict in the last days, right? So that although we now are dealing in weapons of mass destruction, although the idea of the end of the age is conceived of, and understandably so in our minds, in terms of our contemporary grasp of the world, if we take this passage

0: literalistically, then we have to conclude that in these final battles at the end of the age, it's actually going to involve horses and chariots and ships. Now, you are sensible people. Figure it out for yourselves. I don't think it's likely. It might be. Because you see, and here I'm going to quote my big brother, this fails, such an interpretation fails to see that prophetic visions view the future in terms of the contemporary. So, for example, if 30 years ago we talked about how it was going to be, and people would communicate with one another, and we would say, and they're going to send these amazing faxes to one another, and there will be faxes, and if you go back another 85 or 90 years, and there will be telephones and so on, and then we wrote about that into the future, the people who are now living in our age, said, faxes, what's a fax? Right? And telephones, where you put money in. But that would be the only way that you would write, you would convey the future in contemporary terms. And presumably that's what's happening here. And so that understanding requires the recognition of symbolism. And as soon as anybody mentions symbolism, somebody gets really upset. Because it sounds like, oh, symbolism, that means you're not taking it literally. No, I would be taking it literally, but not literalistically, if in point of fact, this is representative of that which was conceived in that time. Because even among the people who favor a generally literal interpretation of this passage, it's not uncommon for the kingdom of the north to be interpreted as one of today's superpowers. Okay, so someone will say, and the kingdom of the north is, and then depending on who the flavor of the month is, they say, and this is, they're coming from the north, and there was someone on the east, and that was the Soviet Union, but they got disbanded, so we've moved it now to the north, to North Korea, and you hear them on the television all the time. And if you're sitting listening to, you know, where did that come from? And actually, I think it came from a fertile imagination. It's not difficult to do. And so the kingdom of the north is then interpreted as a superpower. And that kind of interpretation then has tanks instead of chariots. Well, you say you're doing the same thing here. No, I'm not saying it's anything. I'm just saying this, that such an interpretation like superpowers and tanks already assumes that the language is understood symbolically and not literally. Otherwise, how do you get to a superpower from the king of the north? How do you get to a tank out of a chariot? Because you've actually said what I'm suggesting is the case. Now, this is where it gets really tough, if you didn't think it was tough before. And this is where you're going to have to be really patient with me and with everybody else that you don't like and with whom you disagree over these things. Because what then follows here is just completely bewildering. Because you have these earthly powers jockeying for position. Opposition to this individual only exacerbates this dark, furious character who's to destroy and to devote to destruction. And the battle is pictured once again in terms of ancient geography. How else are we going to understand this? I suppose absolutely for what it says. And tens of thousands shall fall, and they will be delivered out of his hand, and Edom and Moab and the main part of the Ammonites. Okay. Now, who were Edom, Moab, and the Ammonites? They were enemies of Israel. All right? The glorious land at this point was Palestine. After Christ's coming, the national and geographical boundaries of the kingdom were exploded because Jesus was sending his followers out into all the world to make disciples of all nations so that the company that would be put together, that would be assembled, that would be opposed by the Antichrist would be the church. And where would the church be? Not somewhere in near Egypt. The church would be in the entire world, all over the place. And the focus of the Antichrist's perspective would be on the people of God. Therefore, when we study this, we have to do something with it. Edom, Moab, and Ammon were enemies of Israel. That, I take it, is why he would not be opposing them. Because if you update it to what I'm saying, the Antichrist is not going to attack those who are attacking the church. Those who are attacking the church, those who are the enemies of the people of God, will be the allies of the Antichrist. Now, verses 42 and 43 tell us that almost nothing is able to stop him as he moves ahead. He shall stretch out his hand against the countries. The land of Egypt shall not escape. He'll become a ruler of the treasures and so on. And the Libyans and the Cushites shall follow in his train. Now, loved ones, I'm well aware of the fact that it is more than possible to take this as is. And you, again, I say to you, must deal with it as you choose. But you must notice that the big issue that is conveyed to us is that at the end of the day, when he pitches himself in the context of animosity to the people of God, all of a sudden, unexpectedly, but definitely, he will come to his end, and there will be none to help him. So, to the extent that we stand far enough back from it to say, okay, well, we can disagree over Edom, and we can disagree over chariots, and so on, but what can we not disagree on? We cannot disagree on the fact that the animosity, the vitriolic hatred against the people of God will reach a final cataclysmic reality before the end of time, before the resurrection of the people of God, before Jesus wraps things up. And that, again, we have anticipated as we've gone through the book in chapter 7. Remember, the court will sit in judgment, and his dominion will be taken away to be consumed and destroyed to the end. And the kingdom and the dominion and the greatness of the kingdoms under the whole heaven shall be given to the people of the saints of the Most High. In other words, we can be absolutely confident that the Antichrist will end, not with a bang, but with a whimper. He won't go out with a bang. Eventually, he will be completely neutralized. Why? Because God is God. Because Christ is King. Because he's working everything out according to the eternal counsel of his will. And when we find ourselves immersed in the details, which is fun to do, and staying up late at night arguing the pros and cons of different interpretations, which is also quite fun to do, we have to make sure that we don't miss the wood for the trees or the trees for the wood. That Daniel was not writing this so that a group of people on the east side of Cleveland could get involved in these really esoteric discussions with one another about the intricate details of the end of Daniel 11. He was writing it in order that the people in his day who were being hammered, who were being devastated, who were tempted to believe that the whole thing had gone south on them and that there was no future for them, he was writing to them in order that they might be assured that this God, who by his purposes had brought them into the extremity of their exile, and who by his goodness had brought them out into the opportunity of rebuilding, was the same God who was going to bring to fruition the promises that he had made, and finally in the one who was to come. And when that one came, he was then opposed. He was then crucified. He was then buried. But God raised him up. The Spirit was poured out on the church. The church sets out to do what it's to do. And what happens? Immediately persecution. Immediately hatred. Immediately the church is opposed. Stephen is stoned. What's happening? It's all Genesis 3. It's all the continued struggle between that which God has ordained and that which is in opposition to him. And at the most fundamental and basic level, it is the struggle in each of our hearts because by nature we want to be our own God. We want to have absolute autonomy. We want to be able to decide what we're going to do, with whom we're going to do it, when we're going to do it, and we don't want anybody, no God, telling us anything at all, and certainly not from that book, the Bible. So the spirit of the Antichrist is endemic in the heart of man. That which has been charcoal sketched throughout the book reaches this full, horrible technicolor portrait in the person of the one who is to come. But again, I go back to my favorite hymn for the evening, which we're not going to sing. So be it, Lord. So be it, Lord. Thy throne shall never, like earth's proud empires, pass away. Your kingdom stands and grows forever, till all your children own its sway. And it's for that reason that we do what Jesus said to do. We're not here to revere his memory. We're here to celebrate his presence. We're here to affirm his resurrection. And we desperately need God to enable us to live out what it means to hold to these things with confidence, with conviction, and yet with a genuine sense of compassion, so that others might come to love Jesus too.
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9: In 1783, the Revolutionary War was nearly over, but America's future remained uncertain. Officers in the Continental Army were angry. Congress had failed to provide promised pay, and some considered using the Army's power to force the government's hand. George Washington understood their frustration, but he also knew the liberty they had fought to win could could be destroyed by the very army that secured it. Washington confronted his officers and urged them to choose honor, patience, and loyalty to the Republic over rebellion. He could have used their anger to increase his own power. Instead, he used his influence to restrain it. Power asks what it can take. Character asks what duty requires. Washington's lesson still stands. Freedom survives when leaders place principle above ambition and remain faithful to God, country, and the people they serve.
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16: Well, we're going through the Bible in 5 years. That is the daily journey that we take each day with Dr. J. Vernon McGee as he systematically takes us through all 66 books of God's Word, a ministry impacting the world for well over 55 years. Dr. J. Vernon McGee is next with Through the Bible.
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0: There's only one city on Earth that continues to make the front page of newspapers and websites and will remain the centerpiece of history until Jesus comes again. Can you guess it? Welcome to Through the Bible with Dr. J. Vernon McGee. If you guessed Jerusalem, then you get an A+. Good job. This beautiful, timeless, strategic city of God is our focus as the Bible bus comes to Matthew 20, beginning at verse 24. We've been following in the footsteps of Jesus through the Gospel of Matthew, and now he moves steadily toward Jerusalem with one purpose, to die for us. I'm Steve Schwetz, and as you find your seat on the Bible bus, let's listen to a message from a fellow traveler.
1: Hi, my name is Dana, and I live in Yakima, Washington. I am happy to say that I have now been on the Bible bus for decades, plural, because I passed my 20-year mark of daily reading. I have really been blessed every day of daily listening and reading and studying along with Dr. McGee. Oh, I've learned so much from him. You know, when I first started listening, I was wishing that the studies were longer and there were no letters read at the beginning. But then, after listening for a while, I was really touched. I became so moved by letters that were read, and there were two in particular that touched me. One was somebody who mentioned that their child, when they went away to college, went away from the Lord, and they had still later come back. And I'm praying that will happen with our daughter as well, that she was raised in the church, but then she went away, and it's happened to somebody. God has done it, so he can do it for me. And the other thing was somebody was mentioning about the partnership with Through the Bible, and I had been thinking, you know, even though I was on the World Prayer Team and donating, I was thinking that you all were the partners, and that letter just dawned on me, hey, I'm a partner too. Praise God. So I'm really thankful. So that was a real light bulb moment for me that my donations and my prayers make me a partner as well. And the thing that the Bible really does for me, I would say it's a huge thing. It's not it's what some people would say, like recovering from a bus accident or something, but I get joy, peace every day. When things are going on all around me, I know that I don't have to solve the problems because God is doing it. So thank you very much for this ministry. I really appreciate everybody praying. I appreciate Dr. McGee, and I appreciate you keeping on. And by the way, I still listen by podcast. Might seem like an old way, but keep those going because I like them coming in every day, the new podcast. Thank you very much, and you have a blessed day.
0: 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In Canada, Box 25325, London, Ontario, N6C6B1. Let's get started with prayer. Father, as we come to your word, would you fix our eyes on Jesus and then prepare our hearts to receive what you have for us? In his name we pray. Amen. It's time to make our way through the Bible. Here's Dr. J. Vernon McGee with our study of Matthew 20.
2: Our study today brings us to the 20th chapter of Matthew at verse 24. And if you have your Bible, and we'll turn there, we'll put in there in just a moment. Now we are in this section. This is a very interesting section. Probably you would disagree with me when I said the tempo slowed down through this section and it's now picking up. That is that you disagree that it ever slowed down. But he was marking time. Now he's moving, the Lord Jesus is moving definitely to Jerusalem to die, and we've noted that. And on the way, we had the parable of the laborers in the vineyard, and we saw him moving toward Jerusalem. Then when we got a little farther along, why, we find that he's drawing nigh to Jerusalem, and we'll see in this next chapter that he's right at Jerusalem, by the way. And we're going to see him enter the city. Verse 17 of chapter 20, it says, And Jesus, going up to Jerusalem. Now, in view of the fact he's going there to die, again, he takes his disciples aside, tells them that he's going to die, and then the strange thing takes place. The mother of Zebedee's children, James and John, she comes and asks for the place, one on the right hand, one on the left. It seems to be something that is amazing that she'd do that at a time like this. The cross, even at this point, just does not fit into their program at all. They know and believe he's the Messiah and that he's moving to a throne, but they did not know it would go by a cross. There are a great many people today. In fact, liberalism has come to the place they want to get to the throne without going by the cross. And friends, there's no other way, but the way of the cross leads home. That's the only way that you can get there. As a boy, I've heard that sung under a brush arbor many times. There's no other way, but the way of the cross leads home. And that was a profound truth that came out from under a brush arbor. Didn't come out of a scientific laboratory, did not come out of a college classroom, did not come out of the halls of state, did not come from some profound, outstanding individual, did not come from the military, but it's just a simple song that states a great truth. There's no other way, but the way of the cross leads home. Now, we see that our Lord didn't actually rebuke her. He did not give that place on the right hand and the left hand arbitrarily. It was for those that are preparing themselves for it. There is a place on the right hand and left hand. Now, I have no ambition to have either right or left. I would like to have a reward, and I think that is something that's legitimate for every believer to work toward, to want. Paul said he pressed toward the mark for the prize of the high calling of God in Christ Jesus. And the trouble of it is there are too few that are even trying to win anything. And we need to recognize salvation is a gift. But my friend, you'll have to get on the race course for a reward. And we need to do that. We need to be engaged today in a very serious way. I heard the ridiculous story years ago of a fellow that went to a party, and he was the ugliest man in the community. And they were playing a game of seeing who could make the funniest face. So finally, they played it a little while, and they brought the prize and handed it to him. And he said, well, what'd you give me this for? Well, he says, we're giving you the prize for making the funniest face. Well, he said, I wasn't even playing. Well, may I say to you, friends, you're going to have to be on a race course if you get a reward from him. You'll have to be playing to get any type of recognition. And this is perfectly legitimate. Our Lord made that very clear, and of course, Paul did. Now we find, as I come now to verse 24, and when the 10 heard it, they were moved with indignation against the two brethren. And you know why they were moved with indignation? Because they wanted the place on the right hand and the left hand. Verse 25, but Jesus called them unto him and said, ye know that the princes of the Gentiles exercise dominion over them, and they that are great exercise authority upon them. But it shall not be so among you, but whosoever will be great among you, let him be your minister. And whosoever will be chief among you, let him be your servant. This is a new approach to service and greatness. And certainly, this is something that ought to be very clear in the minds of those who are engaged in Christian service. My friend, if you're going to sing for the Lord, please, when you're working for a prize, don't try to walk over all the other soloists. And then don't try to push every other minister aside if you're trying to be a minister of the gospel. And if you are in the church and are trying to become an officer in the church, don't do it at the expense of someone else. May I say to you, our Lord's made that clear. The way to be great and the way to serve for him is to go take the lowest place. Now, that'll come up in the Gospel of Luke in a parable, and we'll go into detail at that time. Now, for the fifth time, as they're now right under the shadow of the wall of Jerusalem, listen to him. Verse 28, even as the Son of Man came not to be ministered unto, but to minister and to give his life a ransom for many. I trust you'll memorize that verse. Every Christian ought to know that. You ought to have that at your fingertip, because you do not know when an opportunity might come up when you can talk to an individual and tell him why Jesus Christ came into the world, what his mission was, because there's confusion at that point. Now at verse 29, and as they departed from Jericho, a great multitude followed him. Now they're going up from Jericho to Jerusalem, the opposite direction from the man who went down from Jerusalem to Jericho and fell among thieves. And the Lord is going up from Jericho to Jerusalem to die with thieves. That's on the other side of the freeway, and that's a side you and I can never go. We only can come to him, for he died in our room and in our stead. Some folk think that he never defended himself, because at his trial he did not. And they say that's the attitude of Christians. My friend, that's not. He defended himself. When he went to Jerusalem to die, he didn't defend himself, because he took my place, and I'm guilty. And believe me, friends, there was no defense. That's the reason he didn't open his mouth at that time. He was bearing my sin, and by the way, he was bearing yours at that time. Now, as we move toward Jerusalem, verse 30, and behold, two blind men sitting by the wayside, when they heard that Jesus passed by, cried out, saying, have mercy on us, O Lord, thou Son of David. And I love these two fellas. I tell you, you couldn't keep them quiet. And the multitude rebuked them, because they should hold their peace. But they cried the more, saying, have mercy on us, O Lord, thou Son of David. People get saved different ways. You don't have to go down an aisle. You don't have to make a great public display. You can be saved sitting in your car right now listening to the program. You could be saved in your home. Many people are saved like that. But that doesn't mean you can't be saved by making a display of it. These two fellas, I tell you, friends, they made a display of it. And they spoke to him accurately, as we've seen. The Syrophoenician woman at first, you know, called him Son of David, but she had no claim. These fellas have got a claim on him, and they're exercising it. Jesus stood still and called them and said, what will ye that I shall do unto you? They say unto him, Lord, that our eyes may be open. It seems so obvious that was their problem. But you see, when you come to the Lord Jesus, you're going to have to tell him you're a sinner. And if you don't, friends, you won't get saved. I'm so tired today of meeting these little Jesus people that are running around so pious, and they've never come to him as a sinner to be saved. My friend, you have to come on that basis. And that's the offense of the cross. Everybody'd like to come to the cross. They could bring a little of their perfume along and spray it around and talk about their goodness and their good deeds. But my friend, you and I haven't any goodness at all, none whatsoever to present to him. We come to him, and you cannot sweeten human character with psychology, with all of the training that can be given today. You can educate the flesh, you can do everything, but that which is born of the flesh is flesh. Why, my friend, you can no more improve human flesh by that method than you could take a gallon of Chanel No. 5 and pour it on a pile of fertilizer out in the barnyard. You'll never sweeten it by doing it that way, my friend. And human nature is as bad. You have to come to him as a sinner and receive him as a Savior. These blind men, they said, we're blind. That's our problem. And they had to make that statement. So Jesus, this is the last verse of the chapter, had compassion on them, touched their eyes, and immediately their eyes received sight, and they followed him. They certainly did. You know where he's going? He's on the way to the cross. Now, chapter 21, Jesus enters Jerusalem officially, cleanses the temple, curses the fig tree. When he is challenged by the chief priests and elders, he condemns them by parables of the two sons and the householder whose servant slew his son. This is another great chapter. Why, we got 28 great chapters in Matthew. Now, will you look at this? when they drew nigh unto Jerusalem and were come to Bethphage, under the Mount of Olives, and that's right there at the Mount of Olives, it's on the Mount of Olives, then sent Jesus two disciples, saying unto them, Go into the village over against you. Straightway ye shall find an ass tied, and a colt with her. Loose them, and bring them unto me. And if any man say aught unto you, ye shall say, The Lord hath need of them, and straightway he'll send them. Now, I see no point reading in a miracle here, and I've heard so much made of this. I think it's better to look at it in the normal, natural way in which it's given to us. And that's just simply this. Our Lord, when he was in Jerusalem the last time, had told these friends there, I'm coming here, and probably had disclosed to them what he intended to do. And he asked, I'm sure, that they had furnished the little animal for him. They agreed to it, and they said, We'll have it ready. And I think it was to be agreed at the Passover feast. And they had it already tied. Oh, I think it's so much more wonderful that way. And he said, I'll send one of my disciples or a couple of them in to get the little animal. And when they come to get it, you better question them and make sure. And I'll tell them what to say. Now he tells them, If any man say aught unto you, ye shall say, The Lord hath need of them, and straightway he'll send them. All this was done that it might be fulfilled, which was spoken by the prophet, saying, and this, of course, is in Zechariah 9:9, Tell ye the daughter of Zion, Behold, thy king cometh unto thee, meek, and sitting upon an ass, and a foal of an ass. The very interesting thing is that if you go back to Zechariah 9:9, you're going to find that we don't have the total quotation here at all. Actually, Zechariah 9:9, Rejoice greatly, O daughter of Zion. Shout, O daughter of Jerusalem. Behold, thy king cometh unto thee. He is just and having salvation, lowly and riding upon an ass and upon a colt, the foal of an ass. Now, there are certain important omissions in the quotation in Matthew, which a very careful comparison will reveal. Rejoice greatly, O daughter of Zion, is omitted. Why? He's not coming in now for this time of rejoicing. That'll take place at his second coming. Likewise, he is just and having salvation, and the word salvation is victory. That was not that. The conclusion to be drawn is that these portions will be fulfilled at the second coming, and that will be the true triumphal entry. Now, this is in fulfillment of the part that is quoted here. Now, it is assumed that he was meek because he was riding upon this little animal. Friends, that's not true. That little animal was ridden by kings. That would be just like come riding in today in a Rolls Royce. The little animal, this little donkey, was the animal of peace, and kings rode upon it. And actually, by riding upon the little animal, he's offering himself as king. And in spite of the fact he's doing that, why, the prophet says he's humble. That's important to see, and I think very important to see. Now, will you notice? And the disciples went and did as Jesus commanded them, and brought the ass and the colt, and put on them their clothes, and they set him thereon. And a very great multitude spread their garments in the way. Others cut down branches from the trees, strawed them in the way. And the multitudes that went before and that followed cried, saying, Hosanna to the Son of David. Blessed is he that cometh in the name of the Lord. Hosanna in the highest. And when he was come into Jerusalem, all the city was moved, saying, Who is this? And the multitude said, This is Jesus, the prophet of Nazareth of Galilee. Well, that same multitude just in a few days will say, Crucify him. Now we have Verse 12, And Jesus went into the temple of God, cast out all them that sold and bought in the temple, overthrew the tables of the money changers and the seats of them that sold doves, and said unto them, It is written, My house shall be called a house of prayer, but you've made it a den of thieves. That's very strong language, is it not? Now, I'd like to call attention here in closing to something that's very important to understand the so-called triumphal entry. I do not think that the triumphal entry is the proper name for it here, because we've seen only certain portions of Zechariah were fulfilled. He's coming into the city, and he's coming in order that he might be the Savior. He's making the final presentation of himself, a public presentation to the people. Now, I think that when you put all of the Gospels together, they present a composite picture of the so-called triumphal entry. I think you need to put the Gospel accounts together, and the conclusion, I think, is quite obvious that he didn't enter the city just one time, but 3 days. Once a day, on 3 separate days, he came into Jerusalem. Now, let me briefly sketch this. The first day he came in was on Saturday. That was the Sabbath day. There were no money changers on that day. And you'll notice that Mark tells us that he looked around and left. Jesus entered into Jerusalem and into the temple. When he looked round about upon all things, and now the eventide was come, he went out unto Bethany with the 12. That's Mark 11:11. The first day, no money changers. He just went in and looked around. That day he entered as the priest of God. The second day was Sunday, the first day of the week. Matthew's the one records that here. The money changers were there, and he cleansed the temple. Now, Matthew presents him how? As a king. He entered as the king, according to Matthew. Then the third day he came in, and that's on Monday, the second day of the week, and that's the day he wept over Jerusalem and entered the temple and taught and healed. And Dr. Luke records that in Luke 19:41, 44, and 47, 48. We'll see that when we get to it. He entered as prophet that day. He entered 3 times, as the priest, as the king, as the prophet. And he retired each day to Bethany. Apparently, he did not spend a night in the city until he was arrested. Remember, the so-called triumphal entry, it ended at the cross. He'll come the second time in triumph. And the writer to the Hebrews puts this together in a wonderful way. Hebrews 9:28, so Christ was once

0: him. Now we're told the blind and the lame came to him in the temple. He healed them. You notice how Matthew emphasizes that. Multitudes were healed. And when the chief priests and scribes saw the wonderful things that he did, and the children crying in the temple and saying, "Hosanna to the Son of David," they were so displeased. You see, the chief priests, they resented it. And they said unto him, "Hearest thou what these say?" And Jesus saith unto them, "Yea, have ye never read, out of the mouth of babes and sucklings, thou hast perfected praise?" And he left them. This is his rejection of the religious leaders. He left them, and he went out of the city unto Bethany, and he lodged there. Now, we find him the next day coming back into the city. And I think that this is the one that Dr. Luke will emphasize for us. We need to recognize, and I think when you put the gospel accounts together, he entered the city three times as prophet, priest, and king. This is his final offer of himself to his own nation. And now, after this, he's on the way to the cross. We'll see that next time. Until then, may God richly bless you, my beloved.
1: 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As we walk with him through Matthew, we're not just learning what he did, we're beginning to understand why he did it. 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
3: Hi there, I'm Jordan. 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
7: Because of God's grace and forgiveness, we have the absolute hope of heaven. Do you understand how huge that is? We can know that we're going to heaven by the grace of God if we repent of our sin and accept the work of the cross and are forgiven. And it's not just a hope in heaven, it's we can rely on heaven as an absolute expectation, which is so glorious.
8: Pastor Breadmatter reflecting on the joy of our salvation.
7: We have the absolute hope of heaven. What a great and glorious truth.
8: David in Psalm 32 points us to the only place where the guilt of sin is truly removed. As Pastor Breadmatter opens today's Word, we'll discover the blessing of being justified before the Lord and the freedom that comes through His amazing grace. Revealed in our continuing study series of the Book of Acts, we'll find it's God's forgiveness that assures the hope of heaven.
7: I love the Bible that it doesn't have just pristine, stained-glass Bible characters. They're all perfect. The Bible calls David a man after God's own heart. Wow. You must have been really righteous to be called that. Yes, but how did David become righteous, to be called a man after God's own heart? Forgiveness. In Psalm chapter 32, David had several sins, of course, recorded in the Bible. But one of the biggest ones was, if you remember, adultery and murder. So David, during the time of war, when the men were off at war, but for some reason this time, David stayed home. So all the men are gone, and he's just there chilling on his rooftop. And so David looked down there and he saw all the houses and he saw this woman taking a bath. Ironically, her name Bathsheba. And it's there, you know, in Psalm 32, what we have is David's, what's going on in his mind and his heart when this whole story goes down? David's looking at this woman. He lusts after her, sends a servant to bring her to his house. They sleep together and then she gets pregnant. Her husband, Uriah, the Hittite, he's off fighting the battles and now she's pregnant. So David gets into cover-up mode, where he says, okay, we got to fix this. And so he says, okay, bring Uriah, let him come home for leave. And then he'll sleep with his wife tonight. And then when she gets pregnant, we'll be able to cover it up. So they bring Uriah. But Uriah does something that's kind of interesting. Instead of going into his house and giving his wife a kiss on the cheek and having a night of romance and reunion, he sleeps on the front porch and doesn't even go into his house. And David's thinking, oh man, now there's no way we could sort of pass it off like he got her pregnant. So he sends Uriah back with a letter to Joab, the commanding officer of the Israeli army, and it basically says this: put Uriah at the very front line of the battle and then give the charge to retreat, but just don't tell Uriah. And Uriah dies in battle, which is murder. David murdered Uriah by that action. Mission accomplished. And what's really sad is before Uriah is even cold, David marries Bathsheba, you know. But remember, Numbers 32:30, be sure your sin will find you out. Not God. God finds you out. He already knows long before you even did it. But your sin will catch up to you, and David's going to have to learn this. So Nathan the prophet shows up at his house and says, David, I got to talk to you. Sure, whatever. Don't talk to me. And they said, hey, you know, there's a little family in Israel here. They just got this one little lamb. The neighbors got flocks and herds and all kinds of wealth, but this one family, poor. They have one little lamb. Well, the rich guy had a dude over to his house for dinner. And instead of going from his own flock, he snuck over to the neighbor's with the little sweet little lamb, slit its throat, and cooked it up and gave his guest lamb chops from the poor family. Now, you got to remember, David's a shepherd originally. He has a heart for the sheep. And so David hears this story. In fury, he rages and says, that man should surely die. And then Nathan says to David, you're that man. And David knew what he was talking about, that he took the wife of a poor little guy who's out fighting battles. And David says to Nathan the prophet, I have sinned against the Lord. He's not weeping. He's not sobbing. Was that real repentance? The answer is yes. And the reason we know is because Nathan says on the Lord's behalf, then your sin is forgiven. One thing you should know, though, when you think, oh, good, I'm so glad God forgives sin. He does, and he forgets our sin. But there is something on our side that you need to remember. There's often repercussions of our sin. David would live a brutal life from this point on. He'd end up losing the baby. They'd end up, you know, with a military coup from his son. Like, David will die kind of a miserable little old man, which is really sad. He should have died a glorious king of Israel. But his sin caught up to him. All that to say, you say, Brett, why are we here in Psalm 32? Well, here's why. Because David tells us what went on in his brain at that time. And you're going to recognize this, I bet, some of you. He starts out in Psalm 32, verse 1. Blessed, King James word for happy. Happy or blessed is he whose transgression is forgiven, whose sin is covered. And the idea, if you try to cover up your sins, it's going to be revealed. God's going to reveal it. Be sure your sin will find you out. But if you confess your sins to the Lord, you can be sure the Lord will cover your sins. And in the New Testament sense, it means cover and do away with completely, which is wonderful. So David's saying, man, you're going to be happy if your sins are forgiven and if your transgressions are covered. Blessed, verse 2, is the man whom the Lord imputeth. That's a fancy word for sort of counting against or counting for or against. The Lord imputeth not iniquity, and in whose spirit there is no guile. Again, King James word, guile is deceit, deception. So David's, now he moves from, you're happy if your sins are forgiven and covered. The second thing is you're happy also if the Lord doesn't hold your sin against you, imputing not iniquity, but also when you give up on trying to trick everybody and cover it up. The deceit that is often linked to sin. Are you a person who's covering up your sin, hoping nobody finds out about your deepest, darkest secret? Can I just tell you, you're going to recognize the misery that goes along with that in David's, because David tried to cover it up for a long time. He thought he got away with it. Man, I got Uriah killed as if he was in battle, and I married the wife, and nobody's the wiser. We're all good to go. Mission accomplished. But David's going to show here that even though he got away with it, it seemed he was miserable. Let's keep reading verse 3. He said, when I kept silence, that is, you know, covering it up, my bones waxed old through my roaring all the day long. That sounds miserable. He's basically saying, I covered it up, but I was miserable. My bones felt older. Like health issues is kind of what he's talking about. David's living in sin. If he would confess his sin and give it to the Lord would lift that, but it's taking a toll on his physical body. Is it possible that sin can actually affect you physically? Well, the Bible says yes. Physical atrophy or sickness can be some of the side effects of sin. I'll show you more of that in a second. But David said, man, my bones waxed old through my roaring all the day long when I was trying to stay silent. Verse 4, for day and night thy hand, speaking of the Lord, was heavy on me. My moisture is turned into the drought of summer. And then he says this interesting word, Selah. What does the word Selah mean? It means pause, stop, and think about what David just said. That's the poetic sort of tool. So we're supposed to say, what is he saying? Man, he said, blessed, happy is when your sins are forgiven and the Lord's dealt with it. But when you try to cover it up, you're going to be unhealthy. You're going to think you got away with it, but you're miserable. And the Lord's hand, Brett, I thought the Lord was loving. Why would he put a heavy hand on poor David? Well, the heavy hand of the Lord is because he loves you. It'd be like if after church, you take your family, you're headed out to your car, but your little three-year-old darts to the road out here, and there's cars zinging by. And so one of the Athey Creekers run at a really quick pace and barely reach your child right before the child's jumping in front of the car, and the car's whizzing, and the child's coming, and they, with with a heavy hand, grab the shoulder of your child and with great force jerk them away from the road, just missing your child by a hair, would you say, "Hey, don't be so rough on my kid. Don't use a heavy hand." Now, if you're in New York, that probably would happen. People would say that. But here, as a parent, you'd be glad that your child was saved, even if it was a heavy hand that, you know, rescued and pulled out of the traffic. That's sort of the Lord. The Lord whom he loves, he what? Chastens. Hebrews tells us that. Which just chastens is a fancy word for like spanks. There's a heavy hand. David said, "Oh, the hand of the Lord was heavy on me while I was trying to remain silent and not coming clean." And normally when I felt healthy and moisture in my body, he said, I'm dry. I'm going through a dry drought spiritually, soulically. Have you ever found yourself in spiritual dryness and you're wondering, oh, does God even exist? I don't even feel that I know God, or God's nowhere near. Like, you can sit there and say, "Whoa, what's wrong with God?" You might want to ask, is there sin that I've got unconfessed in my life that I've been covering up? It's no wonder that your sin has separated you from God, because that's what the Bible says is going to happen. Like David said, "Oh, search my heart, see if there be any wicked way in me." But, you know, here in Psalm 32, verse 5, he says, "I acknowledged my sin unto thee." This is the good part. Finally, he says, "I acknowledged my sin unto thee, and mine iniquity have I not hid. I said, I will confess my transgressions unto the Lord, and thou forgavest the iniquity of my sin." Selah. Again, pause and ponder. What are we supposed to pause and ponder? That David said, well, all you got to do is acknowledge your sin before God and confess your sin. And he, the Lord, is faithful here. He says, "Thou, the Lord, forgavest the iniquity of my sin." Stop and think about that. So David went through a season trying to cover it up, and he was miserable. And then finally, when he acknowledges his sin before God, what a beautiful thing. The Lord forgives him. And then David kind of goes into this sort of heady, beautiful worship in verse 6. He says in verse 6, "For this shall everyone that is godly pray unto thee in a time when thou mayest be found. Surely in the floods of great waters they shall not come nigh unto him. Thou, the Lord, thou art my hiding place. Thou shalt preserve me from trouble. Thou shalt compass me about with songs of deliverance." Selah. The Lord delivered David from the heavy hand and the drought and the just his aching bones. And the Lord says, "I've forgiven you." And so he goes with a spring in his step, with joy in his heart and a song of deliverance. He writes, this is what he's talking about. By the way, don't you love, the only time you see God in the Bible in a hurry, pictured as him being in a hurry, is to forgive sin. It's the only time. God's just sitting upon the throne, no urgency, no, he's got it all in control. But the only time you see, the greatest picture of that is, you know, God's pictured by the Father in the prodigal son story. You and I are like the prodigal. We go off in the pig slop and sin. But when we decide to repent and when we come back and acknowledge our sin to the Father, what do we see the Father do? He sees the son coming from afar off and he runs. The Father runs out and gives the guy a kiss and forgives him. Like, this is the God that we serve. That's a picture of God. He's in a hurry when it comes to forgiving sinners like you and like me. Now, this is one of the things I think that we don't fully appreciate, especially if you're an old timer Christian. "Oh, yeah, yeah, Lord forgives my sins. That's really great. I'm really happy about that." But, oh, we got to peel back the calluses and say, "Give us sensitivity and restore unto me the joy of thy salvation." Like, we need that from time to time, and I hope to do that. Why should you be rejoicing at the forgiveness of sin? Back to our text here in Acts, because, you know, the ultimate thing here is through Jesus Christ, you have forgiveness of sin, and all of the things you've ever done, you'll be justified from all those things. This is because of Jesus and his forgiveness. And it comes from the work of the cross. The perfect one, Jesus, died on the cross for your sins, paid your penalty. It's not God just winking at you and saying, "Okay, I'm going to erase your sins. I'm just in a good mood today." No, God says, "I'm going to forgive your sins because my son, Jesus, died on the cross." So if you think about it, you and I should be deliriously joyful about the idea of forgiveness. But I think often we're not. Well, Brett, why should we be deliriously joyful? Well, let me give you four reasons. Number one, forgiveness offers peace of conscience. Like when David had the heavy hand and he felt the conviction of his own sin, that's not a fun place to live. If you have unconfessed sin in your life, not only will you feel guilty, but Satan will be whispering in your ear. What is he called? The accuser, and he accuses you day and night. I've been around churches for a long time. I've been around a tens of thousands of Christians my whole life. One of the things I see is that Satan is really good at making people feel this guilty conscience. That's his specialty. And there's no better place to do that than with other Christians, the church. How does he do that? You come in and think, oh, look at all these Christians. They're all so goody two-shoes. And then you think, I think they're all judgmental. I'm not going to go to this church because I think these people are judgmental. But what you're actually feeling is condemnation from Satan. You know you're a sinner, and you're coming in here and think, oh, look at all these goody two-shoes Christians. But you know there's unconfessed, undealt with sin in your life. And so you try to superimpose that on everybody else. That's what happens. That's just the human nature kind of thing. You probably know people like this. Hopefully you're not one of them. But it's funny when you're guilty, you go around and you kind of feel guilty all the time. Have you ever had a thing like on your car that you knew was illegal? Like, for example, your tags are expired and you're driving around with your tags expired and you're like feeling just kind of, and you think about it once in a while, oh man, I hope there's no police officers around here. And if you see a policeman, turn down another road. It's like, hopefully he doesn't see my tags are expired. Are you the Christian that walks around, oh, I'm doing something wrong and I know I'm sinning and you got this sort of guilt thing. And man, Satan's going to use that till the cows come home. He's going to try to make you feel guilty. He's going to make you feel like you're being judged by other Christians and that everybody's snooty-tooty. But that's not what's happening. You need to be learning from David. You can have the peace of conscience. He said, oh, when I finally acknowledged my sin before God and, you know, broke off the sin, then I had just this mourning that I had turned into dancing, one of the Psalms said. You're like, oh, what an amazing thing. So when you're a Christian walking around with unconfessed, undealt with sin, it's misery. You're even separated from God. We'll get to that in a second. That's one of the huge benefits of becoming a Christian is just to have the forgiveness of sin that God tells about over and over in his word. So forgiveness offers, number one, peace of conscience. But number two, forgiveness offers access to God. For if you have unconfessed, undealt with sin in your life, what does the Bible say? Isaiah chapter 59, verse 2. But your iniquities, that's another word for sin, have separated between you and your God, and your sins have hid his face from you that he will not hear. He won't even hear your prayers. So even as a Christian, I think if you're not careful, you can just have unconfessed sin. And it's like you saying, Lord, I really don't want you in my life. I want you to stay away. I'm going to do my sinful things. And man, we have this merciful, kind-hearted God. He said, if you want to do that, I guess you can. But man, be sure of this. Your sin's going to find you out. And the way of the transgressor is hard. We forget that part. And why is my life so hard? The Lord's saying, man, I want to be with you. I want to have a relationship with you. But your sin separates you from your God. Hebrews chapter 10, verse 17 says, and their sins and their iniquities will I remember no more. Now where remission of these is, when there's forgiveness of sin, there's no more offering for sin. In other words, there's no more need for bulls, rams, and goats like in the Old Testament. Having therefore, brethren, boldness to enter into the holiest. How do we enter into the presence of God? By the blood of Jesus and by a new and living way which he hath consecrated for us through the veil, that is to say his flesh. That's why when we take communion, when you break the bread and you eat the bread, it's sort of a reminder of that veil that covered the Holy of Holies, which was God's presence. But because Jesus died on the cross, he gave us access to the presence of God through the work of the cross and through his forgiving. So through his flesh, verse 21, having a high priest over the house of God, let us draw near with a true heart, not a heart full of guile. Remember that word? David was trying to draw near with sin, unconfessed. He was playing games with God. And so the Hebrew author here rightly says, when you draw near to the Lord, draw near with a true, open, repentant, confessing heart, having your heart sprinkled from an evil conscience and our bodies washed with pure water. This is how we have a restored relationship with God. If you're a big, huge sinner, which y'all are, and so am I, man, we need forgiveness of sin. And good news. If you confess our sins, he is faithful and just to forgive us our sins and cleanse us from all unrighteousness. And then we have access to the presence of God in such a beautiful way. That's what Hebrews chapter 10, verse 17 through 22 says. Even the idea of Jesus washing the disciples' feet. Remember, it says, Peter said to him, thou shalt never wash my feet. But Jesus answered him, said, if I wash thee not, thou hast no part with me. Sin separates us from Christ. Sin separates us even from the Father. And so when you become a Christian, you're accepting the work of the cross and the forgiveness that comes from that. When you're a Christian and you sin and you, 1 John 1:9, confess your sins, he is faithful and just to forgive you and cleanse you from all unrighteousness. This is what we need desperately. So we have a need to confess, and then we get to have a clear conscience. So we have number one, forgiveness offers a peace of conscience. Forgiveness number two offers access to God. And then number three, forgiveness offers, this might seem like a no-brainer, but think about it for a second, no fear of hell. You and I should have the fear of hell. When I talk about hell, I have people say, Brett, are you trying to scare us? And I always say, absolutely yes. Because hell is real. Read your Bibles. The Bible talks more about hell than it talks about heaven. And sadly, there's whole churches and denominations that won't even talk about hell because they think it's controversial. If you're not talking about what the Bible says about hell, you're dropping the ball. Jesus even talked about hell a lot. It's something that people should know about because guess what? Everybody's, that's the natural way gravity flows. Everybody goes to hell unless they repent of their sin and accept the work of Jesus. Then, man, well, that gives us the next point, the fourth point, forgiveness offers not only the taking away the possibility of hell, no fear of hell, but forgiveness of offers expectation of heaven. And I'm going to say absolute expectation because it's not based on you measuring up. It's not based on you being good enough. You going to heaven is based on his grace. You're saved by grace through faith, not of yourselves. It's a gift from God. Do you understand how huge that is? We can know that we're going to heaven by the grace of God if we repent of our sin and accept the work of the cross and are forgiven. It's not just a hope in heaven. It's that we know we can rely on heaven as an absolute expectation, which is so glorious. And because of God's grace and forgiveness of our sin, because of forgiveness, we have the absolute hope of heaven. What a great and glorious truth. If you've been a longtime Christian, can I just ask you, like, you know, the scriptures say, oh, Lord, restore unto me the joy of thy salvation. I think we all need to remember what a glory, just the simple word forgiveness. I hope you kind of have a refreshed, oh, I'm so thankful for that. You know, you can walk out of this building, no matter how bad you've been, no matter what you've done, and you can walk out knowing that I'm forgiven. And the Lord not only forgives me, but he justified me just as if I'd never sinned at all. There's nothing in the world that's as good as that. That's the best thing you'll ever know if you ever do know it. And the way you know it is you have to become a Christian. Even Christians, though, sometimes I think we start playing with sin and dabble with sin. And we're saved, we're forgiven positionally in Christ, but you're wondering why your life's miserable, why you're depressed, why you're feeling the heavy hand of the Lord like David on your soul. It's because there's unconfessed, undealt with sin. So, man, the worst case scenario, though, is if you never felt the forgiveness of sin or known what it is, the mathematics of it, it's not even a feeling as much, I would say, as it's just the math of God. If you confess your sin and repent of your sin, like David, acknowledging your sin before God and saying, Lord, forgive me, God will forgive you. And it's the most glorious thing of all. If you're not a Christian, can I just say, please consider this because you may not even know what you're missing until you're really saved and forgiven.
9: 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Well, I have Pastor Brett here. You know, we've been looking in the book of Acts, which features a lot of the biblical model for the church. And I would imagine that there is at least one person that might be looking for a good church to attend where they live. Brett, what kind of church is important to look for?
7: Well, Kurt, I'm really glad you asked that question, and it's an important question. The first thing I'd say, if you're looking for a church, is that it actually teaches the Bible. And I'm a big fan of verse by verse, chapter by chapter. There's a lot of good churches that don't necessarily go verse by verse. But I would say make sure they open up the Bible, that they're actually walking through good sections of Scripture, not just tacking on a verse here or there. When you read the story of the early church in the book of Acts, in Acts 2:42, it says they continued steadfastly in the apostles' doctrine. And I think that should be the model that you look for, that the Word of God needs to be central. Apostles' doctrine is just the teaching of the Word. Second, I'd look for a church that keeps Jesus right at the center. It should shouldn't be centered on a pastor or even the programs or the outreach. Those are all good things, the outreaches and stuff, but it really needs to be Jesus-centered, I think. And then also looking at the health of the church body. 1 Corinthians 13, Paul reminds us that even if we have the gifts of knowledge and word of prophecy, but if we don't have love, we've got nothing. So you want to see love in a church body. And then finally, I'd look for a church with a good, humble leadership that's accountable, servant-hearted, leaders who are teachable, but also who handle the word faithfully. And I think if you just pray and ask the Lord to lead you to that church and give you wisdom. Now, it's been said, if you find the perfect church, don't join it. You'll ruin it, you know? And that's true. So you won't find the perfect church, but I would say find, you know, generally those things and you'll be in good shape.
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14: In 1783, the Revolutionary War was nearly over, but America's future remained uncertain. Officers in the Continental Army were angry. Congress had failed to provide promised pay, and some considered using the Army's power to force the government's hand. George Washington understood their frustration, but he also knew the liberty they had fought to win could be destroyed by the very army that secured it. Washington confronted his officers and urged them to choose honor, patience, and loyalty to the Republic over rebellion. He could have used their anger to increase his own power. Instead, he used his influence to restrain it. Power asks what it can take. Character asks what duty requires. Washington's lesson still stands. Freedom survives when leaders place principle above ambition and remain faithful to God, country, and the people they serve.
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17: On the cross, God treated Jesus as if he had lived your life, and he did this so he could treat you as if you had lived his life. I'm going to say that again. Listen to this. On the cross, God treated Jesus as if he had lived your life, and he did this so he could treat you as though you had lived his life. See, he was dying there for our sins. Isaiah 45:22, God makes an interesting statement. He says, look to me and be saved, all the ends of the earth, for I am the God and there is no other. Look to me and be saved. So we really have a choice as we think about the cross. We can look and live, or we can look and leave. Look and live, look and leave. So imagine yourself 2,000 years ago, standing there and watching Jesus die like that. What would you have done? Would you have said, oh, this is really sad. A horrible day. Let's go home. Or would you have said, I believe right now? That's really your choice, because he will not force his way into any life. He waits for our invitation. If you're not sure if Christ is living in you, if you don't have the certainty that you'll go to heaven when you die, you can ask Christ to forgive you right now, because the same Jesus that died on that cross rose again 3 days later, and he is with us in this place right here, right now, ready to come into your life.
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24: If Jesus is who you all think he is, are you really telling me that the only people who notice this are four writers in the first century? I mean, wouldn't you expect that if he's the rock you think he is, when you throw him into the pond, there'd be some ripples, wouldn't there?
25: That's Detective J. Warner Wallace asking a pretty penetrating question or two about our faith and why we believe what we believe. He's back with us today on Focus on the Family with Jim Daly, and I'm John Fuller.
23: John, we had a great conversation with Jim J. Warner Wallace, who had some fascinating perspectives about Christianity and why beliefs matter. As he shared last time, Jim was a sarcastic skeptic who had no interest in the Bible or God or faith. I love talking to people like that who did come to faith, because it's so, the foundation is so rock bottom hard, you know. They'd gone through it. They denied it, and then they were convinced. Mm-hmm. Always fascinating people to talk to. And if you missed it last time, get the download or come to the website and make sure you hear it, because I thought it was full of interesting insights. Mm-hmm. Yeah, he also described a unique investigative methodology as a homicide detective, really concentrating on cold cases where there was no body. Think of the difficulty in prosecuting that kind of crime. And he's applied those concepts that he learned in that field to the existence of Christ, something he called fuse and fallout, which are the events that lead up to the catastrophic bomb, the ordeal that occurs, and then all the fallout that is around it. Again, very interesting concept when you look at a guy from the first century and say, we're still talking about him today. Yeah. That's a pretty big fallout, right? Mm-hmm. That we still talk about Jesus and his meaning to history. Jim applies that methodology to Jesus's life, and man, I would just say get a copy.
25: Yeah, I'd agree. And as always, we have more information about that resource and our guest at our website.
23: Jim, welcome back.
24: Thanks for having me. I appreciate it.
23: It was so good. I just love this area because there's so many good thoughts that you can give to a non-believer to just make them think. That was what I expressed last time, you know, when I was in college and I came to this conclusion, I better read the Word of God. I mean, reading these business books, I'm preparing myself vocationally. But this is the most important book to read.
24: Yeah, and I constantly will encounter people, and this is the skeptic in me, right? So I didn't have any Christians in my life growing up. That if you ask, and I still see this, if you ask people, why are you a Christian? The most popular answer I get is I was raised in the church. Mm-hmm. Somebody, my parents were believers. Somebody raised me. That is the number one answer you'll get. The second most popular answer is, I've had an experience that demonstrated for me that Christianity was true. A prayer was answered. I had a certain experience after reading scripture. Yet we believe as Christians that those other experiences do not actually point to the truth. Huh. So what I want to say is that we happen to have a worldview that's grounded in an historical event. It's not grounded in the wisdom teaching of a prophet or the wisdom statements of an ancient sage. It's, of course, Jesus makes these statements, but it's grounded in the resurrection. If that didn't occur, none of this is true.
23: Right.
24: And that means we can test this in a way that other religious worldviews cannot test their claims. This is grounded in history. We ought to be able to say, yes, I was raised in the church, perhaps, or I've had an experience that demonstrates the truth, but I was able to test that experience against what I can examine and know is true evidentially. Because we're in that one place where we could do that. And by the way, I've got grown kids. One of my sons will tell you that there was a season in which he was kind of wandering. But because he knew and had been raised this way, that he knew it was evidentially true, there's only so far you're going to go.
23: Correct.
24: It's kind of that rubber band theology, right? If you go too far with the rubber band and let go, it snaps, it hurts a little bit. If you go even further, it hurts even more. So if you can help your kids not stray too far,
23: right,
24: because they know it's true and you can only do so much with what's true, well, that's where I think we can make a difference for our own kids.
23: I love that very point. It's evidence-based. It's history. There's records both in the scripture, outside of the scripture, who Jesus was.
24: That's right.
23: And that kind of pulls us back. We have new viewers, new listeners today, Jim. So I want to recap a little bit on this idea of fuse and fallout. Mm-hmm. It's such a powerful concept. And for most of us who do not work as detectives, it's helpful to hear how you apply what you learned in your vocation as a homicide detective to the truth claims of Christ. So give us that refresher on fuse and fallout.
24: Sure. If we've got a case where we've got no evidence in the crime scene, we have to make the case a different way. And I typically will tell jurors that we've got every case occurs in a timeline. There's a time before the crime and a time after the crime. And on the day of the crime, if it was a murder, instead of she just ran off, let's say, or she just vanished and she's out there somewhere living her life, well, then that was an explosive day. And that bomb was preceded by a fuse of tension that was rising until something happens bad. And then after that bomb explodes, you've got fallout and shrapnel all over the blast radius. Well, look, if you didn't have any information from the New Testament, if every New Testament, imagine this thought experiment where every New Testament had been successfully destroyed by some evil future regime. So I don't have a single manuscript or a single Bible. They're all been destroyed. It turns out from just the fuse and fallout of history, you can reconstruct in its entirety the story of Jesus. You could be saved with the information you would just get from the fuse and fallout, so that even if every New Testament had been destroyed, this is the kind of impact that Jesus has. There's a reason why we call this the first century, even though,
23: guess what?
24: It's not the first century, okay?
23: Right.
24: There was a bunch of centuries before the first century, but we keep on calling it the first century because something explosive happened. And what that explosive thing is, if I didn't know anything from Scripture, I could reconstruct what that was just from the fuse and fallout of history.
23: Hmm. So in that fallout section, because we covered a lot of the fuse last time, so in the fallout of the investigation, where can we see how Jesus transformed our world in those remarkable ways? What's the evidence?
24: So I'm looking at two things. Number one is, that does he have outsized impact? Impact that makes sense only if he is who he said he was. In other words, he's either a fiction, or he's a regular old sage in the first century, or he is the God of the universe stepping back into his creation. So the question is, am I going to see the kind of impact that makes sense of number three? The only can be explained if he is God stepping into his creation. So that's what I wanted to know. So impact was number one. But number two is his impact so dramatic and so unique that his story can be reconstructed from the impact? And I'm looking at those areas that were important to me as an atheist. Those are literature, art, music, education, and science. Those are the things
23: unbelievable
24: that I thought were the most important as an atheist. Now, there's a sixth category, which is world religions. Every other theistic worldview. It turns out Jesus has had so much impact on literature, art, music, education, science, and world religions that his story can be reconstructed from those aspects of our culture, even if every New Testament was destroyed. Mm-hmm. And that makes no sense at all, unless, of course, he is who he said he was.
23: Yeah. What about the skeptic that might say those were all manipulated things from an emerging European perspective.
0: Okay, you know, so that's a great question.
23: You know, and that this was all forced on humanity by these people that were trying to shape and manipulate people.
0: Yeah, I was that skeptic. That would have been my claim. So, for example, one of these claims is made about, you know, the oversized impact of Christians, of the Christian worldview in the sciences. People don't really understand that. But it turns out that the scientific revolution was dominantly Christian, and it's happening in Europe under Christendom.
23: And now, let me just add, because I'd like your response to this, that the basis there was they believed in God, and therefore they could know the universe that God has created. That was kind of their premise.
0: Well, yeah, I think there's seven igniters there. That's kind of another story. But yeah, part of it was that, number one, they believed in a singular, orderly, rational God that is distinct from his creation. If you're in a pantheon of disorderly, debaucherous gods that are constantly stealing your spouse and doing all kinds of drunken debauchery, why would you expect that the created order would be reasonable and rational? But we believe in an orderly, rational God that's not actually in creation as part of it, but is distinct from the creation he creates. The point is, on planet Earth, Europe is a small part of it. There were many more people who weren't living in Europe than were. On planet Earth, there were many more people who were not Christians than were. Why don't the sciences catalyze and take off in Asia or in North Africa or in India or other places where cultures had impact? It happens under Christendom in Europe because the Christian worldview acts as a catalyst for what was originally called natural philosophy and then became called science. And this is what you see. As a matter of fact, I traced all of this. If you look at the scientists who founded their disciplines, these are called the science fathers. You know, the father of modern astronomy, the father of quantum mechanics, whatever it may be. More fathers of scientific disciplines are Christ followers than all other groups combined. As a matter of fact, if you just look at the science fathers who also wrote about Jesus, you know, the church fathers wrote about Jesus. You could reconstruct the story of Jesus from just the church fathers, but it turns out you can reconstruct more of the story of Jesus from the science fathers than you can from the church fathers. And I think people just don't realize that it's not just that he had huge impact, is that his story can be reconstructed from the history of science.
23: Yeah. I mean, again, the book is chock full of these observations, which is why people need to get a copy. Let me ask you this. You mentioned your father was a policeman and you went into the arts and into architecture. How did those disciplines help you as you kind of swerved back into follow up behind your dad as a detective?
0: Well, I can tell you the first several years working in law enforcement, when I was in the arts, you know, Susie and I were together probably about 10 years. And I remember working in a firm in Santa Monica and just telling Susie, you know, I don't see us here. I don't see any other couples who are having families that are, you know, I had very conservative views about marriage and family even before I was a Christian. And I just didn't see anyone like us there. So my dad, you know, this is a noble profession. It's a calling. And before I even knew what a calling was, so I followed him into law enforcement. I was 27. And I can tell you that for a long time, I struggled. I felt like I needed a creative outlet. I had no creative outlet. You know, I started a police band of officers playing in bands. We played music for a while. And then eventually, you know, because I was involved in architecture, I was constantly getting asked to draw the murder scenes before I was even assigned to homicide.
23: Oh, interesting.
0: So eventually, when I got to doing jury trials, I started to help the DA visualize this for jurors, which is why this fuse and fallout, that's a visual model we'll put on the screen for jurors to see how this works. That has always colored the way I look at these investigations. So here, I wanted to look at the arts because it turns out that from the arts alone, every episode of the Gospels has been painted by an ancient or sculpted or etched or drawn by an ancient, so that the story of Jesus can be completely reconstructed from just the most ancient forms of art. So you'd have to destroy more than the New Testament to get rid of the story of Jesus. You'd have to destroy many, many buildings and surfaces in which that image has been imaged. Jesus is the most imaged character in all historical figures. And the reason why I think that is so, if you look at him, he changes based on culture. If you're Chinese, you're drawing Jesus as Chinese probably. You're probably using a artistic language that is local to your nation, to your region. So if you look at, say, Buddha
24: as he's imaged in China compared to India compared to South America, he's imaged pretty much the same.
23: Huh.
24: But if you look at Jesus and how he's imaged in those three locations, he looks radically different because he looks like the people group who sees him as their personal savior.
23: Fascinating.
24: And so that's why I think he inspires so many artists.
23: You know, that fallout effect, too, and you mentioned this and you're touching on it, all the arts, but also architecture.
24: I mean, oh, absolutely.
23: You touched on that with the churches and what has been built.
24: Well, you knew I was going to have to do that given I had an architectural background.
23: Talk about that. I mean, again, that fallout perspective. If Jesus never existed, or he was a myth, man, you'd have to, the ripple effect that you mentioned at the top of the show.
24: Well, you think about this, the arts needed a studio in which to develop, and many of Christians were artistically inspired. But if you think about how we first met in the adobe, or not adobe, but mud kind of constructed small residential homes in the Middle East, think about that. That was a dark, cool, it was cooler because, you know, it's a hot environment, but they were dark, small environments. So we had a desire as a group to reflect the nature of Jesus, who's not described as the dark, he's described as the light. Yeah. We also had a desire to think about our salvation and the heavenly aspirations we have as a people group. And it turns out those two aspirations, to reflect the light of Jesus and the heavenly aspirations of the gospel, impacted the way we started to change our environments. And if you look at, say, for example, St. Peter's and Michelangelo's great dome there, you'll see that the engineering feat to create some of these spaces is pretty remarkable.
23: Yeah.
24: But then we also needed to kind of make those walls lighter to allow light in. So the kind of Gothic movement in which the structure of churches is forced outward to allow for glass walls to come on the inside membrane, well, that ends up creating spaces that are ridiculously beautiful. But what is the effort here? What's driving it is not just, hey, we want cool buildings. What's driving it is that we want to reflect a space that reflects the light, Jesus as the light, and our heavenly aspiration. It's about the Savior and salvation that drives the shaping of these spaces. And that drives an entire movement in architecture, and it continues to do that.
23: Huh.
24: But again, what is interesting, of all the historical figures, who else has inspired more movements in the arts, literature, music, education, and science than Jesus? If you think there's somebody else out there who's not only had the impact of inspiration, but also whose story can be reconstructed from this inspiration, tell me who that is.
25: Yeah, the worldwide impact of Jesus is outsized, and you can learn more about what our guest is talking about today in his book, Person of Interest. The author is J. Warner Wallace, and you can find this book at our website. That's focusonthefamily.com/broadcast, or give us a call, 800, the letter A and the word family.
23: Jim, just to further that discussion on music, let's make sure we catch that, because music is really interesting to me. Of course, Bach talked about the beauty, the orderliness of it, how it reflects God. I've heard others talk about it's a distinct attribute of human beings, that this is the creative source. This is what gives evidence that we're made in the image of God, that we're able to create music and enjoy music. Mm-hmm. It's a really interesting concept. Speak to Jesus's impact on music a little deeper.
24: Yeah, and think about that. That's a good point, because we sing about the things we care about most deeply. We sing about what we worship.
23: And it moves people.
24: It does. And it turns out from the very beginning, the Christian worldview has been a singing worldview. I mean, Jesus sings a hymn at the Last Supper, right? That hymn is often thought to be one of the Psalms of David. We've been singing the Psalms of David for thousands of years, okay? As a matter of fact, if all you had was the music sung in hymn form of the first 300 years of the Common Era, you could reconstruct the entire story of Jesus from just the songs we sing about him. Mm-hmm. You have to destroy more than the New Testament, but also the history of early music in the Common Era. Now, what's interesting about that is that we think about where else in the world is there a worldview that puts singers on a stage every week singing in front of a live audience. That's called the church.
23: Right.
24: And we do this all the time. And so we have advanced the cause of music. So, you know, think about, we have the words of the hymns and the words of the psalms, but wouldn't you like to know what the chords they were playing were?
23: Mm-hmm.
24: Wouldn't that to hear what the melody was? Well, it turns out the reason why you can hear a melody today is because a Christian invented musical notation. There was no musical notation. Harmonies, we invented these things. Major scales, minor scales, most of the instruments you're playing today were created for the purpose of advancing music in the church. And so we contributed not just to some great music, but also to the history of music making in a way that is really unparalleled. And this is because Christians wanted to sing. As a matter of fact, I did a search of all of the pop music, we have an entire Christian music industry, of course.
23: Oh,
24: but,
23: yeah.
24: But aside from the Christian music industry, there's the pop industry, the secular music industry. So I did a search of all the Rolling Stone database, the IMDb, the Billboard magazine. Like, who are the top 100 artists in the last 150 years? Well, it turns out there's lists of these things. So I just took the entire list. I put them together. It's about 160 artists, I would say 150, 160 artists. And I wrote about this in the book. Well, I looked at their personal catalog. All but two of these secular artists have sung about Jesus of Nazareth.
23: All but two.
24: Now, the thing about that this cannot be said of any other person who claimed deity or any other religious leader or any other historical figure. No one has sung about anyone as much as they've sung about Jesus in the oddest, strangest places. Frank Zappa's got a song, I think, called Jesus Thinks You're a Jerk. I think it's kind of a funny name. It's not a positive song. It's a negative song. I mean, but the point is that
23: it's
24: Jesus, he's going to either infuriate you, inspire you, move you in some way, positively or negatively. You cannot get away from the influence of Jesus on music. And so it's not just that. So I would say this, whatever you're listening to, if it's pop music, if it's country music, if it's hip hop, whatever it is, it's built on certain structural forms that are utterly dependent on Christians to invent them over the years so that today you have those structural forms in place so you can listen to the kind of music you like. Well, that's because Christians probably invented it.
23: Yeah. And Jim, when we look at all the great people in human history, kings, queens, conquerors, explorers, inventors, philosophers, you know, and everybody else, what is your conclusion about their impact on the world compared to the impact that Jesus had?
24: Well, that's what's so remarkable about Jesus of Nazareth. It's really hard to explain because, you know, we're calling this the first century. And why are we calling it the first century? Well, I just challenge you to look at every significant figure in history who lived in the first century and go from as far east as you can to as far west.
23: It's hard to go beyond a couple.
24: Yeah. Honestly, I made a list. I put them in the book because I think most of you will look at it and go, I don't know any of these people because
23: right.
24: they had no impact on history the way that this guy, this sage from this small part of the Roman Empire, this guy who really had, think about it.
23: 3 years.
24: He lives in a small, he's born in a nowhere town, raised in another nowhere town, only moves about 200 miles from start to finish. He only has 3 years to accomplish his mission. The people who are religious reject, the people who are powerful are hunting him. People who say they love him end up denying or betraying him in some way. He's got no real established family of merit, no education you can think of that would really cause this. No kids to extend his legacy, no wife, no, doesn't write a book, never leads a nation, never rules an army. This is the guy who then eventually is falsely accused, brutally mocked, humiliated, executed, and they have to borrow a grave to bury him. Okay, this is the guy?
23: Right. Is that the story you would write of a great conqueror?
24: You would
23: great
24: not.
23: King?
24: This is so upside down in
23: right.
24: terms of what your expectations would be for someone like this. That if you take all of the leaders, and I just get beyond the first century, look at every historic, powerful leader in history. Ask yourself, who has impacted literature, art, music, education, science, and world religion so deeply that his story can be reconstructed from those aspects of human culture. I'll wait, because you're not going to find anyone. It's Jesus of Nazareth. That, to me, is remarkably unexpected. But that's what would be true if he is who he said he was.
23: Yeah. And Jim, I mean, we're coming in, maybe only a couple of questions left, and one I really wanted to cover, especially for the person who's watching or listening that may be where you were at when you were 35, hard charging, criminal, you know, investigator, all that. What was the tipping point? I mean, what opened your eyes to spiritual things versus the facts and nothing but the facts?
24: I always get asked that question, but see, here's what I do. In my cases, I'm working cumulative circumstantial cases. Now, that doesn't mean it's bad evidence. Circumstantial evidence is anything other than an eyewitness is called indirect evidence, circumstantial evidence. So even DNA is circumstantial. Fingerprints are circumstantial evidence. So I'm looking at cumulative cases. In other words, 80 things point to this guy.
23: Yeah.
24: It's the weight. It's death by 1,000 paper cuts, right? It is really that one thing doesn't seem like much, but when you have 80 things pointing to this. So I get to a point examining what's in the New Testament and then all of this impact outside the New Testament where I finally said, okay, I trust that the New Testament is telling me something true about Jesus, but that does not make you a Christian. I mean, the devils believe something is true about Jesus, but you know, the demons believe this, but it doesn't mean they're Christ followers.
23: Correct.
24: So I always say it this way. That took me about 9 months. And there was no aha tipping point moment there. But I did get to the point where I told Susie, I said, I think this is telling me something true about Jesus, but I don't understand why God would have to die this way and come this way. Do you get that? And she's like, I don't get it either. So, okay. So here we are. we've already now vetted the New Testament, and I was examining it to see what it said about Jesus. What changed for me was when I started to read the New Testament to see what it said about me.
1: Huh.
24: That's when you start to have the aha moments.
1: Right.
24: Because it's reading through Romans, it's reading through 1 Corinthians, it's the spiritual man and the natural man, right? That no one has ever, you know, he chases God. We all reject God. This is really when I realized that Paul was talking about me. That's when you start having aha moments. So if you will read, look, at some point I realized that that person he's describing who's in need of a savior, that describes me.
1: Yeah.
24: But because I'd already done the homework to know there was a savior, I was able to connect that dot pretty easily.
1: Yeah.
24: So what I would say is this, and I wrote about this years ago. I used to work homicides, and I also worked officer-involved shootings. And I had an officer-involved shooting one night where we come out and we interview the officer who got involved in the shooting. He stops a car for a drunk driving. He gets the drunk

0: my muscles, I could take the first couple of rounds and get my gun out and return fire. So he stood there calmly and eventually survived the shooting.
1: Right.
0: Now, I want you to think about that for a second. That's pretty harrowing. Pretty courageous. But the reason why he was able to stand calmly in a difficult situation was because he already knew evidentially that that vest could stop the bullets. And if you know something is true evidentially, when you're in a tough spot, you will end up defaulting like muscle memory to what you know is evidentially true. And so I want my kids, as I raise them, I hope that they know that this is evidentially true. And you're going to have a tragedy. You're going to have a tough time. And you're going to be tempted to say, where's God in this? But if you know that this worldview can stop bullets, you will stand in the gunfight. And so I think we have to help our kids to understand that this is not just my wishful thinking or one of many options that will make your life better.
1: Yeah.
0: But this is actually true,
1: yeah.
0: And it will stop bullets.
1: Yeah, and I think that's one of the reasons I was so excited to talk to you. And again, it paralleled my experience in my 20s, just getting the head knowledge and the confidence that this was real. And then all the evidence that you've outlined that I didn't have at the time. I wish I had your book. But, it helps open your heart to the reality of God. And that combination needs to happen. You can't just believe with your heart. Your head has to be involved.
0: It's a both and, for
1: right.
0: sure. And so I'm not against the experience. I just want this experience to be tested.
1: Right. And I just think that's the most powerful. I think of Paul that way. He was a brilliant man. It's kind of funny when he went to Mars Hill and they said, who is this babbler? I'm thinking, man, he's one of the best communicators I've ever seen.
0: I know. But isn't
1: but they
0: it interesting?
1: Referred to him as a babbler.
0: Yes, but he was willing to engage people on Mars Hill.
1: Right.
0: This is what we have to realize. That, look, you ever notice that sometimes if in a dog yard, the most yappy dog is the Chihuahua, the quietest dog is the Great Dane?
1: Right.
0: Well, we happen to have the Great Dane of worldviews, but we often end up sounding like Chihuahuas because we don't know how strong our worldview is.
1: Well, that's
0: not again. No, I don't get a lot of people are going to be mad
1: it's
0: about
1: well
0: Chihuahuas.
1: Said. We totally understand the point. So, and Jim, this has been terrific, and I just hope, and I'm going to take a couple of copies home for my boys because I want them to read it. Person of Interest: Why Jesus Still Matters in a World That Rejects the Bible. Get a copy. I mean, this will equip you to talk with people, too. It'll give you lots of information about the reality of Jesus. And I can't think of a better resource outside of Scripture itself to support the truth claims of Christ. And here's the thing. We want to equip you in your faith and in your witness to the world. That's why we produce programs like this one and distribute resources like this amazing book.
2: And Jim, there is a cumulative effect, and the ministry is having impact. 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
6: 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This is a very packed show. Will's in studio. Jordan is also in studio. Mike Pompeo is going to be joining us a little bit later. We are first addressing the election coming out of Wisconsin last night. Very, very tight election. Not expected as the front runner really went down and by still a very, very slim margin. But you have a Democrat Socialist candidate who was supposed to be, by a pretty large percentage, taking this one easily. David Crowley, though, pulls off the upset. Again, not necessarily a centrist Democrat, right, but a more Democrat Democrat. I saw even some of my more leftist friends saying, thank God that David Crowley pulled this off. Maybe just the fact that they don't want every Democrat Socialist candidate to start reshaping their party. So I guess in some ways you can look at this as a win, but it also shows how close can be even in a state like Wisconsin.
8: And what we're talking about, Wisconsin, we're talking about the Midwest. So yeah, we're talking about getting into the center of the country. It's one thing when you have coastal elites in New York and California and you know, kind of the Northeast, where the Bernie Sanders and the AOCs originate kind of out of, and the DSA. But when you start going into Midwestern states like Wisconsin, yes, the Democrats have been popular there for a long time. It's a labor state.
6: A different kind of
8: Democrat. But Republicans have shown time and time again that we can win there. Now, what's interesting is that still an option for us statewide if a communist can get so close to winning? Because I think that's what AOC, everyone's actually concerned about with this DSA label. The DSA label is just soft communism. It's because in America, if you walk down saying we're pro-communist, then you can't still be partnered with the Democrat Party. This is like we're the leftist, more social welfare of the party. And what we're seeing then is it moving across the country. So a 0.4 win in a Democrat primary with someone who is highly qualified, and Democrats get breathing a sign of relief that they possibly can maintain control of the governorship there. But the fact I looked at, I don't judge their failure by one election cycle. The fact that they are even playing this close in Wisconsin, I will add the other part that is very strange, Will, the polling was so off. So were they basically, how were they only polling her supporters and not polling any of his?
9: Her polls were
10: Here's what you look at it.
8: Like single digits.
10: The last five Wisconsin governor Democrat primary polls had her up 22 points, 18 points, 25 points, 29 points, and 20 points.
6: I mean, that is your relaxing going into this election.
10: Right. That's in the Marquette University poll. It had her up 25 points, the second most. That is actually one of the best, most reputable polls in the state, and used in presidential elections as well. It's not like there's some, Democrat shop that you go to for polling.
6: Did something happen?
10: It's wild.
6: At the last minute that would like have shifted this so significantly?
10: No, look, I feel like all of the news was already baked into these. All of the negative stuff, all of the, she doesn't like Thanksgiving. Oh, she doesn't like that. If anything, she started to, you know, moderate some of her positions in the language, the rhetoric she used in the final days. One, I think it shows you that polling, once again, completely broken in this country. But two, it makes you wonder about the apparatus within the state, the Democrat apparatus, and how they were able to turn out, even though the opinion poll said they liked one candidate, they were still able to turn out people at the end of the day for Crawley.
6: Let's throw the polls out for a second. This is how close it was. 39.8% for Crowley, 39.4% for Hong. You are talking about a swing of 0.4% that decided this election. If you ever thought your vote, one vote doesn't count, look at a state like Wisconsin. We'll be back in just a minute. I do want to take calls from you, 1-800-684-3110. Is this a good sign that they can, you know, be defeated, or is it a bad sign that it can get this close? Because you could not be closer as we're looking into it. I don't think there's a call for a recount, but goodness, but that's about as close as you can get.
10: And she has conceded even last night, so I don't think she's looking at spending the money to try and get a recount.
6: Phone lines are open for you, 1-800-684-3110. We're also going to continue on with Know Your Rights Week. We got a special video presentation coming up in a couple segments you're not going to want to miss.
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6: .org/freedom. Welcome back to Seculo. Phone lines are open at 1-800-684-3110. 1-800-684-3110 to be on the air today. Let's go ahead, actually, and take one of these calls off the bat. Let's go to Jeff, who's calling in North Carolina. Got some comments. Go ahead.
12: Hey, guys. Probably too early to open up the conspiracy box, but with the way the polling was in this situation, is it possible that they knew they were going to have a problem if Ms. Hung won this, so they somehow just found just enough votes to get this done?
6: Well, of course, it does play out in a pretty hilariously, relatable way, I guess you could say, that they've had, because we went to bed last night, as a lot of people did. Will and I were texting going, oh man, this is 1%, under 1%. We were discussing it back and forth. I forgot until I got into the studio to even look, and then was told that she had lost. I don't want to say it's conspiratorial, but at least you can say it feels like a similar playbook.
10: Well, and once again, I think we should play this. This is from NBC News last night during the election coverage, because Steve Kornacki, who's kind of the data guy on NBC News. I know many of you probably don't watch the election coverage on NBC News, but he's well known. He's got a good personality for it. But here's one of the reporters who is looking at the data, and they happen to have 5 missing USB sticks from Milwaukee that had the wrong data on. It was just human error. But let's play this because it definitely opens up the door for people to be like, wait a second, again in the Midwest with the all of a sudden getting the ballots at the last hour.
8: Yeah.
10: Let's play it.
13: I guess the exact thing, yes, is if five of the USB sticks were missing results from the election, so then they have to go try to regrab them. Yeah, and all the folks behind the scenes are talking about this as well, so we can also... Look, it's unfortunate.
14: The folks behind the scenes hear you're saying.
13: Yes.
14: How do I ask this artfully?
10: The most painful minute, 40 seconds on air.
8: He knows what he's trying to open up.
10: Stop the steal, right? Like, you can't use those words, but that's what it feels like. It's like, oh, okay. So in this race that wasn't supposed to be close, that all of a sudden is super close. Now, are you going to have people in the DSA that are saying, you know, this election is stolen? Like, the irony is there. You can tell Steve Kornacki is like on the cusp of wanting to ask the question. And the poor data guy is sitting there going like, it's unfortunate. Yeah, we're all talking about it behind the scenes that, oh, whoops, five USB had 15,000 votes on them, I believe was the number.
15: And there was a press conference. Should we play this? This is a press event from this from the Democrat Socialists of Wisconsin.
10: Yes.
15: They addressed it. Let's hear what they had to say by date.
16: What we uncovered was that five of the sticks had the audit log downloaded and not the results. It's a human error. These things can happen. So basically what we need to do is go back to the operations center and we're going to download out of those five machines the results and make sure that's not the audit log. So we have the reports printed from the first download. We're going to reprint and start the process so that we can compare those results. We invite you to come join us. Milwaukee Police Department will come with us too. And so we'll re-download those results and then send them back here to be uploaded.
10: So once again, even that saying, you know, it's human error. That these things can happen coming from an official that's able to talk about this was briefing the DSA members there in Wisconsin. And I think this would happen when it's that close. Like if five USB sticks if this human error had happened, then, and it was the 25 points. Yeah. Blowout that they were predicting in the polls, no one would be questioning it.
15: Yeah, you never want to see this happen, even if it's a candidate you don't like, who maybe is the one that's on the receiving end of this, you know, controversy, because it again uproots the foundation of our election integrity. And that becomes an issue whether that's Republicans or Democrats. If both start playing by rules that get a little blurry, it underrules the entire system.
10: Well, and Jordan, two things here, right?
8: In 2026.
15: You know, you five USB sticks that are even rolling around. Like, what are we doing here?
8: We are undermining people's faith in our electoral process, and that's exactly what they want to do, is criticize us whenever we question it, by the way.
15: Right.
8: Which is just, we're just questioning basic tech here. Our voting should be the highest level of security. It should have the best technology. And if we have to, we should have the best people running the systems instead of 75-year-old volunteers. God bless those volunteers for doing it because no one, they volunteer and do it for free most of the time. But they're trying to run a computer system that then runs into another system that runs into another card system.
15: You got
8: to
15: print.
8: And then print it out and run it into another system.
15: Yeah, we voted last week
8: in our primary.
15: And I feel very confident that the people I voted for. Yeah, I voted on day one. Okay, I voted on election day. And there is that moment every time where you're like, I hope this is all.
8: I hope this actually goes right.
15: It doesn't feel right.
8: Well, and then you realize they're on a USB. You know,
15: sticks. That's how it's working. Yeah, I didn't know that.
8: This is not really how life works much anymore. It's like from espionage movies in the 1990s.
10: Well, yeah. And on top of that, I think that goes to show what we fight here at the ACLJ when we talk about election. We're trying to get the voter rolls, make sure they're clean and accurate in California, in places like Maryland, where we're actually moving forward trying to get data from the states. And out in California, remember that response we got from the Secretary of State's office of, we can't give you the data on all the times we've removed someone that's a non-citizen because we don't track that. So even that fact, even if they are doing what they're supposed to do, it's things like that give you pause. And you sit there and you go, okay, wait a second. California saying they don't track when they remove non-citizens from the rolls. In Wisconsin, wait a second. Five USB sticks happened to not have the data on it, and then they had to go back and get it, and then you have to make sure it's all that. It's all of these things that when people talk about things like the SAVE Act, when they talk about things like cleaning up voter rolls, it's this. It's that the American people just want to have faith in their vote.
15: You don't want to have to think about it.
10: Right. And that's what we're seeing here in real time is another event that a close election should just be that. It should just be that was a close election and the two candidates ran hard, but one ended up winning and one didn't. Instead, whenever there's a close election, and sometimes when it's not even a close election, you start to look at it and you're like, there's a lot of anomalies going on here. And that's what fuels, as our caller said, is it too early to bring up the conspiracies? It's not like this candidate is who the vast majority of America would prefer to be the governor of Wisconsin. Governors have a lot of power. But you start to look at this and you realize, okay, there are pieces in place for her not to win. Bernie Sanders did not endorse her. AOC did not endorse her. Yeah. So maybe she was too far left. You mentioned you saw leftists that you know that are like, I don't know if I want to categorize them as leftists, but more liberal voters that are saying, hey, we're glad this person didn't win.
15: Yeah, they were scared of them.
10: So you can see why the polls could have been wrong. And maybe they were just hyper polling in Madison, one of the most liberal cities in America. And that could be the answer, that the polls just don't do the right thing. But now you have this layer of uncertainty because they couldn't get it right in a primary for governor in Wisconsin. And I think that's one reason why we can't stop our job at the ACLJ of ensuring the integrity of elections, but that why this issue won't go away for people either, because these things keep happening.
15: Yeah, it keeps undermining all of everyone's beliefs in how this all works. And look, like even here in Tennessee, they like a new setup now. We're back to like the old curtains. I noticed, right. But the curtains are not tall enough. I could see everyone voting. It was very strange. The whole thing was weird. I'm like, if you're over 6 feet tall, I could see everything going on. I couldn't see screens.
17: Primaries where you have to verbally say in front of everyone, are you going to be voting?
15: They did give you a point option this year. You could point.
17: I wasn't addressed that,
15: but my wife was. She said, hey, you could point.
10: You just point.
15: You just point. But I did, and again, all those little things. You're like, this is so strange. That being said, hey, phone lines are open. I want to hear from you. We got a special video in the next segment. You're going to want to see, and you're going to want to share it when it gets posted. Another fun video from Will. It is Know Your Rights Week. And look, that ties in completely to what we're doing here, the election side of that. Look, the free exercise establishment clause. I remember we just this amazing script they wrote, are the twin pillars, Will, of our founders built to safeguard religious liberty. It's the freedom they considered first among our God-given rights. And during Know Your Rights Week, every gift is doubled. I've said this a billion times, but it's true. Every gift is doubled to fight to preserve your religious liberty. I want you to go to aclj.org/act and keep us in the fight. As you'll see in those videos we put out, we're defending your right to hold a Bible study in your home. We're doing that at the Supreme Court of the United States. We're defending the employee fired for having a Bible on their desk. We've helped countless employees get religious accommodations to go to church, including even major corporations like Walmart that we've been able to work with. Every day, we hear from people around the country who need help defending their rights. And I'm sure maybe you do as well. Maybe you don't know. We do that at absolutely no cost. Our clients never pay. Just like you don't pay to watch this show or listen to this show, there's no paywalls here at the ACLJ, whether it's for the legal work or for the media side. 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Never get a legal bill. Never get a subscription. But I want you to go to aclj.org right now and do it today. 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
18: We've witnessed monumental legal victories from defending the 14th Amendment and protecting our sacred American right to vote, the overturning of Roe versus Wade, and standing up for the religious liberty of our kids and seniors. But even with the many historic wins we've achieved, the battle is far from over. The attacks on our constitutionally protected rights persist. Countless unborn babies remain in jeopardy, and across the globe, innocent Christians are being targeted and killed across this country and around the world. 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
22: Get to this. It's all right. I was just planning out this video presentation. I don't know if we want to start with it. Well, if you want me to lead up to it. Will's put together, this team has put together great video packages. The first one was really fun. We aired it on Monday. It was able to be able to share, and people are sharing on social media. This one's going to go up tomorrow. So if you like this and you want to share it independently of the broadcast, tomorrow it's going to go up on all our social platforms and on YouTube. And I encourage you with these videos. They're made, yes, we hope you really like them. We hope you enjoy them. We hope you get informed by them. They are made also to reach new people that maybe wouldn't tune into an hour show, or maybe they need something that is a bit more palatable, a bit more digestible, something that's a bit more fun to watch. So I know you're going to like it because you already like Will. You already like our team here. But we think that there are people who don't normally watch that will enjoy this content as well. So I'm going to encourage you, when you see it get posted tomorrow, to share it on all platforms that you can. It's a very shareable. It's made to be shared. It's made to just get informed. So I'm going to set this one up. This is the second video in our Know Your Rights week, you know, video presentations. Will, what's this one about? Can we, you want me to tease it? Actually, you know what? It speaks for itself. So here you go. Here's Will.
23: You'll get fired for that Bible. All right, let's clear something up because I hear this one a lot. If you open your Bible at work, you're going to get fired. Wrong. Dead wrong. Here's the myth. A government employee opens a Bible at their desk, holds a lunchtime Bible study in a conference room, and somebody in the office goes, whoa, whoa, whoa, can't do that. Separation of church and state. Sounds official. Sounds like it should be true. It's not what the founder said. It's not what the Constitution says. And it's definitely not what the Supreme Court has said. Here's the actual truth. The First Amendment's got two parts when it comes to religion, and people love to only remember one of them. Part one, the Establishment Clause. The government can't set up an official religion, and they can't force one on you. That's fine. Part two, the one everyone forgets, the Free Exercise Clause. The government also can't stop you from practicing your religion. Also fine. These two aren't fighting each other. They're on the same team. And religious speech? Same constitutional protection as any other speech. The Supreme Court has said it more than once. Exhibit A. Coach Kennedy. High school football coach. After every game, he'd walk out to the 50-yard line, kneel down, and pray. By himself. Quiet. personal. Nobody's arm's being twisted. The school district looks at this and says, that's an establishment clause problem, and disciplines him. The ACLJ files an amicus brief at the Supreme Court and makes the case that the Establishment Clause was never supposed to be used as a weapon against religious liberty. It was supposed to protect it. The Supreme Court agrees. It rules in his favor. He wasn't speaking for the school. He was a guy on his own time doing his own thing, same as any coach chatting on a cell phone or checking a text after the final whistle. Translation. Your job doesn't get to silence your personal life just because your personal life happens to involve God. Now the Bible study. Same logic, different room. If coworkers can spend their lunch break talking fantasy football, reading a paperback, a voluntary Bible study during that same lunch break gets the same green light. Nobody's forced to attend. Nobody's work is interrupted. It's personal time. It's a personal choice. End of story. Myth number two. And I enjoy debunking this one. That the Establishment Clause means government buildings have to be scrubbed clean of anything religious. Like, faith has to check itself at the metal detector. Not true. It never was. And the First Amendment calls for an accommodation, not an exile. In fact, the federal government has actual written guidelines on this. They say employees get to engage in religious conversation and activity to the same degree they're allowed to engage in non-religious conversation and activity. That's according to the government's own rule book. You can't single out and shut it down just because it's religious. Now for the fine print. There are limits. Nobody gets pressured into it. Nobody gets coerced. And a supervisor can't imply, even subtly, that showing up to a Bible study helps your next promotion, or that skipping it hurts your career. The second coercion enters the picture, the protection's gone. This only works if it's genuinely, completely voluntary. Bottom line, personal time, no pressure, no coercion. That's the whole test. Clear it, and the Constitution's got your back. At your desk, in the break room, and at the 50-yard line, wherever. If you think your employer crossed that line and came after your religious liberty, don't just sit on it. Go to aclj.org/help. Because when it's your job on one side and your rights on the other, the ACLJ is there for you. Learn more at aclj.org/rights.
22: There it is. That's our second video in that series, the Know Your Rights series. If you like that, again, the first one's available to share on all the platforms. Just look for it. It's there. Second one will be that one you just saw. It'll be coming out independently of the broadcast, its own post tomorrow. I'm going to encourage you to share this. I see a lot of people who really like these. Well, one person just said they'd like to have a barbecue with you.
0: Oh, well, am I doing the cooking or am I going to their barbecue?
22: You're pretty good. Cook.
0: Yeah, I can grill, but also sometimes I just want to kick back, relax, or enjoy their food.
22: I prefer you boil.
0: See, I saw people asking if I was going to grow a beard next.
22: I've seen you with a beard.
0: I used to have a beard a long time ago.
22: Yeah, why not? We three beards.
0: We three beards.
22: Phone lines are open, 1-800-684-3110. 1-800-684-3110 to be on the air today. Look, we got a couple minutes left. Do we have time to take one of these calls?
0: Yeah.
22: Let's go for it. Let's go Judy. Judy in South Carolina. You are on the air.
1: Hi. My question is, has anyone discussed how, if one of these self-professed communists does get elected, they're going to swear on the Bible to uphold the Constitution?
22: Yeah, well, Judy, some have. I mean, look, you have the mayor of New York City who, again, not a communist. We do. They hate when you say it.
0: Yeah, they're not self-described communists. They're self-described socialists that don't believe in private property rights. They don't believe in the Democratic Republic of the United States. They don't believe in prisons. Yeah, they are communists. They probably want prisons for their political enemies.
22: They're sinos, but not socialists in name only.
0: Sinos? You're gonna put? Yes, that's a new thing. I like that.
22: Yeah.
0: It just means communist. Here's the thing. I think there's a lot of people who have sworn an oath to the Constitution in this country who haven't actually worked to uphold that over the years. Yeah. And yes, I don't think anyone's going to actually be able to get them removed from office for their failing to uphold the oath.
22: Well, if they're legal, if people are voting for them, I'm sorry. That's just the way the cookie crumbles, if you will. Like, that is where we live in the society, where if you do get
15: elected. You know what? They got legally elected. That's just where we are. We got to just fight back in terms of the way their media presentation gets out there. We got to fight back against their social media influence. Those are the things that are driving it. And look, it even has to do with personalities. It has to do with, people who are able to speak on camera well, they're able to communicate and discuss. Because a lot of these people are great communicators. I think when you really break it down, they're incredible communicators. Even if you disagree with what they have to say, we have to at least be honest. We have to be honest when they do have things that maybe are candidates or maybe the more moderate candidates. Look what happened in New York City. Okay. Why? Because you had older Cuomo, Sliwa, and then you had a young upstart who is incredible on camera and is great at social media. Okay, let's not pretend that that's how it is. We have to have people who can combat that. Phone lines are open for you. I want to hear from you. Give me a call. We also have a second half hour coming up. Mike Pompeo is going to be joining us, but also I want to hear from you. But look, we're halfway through second week of our Impact Match. 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
5: Well, hope you're having a good Wednesday morning. I'm Jordan with our memory verse for the week. It's James 3, verses 9 and 10. With the tongue, we praise our Lord and Father, and with it, we curse human beings who have been made in God's likeness. So out of the same mouth come praise and cursing, and my brothers and sisters, this should not be. You know, the book of James points out the contradiction of using the same mouth to praise God and then to curse people who are made in his image. So what we say dictates outcomes, and it carries the power to nurture or to destroy. So watch your words. James 3, verses 9 and 10. We have Dr. David Jeremiah standing by with today's message on Turning Point.
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24: 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Today, on Turning Point, Dr. David Jeremiah offers proof that the answer is yes, with a look at the role of sexuality in a satisfying and godly marriage. 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
25: And, you know, the Bible doesn't skip over the things that we feel are too delicate to discuss. The Bible just spells it out and talks about it. The issue of infidelity and the issue of good and bad marriages, the Bible speaks about that, and it speaks about it in the book of Proverbs, which we're studying right now. The book of Proverbs are a collection of the wise sayings of Solomon. This is not the normal Bible book. It's different. It's unique. It's special. And it's a very wonderful book to make a part of your life. And today we're going to finish up our discussion of Proverbs for Partners. Tomorrow we'll talk about Proverbs for Parents. Oh, yeah, there's stuff in this book about being a good parent, too. And we've collected those Proverbs together, and we'll talk about them tomorrow. 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There you will find on display the resources for this particular series, and you want to get them and share them in your small group or even just for your own benefit to reassess all of this for your life. 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And now let's go to part two of Proverbs for Partners.
26: The book of Proverbs has some interesting concepts about how you have congeniality at home. Make sure you have the right perspective. I see godly men today doing things that I've never seen them do before. In the last year, I think there have been four or five men who have come to me and said to me, I was up for a promotion. It meant moving my family to a place. I didn't like the spiritual environment. I love what's going on here. My kids are in the Christian school. We have a wonderful relationship. I turned down the promotion. I don't know what it's going to mean to my career, but I know this is what God wanted me to do, and I'm going to put him first and see what happens. Amen? That's what we're talking about. the right perspective about money and life. Then Proverbs has some information about the righteous practices of husband and wife. Proverbs 11:29 says, "He who troubles his own house will inherit the wind, and the fool will be a servant to the wise of heart." In other words, the one who mismanages his own house will see all that he has blown away, and he'll have nothing left in the end. Here's an interesting and vivid proverb. Proverbs 11:22 says, "As a ring of gold in a swine's snout, so is a lovely woman who lacks discretion." Here's what the proverb says. As beautiful as that ring may be on a lovely woman, if the woman has no discretion, you might as well put the ring in the nose of a swine, of a pig. Isn't that an awful thought, an awful picture? Well, so is a woman without discretion. That's the proverb. Here's one that's a bit more positive than that. Proverbs 12:4, "An excellent wife is the crown of her husband, but she who causes shame is like rottenness in his bones." Let's talk for a couple of minutes about the responses of love and grace between a husband and a wife. Proverbs 11:16 says, "A gracious woman retains honor." Proverbs 15:1 says, "A soft answer turns away wrath, but a harsh word stirs up anger." That will short circuit any argument you have in your home. What is the tendency when someone yells at us or screams at us? What do we want to do? Scream back. You answer softly and see what happens. It takes all the wind out of their sails. It cools the whole thing down, and it brings peace where there was frustration. And then here's a beautiful proverb. Listen carefully. Proverbs 24:26. "He who gives the right answer kisses the lips." Did you see that when you were reading through this book? "He who gives the right answer kisses the lips." How easy it is in relationships at home not to give the right answer. Have you ever noticed how easy it is for us to color the truth or to shade things in our favor? And the Bible says that when we relate to one another and we give the right answer, it has the same effect as a kiss on the lips. What a beautiful picture of relationships at home between the husband and the wife. Now, those are some of the things that will help you to have love and grace at home. But let me take a moment and give you a list of things that will hinder. And ladies, I'm not picking on you. I'm just reading what the scripture says. And before this series is over, this is going to be just as hard on all of us and just as helpful to all of us, I pray, as some of the things that seem to pop out here and there. But did you know how many times in the book of Proverbs this thought comes out? Watch carefully. Proverbs 19:13b. "The contentions of a wife are a continual dripping." Proverbs 21:9. "Better to dwell in the corner of a housetop than in a house shared with a contentious woman." Proverbs 21:19. "Better to dwell in the wilderness than with a contentious and angry woman." Proverbs 25:24. "It is better to dwell in the corner of a housetop than in a house shared with a contentious woman." Proverbs 27:15-16, "A continual dripping on a very rainy day and a contentious woman are alike. Whoever restrains her restrains the wind and grasps oil with his right hand." In other words, it's hard to do. Did you know that the meaning of the word contentious is nagging? So ladies, I've never said this before in this church. Just don't do that. Just don't do that. The Bible spends 5 verses in one book to tell you that that's not a good thing to do. Don't always be on his case. Get on his team. Get off his back. And the same thing could be said for men, because you know men can nag just as easily as can women. There's an old Arab proverb that goes like this. 3 things make a house intolerable: the leaking through of rain, a wife's nagging, and bugs. That's not very good company, is it? Sven and Hulda were a Scandinavian couple. They were Christians. They sang in the choir. They were at Sunday school every Sunday. They had prayer at every meal. They went to all the church functions, but they just could not get along. They both nagged at each other all the time. At home, it was terrible, bickering and complaining and fussing. After both of them had devotions one morning, separately, of course, Hilda said to Sven, "You know, Sven, I've been thinking. I've got the answer to this hopeless problem we've been having with each other. I think we should pray for the Lord to take one of us home to be with Him. And then I will go live with my sister." That's the principle of cordiality. Get along with each other. You know, it takes work to get along in a marriage. That's what Proverbs is saying. And everybody has to work at it. Nobody can be proud. You have to be humble. And if nothing will humble you, marriage will, won't it? Make you aware of all of the shortcomings in your own life. And hopefully God has given you a gracious partner who will help you work through those things so you can go on to be a better person. God meant marriage to make each person better and to make the relationship one of rejoicing and joy. So we've talked about the spirituality of the marriage and the fidelity of it and the congeniality of it. But here in the book of Proverbs, there is one verse that speaks very powerfully about the sexuality of marriage. And I'm going to speak plainly here, but I trust with dignity, to describe what is often missed when Christians talk about marriage. For here in the book of Proverbs, chapter 5 and verse 19, we read, "As a loving deer and a graceful doe, let her breast satisfy you at all times, and always be enraptured with her love." And the word enraptured there sometimes is translated by the word intoxicated. Always be intoxicated with her love. This verse describes love in marriage, and the Word of God makes it very clear that physical love and sexual love in marriage are to be brought to a very high level among Christians. There was a time when speaking about these things in public was taboo. They were never mentioned as though they were immoral or in some way dirty. But God elevates married love to the highest order, and so should we. And the Bible says in the book of Hebrews that marriage is honorable among all, and the bed undefiled, but fornicators and adulterers God will judge. Sometimes we preach so much about sexual sin that we never come back around and talk about what the Word of God tells us sexuality is all about. You know, God made us the way we are. God made marriage for the purpose of three things: procreation, protection, and pleasure. We all know that we get married so that we can have children. If we didn't believe that, just think about it. None of us would be here. The Bible says in Genesis chapter 3, "To the woman he said, I will greatly multiply your sorrow and your conception. In pain shall you bring forth children, and your desire shall be toward your husband, and he shall rule over you." Children as the result of the marriage relationship. Sometimes as I hear Christian people talk, and whenever I see things that are written about this, I get the impression they think that's the only purpose for sexuality, to have kids. And some people are fulfilling the mandate of the book of Genesis with great ardor. But you know, there's another purpose for sexuality, and that is for protection. After describing the joys of married love in chapter 5, Solomon writes in verse 20, "For why should you, my son, be enraptured by an immoral woman and be embraced in the arms of a seductress?" Here's the point he's making. If you are enraptured and intoxicated with the woman who is at home, with the man who is at home, then you will not be tempted to be so intoxicated with someone outside of the relationship. So build a strong magnet at home in your relationship with each other, and that is the greatest protection you have for the sanctity of your home. Over in the book of 1 Corinthians chapter 7, we have some very strong admonition to couples. And listen carefully, husband and wife, to this word. 1 Corinthians 7:4. The wife does not have authority over her own body, but the husband does. And likewise, the husband does not have authority over his own body, but the wife does. And the early part of the verse says, let the husband render to his wife the affection due her, and likewise also the wife to her husband. The Bible says that sexuality, the relationship between a man and a woman in marriage, the intimate relationship of sex, is that which God has given to us, and it is not optional in a marriage relationship. For the husband doesn't have the power of his body, but his wife does. And the wife doesn't have the power of her body, but the husband does. And then notice what it says in verses 8 and 9 of 1 Corinthians chapter 7. But I say to the unmarried and to the widows, it is good for them if they remain even as I am. Paul is speaking, and he was single. But if they cannot exercise self-control, let them marry. Now listen carefully. For it is better to marry than to burn with passion. Your relationship at home, your intimate relationship with each other, husbands and wives, is the greatest protection you have for the security and the fidelity and the sanctity of your marriage. Don't use it as a tool for manipulation. Don't use it to get your own way. Remember what God says in His Word. I said it's for procreation and it's for protection. But here's where a lot of Christians don't understand. The Bible says it's for pleasure. I have to be careful here that I stay with the Word. So let me just stay with the Word. Proverbs 5 and verse 19, let me read it again. As a loving deer and a graceful doe, let her breast satisfy you, pleasure you at all times, and always be intoxicated with her love. Now, this is Old Testament language. The doe has a graceful beauty in her face and form. And it's often used in the poetry of the Bible for the beauty of a woman. Now, we wouldn't say that today. You wouldn't walk up to your girlfriend and say, your face is like a doe. I mean, you wouldn't say that. But in biblical times, that was a way to describe beauty. Most of us city folks wouldn't know what the face of a doe looked like if it jumped right out to us. But in this passage, the word breasts is a word for the imagery of affection. And so these words from Proverbs tell us that there is to be pleasure between a husband and his wife in the intimate relationship that they sustain at home. And if you want a commentary on it, let me just introduce you briefly to one other book in the Old Testament that probably most of you haven't spent a lot of time reading. Also written by the man Solomon. It's called The Song of Solomon. Now, I want to tell you just a little bit about this book so you'll understand what I'm going to read here in a moment. Actually, the name for this book is The Song of Songs. That's what its real title is. According to the first verse of chapter 1 of The Song of Solomon, this is one of the 1,005 songs that Solomon composed, and this perhaps is the best of them all because it's called the Song of Songs. This is the best song. If we take this book at face value and interpret it in its normal sense, then we realize that this is the recounting of Solomon's courtship and his marriage to a Shulamite woman of unknown origin. It is included in the Bible to demonstrate God's intention for the romance and loveliness in marriage. The most precious of human relationships, it stands alongside the other classic scriptures which speak of love and marriage. In this book of poems, Solomon shares the words that pass between himself and the woman that he loves. These are intimate words shared by a husband with his wife and then by the wife to her husband. So turn in your Bibles to Song of Solomon chapter 4 and verses 1 through 5. And listen to this. This is in the Bible. Behold, you are fair, my love. Behold, you are fair. You have dove's eyes behind your veil. Your hair is like a flock of goats. Again, we need the translation. I mean, I probably have seen somebody that I might describe that way, but not in the Old Testament way. Your hair is like a flock of goats going down from Mount Gilead. Your teeth are like a flock of shorn sheep which have come up from the washing, and every one of which bears twins. None is barren among them. Your lips are like the strand of scarlet, and your mouth is lovely. Your temples behind your veil are like a piece of pomegranate. Your neck is like the Tower of David built for an armory, on which hang 1,000 bucklers, all shields of mighty men. Your two breasts are like two fawns, twins of a gazelle, which feed among the lilies. Verse 7, you are all fair, my love, and there is no spot in you. Solomon, in the words of the Old Testament, telling his wife how sexually attractive she is and how much he loves her. Well, not to be outdone, she speaks to him. Now, guys, just ask yourself, what would happen if your wife shared these words with you at home? Listen now. From the 5th chapter and the 10th verse. My beloved is white and ruddy, chief among 10,000. His head is like the finest gold. His locks are wavy and black as a raven. His eyes are like doves by the rivers of water, washed with milk and fitly set. His cheeks are like a bed of spices, banks of scented herbs. His lips are lilies dripping liquid myrrh. His hands are rods of gold set with beryl. Here's one I like. His body is carved ivory. He's ripped. Inlaid with sapphires. Listen to this, men. His legs are pillars of marble set on bases of fine gold. Whoa. His countenance is like Lebanon, excellent as the cedars. His mouth is most sweet. Yes, he's altogether lovely, this my beloved and this my friend, O daughters of Jerusalem. Woo. I told my wife to pray for me today that I would not do anything I shouldn't do or say anything I shouldn't say. I just want you to know, we as Christians ought to have this understanding better than anyone else. Amen? God has given to us the wonderful privilege of marriage when it is experienced in the covenant of the marriage vows. There is nothing this side of heaven that is more beautiful and wonderful and exciting and pleasurable than the way of a man with his maiden. No wonder when God wanted to give an illustration of the relationship between Christ and the church, he could find no relationship that would express intimacy and joy and love that was any better than the relationship of a husband and his wife. And so the book of Proverbs tells us to enjoy the wife of our youth, the husband of our youth, and make this the happiness of our home, because God will honor it and God will cause us to have long and faithful relationships, and we can beat the statistics that everybody quotes to us all of the time. I was reading a book by Billy Graham, and he was talking in this book about the failure rate of marriages. And he was saying that marriages are failing between 1 out of 2 and 1 out of 3. And unfortunately, even among Christians, the rates are way too high. But then he said something that I'll never forget, and I want to share this with you, and I want to make this a challenge to all of us who are married here, to me and Donna and to all of you and your husbands and wives. He said, you can take the failure rates from 1 to 3 and take them from 1 to 400 if you will do 3 things. How would you like to take the rate of failure in marriage as it relates to you and move it out of the 1 to 3 ratio and take it to 1 out of 400? All you got to do is 3 things. Here they are. Number 1, worship regularly together as a couple. Come to church together, worship together as a couple. That's the first one. That may be the easiest of the 3. Here's the second one. Read the Bible together regularly as a couple. When I talk to Christians, I know how hard that is with our schedules. We're going every which way. But You know, if you really thought about the fact that it was going to protect your marriage to a 400-to-1 ratio, wouldn't you want to do it? Find some way, even if it's just for a few moments, to read your Bibles together as a couple. And of course, the third one is the hardest of all. Pray together as a couple. And Dr. Graham said that if you will do those three things, you can take your marriage out of the ratio of 1-to-3 failure and put it into the ratio of 1 out of every 400.

0: Hardest thing for us. It's a lot easier for a wife who longs for a husband to pray with her, but it's hard for a husband to do it because somehow prayer is the declaration of our dependence, and most of us don't like to declare that we're dependent at all. But what a joy it can be when you pray, together as a couple. And what a wonderful thing it can be to know I've put my marriage in this safe house of prayer and worship and the Word of God.
1: Amen. Amen. Say, friends, we are very excited about the resource that we have selected for the month of August. In the midst of all of the discussion of Israel, all of the other things that are going on in this country where anti-Semitism is raising its ugly head, how vitally important it is for Christians to know what does the Bible say about Israel and our role of response to Israel. One thing we know for sure, we're to pray for the peace of Israel, but oh, the Bible is so full of material to help us know what our attitude should be toward this little nation in the Mideast. I've written about it in the book God's Heart for Israel and why it should have a place in your heart too. It's yours for the asking when you send your gift this month. Ask for the book and we'll send it right to you. Thank you.
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8: Well, good Wednesday morning. Hope you're having a God-blessed day. I'm Jordan Michaels. You know, the truth that God is with us is one of the most repeated

0: repeated promises in the Bible. And God tells us that he will be with us wherever we go. Our faithful Father will never leave us or forsake us. You know, he lived here among us in the person of his son, Jesus Christ. And at Jesus's birth, he was called Emmanuel, which means God with us. It's a promise for every day of life. And when tragedies come, God is there. And when life ends, God is there. He walks with us through our dark days. You know, there is no question that God is with us. The question is, are we with God? Are we living with God as the center of our lives? Coming up, Dr. John MacArthur with Grace to You.
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2: There is a time in the future when Israel will look at Jesus Christ and say, "Blessed is he who comes in the name of the Lord." They will recognize their Messiah. That's what Zechariah wrote about. That's when they look on the one they've pierced and mourn for him as an only son, and a fountain of cleansing is opened to them. That's their future salvation.
3: Welcome to Grace to You with John MacArthur here on AM 1100 KFAX. In the lyrics of one of his hymns, Isaac Watts writes that even when death and the powers of hell throw all their rage and malice at Christians, God's people remain safe, for Christ displays superior power and guardian grace. Well, you're going to get a sense of that glorious power and grace today as John MacArthur shows you how God preserves not only Christians, but also the nation of Israel, and what that means for believers today. The title of John's study, The Gospel According to God. And now turn to Isaiah 53 and follow along with John MacArthur.
2: It is always helpful to me to get altitude when I'm looking at a passage. The higher above the passage I get, the further the range of what I see. And that's what we're going to do. I want to get some altitude here for you, and then we'll eventually put our wheels down in a little while at Isaiah 53 and wrap up our understanding of verses 4 through 6. But I want to start from a much wider perspective. The history of the Jewish people is the most remarkable ethnic history in the history of the world. It is a long and amazing saga of survival from their point of view. To think that there are still Jews in the world, and 14 or 15 million of them at that, is to understand that they have survived when all odds were against that survival. Nobody here has ever met a Hivite, a Jebusite, a Perizzite, an Amorite, or any other ite from the Old Testament, because they're long gone. But we actually have Israelites sitting here today, and there are many of them around the world, and they are that pure strain of Jews that has gone down through the history of the Old Testament and the New Testament right through until today. From their viewpoint, it is a great story of survival. However, from God's viewpoint, it is an even more amazing story of preservation. God has protected and preserved them providentially. That is, by ordering the circumstances for their survival. But on a number of occasions, he has also protected them miraculously, suspending the normal course of history and the way things operate in the world for their protection, such as parting the sea so they could walk across on dry land when leaving Egypt. So under the providence of God, where he orders the circumstances, and under the miracle power of God, where he suspends nature, God has made sure that the Jews are not extinct. Now this is remarkable, first of all, because they are a small group of people. They are a small group of people. They are an exceptional people by all measure. As concerns humanity, they are the noblest of human beings. They are a very exceptional people. But they have been chosen by God for his own purposes. They are not what they are because they have earned it. They are not what they are because they have gained it. They are what they are because God decided it would be that way. And they have been chosen by God to be blessed as a nation and through them to bless the world. But when you think back about their history, you understand this is a small group of people living in a very vulnerable place in the Middle East, surrounded by all kinds of pagan powers who, throughout all their history, wanted to obliterate them. They have survived. So many times they could have gone out of existence. A famine during the time of Jacob and his sons could have taken them. They could have literally disappeared from starvation. But God didn't let that happen. God deposited one of the sons of Jacob by betrayal in the midst of Egypt and gave him all the power to disperse food. And they knew it was available because of a dream that Joseph had. You remember, Egypt was ready for the famine and could provide food for other nations that might have perished without them. God planted Joseph, made him an interpreter of dreams, had him prepare Egypt for famine, and thus saved Jacob or Israel. And when the brothers of Joseph came down to try to get some food from the stores of Egypt, it could have been that Joseph was so angry and so full of vengeance because they had betrayed him and sold him into slavery that he might have decided to kill his brothers, but God didn't let that happen either. God worked through the compassion and the forgiveness in the heart of Joseph to spare his brothers and thus perpetuate the family. That family stayed in Egypt, grew from one little family, Jacob and his family, to several million people, 2 million people in the land of Goshen. 400 years it took for that nation to develop. At the end of that period of time, plagues hit Egypt. Those plagues had devastating, deadly effects on the Egyptians. They well could have also affected the children of Israel had God not made sure that they did not. The killing of the firstborn could have devastated the Jews had God not stepped in and provided a way that the firstborn could be saved by putting the blood from the sacrificial lamb on the doorpost and the lintel. Pharaoh could have massacred the escaping Jews in mass, and that's what he attempted to do when he chased them, had not God opened the sea, let them through, and then drowned Pharaoh's entire army when the sea collapsed on them. They could have disappeared from history in the 40 years they wandered in the wilderness. They complained, they rebelled, they sinned violently against God, and a whole generation died, their corpses drying out in the desert. But there was a remnant of them under the leadership of Joshua that made it into the promised land. When they entered Canaan, they could have been destroyed again because they were entering a land and they were a meager group of people and they were facing formidable pagan enemies who didn't want to give up their land and their property. They could have been destroyed by any number of the enemies that occupied the land of Canaan, which they were to conquer. But God made sure that that didn't happen. It was sort of metaphorically demonstrated in the fact that a massive Goliath was slain by a shepherd boy with a stone in a slingshot. That is how it was. Israel was like a shepherd with a slingshot against a massive giant in the land of Canaan. But God made sure that they survived. It isn't just a story of human survival, it's a story of divine preservation. When they got in the land and they settled in the land and they were scattered around the land and divided into sections by tribe, you know what happened. They got caught up in idolatry. They got caught up in apostasy. They got caught up in the worship of false gods. And then they were caught up in immorality. And then their religion became superficial and hypocritical. They began to be absorbed into the pagan culture. And they could have literally disappeared by melting into the nations. But God made sure that didn't happen. They could have been lost forever by intermarriage with pagans and their ethnicity dissipated. And when the kingdom split, 10 tribes went to the north and established what became known as Israel, and 2 tribes stayed in the south, Judah and Benjamin, which became known as Judah. In the subsequent years, there was not one good king in the north. They were so rebellious and so evil that God brought judgment on them. And the Assyrians came in 722 BC and sacked the northern kingdom and took captive all that they didn't kill. And those people never, ever returned. They disappeared into the melting pot of the nations. They completely faded out of existence, which left the two tribes in the south and people from the other 10 who had migrated south before the northern kingdom was destroyed. And so there were people from every tribe now in the south. But then the Babylonians came around the year 600, and they sacked Jerusalem and massacred people. Those who didn't get killed, they were hauled off to Babylon, where they were to be mingled into the Chaldean culture. People like Daniel and his three friends were given names that weren't their own names. They were given names that connected them with the Chaldean, Babylonian gods. And then they were to be trained in the culture. That could have spelled the end. The whole of the people of God in Babylon could have literally been absorbed by intermarriage and mixed religion and lost forever to human history. But it didn't happen. They were never absorbed into Chaldean culture. 70 years later, a massive remnant of them came back and they reestablished their land. That's how their history went. A king arose in Persia. His name was Xerxes, would be the Greek way to say it. His other name, perhaps the one you know him by, Ahasuerus. He reigned in Persia from about 486 to 465. And the Jews were still there intact in Persia. However, there was an effort at genocide led by a man named Haman who wanted to exterminate the Jews. And you remember the story because the story is told in the book of Esther, how that God used Esther in the kingdom for just such a time as that to save the Jewish people from genocide in the land of Persia. And God had to order the providences so that the king who had a beauty contest selected Esther as the winner of the beauty contest. She became his wife, and her favor with him saved her people. Then came the Greek power, and Antiochus Epiphanes attacked and slaughtered the Jews. Then came the Romans in 70 AD and massacred hundreds of thousands by any count of Jews, destroyed Jerusalem, destroyed the temple, and then went into about 1,000 towns and villages in subsequent years in the land of Israel and massacred people. It went on after 70 AD. The story of their survival is an astonishing story of divine protection. From the year 250 AD, let's go from there, to 1933. Just summing it up, you can check this history. It's all chronicled very, very well. Jews in various places, and we're talking mostly in Europe, but in and around Europe, it would stretch into the Middle East and into Africa. Jews in various places and times were attacked, expelled from cities, expelled from countries, forced to convert on the threat of death, enslaved, outlawed, massacred, had their property confiscated, were forced to wear identifying badges so they could be alienated socially, put through inquisitions that were deadly. On a number of occasions, they were burned alive. That's from 250 to 1933. And then you pick it up in 1938 to 1945, and you have the Holocaust under Hitler, and multiple millions of Jews are slaughtered. And today, they are the direct object of all the accumulated hate of the Islamic world that wants to obliterate them, remove them from the planet. So when you talk about the survival of the Jews, you're talking about something that is really astonishing. And it is more than a testimony to their will to survive. It is a testimony to God's preservation. That is the only explanation. They are a small people. They are not a powerful people. They have gained some powerful weapons in the modern era, but throughout their history, they were a small and beleaguered and somewhat weak people, militarily speaking. Yes, they've had a strong will to live, but that's not an explanation. The explanation is the purpose of God. Why have they survived as an ethnic people until today? And the answer is because God has not yet fulfilled his promise to Abraham and his promise to David and his promise to the prophets to bless Israel with salvation and make Israel a blessing to the world. That will not happen until they put their trust in Jesus Christ as a nation. And that will happen in the future. The future salvation of Israel is a promise in the Old Testament as well as a promise in the New Testament. In the 11th chapter of Romans, very, very important chapter, the Apostle Paul is talking about this very issue. He says, I do not want you, brethren, to be uninformed of this mystery so that you will not be wise in your own estimation, that a partial hardening has happened to Israel until the fullness of the Gentiles has come in. That's the church. When the fullness of the Gentiles comes in other words, when all the elect in the church are gathered together, when that is complete, then all Israel will be saved. And Paul says, just as it is written, and then quotes from Isaiah, the deliverer will come from Zion. He will remove ungodliness from Jacob. This is my covenant with them when I take away their sins. That's from Isaiah 59. So Paul says, there's coming a time that the church will be complete. And then when that is complete, will come the salvation of Israel. That's God's covenant with them. They are preserved for a future salvation. They need to be saved so that they can be blessed, because that was the promise of God in Genesis 12 and repeated again and again to Abraham. Not only so that they can be saved and blessed by salvation, but that through them the world will be blessed. When they are saved, the Messiah comes, sets up his kingdom, reigns in Jerusalem over Israel and the world. Israel becomes the most powerful and influential nation in the world, and they are an influence for peace and righteousness. They will not only be blessed, they will bless the world. That's the promise of God. And it hasn't changed. And that's why they're still around. Now, there's another powerful reality to consider. You're talking about a nation that in and of itself is vulnerable and weak, and you're talking about a nation that is beleaguered by attacks from hell and humanity. But you're also talking about something else that has to be brought into this, and it is simply this. And not only have they survived the hatred of the forces of hell and survived the hatred of the forces of humanity, but at the same time, listen, they have been under divine judgment. I mean, that's three strikes. They have been under divine judgment. And this goes way back to Deuteronomy, back to the writing of Moses. When they got it on the edge of the land, ready to go into the land, God said this to them, you obey me and you'll be blessed. Remember that, Deuteronomy 27, 28? You obey me, I'll bless you. You disobey me, I'll curse you. And God spelled out the blessings and spelled out the cursings, and you can go back and read them, and that's their history. They disobeyed God. They continue to do that. They are a cursed people. They are under God's judgment. So God is preserving the very people that He is judging. He's done that all along. He started judging them way back in the Old Testament, and He's been judging them all the way through human history, at the same time preserving them under that judgment. If you suggested that a nation that weak and that small and that ancient would still be around, just history alone would tell you that's a nonsensical idea. Then if you added the component of the fact that there has been set against them such massive supernatural and natural powers, there would be no possibility of their existence. And then if you throw in the fact that God has been for millennia heaping judgment on them, you would assume that their survival was utterly impossible. But there they are. And God has preserved them to save them in the end, as a nation. In Luke chapter 13 and the end of the chapter, our Lord looks at Jerusalem. sort of the city that stands for the whole of the nation. And he says this, "O Jerusalem, Jerusalem," verse 34, Luke 13, "the city that kills the prophets and stones those sent to her." They were about to kill him. "How often I wanted to gather your children together just as a hen gathers her brood under her wings, and you wouldn't have it. Behold, your house is left to you desolate." That house is still desolate. The Jewish people are desolate. They have no relationship to God. Now, there are believing Jews who have come to faith in Christ that make up the church, Jew and Gentile. But I'm talking about the nation itself, the people. But he says this to them in Luke 13:35, "I say to you, you will not see me until the time comes when you say, 'Blessed is he who comes in the name of the Lord.'" There is a time in the future when Israel will look at Jesus Christ and say, "Blessed is he who comes in the name of the Lord." They will recognize their Messiah. That's what Zechariah wrote about. That's when they look on the one they've pierced and mourn for him as an only son, and a fountain of cleansing is opened to them. That's their future salvation.
3: God has preserved and will always preserve his people, Israel. A simple yet profound reminder from John MacArthur's lesson today, part of his current series here on Grace to You, titled The Gospel According to God. Now, John once said that when he first preached this series from Isaiah, he discovered new shades of meaning about the gospel. In studio, I asked him whether he was surprised that after spending decades looking carefully at Jesus' life and work, he found fresh truth about Jesus from the Old Testament. Here's what John said.
4: Not at all. I think the depth of Scripture is virtually inexhaustible. And I think the more Scripture you know, and the more you study, and the more theology you know, the more you bring to Scripture. It's like all that I know makes my shovel bigger when I dig into this passage.
3: Wow.
4: I mean, it's going deeper. I'm not using a hand thing like you'd plant a plant in a garden. I go to a passage with a bulldozer. That huge, wide bulldozer is essentially the symbol of all that I have learned through all these years about the Scripture. So you bring such a huge shovel to this text that you scoop down deeper. So as I've done this years going back to the Word of God, every time I go back to a familiar passage, I bring more ability to dig deeper.
3: Now, I love that imagery of a bulldozer and digging deep, and I get what you're saying there, but it also seems to me that the longer you preach, the more you look at passages meticulously. So you may dig it up with a bulldozer, but you go through it with tweezers.
4: No, that's good. Yeah, I fine comb everything. And my style, as you know, I ask questions of the text. And the more I know, the more questions I have. So I take a text and I just start asking questions. What does this mean? Well, if it means that, what about this? Well, if it means that, what about this verse that seems to say something different? Or what about this verse that seems to add to that? And if I say it means this, what does that do to this other doctrine or this other text? I just ask endless questions. What do the words mean? What does the grammar mean? How am I to understand it? And my study process is simply coming to the end of questions. When I've come to the end of the questions, I say, okay, I think I understand this passage. Then I put a sermon together.
3: And that's certainly a helpful process for all of us to follow as we study God's Word. And friend, if you would like help answering the questions you might have about Isaiah 53, that's the basis for our current radio study, let me remind you about John's book called The Gospel According to God. It shows you how the prophecies in that amazing chapter, prophecies that foretold the Messiah, were fulfilled perfectly 700 years later by the Lord Jesus Christ. 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That's our web address one more time, gty.org. Now for the entire Grace to You staff, I'm Phil Johnson. Remember to watch Grace to You television this Sunday on DirecTV Channel 378. That's NRB TV. And be back tomorrow as John MacArthur shows you God's mercy and love for sinners from a perspective you may never have considered. It's another 30 minutes of unleashing God's truth one verse at a time on Grace to You.
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6: This is Hugh Hewitt for townhall.com. Abdu El-Sayed won Michigan's recent primary for the United States Senate seat that is open in Michigan. He's the most radical Democratic nominee for the Senate since the Civil War. He'll face GOP Congressman and Army veteran FBI special agent as well, Mike Rogers, in the fall. El-Sayed campaigns with an Islamist-supporting extremist by the name of Hassan Piker, who's also a racist and a misogynist. That El-Sayed hates the state of Israel is not open for debate. He does. Most Jews and many non-Jews believe that El-Sayed is anti-Semitic to the core. Rogers versus El-Sayed is the most important race of 2026. Michigan's collective common sense will be tested over the next 3 months. Will they vote for an experienced, responsible, serious legislator who understands the world and America's role in it and support Mike Rogers? Or will they vote for the radical who cares for from the river to the sea more than he does the national security of the United States? My money is on Mike Rogers.
7: Foundations of Freedom, a look at America's founding principles and the leaders who shaped our nation.
8: In 1783, the Revolutionary War was nearly over, but America's future remained uncertain. Officers in the Continental Army were angry. Congress had failed to provide promised pay, and some considered using the Army's power to force the government's hand. George Washington understood their frustration, but he also knew the liberty they had fought to win could be destroyed by the very army that secured it. Washington confronted his officers and urged them to choose honor, patience, and loyalty to the Republic over rebellion. He could have used their anger to increase his own power. Instead, he used his influence to restrain it. Power asks what it can take. Character asks what duty requires. Washington's lesson still stands. Freedom survives when leaders place principle above ambition and remain faithful to God, country, and the people they serve.
9: Hello, everyone. 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This book is a comfort to those who are confused and suffering from misconceptions about prayer and faith. Check it out. In the meantime, check us out right here on KFAX 1100.
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0: Hi there, I'm Jordan. You know, when you've been in a dark place for a while and then you step out into the sunlight, it can be pretty blinding for a little bit. It's kind of like walking out of a dark theater into the daylight. You have a hard time seeing at first, but then after a little bit, it brings visibility and clarity. Well, Pastor Alan Jackson teaches that transformation and freedom are possible even in the face of physical and spiritual opposition when we turn up the light. So today we're going to hear part one of Pastor Jackson's message titled Dangerous Faith, Uncomfortable Light. Stay tuned.
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15: 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No, we're different. Doesn't mean we're intellectually inferior or superior. I'm not saying that, but we're different. If we aren't different, then we don't need men's sports and women's sports. We just need sports. This isn't complicated, but it challenges narratives, dishonest narratives, manipulative narratives that have flourished amongst us.
14: 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That's 855-577-2255. We're so glad you're here to listen. Today's program is part one of Pastor Alan's message called Dangerous Faith, Uncomfortable Light. 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
15: We've been working through a series under the general theme of dangerous faith. I hope to wrap that up in this session. Not dangerous in the sense that we're violent or belligerent or even angry. Dangerous in the sense that we're a threat to principalities and powers and spiritual forces of darkness in the heavenly realms. The alternative to a dangerous faith is a non-threatening faith. I'm not interested in that. I believe faith in Jesus Christ is disruptive. I believe it's disruptive to the purposes of darkness. I believe it's disruptive to a self-centered life. I believe it's disruptive to many things other than the advancement of the kingdom of God. And I think we have to be awakened to a different attitude towards faith. For far too long in American Christendom, particularly evangelicalism at least, there's been a focus primarily on personal salvation. And while that's essential and necessary and admirable and worth engaging in, all the things, beyond that point, we tend to imagine that there's less significance to whatever is next. And I believe that's just contrary to the invitations of Scripture. So we're trying to understand what it means to be effective disciples, productive disciples in the 21st century. And I think that requires of us a different attitude towards faith. In this session, we're going to talk about uncomfortable light. When you've been in outside of direct sunlight, whether you've been indoors or in the dark, when you step into that brighter light, it's uncomfortable. If you move me from indoors to out into the sunlight and it catches me in the right way, I'll sneeze every time since I was a wee lad. And that light is uncomfortable. And when the light comes into the darkness in a light, in a heart, in a family, in a business, into the government, it's uncomfortable initially because we've adapted to the darkness. And it takes some courage to turn up the light or to walk into the light. But it's a much healthier place with the visibility and the clarity that comes with that. There have been some things we've processed. I'll take just a moment with it since we're trying to wrap up. One is the notion that God, there are seasons in which God moves in different ways. I point that out because there's a great tendency amongst us to imagine that the way we experienced God is the best way, the most correct way, and the way in which God will always move. And so we routinize it and formulize it, and we teach it in that way. And I don't know that that's wicked or inappropriate. I think it's very much human nature. But it is contrary to the teachings of Scripture. God led Abram to leave his family, his home community, and move to a distant place that he would show him after he had left. God doesn't require all of us to move. God told Noah to build the boat and to start a zoo. God doesn't require all of us to build boats and be zookeepers. God told Moses to go back and confront Pharaoh and said, let my people go, and gave him a revelation for the transformation of a whole nation of people and how to implement worship and a code for holiness and purity. God doesn't give those revelations to all of us. God called Samuel to lead the tribes of Israel as a judge, an itinerant. He traveled to the 12 tribes. God called David to lead the children of Israel by being a king and establishing a capital city. God called Isaiah to be a prophet and to say to the king of Israel, or the king of Judah, that the foreign armies that were advancing would not overwhelm you, not to worry about them. God called Jeremiah to be a prophet, and he told him to tell the king of Judah that the foreign armies that are advancing against you will overwhelm you and there's nothing you can do about it. Every one of those individuals was led by the Spirit of God to serve the purposes of God. They were all unique and different. And I don't think it's appropriate for us to imagine that God will always work in the same way. I believe there are seasons when God invites us to new responses. And I'm of the opinion, you could disagree with me, it's okay, but I'm of the opinion that God is shaking the earth. And that he is revealing those things that are temporary and unstable and shakable, so that the one unshakable thing, the kingdom of God, is being revealed. If your trust for your future is anchored in something other than the kingdom of God, these are most frightening days. I mean, we live in perhaps the most stable of nations available. We certainly have more prosperity and more freedoms and more liberties. But if you imagine it's secure and stable, you're not paying attention. Only God can secure our future. I don't say that to frighten you. God is trustworthy. He's faithful. He will take us through whatever. But the United States government or the strength of our economy does not secure our futures. The other thing we've processed is that there is a challenge to our faith. There's a spiritual challenge to our faith. And spiritual challenges are typically expressed through people and through organizations of people. And so that's why Paul had to write to the Ephesians and say, we don't wrestle with flesh and blood, because most of the time it feels like we do. But the root of the challenges that we face is spiritual, and we have to become more spiritually literate and more spiritually aware and understand the principles of the kingdom of God. If we'll do that, I believe we will flourish. So I want to start with that tonight, is with some of Jesus' messaging. You know, I often read that Jesus' message was love and peace. And that's true. Those were messages that Jesus delivered. And they were central to them. There's even commands attached to them. I'm not diminishing that. But it's not the full expression of what Jesus had to say. It's like saying that God is a God of love. He absolutely is. But he's also a God of justice. And if you imagine that his love will outweigh his justice, you haven't read carefully. And so when we talk about Jesus, it's true that the Sermon on the Mount gave us a set of ways to orient ourselves in the world that would make us radically different. But it wasn't the only message Jesus delivered. And I brought a couple just samples. John chapter 8 and verse 48. Jesus is engaging with a group of people in Jerusalem, and there's a debate going on. He said some things to them that are not flattering, that they're of their father, the devil. I don't know of any first century cultural point that would make that less threatening. If somebody walks up to you and said, the devil's your father, they're not blessing you. And so we're kind of stepping into the backside of that. And the Jews answered him, aren't we right in saying that you're a Samaritan and demon-possessed? And in case you're not tracking, they're not complimenting him back. They hated the Samaritans. They believe their faith was illegitimate, and they've added to that, you're also demon-possessed. And Jesus responds, I'm not possessed by a demon, but I honor my Father, and you dishonor me. I'm not seeking glory for myself, but there's one who seeks it, and he is the judge. I tell you the truth, if anyone keeps my word, he'll never see death. And at this they responded, now we know that you're demon-possessed. Abraham died, and so did the prophets, that you say that if anyone keeps your word, he'll never taste death. Just for the sake of brevity, I didn't give you the whole conversation that Jesus had with them, but from the little sample I gave you, it's not a comfortable conversation. They're saying to Jesus, you're demon-possessed. And he's saying to them, you don't honor God, and you don't recognize truth. So that there is a tone to at least some of Jesus' conversations that it's confrontational, it's awkward. And I don't think you and I can fulfill the purposes of God in our lives if we avoid every conversation that is awkward. I don't want you to be belligerent. I don't want you to be condemning. I don't want you to go into the world angry. But I don't want you to hide. I don't think we honor God when we capitulate. When we make our goal to be non-threatening in every circumstance. Not just my opinion. In Matthew chapter 10, Jesus said, whoever acknowledges me before men, I will also acknowledge him before my Father in heaven. What a wonderful promise. Isn't that a wonderful promise? That if we'll acknowledge God, Jesus will acknowledge us. But then he also said, whoever disowns me before men, I will disown him before my Father in heaven. Don't suppose that I've come to bring peace to the earth. I didn't come to bring peace, but a sword. I've come to turn a man against his father and a daughter against her mother and a daughter-in-law against her mother-in-law. And a man's enemies will be the members of his own household. I don't understand that in a context to mean that we should hate the people we live with. I don't think that was the essence of Jesus' teaching at all. But I do believe he was giving us an accurate portrayal of our realities in that faith in Jesus will bring division even into our homes. And we will have to have the courage because the context of the conversation is acknowledging me before men or disowning me before men. And in the context of the most precious relationships in our lives, we will still have to have the courage to acknowledge Jesus, not to capitulate. Which means there'll be awkward conversations and difficult conversations. I think we've avoided those for far too long. We've winked at sin. We've just nodded at ungodliness. We've chosen to talk about grace. And I'm an advocate for grace. If you look it up, you'll probably find my picture. I'm the beneficiary of God's grace until this moment in time. So I don't want to diminish it, nor do I want to encourage you to do that. But neither do I want to coach you to overlook ungodliness. I believe we have to have the courage to have the love to say to people that we care about, that we're doing life with, whether they're friends or family members, that we can't make ungodly choices and imagine it will bring the blessings of God. We don't live through sin. You see, we don't just know what the truth is and ignore it and lead ungodly lives and think we'll get to a place where I'll start to be more godly and there'll be no consequence. The first response when we recognize that we're ungodly is to repent. And in repentance, we find forgiveness. But it doesn't mean there's a complete erasure of consequences. And when we know right and we choose wrong, it opens our lives to all sorts of destructive things. And you have to care about people enough to share the truth with them in a loving way. We can walk with them through those seasons, but we cannot agree with them in their ungodliness, or we bring destruction to ourselves. I want to use as kind of a canvas for the conversation, the church in Philippi. We started this on Saturday evening, a session or two ago. And we didn't get quite through it, so I want to go back and see if we can take it a step further. I'm really trying to challenge this notion that to be a Christ follower means we always capitulate, that we always yield the field, that the best way to advance the gospel is to always be timid. Again, I don't want us to be belligerent and angry, but there are passages other than turn the other cheek.
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15: Be not afraid, be not discouraged. 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It's also the title for our new devotional and prayer book. 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
14: 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Now, let's get back to Pastor Alan with his message called Dangerous Faith, Uncomfortable Light. 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
15: Acts chapter 16 is when we're introduced to Philippi, and through that, the community of faith that emerges there. And I just wanted to quickly acknowledge that it began by God's supernatural initiative. It wasn't on Paul's travel plan. It wasn't a part of their missionary strategy. The Spirit of God directed them to Philippi. It's in your notes in Acts 16 and verse 9. During the night, Paul had a vision of a man from Macedonia begging him, come over and help us. And after Paul had seen the vision, they changed their plans, and that's where they went. So the initiative that caused them to end up in Philippi was Spirit-directed. It wasn't the result of a convenient travel schedule or cheap Southwest airfares. God led them there. And that's noteworthy because of what unfolds. Same chapter in verse 12 says, from there we traveled to Philippi, a Roman colony in the leading city of the district of Macedonia. So it was a population center, a city of some influence. And we stayed for several days. On the Sabbath, we went outside the city gate to the river, expecting to find a place of prayer. They went to where they imagined people of just general faith would be gathered. And we sat down and began to speak to the women who'd gathered there. And one of those listening was a woman named Lydia, a dealer in purple cloth from the city. She was a worshiper of God. And the Lord opened her heart to respond to Paul's message, and she and the members of her household were baptized. And she invited us into her home. She said, if you consider me a believer, come and stay at my house. And she persuaded us. So the community of faith in Philippi begins with this one person's transformation. And she invites them into her household. And so her friend group is going to be affected. The church is on its way. The church is on its way. Same chapter, verse 16. Once we were going to the place of prayer, the place of prayer is where they met Lydia. So it's a safe assumption. It's not explicitly stated. They're headed back to the similar place. And as they're traversing the marketplace, they're met by a slave girl who had a spirit by which she predicted the future. She earned a great deal of money for her owners by fortune telling. She followed Paul and the rest of us, shouting, these men are servants of the Most High God who are telling you the way to be saved. The demon in the girl understand who Paul and his team were more than anybody else in the community. So there are spiritual forces, there are spiritual beings that have insight and understanding into current events and people that exceeds our own. I don't think that necessarily needs to be frightening, but if you ignore it, you're ignoring the counsel of Scripture. And tragically, for far too long in our literature, in our formal training and professional training, we have discounted it. I have been in the classrooms where they say, you know, the first century audience had Their sophistication was less than our own, and they believed far more broadly in spiritual things and spiritual beings and angels and demons. So when you read the Gospels of the New Testament and they came from that general time period, there's discussion of those things, but you shouldn't lend it any credibility. So they stand outside the Bible and pass judgment on it based on culture. Well, if that's the case, then the message of how the gospel spread around the Roman world isn't legitimate, because Paul, one of the greatest advocates for the Jesus that the world has ever known, by title wrote 2/3 of our New Testament. He believed in demonic activity. So if you're going to decide which portions of the narrative are legitimate and which portions are illegitimate, then your carnal self becomes the adjudicator of truth. Jesus believed in demons and demonic activity in human beings. In the synagogue in Mark chapter 1 in Capernaum, there was a demonized man that challenged Jesus, and the demon said, "I know who you are. Have you come here to torment us?" The demon understood something that nobody else in the synagogue yet understood. And this young woman in the slave market that is a fortune teller, she has a spirit of divination, has some insight and understanding. And Paul turned to her and rebuked the spirit, and she was delivered from the spirit. And the men who were controlling her and profiting significantly from her spirit of divination were angered by that. They were angry at Paul and Silas and his team. So they stirred up an angry response to them that resulted in them being arrested. So there is a demonic resistance to the advance of the gospel in the city of Philippi. Well, it's being expressed through people, but it's really an angry response because the spirits that have held sway, that have had the spiritual authority in that community, have been challenged. There's a new authority in the community. And the light that has come is uncomfortable. They don't like it. So Paul and they're arrested. Verse 22, it says the crowd joined in the attack against Paul and Silas, and the magistrates ordered them to be stripped and beaten. And after they'd been severely flogged, they're thrown into prison, and the jailer was commanded to guard them carefully. And upon receiving such orders, he put them in the inner cell and fastened their feet in the stocks, because they helped the woman. They weren't stealing. They weren't launching some political diatribe to challenge Caesar. They helped a young woman who was tormented by an unclean spirit. And there was some perceived economic forfeiture by the men affiliated with that woman, and they stirred up an angry mob. The response is disproportionate. That's why I think, to me, when I see something that's illogical and disproportionate in its response, I begin to imagine there's spiritual components to that. And it seems to me to be a demonic response to the presence of Paul and Silas and the messaging they're bringing to Philippi and the threat that it poses to the spiritual forces of wickedness that have held influence in that community. And the outcome of that is Paul and Silas suffer. They have a dangerous faith. They have a dangerous faith. Same chapter, verse 26. They're in prison. It's the middle of the night. Many of you know the story. They're worshiping the Lord in the middle of the night. They're weird. I mean, I know it's in the Bible, but they've been physically beaten. They've been unjustly arrested. They're locked in the inner part of a prison. It's not a great day. And they're worshiping the Lord. And there's an earthquake. And the result of the earthquake is it's in your notes. Suddenly there was a violent earthquake and the foundations of the prison were shaken. Prison doors fly open. Everybody's chains came loose. And the jailer woke up. We're introduced to another character now. There's a jailer. If you're a Roman jailer and you're given charge over prisoners and prisoners escape, you'll be executed. So the jailer wakes up and he sees the prison doors are open and the prisoners are not bound in any way or restrained. When he saw the prison doors open, he drew his sword and was about to kill himself. Not because he's blue, he knows he's going to be executed. This is less humiliating. He thought the prisoners had escaped, but Paul shouted, "Don't harm yourself, we're all here." The jailer called for lights and he rushed in. And he fell trembling before Paul and Silas. Again, that's not normal. He's the jailer. He didn't have any compassion on Paul and Silas earlier in the narrative. After they were beaten, he just bound them hand and foot in the stocks in the innermost part of the cell. Doesn't say he expressed any kindness to them. He wasn't gentle or careful or nothing is expressed in that way. Now the jail's been shaken and the jailer is trembling before his prisoners. And then he brought them out and he asked, sirs, what must I do to be saved? He's aware that something has happened, that there's been a power exerted, that something, it's more than just an earthquake. There's something in the midst of that narrative and that set of experiences that has caused this hardened Roman jailer to recognize God is moving. And what I want to suggest to you as we see this season of God moving and evil being expressed, they're happening simultaneously. We've got to be more aware when

0: superior or superior. I'm not saying that, but we're different. If we aren't different, then we don't need men's sports and women's sports. We just need sports. This isn't complicated, but it challenges narratives, dishonest narratives, manipulative narratives that have flourished amongst us.
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23: The authorities told the apostles to stop what they were doing, never to speak or teach in the name of Jesus. This was first century cancel culture. They were trying to cancel out the message of the gospel, but the gospel will never be canceled, ever.

0: doesn't mean we're doing something wrong. In fact, it may be an indication that we're right with the Lord. Today on A New Beginning, Pastor Greg Laurie points to that characteristic and several others that show us how we're doing. If we're walking closely with the Lord, these traits will be obvious. It's good insight and a good opportunity to take some notes. Pastor Greg is in the book of Acts today, reading from the New Living Translation.
1: Let's grab our Bibles and turn to Acts chapter 3. And the title of my message is, They Had Been with Jesus. And now we come to the first miracle of the early church. We don't read that the Lord said, go to the temple by the beautiful gate. It was a special gate there in Jerusalem. And there's going to be a guy there who begs for money. I want you to raise that guy to his feet. We don't read that happen. There was no pillar of fire. There was no angelic message. Peter and John were just doing what they did. They went to the temple and prayed. As they're walking in, here's a guy who was a fixture at the temple. Everybody knew him. Most ignored him. Peter looks down at him and the Lord speaks to Peter. Loose paraphrase, he says, look, buddy, I don't have any money for you, but I have something much better. In the name of Jesus Christ of Nazareth, get up and walk. He grabs the guy by the hand and pulls the man up. And of course, the man was walking and leaping and praising God. And now here comes an opportunity. The focus of this story is not the miracle. It was the door that the miracle opened. It was the opportunity that was now before Peter to preach the gospel. We read in Acts 3:12, Peter saw his opportunity and addressed the people of Israel. 5,000 people believed on this day as a result. And now Peter and John are brought before the Sanhedrin. That's sort of like the Supreme Court of the day, right? They had the final ruling. And we read in Acts chapter 4, verse 7, they brought on the two disciples and demanded, by what power and in whose name have you done this? Then Peter, filled with the Holy Spirit, said, leaders and elders of our nation, are we being questioned because we did a good deed for a crippled man? Do you want to know how he was healed? Let me clearly state to you and all the people of Israel, he was healed in the name and power of Jesus Christ from Nazareth, the man you crucified, but whom God raised from the dead. For this is the one reference to in the scriptures where it says, the stone the builders rejected has now become the cornerstone, and their salvation in no one else. For there's no other name in all of heaven for people to call on to save them. Then the members of the council were amazed when they saw the boldness of Peter and John. They could see that they were ordinary men who had no special training, and they recognized them as men who had been with Jesus. And since the man who had been healed was standing right there among them, the council had nothing to say. All right, we'll stop there. So let's identify what it means to be with Jesus, what it means to walk with Jesus. If you're taking notes, here's note number one, or point number one, I should say. If you have been with Jesus, or if you're walking with Jesus, you will boldly share your faith. You know, for many, to share their faith is a duty, it's a drudgery, it shouldn't be. Be like Peter and see the opportunities. Number two, if you've been with Jesus, you'll be a person that knows scripture. People will know you have been with Jesus when you love to read and study the Bible, because Jesus said, lo, in the volume of the book, I have come. He'll come to you in the volume of the book. Here's another point about being with Jesus or walking with Jesus. You may not like, but it's true. A person who has been with Jesus will be persecuted. You'll be persecuted. The authorities told the apostles to stop what they were doing. No reason was given. They said, just stop. Don't do it anymore, Acts 4:17. But to keep them from spreading their message any further, we must warn them not to speak to anyone in Jesus' name again. So they called the apostles back in and commanded them never again to speak or teach in the name of Jesus. You know what this was? This was first century cancel culture, right? They were trying to cancel out the message of the gospel. But the gospel will never be canceled. Ever. Ever. That's the hill I will die on. There's other hills you can stand on, and they're important causes, but the hill I will die on is the hill of the gospel. No one will stop me from preaching it. They'll try, but they'll always fail. Notice that the issue was the name of Jesus. Stop speaking in the name of Jesus. I've been asked, you know, to pray at different events. I get asked to do these sort of civic events. And a couple of times I've been told, please don't pray in the name of Jesus. I'm going to pray in the name of Jesus, all right? I'm not going to be told I can't do that. And if they don't want me to do that, they shouldn't ask me to come and pray. Because that's how I roll. But that's how we pray. We go to the Father in the name of Jesus. I don't think it's a small thing. We need to pray in the name of Jesus. We need to preach in the name of Jesus. We need to live in the name of Jesus because there's power in that name. That's why, right? That's why it's so weird to me when non-believers invoke the name of Jesus when they say they're atheists. If you're an atheist, it seems the last name you would want to speak is the name of Jesus Christ. Remember, he didn't even exist. God isn't even real. And yet you say Jesus Christ. Why do you say that? Because in your own way, you're acknowledging he exists and there's power in that name, right? We know that. Even non-believers know that. And so persecution will come. That's one of the hardest things about being a Christian. Let's be honest. I mean, if you want to be loved by everyone, this is a problem. Because Jesus said, beware when all men speak well of you. I mean, if everyone thinks you're great and nobody has any issues with you and no one's ever upset with anything you say, I have to wonder, are you living in the name of Jesus? Now, I'm not saying be unnecessarily offensive. As much as possible, we should be the most loving person, the most caring person, the most compassionate person, the best neighbor, the best coworker, the best at whatever we do. But we're looking for the opportunities to get the gospel in at the same time. And if you do that, you will be persecuted. So what should I do when I'm persecuted? Go into the corner and sulk? No, the opposite. Here's what Jesus says in Matthew 5. God blesses you when people mock you and persecute you and lie about you and say all sorts of evil things against you because you are my followers. So Jesus says, be happy about it. Be very glad about it, for a great reward awaits you in heaven. So how can people tell that we've been with Jesus? Number one, you'll be bold in your witness. Number two, you'll be a student of Scripture. Number three, you'll be persecuted. Here's my last point. A person who has been with Jesus will be a person of prayer. You'll be a person of prayer. So after being persecuted, Peter and John were dismissed. What did they do? They went and got together with the Christians. Look at Acts 4:29. They're praying now together. And now, O Lord, they pray, hear their threats and give your servants great boldness in their preaching. Send your healing power. May miraculous signs and wonders be done through the name of your holy servant, Jesus. Apparently, God affirmed this prayer. After this prayer, the building where they were meeting shook, and they were all filled with the Holy Spirit, and they preached God's message with boldness.
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1: You know, I've heard people describe a trip to Israel as seeing the Bible actually come to life. Hey, everybody, Greg Laurie. And I've been to Israel many times, and I've led a lot of tours, and I have to say that's absolutely true. Listen, when you're walking on the same stones that Jesus himself walked on, well, that's something that's enriching to your faith. It's not just a travel experience. It actually energizes and enhances your study of the Bible. Think of it this way. It's a vacation with a purpose. And we're going to be taking a tour of Israel April 6 to 15, 2027. 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
2: 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We're learning some of the characteristics that confirm we're walking closely with the Lord. Pastor Greg's message is called, They Had Been with Jesus.
1: Here's some important little truths about prayer found in these verses. Number one, they prayed together. So they're threatened by the Sanhedrin. They're told to no longer preach in the name of Jesus. What's the first thing they do? They said, let's get together with our fellow Christians and let's pray about it. Why? Because there's power in united prayer. Galatians 6:2 says, share each other's burdens, and in this way you obey the law of Christ. Jesus said, I tell you, if any two of you will agree together on earth concerning anything you ask of your Father in heaven, he will do it. Pray together. Maybe you've come to church today with a burden. Maybe there's a concern to you. You have a loved one that is very sick, or you yourself are very sick, or you're facing a catastrophe, a crisis, a challenge, or you're just feeling down. It's such a great thing to say to a couple Christian friends, can we just pray together? And haven't you noticed how things can just change when you just lift it up to the Lord? Instead of burying that all by yourself, you share it with others and they help you sort of lift it up. It's like when you try to lift the couch all by yourself and how hard it is. And then you get three other people to help. Everyone takes a corner and you pick it up. And it makes all the difference in the world. They prayed together. And then as they prayed together, verse 23 says, as soon as they were freed, Peter and John returned to the other believers and told them what the elders had said, and they all lifted their voices together. And now, number two, verse 24, I love this part of their prayer. It says they prayed, O sovereign Lord. Verse 24, O sovereign Lord, creator of heaven and earth and the sea and everything in them. When we call God sovereign, it simply means that I'm acknowledging his greatness. So it's really a good thing to remember your God is all powerful. He's all powerful. That's why Jesus, in what we call the Lord's Prayer, taught us to pray as follows. Our Father who art in heaven, hallowed be your name. Your kingdom come, your will be done on earth as it is in heaven. Then it says, give us this day our daily bread. So Jesus is giving us a template for prayer, and he is in effect saying, if you have the luxury of time when you pray, take time to contemplate the awesomeness and greatness and power of God, and it will put your problem in its proper perspective. O sovereign God. And they prayed for God's will. Look at verse 29. O Lord, consider their threats and give us, your servants, great boldness in preaching your word. So they were told not to preach, so they said, okay, we're going to keep preaching. But now we pray that we'll be even bolder than they were before. They did not pray they would have a break from persecution, but that they might have boldness in persecution. It's sort of like praying, Lord, I don't pray for a lighter load. I pray for a stronger back. I want to be stronger and bolder. I think we all should pray that prayer. And once again, they were filled with the Holy Spirit. Let me remind you what it means to be filled with the Spirit. It means to be controlled by the Spirit. And as I've told you before, we should pray for the filling of the Spirit every single day. Because Ephesians 5 says, be being filled with the Holy Spirit, speaking to yourself in psalms and hymns and spiritual songs. And so the idea is, ask for the filling of the Spirit again and again and again. And God filled them. And this prayer was pleasing to God because verse 31 says, the place shook and they were all filled with the Holy Spirit. And I want to pray for that as we close our service. But before we do that, I want to just offer this final thought. Have you been with Jesus? Let me put it another way. Do you know Jesus? Do you have a relationship with Jesus Christ? It's a relationship with him that we all can have. Because Christ died on the cross and rose again from the dead and now wants to come and live in us. Remember, I told you, being a Christian is not about imitation, it's about impartation, meaning Christ living in you. Does Jesus live inside of you right now? You say, well, I don't really know. Then he probably doesn't. If someone moved into your house in the middle of the night, do you think you'd know? They're cooking fish at 4 a.m. I mean, I'm not comparing Jesus to someone cooking fish in your house. I'm just simply saying that you would know if someone moved in your house. And don't you think if the creator of the universe, the sovereign almighty God, took residence in your heart, you would know? And if you don't know, that would say to me, he doesn't live there. Well, that can change right now. Because the Bible says, for as many as received him, he gave them the power to become sons and daughters of God. Have you asked Christ to come into your life? Has he forgiven you of your sins? Have your sins been blotted out, wiped away, washed? Have you been refreshed? Or have you come here today with a burden and load of guilt weighing you down? Guilt isn't always a bad thing. Sometimes God uses guilt to just show us how much we need his help. The objective is not to get rid of guilt. The objective is to get rid of what causes the guilt. And what causes the guilt is your sin, you see. But if your sin is forgiven, and if your sin is removed, then the guilt goes with it. So let's not just deal with the symptom, let's deal with the cause. Go to the Lord and say, I know I've sinned. I'm sorry. I need Jesus in my life. Forgive me, Lord. And if you do that, you'll leave here a different person than when you came in. So we're going to close with a prayer. And if you want Jesus to come into your life, if you want to be forgiven of your sin, if you want to go to heaven when you die, pray this prayer with me. Lord Jesus, I know I'm a sinner, but I know you're the Savior who died on the cross for me and rose again from the dead. Now come into my life and be my Savior and Lord. I repent of my sin. In Jesus' name I pray. Amen.

0: 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And stay with us. Pastor Greg comes back in a moment to pray with us all. Now, did you make a note of those four characteristics of those who had been with Jesus? Number one, they boldly shared their faith. Number two, they knew Scripture. Number three, they were persecuted. And number four, they became people of prayer. 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Well, Pastor Greg, we're excited to make available your new book called What Every Growing Christian Needs to Know. Now, we're likely speaking to someone who genuinely loves God, but feels stuck in the same exact spiritual rut they were in last year. You know, what does spiritual growth actually look like for the typical believer trying to juggle work and kids and bills and laundry and traffic and life, you know?
1: Yeah, life, that's right. Well, that's a great question. And I would say that we need to understand that the Bible says the just shall live by faith. It doesn't say the just shall live by feeling. Our feelings can mislead us. We can have highs and lows. Sometimes we don't feel so good. But we need to discipline ourselves to do certain things that will help us to grow spiritually. And we just keep walking forward, put one foot in front of the other. And I know we feel we're so busy. We'll say, I don't have time for the Bible, but you have time for television. You have time for podcasts. You have time for doom scrolling on your phone. You have time for a lot of things. The reality is you make time for what matters to you. So make time for the Word of God. So I talk about that and a whole lot more in a new book that I've written called What Every Growing Christian Needs to Know. And we talk about those disciplines, those things that every Christian needs to keep in play in their life to be balanced spiritually and to continue in their spiritual growth. And so we want to send you this book for your gift of any size. Let me explain that for a moment, because we could obviously just offer it for sale. But the reason we say for your gift of any size is because we don't want anyone to say, well, I can't afford that and I can't have a copy now. No, we'll get you a copy. Whatever you send, we'll send you a copy in return. But there's somebody else that would say, well, I can afford that and I can afford to give extra so more people could get a copy. That's great. We appreciate that. And we take any resources we receive from these special offers that we make available to our listeners, and we use them to continue on in our ministry. And we teach the Word of God. You already know that if you listen to A New Beginning. If you're a new listener, welcome. Glad to have you aboard. And then also we proclaim the gospel on this program, as you know. And we constantly, what we call, throw the net, which means we give people the opportunity to accept Christ. We lead people in prayer. And Dave, as you know, we have thousands of people pray this prayer with us each and every year. I can't tell you how many times I've met people who never took the time to write us, who will tell me in person, I was listening to your radio show and I asked Christ to come into my life. So, man, I just love that. And maybe that's happened to you. And by the way, if it has happened to you, if you have come to Christ listening to A New Beginning, there's actually a special number set up that you can call and we'll record your story, and we just might play it on the air for the other folks. So what is that number, Dave? Do you know?
0: Yeah, it's 866-871-1144. And that's a special number, just to record your comments, not to request this book. Again, 866-871-1144.
1: But hey, let us send you a copy of this book that will really help you in your spiritual growth. Again, it's called What Every Growing Christian Needs to Know. Dave, tell them how to get a copy.
0: Yeah, it's easy to do. 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Well, next time, Pastor Greg takes us to the sin of Ananias and Sapphira and shows us the peril of living anything less than an honest life before God. But before we go, Pastor Greg closes this way.
1: We're going to pray now for the Lord to fill us with the Holy Spirit again, because we need that power, don't we? Don't you need it? Man, I need it. I need it. I need that boldness. I need that courage. I need that strength. And we all need it each and every day. So if you want him to fill you right now, just pray these words. Lord Jesus, I am weak, but you are strong. I need courage. I need boldness. So fill me with your Holy Spirit. Right here, right now. In Jesus' name I pray. Amen.
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4: In 1783, the Revolutionary War was nearly over, but America's future remained uncertain. Officers in the Continental Army were angry. Congress had failed to provide promised pay, and some considered using the Army's power to force the government's hand. George Washington understood their frustration, but he also knew the liberty they had fought to win could be destroyed by the very army that secured it. Washington confronted his officers and urged them to choose honor, patience, and loyalty to the Republic over rebellion. He could have used their anger to increase his own power. 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Character asks what duty requires. 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
10: 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You can't please God without getting your relationships right with people. 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

0: We're looking once again at the honor of the forgiveness of sins here today on Way of Grace with Pastor Jessica Stand from Grace Bible Church in Hayward. Welcome to our program. We're looking at Psalm 32, and we see David's response to an understanding of having his sins forgiven. Now, we saw last time we were together the dance of deliverance by David. We also began by looking at the dilemma that led to his deliverance. We'll pick up there and move forward and hopefully touch on the day at Bible study with Nathan and how this deliverance comes about. With today's broadcast of Way of Grace, here's Pastor Jessica Stand.
1: God is faithful to his servants who made a royal mess of his calling. He made a royal mess of his virtues. He made a royal mess of his blessings. Have you done that? Have you found God to be so good to you that you messed up because he was so good to you? And that's what David does. So he opens up for us who are his audience watching David dancing. And we're going, why is David so happy? Well, it's because of verse 3. And I want us to understand verse 1 in light of verse point 1 in light of point 2. If, in fact, the dance of deliverance by David is something we really need to peer into and understand, then why is David dancing? Point number 2, the dilemma that led to his what? Right? You and I understand that we have in this rhythm of life dilemmas, don't we? You and I understand that every day is not good. You and I understand that some days we wake up on the right side of life, and then some days we wake up on the wrong side of life. Is that true? Right. I love the word dilemma. It simply means we are in a twix. But often we are in that twix because of something we did. But sometimes it's not because of what we did. It's simply because we live in a fallen world. David is in a dilemma in point number 2. And point number 2 gives us verse 3, of which in our Wednesday study we call this a season of madness. Do you know the saints can go mad sometime? Do you know that? All right, so I want you to take this principle, a season of madness, and think about the last time you went crazy. Say with me, because this is what David did. This is what he did. In our culture, we call it wilding out. That's a lot of young people. Isn't that what y'all call it, wilding out? Pastor, I was just wilding out. We're in council. Pastor, I was wilding out. Call it whatever you want to. It was a season of madness because you are functioning contrary to your calling, and you are acting like God doesn't exist, and you are denying what God did for you to bring you out of darkness into the first place. And now you're acting like it never happened. And you're walling out. Now, what's more interesting and important about this is sometimes this is a season. Y'all know how long a season can be? A season is quick when everything's going well. A season is long when it's not. When we are in that dark space, that problematic space, that troublesome space, when carnality dominates our life, when we're just thinking wrong, just bent the wrong way, and we know that we are not right, we're in a season of madness. Now, here's how David describes that season of madness. First and foremost, we have subpoint A, because he says in verse 3 these words, when I kept silence. You see it? Now, ladies and gentlemen, you have afforded the history and backdrop to our text. If you didn't, wouldn't it be strange for David to be dancing in verse 1, and then in verse 3 says, when I kept silence? Why? Because the whole narrative has changed. What has it done? It's gone back to the premise upon which David now is dancing. And what David wants you to know right now is David did something wrong when he got in trouble, and he wants you to understand that wrong. Now, you know it, but you need to hear it. David kept silent when he entered into that season of madness because David thought in his keeping silent, it would just go away. Right, so we're talking about the forgiveness of sins, and I'm wanting you to understand that for God to forgive you of your sins does not mean that God lets you get away with it. In fact, if I could really put this into your heart, forgiveness of sins is a necessary framework for how God relates to you. God will not relate to you and I under the assumption that we can be negligent about the forgiveness of sins. And so here David is, he's done something horrible. Do you know what he has done? He has taken his throne and arrogated it to himself, assuming that he's on the throne by his own power, by his own wit, by his own might. See, the songs started getting to David. Saul has slain his thousands. David, his what? 10,000s. And I told you a year ago that record was on the chart as number one for a whole year. It started getting to David's head. And David started thinking that he could do whatever he wanted because David was the king. Now, saints, don't we wake up sometime doing that? Don't we wake up sometime like David, asserting that I'm blessed, I'm blessed, I'm blessed, I'm blessed, I'm blessed, I'm blessed, I'm blessed, and therefore I can make a mess simply because I'm blessed? Is that true? It's totally true. And when you make a mess because you don't honor the forgiveness of sins and its mechanism and its process and its purpose and aim, one of the natural defaults you engage in is keeping silent to see what God will or will not do. Now, ladies and gentlemen, when you are silent like that, you are actually waging war against God. So I want to make this come home as we begin to unpack this. God is about relationship. And you and I can't play God. We can't pimp God. We can't control God. We can't manipulate God. We can't tell God by how we act that I can do whatever I want to because I'm an object of your grace. I'm already forgiven. And therefore, God, you know, your advantage to have me on your side. God will show you he don't need you in a hot second. However, I want to share something with you. Just like all horizontal relationships require communication, just like all horizontal relationships require what? Communication. God is a communicating God. He talks to us, and he wants us to talk back. And whenever in our relationships we get averse to one another, guess what we start doing? Keeping silent. See, once offense takes place in the relationship, somebody stops talking. Is that right? Raise your hand if you're in the house with me. Somebody stops talking. Right. And we know something is wrong when somebody stops talking, right? Now watch this. It's bad when both parties stop talking. So what God did was not talk to David for a whole year. Since David didn't want to talk to him for a whole year. And what David wants us to understand is you can't do that because you're asking for trouble. Since God has loved you enough to look upon you in Christ, grace you, redeem you, justify you, reconcile you, and establish a context of relationship on the basis of forgiveness, he's going to get you to talk. He's going to get you to talk. So under point number one, subpoint A, the silence of sin, what? Separating the soul. That's Isaiah chapter 59, verses 1 through 3. Your sins have separated between you and God. And believer, child of God, do understand this. When you and I let our sin rule, it puts a wall between us and God. And we know it because the graces of God begin to diminish in our life. Let me share with you what it sounds like when the silence of sin begins to separate your soul. This is what it sounds like. Are you ready? No joyful sound coming to you or from you. No joyful sound. Here's what it sounds like when the silence of sin is separating the soul. No encouragement coming to you or from you. When sin separates the soul, you not only do not hear the joyful sound, you do not hear encouragement. There's no zealous words of grace coming to you or from you. In other words, the silence of sin is the silence of God's goodness, mercy, grace in your life being heard by you and being heard from you to others. When we're happy in Christ, when our walk with God is right, don't we let people know? Right. But when it's not right, guess what? Your mouth becomes dumb. No joyful sound. No encouraging word. No words of grace. No words of kindness. No words of wisdom. No words of knowledge. No words of truth coming from you or coming to you at all. You are in a place of utter silence. Watch this. No prayer. No confession. No calling on God. No vital Christianity. For all intents and purposes, when you are in that season of madness, are you ready? You are an atheist. You're an atheist. You don't see God. You don't read his word. You don't pray. You don't call upon him. You don't petition him. You don't fellowship with the saints. You don't think God's thoughts after him. Oh, yes, you're like Adam and Eve. You're hiding from his voice. You're hiding from his voice among the trees, putting on fig leaves, right? You can hear his voice calling you, where are you? But in that averse state of a season of madness, for whatever crazy reason, you act like God doesn't exist. Isn't that what David did? For a whole year after committing sin with Bathsheba, David's soul began to dry up. And David says in our text, when I kept silence, what? My bones waxed old through my roaring all the day long. See it in verse 3? When I kept my mouth shut, when I stopped talking to God, when I did no longer went into the presence of God, when I tried to hide from God, my bones waxed old through my roaring all the day long. And to appreciate the language here, you have to now understand that David is talking about a deep psychological and physiological impact on him because of a broken relationship with God. See, what I love about David is David took God seriously about relationship. Now, when you love somebody and they begin to draw away from you, don't you get concerned? And when you love somebody the way we're called to love God, where God is our life, God is the source of our strength, God is the root of our existence, God is the grounds of our being, God himself is the moisture of our soul. When we get cut off from God by our sins, don't we feel it? Don't we feel it? David's feeling it. When I kept silence, my bones waxed old through my roaring all the day long. What is he describing about the roaring? In his conscience, he knows he's not right because he's disconnected from the vine. He's in a season of madness. No fruit being born, not even leaves. And he describes this more fully in verse 4 like this, of which now I want to develop. He says, for day and night, your hand was heavy upon me, and my moisture turned into the what? Drought of summer. That's the picture of a tree drying up from the roots. A tree drying up from the roots. What David was saying, as long as I had not understood the importance and value of the process of the forgiveness of sins and did not operate in accordance with my side of the responsibility before God, I dried up. I know that I'm talking about somebody in the house today. And it's really only because you have not honored the forgiveness of sins. And what sin, forgiveness of sins is designed to do for you and me who are still by nature sinners. And so David's going to teach us a lesson. David is going to teach us you can go a long time disconnected from God. You can go a long time dry. You can go a long time with your conscience roaring. And the only thing you can do is continue in that mad season of getting high and drinking and partying and distracting yourself among the trees of noise to drown out God's voice. That's what people do. And this is what David did himself for a whole year. He says that his bones began to dry up. Subpoint B, the emotional and psychological consequences of what I am calling spiritual sickness. David talked about it a lot, didn't he? Psalm 6, verse 1 through 3. I want you to see this. Is it possible that a believer in a condition of backsliding or waywardness can become so spiritually depleted that he or she is emotionally and physiologically sick? Is that possible? Listen to what David says in verses 1 through 4 of Psalm 6. O Lord, rebuke me not in your anger, neither chasten me in your hot displeasure. Have mercy upon me, O Lord, for I am what? Oh, Lord, heal me, for my bones are what? Same language, isn't it? Now, notice what he says. My soul is sore vexed, but thou, O Lord, how long? You know what David is doing now? He's smarting from having separated from God. And then assuming that God was going to come along and start restoring him from his emotional and physiological distress. But what David had to learn was, in order for restoration to occur, God has to press his hands down heavy upon you to get your attention. Which brings me to my next point. What I love about what David said in verse 3 of our text, Psalm 42, pull that back up. He said, God's heavy hand was upon him. You see it? First, I kept silent, and my silence impacted me. And then he says in verse 4, but eventually my bones started roaring, and I became troubled internally. And then he attributes it to this, for day and what? Your hand was what? All right, let's talk about how God shows up when he wants to discipline you. Here comes the hand. And it's the hand of God that God uses all through Scripture. And when I began to examine this, I learned something about the way God works with his people and the way God works with lost sinners. When David uses the term heavy hand, he's talking about God drawing near to press upon David, to show David that God is still in control. When God puts his hand on you, he's letting you know he's still in control. See, when God takes his hand off, you and I can for a moment deceive ourselves and think we're free to do whatever we want. But when God puts his hand on you, guess what he lets you know? You're not in control. I am. And when he puts his hand on you, now he's about to move in areas that I think you would agree. Providence. He's getting ready to move in areas of breaking down your circumstances, of depleting your resources. God's heavy hand now is upon you prophetically, where you're hearing words of admonition and correction from a distance, and you know it's God, but you haven't yielded yet. You know what God is doing? God is showing you in his love that even though you are hardening your heart won't stop God from breaking you. Stay with me. I want to show you the analogy of this because I thought this was so uncanny. Now, God is the God of all flesh, is he not? God runs the world. He created the world. All nations were made by him. Every king, every ruler, every monarch is God's monarch, saved or not. Isn't that right? David is using language about how God dealt with Pharaoh. When God had told Moses and Aaron, go tell Pharaoh to let my son go. And Pharaoh was an obstacle to the freedom of God's people. And what God said is, now, Moses and Aaron, Pharaoh is not going to let my people go. No, not easily. I'm going to have to stretch my hand out and lay my hands upon him seriously before he lets them go. And I want you to see the pattern and process of the laying on of hands of God, designed to bring a man or a woman to the place where they must be in order to experience the forgiveness of sins. Only three verses that I want you to discover with me. Go with me now in your Bible to Exodus chapter 8, verse 19. Exodus 8, 19 is the first place that I want us to look. And this is where God begins to deal with Pharaoh in the letting of his people go. As God tells Pharaoh to let them go, and Pharaoh says, who is the Lord that I should let him go? And God says, I'm getting ready to show you. So we read in Exodus chapter 8, verse 19, where the magicians begin to describe that God is the one actually doing this. This is Exodus chapter 8, verse 19. Are we there? I'm going to start at verse 16 and notice what it says. And the Lord said unto Moses, say unto Aaron, stretch out your rod and smite the dust of the land that it may become lice throughout all the land of Egypt. And they did so, for Aaron stretched out his hand with his rod and smote the dust of the earth. And it became lice in men and in beasts All of the dust of the land became lice throughout all of Egypt. Now watch this. And the magicians did so with their enchantments to bring forth lice, but they could not. So there was lice upon men and beasts. Then the magician said unto Pharaoh, what? This is the finger of God. Now, ladies and gentlemen, God put his finger on the nation of Egypt. And Pharaoh looked and saw the suffering of the people. And you know what he did? He hardened his heart. Look at the next verse. Do you see it? Or the latter part of the verse. And Pharaoh's heart was hardened, and he did not hearken to them as the Lord said. Do you see it? This is a merciless ruler, isn't it? His people are being destroyed by judgments. And what is his heart doing? Hardening itself. The magicians call this the finger of God. Now, God's going to ramp it up a little bit. Go to chapter 9, verse 3, and notice what it says. In chapter 9, verse 3, we have this language. Chapter 9, verse 3 says, behold, the hand of the Lord is upon your cattle, which is in the field, and upon the horses and the asses and the camels and the oxen and the sheep, and there be a very grievous murrain. And the Lord shall sever between the cattle of Israel, the cattle of Egypt, and there shall nothing die of all that is of the children of Israel. And the Lord appointed a set time, saying, tomorrow the Lord shall bring this thing to pass. And we see over in verse 8, and the Lord said unto Moses, and to Aaron, take you now a handful of ashes. What is God doing? Destroying and smashing the gods of Egypt. Pressing down heavy upon Pharaoh to harden his heart until Pharaoh breaks. While we read in chapter 9, these same words in chapter 9, verse 15. Look at verse 15 of chapter 9. For now, God says, I will stretch out my hand that I might smite the people with pestilence. And you shall be cut off from the earth. And in very deed, for this cause, I raise you up to show my power in you. This is God talking about Pharaoh. And that my name might be declared through all the earth. As you exalted yourself against my people, that you would not let them go. Behold, tomorrow about this time, I will cause it to rain a very grievous hail, such as had not been in Egypt since the foundation of the world. Amazing. Look at verse 23. And Moses stretched forth his rod toward heaven, and the Lord sent thunder and hail, and fire ran along the ground, and the Lord rained hail upon the land of Egypt. So there was hail, fire mingled with hail, very grievous, such as was none like in all the land of Egypt since it became a nation. Now notice what it says in verse 26. Only in the land of Goshen, where the children were, whereas there no what? In other words, God was judging Egypt and protecting his people. Is that right? But his people was learning the nature and character of God against sin. I want to show you now verse 27. And Pharaoh, here it is. And Pharaoh sent and called for Moses and Aaron and said, watch this now. I have sinned this time. The Lord is righteous and I and my people are what? What has God gotten Pharaoh to do? Acknowledge his wickedness. Acknowledge his sin. Admit and confess that he opposed the true and the living God. You see what God's heavy hand is designed to do? You see what his heavy hand is designed to do? Now, if God can do that to a nation, can he do that to a person?
0: And on that note, we will close out today's broadcast of Way of Grace with Pastor Jessica Stand, the ministry of Grace Bible Church right here in Hayward. If you have questions about our broadcast, maybe you would like to spend some time with us worshiping the Lord. 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

0: 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This is a series about who Jesus really is, not the Jesus of popular opinion, but the Jesus of the Bible, God Himself, who stepped into our world. And here we'll discover His earthly work before the cross and before the resurrection. Jesus walked among ordinary people, making a difference everywhere He went and to everyone He met. Now you see, when someone asks us why Jesus came, the answer is found right here in His everyday work. He went about teaching the truth, proclaiming the good news, and healing the broken. And Christ is still doing that very same work today. So today, Pastor Jack teaches us that when Jesus taught, He spoke with an authority that drew people in instead of pushed them away. His teaching whispered obedience, painted pictures, and brought assurance to everyone who heard Him speak. Before we get into the message, I had a chance to sit down with Pastor Jack and talk about it with him. So let's get into that. As we continue now with our Life and Times of Jesus Christ series, Christ and His earthly work, Pastor Jack, nobody taught like Him, really. I mean, think about it.
1: No.
0: You talk about how Jesus talked with these vivid word pictures, you know, the millstone, the whitewashed tombs, all that. That's good stuff, don't you think?
1: Well, first of all, Jesus Himself spoke truth perfectly because He was truth in human skin. And, the Bible tells us that Jesus went all around the Galilee, where His earthly ministry was mostly conducted. And there He did miracles. He preached the gospel of the kingdom, and He healed all kinds of sickness and disease. He raised the dead. And what He did was He brought the power of the kingdom into this dark world. And so if you want to know what God the Father is like, then read all about Jesus. If you want to know what the Holy Spirit's like, then read all about Jesus. And so really, the truth is, for God so loved the world, that's you and I, friend, that He sent, that has gifted us His only begotten Son, only glorified Son, that whosoever would believe on Him would not perish but have everlasting life. Friends, the only person that can exclude you from that promise is you. And so don't do that. Trust Him, believe Him, listen to His incredible words of love that He has articulated, and you'll never go wrong if you follow Jesus, ever.
0: The series, Life and Times of Jesus Christ and Christ and His Earthly Work. Let's jump into that.
2: Matthew's Gospel, chapter 4, verse 23 says, "Now Jesus went about all Galilee, teaching in their synagogues," listen carefully now, "preaching the gospel of the kingdom and healing all kinds of sickness and all kinds of diseases among the people." Three things I want you to notice. Verse 23, Matthew, chapter 4. It says, "Now Jesus went about all Galilee teaching." Then it says that He went about preaching. Then it says that He went about healing. We're going to look at the very important topic this morning in our series regarding the life and the times of Jesus Christ, and that is His earthly work, that it was predominantly made up of three things. So if somebody asks you, why did Jesus come? The response that you can give is that Jesus came teaching. We'll look at what that means in a moment. He came preaching. There's a big difference, you know. There's a lot of churches today that are saying that they're preaching or saying that they're teaching. They're not doing one or the other. And it also says that Jesus came healing. And we'll take a closer look at that this morning. If you're joining us for the first time, we're looking at a series. In fact, it's a 16-part series of the life and times of Jesus Christ. And last time together, we looked at the purpose of His mission, the mission of Christ. And we saw last time together that the very purpose of His mission was that He might fulfill all that was written about Him. Remember that? We looked at that last time. Also, we looked at the fact that His purpose for coming and His great mission was that He might redeem or ransom Israel. Oh, that's a fact. The Bible makes it very clear. Jesus Christ came first to ransom Israel, as the Christmas hymn says. But also, He came to give the gospel to Israel first. Why? Because Israel is His chosen people. he or they are his chosen ones. And that is true today. And we talked a little bit about the rise of anti-Semitic feelings or anti-Jewish sentiments or feelings in the world today. That is a sign, by the way, as you see it in your news, it's prophetic of our day and age, that we are living in times of increased demonic activity. Whenever you see a nation or a people come against the Jewish nation, you are seeing a satanic force at work, very, very pronounced. Regarding the purpose of his mission, we also saw that he came to save us Gentiles too. That unlike or untrue to the declaration of many Orthodox who say Gentiles are created for fuel, for hell, which the Bible doesn't teach. The Bible says, though, in the book of Isaiah, that we who are not his people shall be called his people. And we who knew not God will call him our God. And the Lord is working that true in your life. The second thing we saw last week regarding his mission is that it had a great scope. That the scope of his mission was, first of all, to bring temporal liberation. That is, Jesus Christ brought peace between God and man. The Bible says that there's one go-between. People will say, will you pray for me? Or they might ask you, will you pray for me? Yes, we can pray for you. But know this, when it comes to your sin being forgiven, we'll cover this more in the redemption of Christ in that study forthcoming. But the fact of the matter is, we can pray for you and we can intercede for you and we can fast for you and we can weep for you. But the fact of the matter is, the Bible teaches clearly there is one mediator, that is the word go-between, between God and mankind, and that is Christ Jesus. And he has come to liberate us and give us peace with God. Also, regarding the scope of his mission, Christ provided physical relief. We'll talk more about that today, but he brought about healing and liberation to those who were physically distressed. Also, finally, we saw regarding the scope of his mission that he provided eternal freedom for all those who would trust in him. What a story. What a message we have as Christians. That our God, Jesus Christ, offers to the world forgiveness of sins and eternal life. And abundant living both now and forevermore. I challenge you, go and search any religious proposal that's out there on the table that can even come close to what Jesus Christ has offered. Free eternal life. You don't change your life and then come to Christ. He says, come to me just as you are. You come as a broken down, messed up, strung out, arrogant, prideful, whatever your case might be. Come as a sinner. And he embeds the Holy Spirit in your life and he begins to do the work. I love saying, someday I need to write a book on this saying of ours here. If you're doing Christianity and it hurts, you're doing it wrong. Christianity should not hurt. Christianity, yes, in some respects is bloody in that God will say to you, I want you to give up your will. I want you to give up your agenda. I want you to give up your thing and let me lead, let me guide. But there's this strange paradox. When you let Christ at the controls, things go easier. Life goes better. There used to be a saying, it's Pepsi or Coke, forgive me. But things go better with Coke, I think is what they used to say. And I've seen his t-shirt, it says, things go better with Christ. That's so true. Life has a meaning and a purpose. We saw regarding the mission in that he executed his mission. Jesus did that by performing all that was necessary for us. He went to the cross for us. We also looked at Jesus Christ directing all that was important, that the Holy Spirit was to come and to teach us. And then finally last week we saw that he imparted to us all that we need, and that is the powerful works of the Holy Spirit in our lives today. We saw last time, and I want to just provide this for you again. We saw last time that the very mission of Jesus Christ also dovetails into the earthly work, and that the scripture tells us it was for this very purpose Christ came into the world. He came for us. He came for all mankind. And what an unselfish declaration is made there in John's gospel. Jesus said, and for this reason came I into the world. What reason? To save sinners, to give people hope, to give them life. Not for religion, none of that. No, but to give us true life. The Bible says in John chapter 12, verse 32, Jesus said, if I be lifted up from the earth, I will draw all men to myself. That means that every person on the face of the earth has got to consider Jesus Christ. Isn't that awesome to think? That Jesus Christ declared himself that every human being must consider him before they depart this earth. In some way, some shape, some form, even to the one who's in the deepest, darkest of India or Africa, who's never heard the gospel, Romans chapter 1 tells us that God will reveal himself to that person so that they are without excuse. They will be able to hear somehow, even without a missionary. God will somehow speak to the heart of every man or every woman, even in the most remote places of the world, that he is the Creator God. Every person must be confronted with the fact of God. And by the way, everybody is. Everybody does. In our following study, we're going to get into Christ and creation. We're going to talk about some evolution things and some recent claims, which are absolutely hilarious. And we're going to look at those. But the fact of the matter is, the Bible says that God has revealed his existence to all that he has created, even nature itself. Jesus said, if I be lifted up, I will draw all men to myself. You're not getting out of this world, friend, without having to consider Jesus Christ. You may not bow your knee to him in this life. You may refuse him, and you may reject him and thereby purchase tickets for hell, which you shouldn't have to buy. But every person must consider Christ.
3: 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And now, let's get back to today's message. Once again, here's Pastor Jack.
2: Jesus is certainly, get a load of this, is certainly the most famous human being that has ever lived on earth. Did you know that? I know the Beatles once said they were, but that's not true. Jesus is. He has been. He is now. He always will be. And in fact, Jesus is the number one most written about person in all of human history. Not only that, but the annual bestseller since it came out, the Bible, every year. You know, the Bible is sold more than any other book every year. Every year. It sells, the Bible is sold more people buy Bibles than any other book every year, that they don't even post it now on the all-time best-selling list annually. Whatever's posted is second to the Bible because it's always been that way. Jesus, of course, the Bible is written all about him. But more people have written books, either pro or con, doesn't matter, about Jesus Christ than any other person on earth. In fact, Jesus Christ, over the ages, have had tens of millions of people follow him, if not billions. And it's estimated that right now, at the close of the millennium, in a few months, at the end of the 20th century, it is estimated that Jesus has, on this earth living, 1 billion followers. Isn't that something? That's according to statistics. 1 billion followers. He is the most famous person that has ever, ever come into the world. And that is the case, and that's what it will be until this world is done away with. The Bible tells us that Jesus had his beginnings really in ministry regarding his teaching the disciples in the northern Galilee region, as you can see, very beautiful, very lush. They're up in northern Israel. And the scriptures tell us there in Matthew chapter 4, verse 23, and Jesus went about all Galilee. You're just seeing a fragment. You're seeing the western shore of the sea there, that city that lies in the distance. That's Tiberias. Jesus went all around Galilee, teaching in the synagogues, preaching the gospel of the kingdom, and healing all kinds of sickness and disease. Jesus' earthly work can be summed up in that wonderful verse. In Matthew chapter 28, verse 18 and 19, Jesus said, go therefore into all the world and make disciples of all nations. Well, that began in Jerusalem, in Galilee, there north of Jerusalem. In that region, that's where it began. Jesus began to spread his message and create disciples. And that message was to go out into all the world. When he says in Matthew chapter 28, 19, all nations, the word is ethnos. Go into all the world and bring about disciples from all ethnos, from all nations of various, and here's what the word means, colors. All the various colors, all the various people, the gospel transcends and looks into their hearts and their lives and brings them hope. So the first thing that we'll see this morning, jot it down if you would, very, very important, is this, that we are looking that Jesus Christ came to earth to teach. Jot that down if you would, that he came to teach. Jesus Christ came. Why teaching? Because when Jesus taught, and it must have been awesome to hear him teach, and literally to see him teach, when he taught, he was unlocking to the hearts and minds of mankind secrets and mysteries that had been held forever, spiritually held back. When Jesus came teaching, as the scripture says in Matthew 4:23, that he went about, that was his earthly work, to go about teaching. You might say, what's so big about teaching? It's all important. We as humans learn by being taught. Could be by visual manifestation or by maybe some sort of tutorial care or maybe some sort of apprenticeship where we got hands-on. We learn by hearing, by seeing, and by doing. Jesus taught. He gave always a good message. And a good message, well taught, should result in the listeners being a people that are affected in at least four ways. Very important. Jot it down in your note-taking, if you would, that a teaching message should affect me in four ways as a believer. Well, why should we even ask that question or make that statement? Because when Jesus taught, people were affected. And when the Holy Spirit moves in a message, people will be affected. 2 Timothy 3:16, very important verse. 2 Timothy 3:16 says, all Scripture is given by inspiration of God. That means God breathed out the Bible. Well, you know, Harriet told me that man wrote it. Man did not write the Bible. God possessed men who, under the possession of the Holy Spirit, wrote the Bible. He incorporated their personality. He incorporated some aspects of their intellect. Example, some biblical authors wrote according to their customs, where they lived, or their education. But the entire Bible is without contradiction. It is absolutely perfect. It is flawless, and it is accurate scientifically, linguistically, and in every way. How did that happen? Because God breathed the Scriptures. He wrote them. Using men, yes, but he wrote them. In 2 Timothy 3:16, he says four very important things, and we'll look at them this morning regarding teaching. That the gospel, or the Bible, I should say, is profitable for, number one, doctrine. That is useful teaching, teaching that you can use. Number two, for reproof. That word means to make us realize what's wrong in our lives. Number three, for correction. That is, the Bible straightens out our lives. It has that power to do it. We'll visit these things later in more detail. Number four, that the Scriptures are helpful to us and that they instruct us in righteousness. That is, the Bible teaches us what we should be doing right. So the first thing is doctrine, the teaching of the way, we can put it, of Christianity. Reproof, that is showing us what is disapproving to God. Correction, that is to straighten out our life. And instruction, to give us practical knowledge. The Bible says in Micah chapter 6, verse 8, great old verse. Many of us remember this verse many years ago. It was a very popular song. It says, he has shown thee, O man, what is good and what the Lord requires of you. And this is it. But to do justly and to love mercy and to walk humbly with your God. How does that come about in your life and in my life? Through teaching. So the first thing that we see this morning is very, very important. And it is this. His teaching whispered obedience. Jesus' teaching whispered in it obedience. Example, when Jesus taught, there had to be an explosive vitality about his teaching. Why? Because in Matthew chapter 7, verse 29, the Bible says, for he taught them as one having authority and not like the scribes or Pharisees. Well, the scribes and Pharisees would go like this. They would open up the Old Testament. They would say, "And Isaiah said that my word shall go forth and accomplish what I've sent it out. It will not return to me void." Then they would close the book and they would say, "Rabbi Hillel says," and they would quote Hillel, and "Rabbi Shammal says," and they would, and then "Rabbi Kaplan says," and they would quote all these ancient rabbis. And people would be falling asleep. It happened for millenniums. Jesus comes onto the scene, opens up the Old Testament, and explodes with vitality. He spoke with one having authority. When he taught the Bible, people sat up and it came to life. Why? Because he spoke from what he knew. When he taught the Bible, the Holy Spirit took the truth of the Word of God and through the messenger, in this case Jesus, brought the Word of God alive to the listeners. That is extremely important. Jesus taught as one having authority, but listen to this. Very much unlike the scribes and Pharisees. Quickly, I don't want to make a big deal of this, but watch this. Biblical authority is an awesome thing to be around and to embrace. Did you hear me, everyone? You and I live in a culture that when we mention the word authority, we get all bent out of shape. Sometimes we're justified in getting bent out of shape. You want to know why? We have been given a very ill representation of what authority is. Biblical authority draws you to it. You are invited to come and enjoy it. "Well, Jack, I was in a ministry and there was authority, all right, but I was beat to death by it." I'm not talking about worldly authority. No, no, no. This was in a church. I'm not talking about worldly authority. When Jesus exercised authority, people gathered around him. Isn't that an exciting and encouraging thing to know? When Jesus is in control, you want to get closer to him. The scribes, what did they do? They pounded on their pulpit. They put yokes upon people that they themselves wouldn't dare bear or try to even attempt to carry. They were men who were insecure and men who imposed authority. Jesus taught in such a way that he caused the Bible to come to life and to light, and they saw it in front of them. Listen, excellent teaching is when the Bible is being taught and there are graphic representations to it.
0: 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You know, this message is part of Pastor Jack's series called The Life and Times of Jesus Christ. It's a series about the real Jesus of the Bible, God in the flesh, and why knowing Him more deeply changes everything. And we'll continue on the next edition of Real Life Radio.
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6: And a good Wednesday afternoon. 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
13: In 1783, the Revolutionary War was nearly over, but America's future remained uncertain. Officers in the Continental Army were angry. Congress had failed to provide promised pay, and some considered using the Army's power to force the government's hand. George Washington understood their frustration, but he also knew the liberty they had fought to win could be destroyed by the very army that secured it. Washington confronted his officers and urged them to choose honor, patience, and loyalty to the Republic over rebellion. He could have used their anger to increase his own power. Instead, he used his influence to restrain it. Power asks what it can take. Character asks what duty requires. Washington's lesson still stands. Freedom survives when leaders place principle above ambition and remain faithful to God, country, and the people they serve.
14: It is finally time for a straightforward assessment of the state of our nation.
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17: With SRN News, I'm Bob Agnew in Washington. A historic and destructive storm tore across northwest Indiana on Tuesday, bringing winds exceeding 100 miles an hour and confirmed tornadoes, along with widespread damage, flooding, and the biggest power outage event in one company's history. The fast-moving line of storms crossed into the region late yesterday morning, producing widespread tree and power line damage. They're still cleaning up the pieces today. In Wisconsin, Francesca Hung lost to Milwaukee County Executive Moderate David Crowley in the Democrat primary for the governor's race there by just one percentage point, even though she is a Democrat socialist. The well-known socialists on Capitol Hill, Bernie Sanders and AOC, refused to endorse her. Video had surfaced of Hong saying she hates holidays, including Thanksgiving, and that had tarnished her popularity. On Wall Street right now, the Dow was up about 37 points. This is SRN News.
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23: Because of God's grace and forgiveness, we have the absolute hope of heaven. Do you understand how huge that is? We can know that we're going to heaven by the grace of God if we repent of our sin and accept the work of the cross and are forgiven. And it's not just a hope in heaven, it's we can rely on heaven as an absolute expectation, which is so glorious.
24: Pastor Breadmatter reflecting on the joy of our salvation.
23: We have the absolute hope of heaven. What a great and glorious truth.
24: David in Psalm 32 points us to the only place where the guilt of sin is truly removed. As Pastor Breadmatter opens today's Word, we'll discover the blessing of being justified before the Lord and the freedom that comes through His amazing grace. Revealed in our continuing study series of the Book of Acts, we'll find it's God's forgiveness that assures the hope of heaven.
23: I love the Bible that it doesn't have just pristine, stained-glass Bible characters. They're all perfect. The Bible calls David a man after God's own heart. Wow. You must have been really righteous to be called that. Yes, but how did David become righteous to be called a man after God's own heart? Forgiveness. In Psalm chapter 32, David had several sins, of course, recorded in the Bible. But one of the biggest ones was, if you remember, adultery and murder. So David, during the time of war, when the men were off at war, but for some reason this time, David's staying home. So all the men are gone, and he's just there chilling on his rooftop. And so David looked down there, and he saw all the houses, and he saw this woman taking a bath. Ironically, her name Bathsheba. And it's there, you know, in Psalm 32, what we have is David's, what's going on in his mind and his heart when this whole story goes down? David's looking at this woman. He lusts after her, sends a servant to bring her to his house. They sleep together, and then she gets pregnant. Her husband, Uriah, the Hittite, he's off fighting the battles, and now she's pregnant. So David gets into cover-up mode. where he says, okay, we got to fix this. And so he says, okay, bring Uriah, let him come home for leave. And then he'll sleep with his wife tonight. And then when she gets pregnant, we'll be able to cover it up. So they bring Uriah. But Uriah does something that's kind of interesting. Instead of going into his house and giving his wife a kiss on the cheek and having a night of romance and reunion, he sleeps on the front porch and doesn't even go into his house. And David's thinking, oh man, now there's no way we could sort of pass it off like he got her pregnant. So he sends Uriah back with a letter to Joab, the commanding officer of the Israeli army, and it basically says this: put Uriah at the very front line of the battle, and then give the charge to retreat, but just don't tell Uriah. And Uriah dies in battle, which is murder. David murdered Uriah by that action. Mission accomplished. And what's really sad is before Uriah is even cold, David marries Bathsheba, you know. But remember, Numbers 32, be sure your sin will find you out. Not God. God finds you out. He already knows long before you even did it. But your sin will catch up to you, and David's going to have to learn this. So Nathan the prophet shows up at his house and says, David, I got to talk to you. Sure, whatever. Don't talk to me. And they said, hey, you know, there's a little family in Israel here. They just got this one little lamb. The neighbors got flocks and herds and all kinds of wealth, but this one family, poor, they have one little lamb. Well, the rich guy had a dude over to his house for dinner. And instead of going from his own flock, he snuck over to the neighbors with the little sweet little lamb, slit its throat, and cooked it up and gave his guest lamb chops from the poor family. Now, you got to remember, David's a shepherd originally. He has a heart for the sheep. And so David hears this story. In fury, he rages and says, that man should surely die. And then Nathan says to David, you're that man. And David knew what he was talking about, that he took the wife of a poor little guy who's out fighting battles. And David says to Nathan the prophet, I have sinned against the Lord. He's not weeping. He's not sobbing. Was that real repentance? The answer is yes. And the reason we know is because Nathan says on the Lord's behalf, then your sin is forgiven. One thing you should know, though, when you think, oh, good, I'm so glad God forgives sin. He does, and he forgets our sin. But there is something on our side that you need to remember. There's often repercussions of our sin. David would live a brutal life from this point on. He'd end up losing the baby. They'd end up, you know, with a military coup from his son. Like, David will die kind of a miserable little old man, which is really sad. He should have died a glorious king of Israel. But his sin caught up to him. All that to say, you say, Brett, why are we here in Psalm 32? Well, here's why. Because David tells us what went on in his brain at that time. And you're going to recognize this, I bet, some of you. He starts out in Psalm 32, verse 1. Blessed, King James word for happy. Happy or blessed is he whose transgression is forgiven, whose sin is covered. And the idea, if you try to cover up your sins, it's going to be revealed. God's going to reveal it. Be sure your sin will find you out. But if you confess your sins to the Lord, you can be sure the Lord will cover your sins. And in the New Testament sense, it means cover and do away with completely, which is wonderful. So David's saying, man, you're going to be happy if your sins are forgiven and if your transgressions are covered. Blessed, verse 2, is the man whom the Lord imputeth. That's a fancy word for sort of counting against or counting for or against. The Lord imputeth not iniquity, and in whose spirit there is no guile. Again, King James word, guile is deceit, deception. So David's, now he moves from, you're happy if your sins are forgiven and covered. The second thing is, you're happy also if the Lord doesn't hold your sin against you, imputing not iniquity, but also when you give up on trying to trick everybody and cover it up. The deceit that is often linked to sin. Are you a person who's covering up your sin, hoping nobody finds out about your deepest, darkest secret? Can I just tell you, you're going to recognize the misery that goes along with that in David's, because David tried to cover it up for a long time. He thought he got away with it. Man, I got Uriah killed as if he was in battle, and I married the wife, and nobody's the wiser. We're all good to go. Mission accomplished. But David's going to show here that even though he got away with it, it seemed he was miserable. Let's keep reading verse 3. He said, when I kept silence, that is, you know, covering it up, my bones waxed old through my roaring all the day long. That sounds miserable. He's basically saying, I covered it up, but I was miserable. My bones felt older. Like health issues is kind of what he's talking about. David's living in sin. If he would confess his sin and give it to the Lord would lift that. But it's taking a toll on his physical body. is it possible that sin can actually affect you physically? Well, the Bible says yes. Physical atrophy or sickness can be some of the side effects of sin. I'll show you more of that in a second. But David said, man, my bones waxed old through my roaring all the day long when I was trying to stay silent. Verse 4, for day and night thy hand, speaking of the Lord, was heavy on me. My moisture is turned into the drought of summer. And then he says this interesting word, Selah. What does the word Selah mean? It means pause, stop, and think about what David just said. That's the poetic sort of tool. So we're supposed to say, what is he saying? Man, he said, blessed, happy is when your sins are forgiven and the Lord's dealt with it. But when you try to cover it up, you're going to be unhealthy. You're going to think you got away with it, but you're miserable. And the Lord's hand, Brett, I thought the Lord was loving. Why would he put a heavy hand on poor David? Well, the heavy hand of the Lord is because he loves you. It'd be like if after church, you take your family, you're headed out to your car, but your little three-year-old darts to the road out here and there's cars zinging by. And so one of the Athey Creekers run at a really quick pace and barely reach your child right before the child's jumping in front of the car. And the car's whizzing and the child's coming. And they, with a heavy hand, grab the shoulder of your child and with great force jerk them away from the road, just missing your child by a hair. Would you say, hey, don't be so rough on my kid. Don't use a heavy hand. Now, if you're in New York, that probably would happen. People would say that. But here, as a parent, you'd be glad that your child was saved, even if it was a heavy hand that, you know, rescued and pulled out of the traffic. That's sort of the Lord. The Lord, whom he loves, he what? Chastens. Hebrews tells us that. Which is, chastens is a fancy word for like spanks. There's a heavy hand. David said, oh, the hand of the Lord was heavy on me while I was trying to remain silent and not coming clean. And normally when I felt healthy and moisture in my body, he said, I'm dry, I'm going through a dry drought spiritually, soulically. Have you ever found yourself in spiritual dryness and you're wondering, oh, does God even exist? I don't even feel that I know God or God's nowhere near. Like you can sit there and say, whoa, what's wrong with God? You might want to ask, is there sin that I've got unconfessed in my life that I've been covering up? It's no wonder that your sin has separated you from God, because that's what the Bible says is going to happen. Like David said, oh, search my heart, see if there be any wicked way in me. But, you know, here in Psalm 32, verse 5, he says, I acknowledged my sin unto thee. This is the good part. Finally, he says, I acknowledged my sin unto thee, and mine iniquity have I not hid. I said, I will confess my transgressions unto the Lord, and thou forgavest the iniquity of my sin. Selah. Again, pause and ponder. What are we supposed to pause and ponder? The David said, well, all you got to do is acknowledge your sin before God and confess your sin. And he, the Lord, is faithful here. He says, thou, the Lord, forgavest the iniquity of my sin. Stop and think about that. So David went through a season trying to cover it up, and he was miserable. And then finally, when he acknowledges his sin before God, what a beautiful thing. The Lord forgives him. And then David kind of goes into this sort of heady, beautiful worship in verse 6. He says in verse 6, for this shall everyone that is godly pray unto thee in a time when thou mayest be found. Surely in the floods of great waters they shall not come nigh unto him. Thou, the Lord, thou art my hiding place. Thou shalt preserve me from trouble. Thou shalt compass me about with songs of deliverance. Selah. The Lord delivered David from the heavy hand and the drought and the just his aching bones. And the Lord says, I've forgiven you. And so he goes with a spring in his step, with joy in his heart and a song of deliverance. He writes, this is what he's talking about. By the way, don't you love, the only time you see God in the Bible in a hurry, pictured as him being in a hurry, is to forgive sin. It's the only time. God's just sitting upon the throne, no urgency, no, he's got it all in control. But the only time you see, the greatest picture of that is, you know, God's pictured by the Father in the prodigal son story. You and I are like the prodigal. We go off in the pig slop and sin. But when we decide to repent and when we come back and acknowledge our sin to the Father, what do we see the Father do? He sees the son coming from afar off and he runs. The Father runs out and gives the guy a kiss and forgives him. Like, this is the God that we serve. That's a picture of God. He's in a hurry when it comes to forgiving sinners like you and like me. Now, this is one of the things I think that we don't fully appreciate, especially if you're an old-timer Christian. Oh, yeah, Lord forgives my sins. That's really great. I'm really happy about that. But, oh, we got to peel back the calluses and say, give us sensitivity and restore unto me the joy of thy salvation. Like, we need that from time to time, and I hope to do that. Why should you be rejoicing at the forgiveness of sin? Back to our text here in Acts, because, you know, the ultimate thing here is through Jesus Christ, you have forgiveness of sin, and all of the things you've ever done, you'll be justified from all those things. This is because of Jesus and his forgiveness. And it comes from the work of the cross. The perfect one, Jesus, died on the cross for your sins, paid your penalty. It's not God just winking at you and saying, okay, I'm going to erase your sins. I'm just in a good mood today. No, God says, I'm going to forgive your sins because my son, Jesus, died on the cross. So if you think about it, you and I should be deliriously joyful about the idea of forgiveness. But I think often we're not. Well, Brett, why should we be deliriously joyful? Well, let me give you four reasons. Number one, forgiveness offers peace of conscience. Like when David had the heavy hand and he felt the conviction of his own sin, that's not a fun place to live. If you have unconfessed sin in your life, not only will you feel guilty, but Satan will be whispering in your ear. What is he called? The accuser, and he accuses you day and night. I've been around churches for a long time. I've been around tens of thousands of Christians my whole life. One of the things I see is that Satan is really good at making people feel this guilty conscience. That's his specialty. And there's no better place to do that than with other Christians, the church. How does he do that? You come in and think, oh, look at all these Christians. They're all so goody-two-shoes. And then you think, I think they're all judgmental. I'm not going to go to this church because I think these people are judgmental. But what you're actually feeling is condemnation from Satan. You know you're a sinner, and you're coming in here and saying, oh, look at all these goody-two-shoes Christians, but you know there's unconfessed, undealt with sin in your life, and so you try to superimpose that on everybody else. That's what happens. That's just the human nature kind of thing. You probably know people like this. Hopefully you're not one of them. But it's funny when you're guilty, you go around and you kind of feel guilty all the time. Have you ever had a thing like on your car that you knew was illegal? Like, for example, your tags are expired and you're driving around with your tags expired and you're like feeling just kind of, and you think about it once in a while, oh man, I hope there's no police officers around here. And if you see a policeman, turn down another road. It's like, hopefully he doesn't see my tags are expired. Are you the Christian that walks around, oh, no, I'm doing something wrong and I know I'm sinning, and you got this sort of guilt thing. And man, Satan's going to use that till the cows come home. He's going to try to make you feel guilty. He's going to make you feel like you're being judged by other Christians and that everybody's snooty-tooty. But that's not what's happening. You need to be learning from David. You can have the peace of conscience. He said, oh, when I finally acknowledged my sin before God and, you know, broke off the sin, then I had just this mourning that I had turned into dancing, one of the Psalms said. You're like, oh, what an amazing thing. So when you're a Christian walking around with unconfessed, undealt with sin, it's misery. You're even separated from God. We'll get to that in a second. That's one of the huge benefits of becoming a Christian, is just to have the forgiveness of sin that God tells about over and over in his word. So forgiveness offers, number one, peace of conscience. But number two, forgiveness offers access to God. For if you have unconfessed, undealt with sin in your life, what does the Bible say? Isaiah chapter 59, verse 2. But your iniquities, that's another word for sin, have separated between you and your God, and your sins have hid his face from you that he will not hear. He won't even hear your prayers. So even as a Christian, I think if you're not careful, you can just have unconfessed sin. And it's like you saying, Lord, I really don't want you in my life. I want you to stay away. I'm going to do my sinful things. And man, we have this merciful, kind-hearted God. He said, if you want to do that, I guess you can. But man, be sure of this. Your sin's going to find you out. And the way of the transgressor is hard. We forget that part. And why is my life so hard? The Lord's saying, man, I want to be with you. I want to have a relationship with you. But your sin separates you from your God. Hebrews chapter 10, verse 17 says, and their sins and their iniquities will I remember no more. Now, where remission of these is, when there's forgiveness of sin, there's no more offering for sin. In other words, there's no more need for bulls, rams, and goats like in the Old Testament. Having therefore, brethren, boldness to enter into the holiest. How do we enter into the presence of God? By the blood of Jesus, and by a new and living way which he hath consecrated for us through the veil, that is to say, his flesh. That's why when we take communion, when you break the bread and you eat the bread, it's sort of a reminder of that veil that covered the Holy of Holies, which was God's presence. But because Jesus died on the cross, he gave us access to the presence of God through the work of the cross and through his forgiving. So through his flesh, verse 21, having a high priest over the house of God, let us draw near with a true heart, not a heart full of guile. Remember that word? David was trying to draw near with sin, unconfessed. He was playing games with God. And so the Hebrew author here rightly says, when you draw near to the Lord, draw near with a true, open, repentant, confessing heart, having your heart sprinkled from an evil conscience and our bodies washed with pure water. This is how we have a restored relationship with God. If you're a big, huge sinner, which y'all are, and so am I, man, we need forgiveness of sin. And good news, if you confess our sins, he is faithful and just to forgive us our sins and cleanse us from all unrighteousness. And then we have access to the presence of God in such a beautiful way. That's what Hebrews chapter 10, verse 17 through 22 says. Even the idea of Jesus washing the disciples' feet, remember, it says, Peter said to him, thou shalt never wash my feet. But Jesus answered him, said, if I wash thee not, thou hast no part with me. Sin separates us from Christ. Sin separates us even from the Father. And so when you become a Christian, you're accepting the work of the cross and the forgiveness that comes from that. When you're a Christian and you sin and you, 1 John 1:9, confess your sins, he is faithful and just to forgive you and cleanse you from all unrighteousness. This is what we need desperately. So we have a need to confess, and then we get to have a clear conscience. So we have number one, forgiveness offers a peace of conscience. Forgiveness number two offers access to God. And then number three, forgiveness offers, this might seem like a no-brainer, but think about it for a second, no fear of hell. You and I should have the fear of hell. When I talk about hell, I have people say, Brett, are you trying to scare us? And I always say, absolutely yes. Because hell is real. Read your Bibles. The Bible talks more about hell than it talks about heaven. And sadly, there's whole churches and denominations that won't even talk about hell because they think it's controversial. If you're not talking about what the Bible says about hell, you're dropping the ball. Jesus even talked about hell a lot. It's something that people should know about because guess what? That's the natural way gravity flows. Everybody goes to hell unless they repent of their sin and accept the work of Jesus. Then, man, well, that gives us the next point, the fourth point. Forgiveness offers not only the taking away the possibility of hell, no fear of hell, but forgiveness offers expectation of heaven. And I'm going to say absolute expectation because it's not based on you measuring up. It's not based on you being good enough. You going to heaven is based on his grace. You're saved by grace through faith, not of yourselves. It's a gift from God. Do you understand how huge that is? We can know that we're going to heaven by the grace of God if we repent of our sin and accept the work of the cross and are forgiven. It's not just a hope in heaven. It's that we know we can rely on heaven as an absolute expectation, which is so glorious. And because of God's grace and forgiveness of our sin, because of forgiveness, we have the absolute hope of heaven. What a great and glorious truth. If you've been a longtime Christian, can I just ask you, like, you know, the scriptures say, oh, Lord, restore unto me the joy of thy salvation. I think we all need to remember what a glory, just the simple word forgiveness. I hope you kind of have a refreshed, oh, I'm so thankful for that. You know, you can walk out of this building, no matter how bad you've been, no matter what you've done, and you can walk out knowing that I'm forgiven. The Lord not only forgives me, but he justified me just as if I'd never sinned at all. There's nothing in the world that's as good as that. That's the best thing you'll ever know if you ever do know it. And the way you know it is you have to become a Christian. Even Christians, though, sometimes I think we start playing with sin and dabble with sin. And we're saved, we're forgiven positionally in Christ, but you're wondering why your life's miserable, why you're depressed, why you're feeling the heavy hand of the Lord like David on your soul. It's because there's unconfessed, undealt with sin. So, man, the worst case scenario, though, is if you've never felt the forgiveness of sin or known what it is, the mathematics of it, it's not even a feeling as much, I would say, as it's just the math of God. If you confess your sin and repent of your sin, like David, acknowledging your sin before God and saying, Lord, forgive me, God will forgive you. And it's the most glorious thing of all. If you're not a Christian, can I just say, please consider this because you may not even know what you're missing until you're really saved and forgiven.
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24: 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Well, I have Pastor Brett here. You know, we've been looking in the book of Acts, which features a lot of the biblical model for the church. And I would imagine that there is at least one person that might be looking for a good church to attend where they live. Brett, what kind of church is important to look for?
23: Well, Kurt, I'm really glad you asked that question, and it's an important question. The first thing I'd say, if you're looking for a church, is that it actually teaches the Bible. And I'm a big fan of verse by verse, chapter by chapter. There's a lot of good churches that don't necessarily go verse by verse.

0: outreaches and stuff, but it really needs to be Jesus-centered, I think. And then also looking at the health of the church body. 1 Corinthians 13, Paul reminds us that even if we have the gifts of knowledge and word of prophecy, but if we don't have love, we've got nothing. So you want to see love in a church body. And then finally, I'd look for a church with a good, humble leadership that's accountable, servant-hearted, leaders who are teachable, but also who handle the word faithfully. And I think if you just pray and ask the Lord to lead you to that church and give you wisdom. Now, it's been said, if you find the perfect church, don't join it. You'll ruin it, you know? And that's true. So you won't find the perfect church, but I would say find, you know, generally those things and you'll be in good shape.
1: 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Thank you, Pastor Brett. 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
6: In 1783, the Revolutionary War was nearly over, but America's future remained uncertain. Officers in the Continental Army were angry. Congress had failed to provide promised pay, and some considered using the Army's power to force the government's hand. George Washington understood their frustration, but he also knew the liberty they had fought to win could be destroyed by the very army that secured it. Washington confronted his officers and urged them to choose honor, patience, and loyalty to the Republic over rebellion. He could have used their anger to increase his own power. Instead, he used his influence to restrain it. Power asks what it can take. Character asks what duty requires. Washington's lesson still stands. Freedom survives when leaders place principle above ambition and remain faithful to God, country, and the people they serve.
7: Well, Alistair Begg has titled today's message, The Time of the End. He's been teaching from the book of Daniel, explaining the harrowing visions that Daniel had of future events and his prophetic words. Daniel describes the abomination of desolation. Well, who is that and how are we going to recognize him? You know, that's what we're going to find out in today's message. And Alistair's quote, our sovereign God who has delivered and does deliver will deliver his people from opposition, from persecution, and from the extreme persecutions that will come at the very end of time. Well, Alistair has more for us next on our Wednesday edition of Truth for Life.
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0: History tells us about the rise and fall of many powerful evil leaders. So who's the ultimate evil leader, the one the Bible calls the abomination of desolation in the book of Daniel? How will we recognize him? That's our focus today on Truth for Life as Alistair Begg continues our study in Daniel chapter 11.
1: Verses 21 to 35 were focused on the historical character Antiochus Epiphanes. We also try to help one another by pointing us in the direction of secular history so that we could see that what is prophesied here is actually recorded in secular records as having taken place. But now that we come to verse 36, we face a question that runs through all of the commentators. And the question is, does verse 36 and this king still refer to Antiochus Epiphanes, who has been the focus of our attention for the last 15 verses? And if it doesn't, does it refer to someone else? And if it refers to someone else, to whom does it then refer? I take it that what is being pointed out is that it is introducing us to another person, to another king, indeed to another period of time. Now again, you're sensible people, you must examine the scriptures on your own. But I'm going to take it that from 36 on, we're introduced to some period of time between the days of Antiochus Epiphanes and the end of history as we know it. All right? So all the way along, we're going all the way to verse 35, and the prophecy is concerned with all these different things. And I'm suggesting to you that, and there's disagreement over this, some say that verses 36 to 39 are still Antiochus. Some say that it is someone, it goes all over the place. But for me, I'm going to take it that what we have here is an indication of the very Antichrist who is the picture at the end of the age. Now, I say that because it is consistent with the way in which in verse 31 you have that phrase, that famous phrase, and they shall set up the abomination that makes desolate. This notion from 36 on is consistent with the way in which Jesus makes use of verse 31 from Daniel chapter 11 when he's speaking to his followers recorded in Mark 13 and in Matthew 24. This is Jesus in Matthew 24. So when you see the abomination of desolation spoken of by the prophet Daniel standing in the holy place, let the reader understand. And it's almost as if he recognizes that Daniel himself, who was the writer, didn't fully understand. So I'm suggesting to you that what we're going to take for the time being as the frame of reference is in keeping with what Jesus was saying himself. So I take it that verse 36, this king is not Antiochus. If it isn't, then who is it? Well, if you've done any of this kind of study in the past, you know that historically he has been identified as all kinds of people and things. So for example, Calvin believed that this king was emblematic of the Roman Empire, not simply an individual, but an entity. Others throughout history have said that this fits Muhammad. That's what they said, because the animosity and the vitriol leveled against the people of God was embodied in that kind of way. And of course, the reformers, Calvin, Luther, and the rest of them, said that it looked very, very, very much like the papacy as they looked at what was going on. Now, all of these things are part and parcel of people's attempts at saying, well, what do we have here in verses 36 to 39? If what we have is the embodiment, if you like, of evil opposition to God personified, then it's no surprise that various figures throughout history should have been viewed as fitting the description. So the prototype, if you like, as we said this morning in Antiochus Epiphanes, has then been re-represented throughout history. but eventually it forms up in an individual. Here we have, says Alec Mutia, the eschatological personage of whom even Antiochus is but a pale reflection. Here we have the ultimate rebel, the Antichrist, the man of sin. And what is then described in the verses that follow tie in with that designation. Now, we're not going to work our way through it painstakingly, but just notice what we're told of this king. First of all, he will do as he wills. He will do as he pleases. In other words, complete autonomy, complete self-absorption. Now, this picture is not new to us because we've seen, if you like, charcoal sketches of this kind of thing as we've gone through Daniel already. All of these things, if you like, pointing forward to this final picture. He will exalt himself. He will magnify himself above every god. Now, this is one of the reasons I don't think it's Antiochus, because Antiochus, as much as he had a fat head and put his picture on his coinage, nevertheless, he still worshipped Zeus. And he was concerned that others in his kingdom did the same thing. This character has no concern for any other god himself. He is, if you like, God. And he will speak astonishing things against the God of gods. But you will notice that he will only prosper until the indignation or the wrath is accomplished. For what is decreed shall be done. And that, again, as we saw this morning, is just one of these little hints in the text to remind the reader that God is sovereign over these things. The lie, if you like, and the pursuit of the lie, it takes on monstrous dimensions. What is the lie? Well, it's the lie of the devil in Genesis 3. Now, the only reason that God has told you this about this tree is because he knows that you will be like God. You don't have to listen to him. And the great appeal of that is an appeal which runs throughout all of history. And each of us has a temptation to megalomania to our own degree and in our own little context. And here, in this moment of great animosity, this character is revealed. He shall pay no attention to the gods of his fathers or to the one beloved by women. In other words, he's the greatest. He combines blasphemy with inhumanity. And they are revealed in this horrible figure. It's no surprise, is it, that this kind of notion that has run throughout Daniel has been described in beastly-like activity. The individual has often been described as a beast, whatever that beast might be. And here, in the blasphemy of the person and in the inhumanity of the person, and in the magnifying of himself, you find these things. Then we're told that he will honor the god of fortresses instead of these. In other words, power and might and control are his great deifying feature. Warfare and political favors combine in order to draw people around himself. And he will then deal in this realm. And those who are prepared to acknowledge him, verse 39, he will load up with honor. It made me think of certain political figures in the 20th century whom everybody described as very, very nice, if you ever met them. They're tremendously nice, very nice. Never met anybody who didn't like them, didn't meet anybody, even if they were politically opposed to them. It's amazing, the power of flattery. It's amazing. And this evil empire is not simply identified by an animosity that comes at you with all of the intentions of aggravation, but actually may be sustained and developed, making rulers over many and divvying up the prizes for a price that he will charge. Then we come to verse 40, and at the time of the end. Now, this phrase, again, as you go back through your text, you will find it. I take it that it refers to the last period before the end of time, at the time of the end. the last period before the end of time, before the end of history as we know it. I find that a very difficult thing to get my head around. I find it a perplexing notion, the idea that there will be an end to history as we know it, that it will come to an end. Because you don't think of things really coming to an end. You think of your life eventually coming to an end. But history itself as we know it being wrapped up, that God will eventually intervene as he's done before and will bring everything to a complete denouement. Now, this is where it gets really, really hard for me, and I'll just tell you this and then illustrate it for you. At the time of the end, the king of the south shall attack him, but the king of the north shall rush upon him like a whirlwind. What is this? And with chariots and horsemen and with many ships. Well, if we're going to read this literalistically, right? Literalistically, not just literally, but literalistically, then we have to face the fact that chariots and horsemen and ships will be the weapons of conflict in the last days, right? So that although we now are dealing in weapons of mass destruction, although the idea of the end of the age is conceived of, and understandably so in our minds, in terms of our contemporary grasp of the world, if we take this passage literalistically, then we have to conclude that in these final battles at the end of the age, it's actually going to involve horses and chariots and ships. Now, you are sensible people. Figure it out for yourselves. I don't think it's likely. It might be. Because you see, and here I'm going to quote my big brother, this fails, such an interpretation fails to see that prophetic visions view the future in terms of the contemporary. So, for example, if 30 years ago we talked about how it was going to be, and people would communicate with one another, and we would say, and they're going to send these amazing faxes to one another, and there will be faxes, and if you go back another 85 or 90 years, and there will be telephones and so on, and then we wrote about that into the future, the people who are now living in our age, he said, faxes, what's a fax? Right? And telephones, where you put money in. But that would be the only way that you would write, you would convey the future in contemporary terms. And presumably that's what's happening here. And so that understanding requires the recognition of symbolism. And as soon as anybody mentions symbolism, somebody gets really upset. Because it sounds like, oh, symbolism, that means you're not taking it literally. No, I would be taking it literally, but not literalistically, if in point of fact, this is representative of that which was conceived in that time. Because even among the people who favor a generally literal interpretation of this passage, it's not uncommon for the kingdom of the north to be interpreted as one of today's superpowers. Okay? So someone will say, and the kingdom of the north is. And then depending on who the flavor of the month is, they say, and this is, they're coming from the north, and there was someone on the east, and that was the Soviet Union, but they got disbanded, so we've moved it now to the north, to North Korea. And you hear them on the television all the time. And if you're sitting listening to, you know, where did that come from? And actually, I think it came from a fertile imagination. It's not difficult to do. And so the kingdom of the north is then interpreted as a superpower. And that kind of interpretation then has tanks instead of chariots. Well, you say you're doing the same thing here. No, I'm not saying it's anything. I'm just saying this, that such an interpretation like superpowers and tanks already assumes that the language is understood symbolically and not literally. Otherwise, how do you get to a superpower from the king of the north? How do you get to a tank out of a chariot? Because you've actually said what I'm suggesting is the case. Now, this is where it gets really tough if you didn't think it was tough before. And this is where you're going to have to be really patient with me and with everybody else that you don't like and with whom you disagree over these things. Because what then follows here is just completely bewildering. Because you have these earthly powers jockeying for position. Opposition to this individual only exacerbates this dark, furious character who's to destroy and to devote to destruction. And the battle is pictured once again in terms of ancient geography. How else are we going to understand this? I suppose absolutely for what it says. And tens of thousands shall fall, and they will be delivered out of his hand, and Edom and Moab and the main part of the Ammonites. Okay. Now, who were Edom, Moab, and the Ammonites? They were enemies of Israel. All right? The glorious land at this point was Palestine. After Christ's coming, the national and geographical boundaries of the kingdom were exploded because Jesus was sending his followers out into all the world to make disciples of all nations so that the company that would be put together, that would be assembled, that would be opposed by the Antichrist would be the church. And where would the church be? Not somewhere in near Egypt. The church would be in the entire world, all over the place. And the focus of the Antichrist's perspective would be on the people of God. Therefore, when we study this, we have to do something with it. Edom, Moab, and Ammon were enemies of Israel. That, I take it, is why he would not be opposing them. Because if you update it to what I'm saying, the Antichrist is not going to attack those who are attacking the church. Those who are attacking the church, those who are the enemies of the people of God, will be the allies of the Antichrist. Now, verses 42 and 43 tell us that almost nothing is able to stop him as he moves ahead. He shall stretch out his hand against the countries. The land of Egypt shall not escape. He'll become a ruler of the treasures and so on. And the Libyans and the Cushites shall follow in his train. Now, loved ones, I'm well aware of the fact that it is more than possible to take this as is. And you, again, I say to you, must deal with it as you choose. But you must notice that the big issue that is conveyed to us is that at the end of the day, when he pitches himself in the context of animosity to the people of God, all of a sudden, unexpectedly, but definitely, he will come to his end. And there will be none to help him. So, to the extent that we stand far enough back from it to say, okay, well, we can disagree over Edom and we can disagree over chariots and so on. But what can we not disagree on? We cannot disagree on the fact that the animosity, the vitriolic hatred against the people of God will reach a final cataclysmic reality before the end of time, before the resurrection of the people of God, before Jesus wraps things up. And that, again, we have anticipated as we've gone through the book. In chapter 7, remember, the court will sit in judgment and his dominion will be taken away to be consumed and destroyed to the end. And the kingdom and the dominion and the greatness of the kingdoms under the whole heaven shall be given to the people of the saints of the Most High. In other words, we can be absolutely confident that the Antichrist will end, not with a bang, but with a whimper. He won't go out with a bang. Eventually, he will be completely neutralized. Why? Because God is God. Because Christ is King. Because he's working everything out according to the eternal counsel of his will. And when we find ourselves immersed in the details, which is fun to do, and staying up late at night arguing the pros and cons of different interpretations, which is also quite fun to do, we have to make sure that we don't miss the wood for the trees or the trees for the wood. That Daniel was not writing this so that a group of people on the east side of Cleveland could get involved in these really esoteric discussions with one another about the intricate details of the end of Daniel 11. He was writing it in order that the people in his day who were being hammered, who were being devastated, who were tempted to believe that the whole thing had gone south on them and that there was no future for them, he was writing to them in order that they might be assured that this God, who by his purposes had brought them into the extremity of their exile, and who by his goodness had brought them out into the opportunity of rebuilding, was the same God who was going to bring to fruition the promises that he had made, and finally in the one who was to come. And when that one came, he was then opposed. He was then crucified. He was then buried. But God raised him up. The Spirit was poured out on the church. The church sets out to do what it's to do. And what happens? Immediately persecution. Immediately hatred. Immediately the church is opposed. Stephen is stoned. What's happening? It's all Genesis 3. It's all the continued struggle between that which God has ordained and that which is in opposition to him. And at the most fundamental and basic level, it is the struggle in each of our hearts. Because by nature, we want to be our own God. We want to have absolute autonomy. We want to be able to decide what we're going to do, with whom we're going to do it, when we're going to do it. And we don't want anybody, no God, telling us anything at all. And certainly not from that book, the Bible. So the spirit of the Antichrist is endemic in the heart of man. That which has been charcoal sketched throughout the book reaches this full, horrible technicolor portrait in the person of the one who is to come. But again, I go back to my favorite hymn for the evening, which we're not going to sing. So be it, Lord. So be it, Lord. Thy throne shall never, like earth's proud empires, pass away. Your kingdom stands and grows forever, till all your children own its sway. And it's for that reason that we do what Jesus said to do. We're not here to revere his memory. We're here to celebrate his presence. We're here to affirm his resurrection. And we desperately need God to enable us to live out what it means to hold to these things with confidence, with conviction, and yet with a genuine sense of compassion, so that others might come to love Jesus too.
0: 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So what is going to happen at the end of the world? 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
14: Jordan here with our memory verse, James 3, 9 and 10. With the tongue we praise our Lord and Father, and with it we curse human beings who have been made in God's likeness. Out of the same mouth come praise and cursing. My brothers and sisters, this should not be. You know, the book of James points out the contradiction of using the same mouth to praise God and then to curse people who are made in his image. So what we say dictates outcomes, and it carries the power to nurture or to destroy. So watch your words, James 3, 9 and 10. Hope Lives 365 is next.
15: With SRN News, I'm Bob Agnew in Washington. President Trump says White House Press Secretary Karoline Leavitt will be leaving the administration at the end of the month to spend time with her young family. Leavitt is the youngest person in history to hold the role. Leavitt, who also served as a press aide during the president's first term, has been one of the most vocal advocates of his Make America Great Again movement. The Republican president described her as one of his most trusted aides. In a social media post announcing her departure, he said she'll also continue to act as an aide outside of the White House. The cleanup continues today after an historic storm tore across northwest Indiana yesterday. And the Department of Homeland Security in that state says at least one person was killed. Maybe two other deaths may be attributed to the storms as well. It was a mixed bag at the close on Wall Street. The Dow was down 21 points. The Nasdaq off or up today, I should say, 143 points. This is...
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21: Before you were born, God chose you for salvation. So the first aspect of understanding God's plan for your life is understanding who you are in Christ. Ephesians chapter 1. Ephesians chapter 1. The first aspect of God's plan, which is really the foundation and the basis for understanding purpose in life, is found in Ephesians 1. And if you have your Bible, you may have it on your cell phone. Look at Ephesians 1, verse 3. Blessed be the God and Father of our Lord Jesus Christ, who's blessed us with every spiritual blessing in heavenly places in Christ. Graduates, God has blessed you with every spiritual blessing in Christ. Congregation, what a joy to know that every spiritual blessing is ours in Christ. What are those spiritual blessings? Verse 4. Just as he chose us in him before the foundation of the world. You're chosen by God. Your life is not some genetic accident. It was not some anomaly that genes and chromosomes were brought together in the womb of your mother. Not at all. You were chosen by Christ to be born at this time, at this moment. Just, verse 4, as he chose us in him before the foundation of the world, that we should be holy without blame before him in love. He chose you to represent his love, his grace before the world, having predestined us to adoption in sons by Jesus Christ to himself. Does the Bible teach predestination? It does. The scripture says that, having predestined us. This is not some hard, rigid predestination where human beings don't have any choice and they're either predestined to be saved or predestined to be lost. Not at all. But on the drawing board of heaven, before you were born, in the mind of an infinite, all-knowing God, God had a pre-designed plan to lead you to himself and to save you in his kingdom. a pre-designed plan where he would send the Holy Spirit to your heart and draw you to him. A pre-designed plan where he would arrange providences in your life so that you would know him. A pre-designed plan so that he would lead you, angels would lead you to read the Word of God and understand the truths of Scripture. So it says that he predestined us to what? To the adoption of his sons by Jesus Christ. What a joy to know that I'm chosen by God. What a joy to know that every spiritual blessing is mine in Christ. What a joy to know that I'm predestined to the adoption to the according to the good pleasure of his will. Verse 6, to the praise of the glory of his grace, which he made us accepted in the beloved. You are not rejected, you are accepted in Christ. We continue, in whom we have redemption through his blood. We are chosen, we are predestined, we are accepted in Christ, we have redemption through his blood, we have the forgiveness of sins according to the riches of his grace. So the first eternal truth that I want you to fix in your mind, when the journey is long, when the mountain is high, when the road is rough, when the days are dark, you are blessed with every spiritual blessing in Christ. Hallelujah and amen. Amen. He chose us before the foundation of the world. When down is up and up is down, say to yourself, Christ chose me before the foundation of the world. Christ has a plan for my life. Christ has made me accepted in the beloved. He's given us redemption and forgiveness. And the purpose of these spiritual blessings, the purpose of this pre-designed plan, the purpose of him accepting us in the beloved, the purpose of him giving us redemption and forgiveness is so that we can share the glory of his name with others. We can live purposeful lives because we know that God has a purpose for us. His eternal plan is to save us for eternity. There is nothing more important to God than getting each one of us into heaven. All of heaven is focused on one thing, saving you. That's the function of the Father, Son, and the Holy Spirit. They have council meetings in eternity with the angels, and they say, how can I save that one? If I lose one of them, there will be an eternal loss forever. So Jesus' great goal is to save us. The second thing that we want to notice about this eternal plan of God is his eternal plan is to redeem us. His eternal plan is to save us. His eternal plan is to get us into heaven. And all of heaven is working on that. The second thing we want to notice about his eternal plan is this, that in addition to the plan to save us, he has a special plan for our lives. Jeremiah chapter 1, verse 5. This plan that Christ has for each one of us is not just some general plan. It's not some ambiguous plan. It's not some vague plan. Jeremiah chapter 1, verse 5. This eternal truth is not only true for Jeremiah, it's true for you and true for me. Jeremiah 1, verse 5. Before I formed you, let's get verse 4 as well. But the word of the Lord came to me saying, now it's the word of the Lord. Before I formed you in the womb, I knew you. Before you were born, I sanctified you and ordained you a prophet to the nations. So before Jeremiah was ever born, God knew him. Before Jeremiah was ever born, God had a very specific plan for his life. Is that true of Jeremiah alone? Was Jeremiah unique in that? Or does Scripture teach this as a continual truth throughout the Word? Look, turn to Psalm 139. Psalm 139. And you're looking there. This is a magnificent psalm. And the 139th psalm talks about the care that God has and the planning that God has from each individual. And we're going to start there with Psalm 139 and verse 7. Psalm 139, verse 7. Where can I go from your spirit? Where can I flee from your presence? If I ascend up in heaven, you're there. If I make my bed in hell, behold, you're there. If I take the wings of the morning and dwell in the utmost parts of the sea, even your hand shall lead me. Your right hand shall hold me. In other words, what God is saying to you is this. Whether you're on the mountain peak or you're in the valley, where you're, whether your heart is filled with joy or it's filled with discouragement, God says, look, I got a plan for you, and I'm going to guide you. So have courage. Then he says, if I say, surely the darkness shall fall on me, even the night shall be a light about me, indeed the darkness shall not hide me from you, but the night shines as day. Now, verse 14, I will praise you, for I am fearfully and wonderfully made. Marvelous are your works, my soul knows well. Now, the key verses that I want you to look at here are verse 15 to 18. My frame was not hidden from you when I was made in secret. In other words, just as Jeremiah said, when I was conceived in my mother's womb, I knew you, that you knew me. My frame was not hidden from you when I was made in secret and skillfully wrought in the lower parts of the earth. Your eyes saw my substance being yet unformed. So God saw you when you were unformed. And this God that saw you when you were unformed had a plan for your life. Now, this is amazing. Get your head out of the dirt if you're discouraged today. You were chosen by Christ, redeemed by Christ, predestined by Christ for salvation, and he has a plan for your life that is larger, bigger, greater than you can ever imagine. Scripture says here very clearly, your eyes saw my substance being unformed. And look, in your book, they were all written. So God, your life was written in God's book ahead of time. And if we cooperate with God, if we are faithful to God, we can fulfill the destiny that God has for us and be in the place of heaven's assignment. Christ object, let's listen to this one. He gives to every man or every woman their work. Each has his place in the eternal plan of heaven. Each is to work in cooperation with Christ for the salvation of souls. Not more surely is the place prepared for us in the heavenly mansions than is the special place designed on earth where we are to work for God. Does God have a special place for every single one of us to work for him today? Does he? God has a general plan for our lives and a specific assignment. But when we wake up in the morning, we don't know the surprises that are come that day. And God wants to unfold his daily plans for us every day. Now, let me say this. There are times that through our wrong, faulty decisions, we miss God's plans. But if we do, he will choose a plan B rather than the plan A, and the plan B becomes the plan A. This in no way negates the fact that God has a divine plan for each life. But do you know there's a passage in the Bible that tells us that if we stumble and fall and miss God's original plan because of our poor choices, God will redirect our lives and establish a new plan for us that becomes plan A. Did you know that text was in the Bible? Well, Psalm 37, verse 23.
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21: Psalm 37, verse 23. Because there are young people and adults that say to me, look, Pastor Mark, I look back over my life and I made some real poor choices. I think I missed God's pre-designed plan for me. And as the result of that, I'm in despair and discouraged. I say to them, look, if you think you missed God's plan for you, God has a plan B that he will reshape your life and fit you into, and that will become God's plan A, and he'll still accomplish his purposes for you. Look at Psalm 37, verse 23. The steps of a good man are ordered by the Lord. So that is to say, that when we make positive decisions, God is going to guide our steps into his plan. And he delights in his way. That's God delights in the steps of a good man. Though he should fall. Now, was this person a good man or a good woman? Yes. But did they make some serious mistakes? Yes. Did they fall? They certainly did. Verse 24. He shall not be utterly cast down, for the Lord upholds him with his hand. So if you look back on your life and say, look, I made some mistakes, and there are adults here today that you're looking back in your life, and you hear me talking to these young graduates, and you're saying to yourself, hey, look, I wish I was a young graduate again. I wish I could redo my life again. I wish I could make new choices again, because I think I missed God's pre-designed plan. I've got incredibly good news for you. You may have fallen, but you're still chosen by God. You may have made a mistake and made many mistakes, but you still are redeemed by Christ. You may have not lived the life you want to live, but what does Jesus say? The steps of a good man are ordered by the Lord. But if he fall, Jesus says, I will hold him up. In other words, I'll put him back on the path. I will redesign his life, reshape his life, and plan A will become plan B. Now, there are times that other people make decisions that impact your life that you have no choice over. And somebody says, wait a minute, Pastor Mark, you know, and you graduates may know this as life goes on. There are times that life kicks you in the stomach. There are times that life takes your breath away. There are times that things beyond your control take over. And does that mean that you're off the course, that you're not with God's plan? Let me give you an example of that. Many of you know that I worked in the former Soviet Union for many, many years. Poland, Hungary, Yugoslavia. That I worked in Russia for many, many years. And one of my dear friends was Pastor Mikhail Kulikov. Pastor Kulikov and his father were both Seventh-day Adventist ministers. Pastor Kulikov became the president of the Euro-Asia Division for a number of years. But when Pastor Kulikov was young, he worked with his dad. His father was a pastor, and when Pastor Kulikov was only 21, 22, he worked as an associate pastor with his father. In working as an associate pastor, his father baptized six young people at midnight because it was against the Soviet law to baptize them. One of these young people was a Soviet sympathizer who was told by the Soviet authorities, the KGB, to go and take Bible studies from Pastor Kulikov to get baptized, then come back to the KGB and say to them that he forced her to be baptized. And so Pastor Kulikov's father was tried and put in prison, sent to Siberia for that. Eventually, Pastor Kulikov, about 6 months later, he also was tried and imprisoned. Now, Pastor Kulikov recognized, even as a young person, he was brilliant. And he knew Greek when he was in his early 20s. He knew Greek well enough to translate the New Testament. The old Russian Bible was in the Sudoto language. And Pastor Kulikov's goal was to attend university, learn Hebrew, so he could establish the Russian Bible Society to give the Russian people a new translation of the Bible. That was his goal. But what happened? The devil interrupted that by causing him to be put in prison. But you know what happened in prison? He met rabbis, and he was in prison for 5 years. And the rabbis gave him a postgraduate course in Hebrew. And he said to me, Pastor Mark, the Soviet government put me in prison to silence my voice. But God allowed that to draw me closer to him and to give me 5 years in prison to study Hebrew. And I didn't even have to pay for it. I took my post. Now, I'm not suggesting graduates should go to prison to take your postgraduate course. But here's the point. There were those that wanted to destroy God's plan A for Pastor Kulikov. But no power in hell, no wicked powers on earth can take you out of God's hand. Amen. Because God has a plan for your life, and God is going to enable you to accomplish that plan. There may be times we get off track, times we drift from God's original plan for our lives, but God is incredibly creative. And if we rededicate our lives to him, he'll redirect our lives, reshape his plans, and accomplish his goals for us. Now, there's another eternal truth in understanding God's plan for your life. The purpose of God's plan for your life is not simply to save you, but it's to put you in the saving business. It's to lead you to be an ambassador for Christ, to be a light to the world. 2 Corinthians chapter 5, verse 18 and 20. 2 Corinthians chapter 5, verse 18 to 20. The Apostle Paul talks to the church at Corinth. Now, the church at Corinth was really a problem church. If you read 1 Corinthians, the church at Corinth was filled with division and strife and conflict. The members were arguing with one another. The situation got so bad in the church in Corinth that it was filled with fornication in the church, filled with sexual immorality in the church, filled with incest in the church. This is the church at Corinth. In addition to that, members in the church were taking one another to the courts and suing them in courts of law. In addition to that, they had abused the gift of tongues and they were speaking with sensationalism to impress others in the church. In addition to that, they were abusing the Lord's Supper. Some would come into the Corinthian church to celebrate the Lord's Supper, and at those years they had meals, and the rich would have their food, the poor would sit in the corner with no food. So the Corinthian church was a real, real problem for Paul. That's why he wrote 1 Corinthians. But he saw marvelous conversions by the grace of God taking place there. He saw the marvel of God's grace, the transformative power of God's love. And so when he writes 2 Corinthians, it has a whole different tone than 1 Corinthians. 2 Corinthians has triumph and victory in Christ. I thank God that Jesus not only delivers us from the guilt of sin, but he delivers us from the grip of sin. I thank God that there's transformative power in the gospel to change the lives of men and women. So now Paul, seeing the church at Corinth changed, wants to send them out as the ambassadors for Christ. So we come to 2 Corinthians chapter 5, verse 18. Now all things are of God, who has reconciled us to himself. Paul is saying to the church at Corinth, you have been reconciled through Jesus Christ. And if you've been reconciled, he's given you the ministry of reconciliation. That is, that God was in Christ reconciling the world to himself, not imputing their trespasses to them, and has committed to us the word of reconciliation. Therefore, we are ambassadors for Christ. As though Christ were pleading with us, we implore you on Christ's sake, be reconciled to God. Notice, we are ambassadors for Christ. If I have been reconciled to God, the highest goal that I can achieve in my life, the greatest ambition that I can have in my life, is to be an ambassador for Christ. Christ Object Lessons, page 327. Christ's followers have been redeemed for service. I continue. Christ's Object Lessons, 327. Our Lord teaches that the true object of life is ministry. Christ himself was a worker, and to all his followers he gives the law of service, service to God and to our fellow man. Here Christ has presented to the world a higher conception of life. I was fascinated with that phrase. Christ has presented to the world a higher conception of life than they have ever known. By living to minister for others, we are brought in connection with Christ. The law of service becomes the connecting link which binds us to God and our fellow man. The law of service binds us to God and our fellow man. There is no greater joy than serving Jesus. And as you enter into soul winning, your prayer life becomes deeper. As you enter into mission for Christ, your Bible study life becomes richer. As you enter in to witnessing for Jesus,

0: I want to share with you very simple principles. And if you will follow these, you will know God's plan for your life, and you'll know God's plan as it unfolds day by day.
1: 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That's globalbibleschool.org. And now, a final thought from Pastor Mark.
0: First, trust in the Lord, verse 5, Proverbs 3, with all your heart. Lean not to your own understanding. In all your ways do what? Acknowledge. In how many of your ways? Some of your ways. A few of your ways. In what? All your ways acknowledge Him. And He will do what? Direct your paths. What does it mean that He's going to direct your path? It means He's going to lead you into the place of His pre-designed plan for your life. It means that He is going to reveal His plans to you every single day. Trust in the Lord with all your heart. Lean not to your own understanding. In all your ways acknowledge Him. Desire of Ages, page 330. Somebody says, well, Pastor Mark, sometimes things are so perplexing. Sometimes things are so confusing. Sometimes I just don't know what God's plan is. Well, here it is. Desire of Ages, page 330. Our Heavenly Father has 1,000 ways to provide for us of which we know what? Nothing. Those who accept the one principle of making the service and honor of God supreme will find perplexities vanish and a plain path before their feet. So if we make the one principle of making the service of God supreme, what'll happen? Perplexities will vanish and we'll find a plain path before our feet. So here's the first principle. First principle is this: believe that God has a plan for your life and trust Him that He's going to unfold the plan. Secondly, seek God's guidance. If any of you lacks wisdom, let him ask. It gives to all men liberally.
2: Foundations of Freedom, a look at America's founding principles and the leaders who shaped our nation.
3: In 1783, the Revolutionary War was nearly over, but America's future remained uncertain. Officers in the Continental Army were angry. Congress had failed to provide promised pay, and some considered using the Army's power to force the government's hand. George Washington understood their frustration, but he also knew the liberty they had fought to win could be destroyed by the very army that secured it. Washington confronted his officers and urged them to choose honor, patience, and loyalty to the Republic over rebellion. He could have used their anger to increase his own power. Instead, he used his influence to restrain it. Power asks what it can take. Character asks what duty requires. Washington's lesson still stands. Freedom survives when leaders place principle above ambition and remain faithful to God, country, and the people they serve.
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5: Well, God is a promise keeper. If He said it, He will do it. And Philippians 1 verse 6 says, I am certain that God who began the good work within you will continue His work until it is finally finished on the day when Christ Jesus returns. So thanks be to God for this truth. God's not going to leave or forsake us, and He's not going to leave us partially complete. He's going to finish the job. It takes a lifetime to prepare us for eternity. And God's not a quitter. 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
3: Depression, you being depressed doesn't mean you can't love Jesus. You being depressed doesn't mean you can't walk in faith. Here's Hezekiah. He probably had the most intense prayer time he ever had there in verse 3 as he's crying out to God to save him. Depression doesn't relieve you of a responsibility to believe the Lord.
4: Hi, I'm Caleb, and welcome to Building Your House with Tim Brown, pastor of Calvary Chapel Fremont. The Bible says that unless the Lord builds the house, they labor in vain who build it. Building Your House is a verse-by-verse study through the Bible. 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
3: Sin. Nowhere does the Bible attach guilt to depression. You never have to seek forgiveness for depression. I don't know of one psalm. I can think of many psalms where David repented of sin and asked forgiveness, you know, for transgression and iniquity and going astray. I can't think of him once. I can't think of any Bible character, man or woman, who said, "Oh God, forgive me, I was depressed." I just can't find it. Now, maybe you're a better Bible student than me. I'd love to see it. But the Bible does not attach guilt to depression. For me, that's awesome. I think for you, it should be awesome. It should be awesome, too. Now, shame, the shame of sin can lead to depression. You think back to what you did last night or what you said to your husband or your wife this last week. And you don't want anybody to know because you're ashamed of that. And that can lead to depression. And depression can lead to shame. I don't know how many people I've heard come in the church the last 26 years and say, "I'm depressed today. I'm really down." No one confesses that they're depressed. Because why? They're ashamed of it. Because why? You don't think you're a good Christian if you're depressed. And so I'm just going to keep my depression to myself. I might disclose it to my community group. I might disclose it to a few close friends or somebody that I email with or something. But I really don't want, I don't want the church to know that I'm depressed, because they'll think less of me. And unfortunately, you're right. And unfortunately, that's the case. But that shouldn't be the case. That shouldn't be the case at all. If you're depressed, you're depressed. We love you 100%. You don't have to perform for us. You don't have to shout hallelujah for us. You don't need to put on a good Christian face, whatever that means, you know, for us. We want you the way you are. Amen. And to live life the way you are. But there is, even though there's no guilt attached to depression, there is shame attached to it. And I think we can do a better job at that as the body of Christ, of loving people even when they're depressed. Again, David asked forgiveness for other things, but he never asked forgiveness for the shadow that would come over his soul at different times. But then this, though it is not sin, don't normalize your depression. Don't normalize it. It's something to be resisted, as we're going to see here. Don't make it this is the normal Christian life kind of a thing. Because your mind rebels against that. Your soul rebels against that. Because your mind knows and your soul knows there's something better than what I'm experiencing right now. And so it's true, we get depressed, but don't settle for it. You got to fight. You have to fight against it. Let's see here. I'm seeing if I missed something I wanted to do. No, not yet. Okay. Look at verse 5 of Isaiah 38. Hezekiah turns his face to the wall. He prays. And then in verse 3, he says his prayer. And then this is what Isaiah says is the word of the Lord to him in verse 5. "Go and say to Hezekiah, thus says the Lord, the God of your father David, I've heard your prayer. I have seen your tears. I've seen your tears." You know, tears are intercessory. God sees those tears. They speak to him. They speak to him of the state of your soul. This is what Psalm 56:8 says. You have taken account of my wanderings. Put my tears in your bottle. Are they not in your book? So God sees your tears. And some of us are going to have real big bottles up in heaven. See, these are all the tears you cried over here. And in fact, we're going to use that to take a bath for everybody here. Some of us cry more than others and whatnot, but they're recorded. And your tears are precious to God. And they're seen by the Lord as being intercessory. They're seen as a cry of your soul out to the Lord. Well, what about medications? We know that I have books on my shelves from the 80s and the 90s where there was such an influx of psychology into the theology of the church that there was a lot of bite back on the part of theologians and pastors. I have books on my shelf called Psychobabble and the evil of psychology and the failures of psychology and all of this stuff against medications. And the church really wrestled with medications back in the 80s and the 90s. Is it the arm of the flesh? Is it something we should do? Shouldn't we just trust in, if we're depressed, shouldn't we just trust in Jesus to restore our joy? Huge, huge battles were fought in the church. I think that medications have won the war because so many Christians that were up in arms against it in the 80s and 90s now see it as a normal part, if not their life, the life of others, and something that they would not object to in the life of others. Well, what about medications? I would say use them like a cast on a broken limb. Just use them temporarily. A cast is an aid to restoring a limb. It's not a substitute for it. Now, there are some people who need permanent medication. If a person has the diagnosis of schizophrenia or bipolar, there is a permanent regimen of medication they need to remain on. But so often, I think that people don't need all of the drugs that they take. I would say take drugs as a permanent, as a temporary substitute, and not as a permanent replacement. You know, there's a difference between feeling better and performing better. To pop a pill just to heighten your mood is one thing. To take a pill to increase your performance and to increase your performance, that's another kind of a thing. I think that to take a pill just so you feel better, for me now, and you can there's a few stones outside, so you can stone me. To take a pill just to feel better, to me, is kind of irresponsible. But to take a regimen of medication to perform your responsibilities better, to me, I can understand that. And I can see that on a temporary basis, because I think unless they're schizophrenia or bipolar or something that's within the constitution, the chemical constitution of a person, that we can use drugs like psychological medications, psychiatric medications, like we use a cast to help someone perform their responsibilities. For someone to take a medication to stabilize their life, so that they can fulfill their responsibilities, is one thing that I can get behind. See, many family members prefer dad or mom on medication because they fulfill their responsibilities. And if they were to hear a preacher like me, you know, preach against medications, they go home and get off their medications and then just turn into total freaks, you know. Those who can't really perform their responsibilities, the kids and the wife or the kids and the husband are saying, man, you know, we want her, we want him on their medications. They're not hallucinating. They're fulfilling their responsibility. They're present in the moment. She can be mom, she can be wife, he can be dad, he can be father. And so we prefer our spouses on the medication for a season of time until their soul comes out of whatever depression it happens to be in. There was a couple many, many years ago I read about whose 8-year-old son was dying of some disease, but they belonged to a particular brand of Christianity that believed that exercising your faith was the greatest expression of spirituality. So they claimed that God, through prayer, is going to heal our son. We won't take him to the doctor. It was an easily treatable disease, something that could be healed and reversed. But they said, no, we're going to stand and believe God. He's going to heal our child. And the child died because the parents wouldn't take him for medication. They later on said that we believed that the highest expression of spirituality was faith. We really didn't take into consideration 1 Corinthians 13:13, which says, now abides faith, hope, and what? Love. And the greatest is what? Love. Love would have dictated that we do the best, the highest thing for our child, to relieve him of his suffering, to relieve him of this death sentence that was hanging over him. And so I believe that as we walk in love towards one another, and if you sense that and you feel that you need to take medication for a length of time, I'm going to love you through it. Not in spite of it, but love you through it. And that's the way it is. We're going to love you and not preach at you, you slimy little horrible Christian, you know. You're depending on these kinds of medications. I would have said that 20 years ago, 25 years ago. But now, you know, I think the greatest is love. And I'll let you and your medical advisors and your family, you know what's best for you. And if you need medications, I would say again, use them temporarily. You know, you see that cast or that prosthetic limb, use them like a cast and not like a prosthetic limb and grow out of it after a while. But here's something I really want to point out, is that depression is no excuse for disobedience. Someone might say that because I'm depressed, I do not have the responsibility to obey the Lord. I don't have the responsibility to be a dad. I don't have the responsibility to be a mom or to be a wife or to be a husband. But a depressed spouse, a depressed parent, still has spousal and parental responsibilities. Depression is no excuse for irresponsibility, for disobedience. I know that some of you have been, and some of you are profoundly depressed, and yet you keep doing what you should be doing. You keep fathering, you keep mothering, you keep wifing, you keep husbanding, you keep pressing into God, you keep serving. And you know intuitively that your depression is no excuse for disobedience. Your depression is no excuse for irresponsibility. And I think more than anything, more than medications, more than ongoing sorrow, the thing that bothers me most in the church about the discussion of depression is that somehow depressed people are given the pass for obedience to God. You are still a child of God. You're a son. You're a daughter of God. God still has his word that he's spoken to you. And God is looking. If Jesus said, if you love me, you'll keep my commandments. Depression, you being depressed doesn't mean you can't love Jesus. You being depressed doesn't mean you can't walk in faith. Here's Hezekiah. He probably had the most intense prayer time he ever had there in verse 3. As he's crying out to God to save him. Depression doesn't relieve you of responsibility to believe the Lord. Well, in verses 5 and 6, Hezekiah got an answer for his prayer. He says there, go and say to Hezekiah, thus says the Lord, the God of your father David, I have heard your prayer, I've seen your tears. Behold, I will add 15 years to your life. I will deliver you and this city from the hand of the king of Assyria, and I will defend this city. So here's Hezekiah, he's praying in his profound depression, and God says, I've heard you, I've seen, I will add, I will deliver, I will defend. So back to the original question posed at the beginning of the sermon, can you be a man or a woman of faith, can you be depressed and be a man or a woman of faith. Yes, you can. Because that's exactly what happened to Hezekiah here. I'd like you to turn back in your Bible to Psalm chapter 42. Psalm 42. I just love it that the Bible has these psalms that speak about depression. In fact, don't read it now, but Psalm 88. Normally, when you read a psalm, the psalmist has a problem. He can't get through, and he's calling upon God. He's in the darkness. He's calling upon God, and then God sends the light, and there's this glorious answer and deliverance. And there's praise, and in all of the psalms, there's some kind of light that breaks through. God delivers. God helps. God heals. God saves. But Psalm 88. Don't read it now. Psalm 88. The psalmist begins in darkness. He ends in darkness. There's no deliverance. There's no salvation. There's no help. There's no comfort in Psalm 88. And that's a great comfort to me. Because sometimes you don't break through to God. And sometimes God doesn't break through to you. But listen, Psalm 88 is in the Bible. And this man, he's complaining and he's griping and he's laying out his life events. And there's no help, there's no salvation, there's no deliverance. But he's doing this in the presence of God. He's doing it in faith. He's crying out to God in faith. Even though there's no answer, there's no response. And he begins in darkness, he ends in darkness. There's no praise, there's no worship, there's no, oh, thank you, God, that you know you've sent your deliverance to me. And I love that, because sometimes that's our experience. So if you're going to be depressed in the presence of God. And if you're going to be depressed, exercise your faith towards God, because depression won't forbid that. Psalm 42. As the deer pants for the water brook, so my soul pants for you, O God. My soul thirsts for God, for the living God. My tears have been my food day and night, while they say to me all day long, where is your God? These things I remember, and I pour out my soul within me. For I used to go along with the throng and lead them in the procession of the house of God with the voice of joy and thanksgiving and a multitude of keeping festival. I used to lead worship. I used to be filled with joy. I was the first guy to dance and to grab the banner and to go out and to lead the praise choruses. But now, he's in profound depression. He says in verse 5, why are you in despair, O my soul? And why have you become disturbed within me? Hope in God. So he's encouraging himself. He's faithing himself. Hope in God. For I shall again praise him for the help of his presence. Oh my God, my soul is in despair within me. Therefore I remember you from the land of the Jordan and the peaks of Hermon and Mount Mizar. Deep calls to deep at the sound of your waterfalls. All your breakers and your waves have rolled over me. The Lord will command his loving kindness in the daytime, and his song will be with me in the night, a prayer to the God of my life. So God, you're going to break through, but notice verse 9. I will say to God my rock, why have you forgotten me? Why do I go mourning because of the oppression of the enemy? As a shattering of my bones, my adversaries revile me, while they say to me all day long, where is your God? Why are you in despair, O my soul? And why have you become disturbed within me? Hope in God, for I shall yet praise him, the help of my countenance and my God. Vindicate me, O God, and plead my case against an ungodly nation. Deliver me from the deceitful and unjust man, for you are the God of my strength. Why have you rejected me? Why do I go mourning because of the oppression of the enemy? O, send out your light and your truth. Let them lead me. Let them bring me to your holy hill and to your dwelling place. Then I will go to the altar of God, to God my exceeding joy, and upon the lyre I will praise you, O God, my God. Why are you in despair, O my soul? And why are you disturbed within me? Hope in God, for I shall again praise him, the help of my countenance and my God. So really in Psalm 42 and 43, which obviously are linked together, he never broke through to joy. He never broke through to deliverance. He never broke through to a place of gladness. He knows he will, and he's encouraging his soul, hope in God, oh my soul, for I shall again praise him. But right now, boy, I'm down. I'm down. And it leaves him down. Can you be a man or a woman of God? Can you be a man or a woman of faith and be depressed? It's all over the Bible. It's all over Christian history. And it's all over this room, too, if we knew each other's story. Now, we know that Jesus got depressed. Jesus was depressed, and he went on to offer the greatest obedience ever given. He says this in the Garden of Gethsemane. He's praying to God. He says, my soul is deeply grieved to the point of death. Lord, let this cup pass from me. I don't want to go to the cross. I don't want to suffer everything I'm going to suffer physically and spiritually. Lord, let this cup pass by me. And he was grieved. He was depressed. He says his soul was deeply grieved to the point of death. Now, we really don't have a record of his depression lifting. We just have a record of his obedience that came from that. I don't think he popped up from the ground in Gethsemane and go, okay, Father, here I am. Let the soldiers come and crucify me. And he went through the thing. You know, I think there was a measure of shadow in his soul the whole time for you and for me. He suffered and he bled and he died for you and me. He carried my sin, your sin, our sin upon the cross. He was a man of sorrows, acquainted with grief. And can we call Jesus the greatest Christian that ever lived? He's the greatest better than Christian that ever lived. And depression touched his soul. And yet he continued to obey the Father. And so, precious one, though you be depressed this morning, there be no light shining into your soul. I know it will. My God is faithful. My God will meet you. And you can walk with Jesus, even in depression. You can experience faith and exercise faith, even in depression. Jesus did it all for you and for me. Now, you may be here and you're not a Christian this morning. Jesus experienced a profound sorrow that you might know him, that you might have your sins forgiven. There was something within him that just recoiled against the brutality and the violence of the cross, and rightly so. He was fully God, fully human. It'd be kind of weird if he just went, "Hey, here comes the cross, crucify me." It wouldn't resonate with us psychologically, emotionally. The psychological posture of Jesus through his Passion Week and through the trial and the suffering and the crucifixion, it resonates. I get it. I've never, you know, this is right now is the first time I've thought about Jesus acting, you know, goofy on the cross or acting happy or acting with a big smile on his face. It just wouldn't comport with us well. Christ, he suffered it all for you and for me, and he did it out of love. Can you profoundly love even though you're profoundly depressed? Fix our eyes upon Christ. He did it. He died for you. And whether you're depressed this morning or not depressed, the Bible says that we're separated from God by our sins. You need a Savior. Jesus Christ is your Savior. Paul the Apostle said that if you believe in your heart that God raised Jesus from the dead and confess with your mouth that Jesus is Lord, you shall be saved. And it's possible that some of you sitting here, maybe at home too, you've never made the good confession that Jesus is the Christ, the Son of the living God.
4: 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You'll find a great map there for directions to our building. There's something for each age group, and we have various outreach ministries to participate in. Remember, unless the Lord builds the house, they labor in vain who build it.
5: 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Are you a truth teller or do you lie? I think it's Pastor Paul Shepherd who says that if you deny who you are, you delay who you can become. So be honest with others and be honest with yourself. Steve Converse is next with Graceful Truth.
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8: With SRN News, I'm Keith Peters in Washington. White House Press Secretary Karoline Leavitt, the youngest person to hold the role, will leave at month's end, President Donald Trump announced Wednesday. Leavitt, 28, just recently returned to the White House after taking a brief leave for the birth of her second child in May. Leavitt has been one of the most visible advocates of Trump's Make America Great Again movement. Newly unsealed court records show that a former Southern Poverty Law Center official has been charged in the Department of Justice's broader criminal case against the Alabama-based civil rights group. Heidi Beirich is a political extremism expert who left the law center about 6 years ago. On Wall Street, the Dow down by 21 points, the NASDAQ rose 143, the S&P advanced 20. More details at srnnews.com.
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9: 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From Grace Bible Church here in Redwood City, welcome to today's broadcast of Graceful Truth with our teacher and pastor, Steve Converse, who continues with our series, Old Testament Examples of Prayer. It's always marvelous to go back to God's Word to see these examples to encourage us in our own prayer life. Lord knows we need it a time or two. Prayer is one of those challenging issues in most of our lives as believers in Christ. So join us for a wonderful look at some Old Testament examples of prayer with this edition of Graceful Truth, our teacher and pastor, Steve Converse.
10: See, the Bible says that, you know what our goodness amounts to? Filthy rags. Filthy rags in the sight of a holy God. In his sermon, The Justice of God and the Damnation of Sinners, the works of Jonathan Edwards, he argues that since God is infinitely perfect and holy, being any sin against him is an infinitely horrible offense that justly deserves infinite punishment. He shows how all sinners tend to have too high a view of themselves and too low a view of the infinite perfection and holiness of God. And by the time you get to the end of the sermon, he has powerfully shown that none are deserving of heaven. And that God would be totally, perfectly just and damning us all to hell. Amen. We forget that. But in his mercy, in his grace, he has made a way through the Lord Jesus Christ to save all who put their faith, their trust in him. You have to understand that. And so Abraham began his encounter with the Lord with an overinflated view of the people of Sodom. Oh, there's got to be at least 50 there, Lord. No. 45, 40, 30, 35. Come on, there's got to be 10. No. As it was, there was only barely one righteous man in that whole city. And you know what? As you grow closer to God in prayer, you know what he does? He reveals to you not only his infinite holiness, but he really shows you the horribleness of your sin. He shows you what a gracious act it was that he would save somebody like you or me. And we begin to understand that there's none righteous, not even one. Sing a little chorus. The scripture says, if the Lord should count iniquities, none could stand before him. So when you begin to pray that God would mercifully call out from this sinful world a people for his own glory, you begin to understand that it's God's work. It's not us going out with tracts trying to convert people. It's God doing that work through us. And we need to rely on his power and his word and his truth. But you know what? We still have to go. We're called to that. And as he saw the sin of Sodom, he cried out for his mercy on our land that he would not enter into judgment. We think of the United States of America. We need to pray for our country. We don't give up on it. We pray for it. Pray for our leaders. Pray that somehow the truth of the gospel would penetrate their hearts. Because the judge of all earth always deals justly. Thirdly, there God's purpose is handed down through the families of his elect. Verse 19 says, for I have chosen him in order that he may command, look at this, his children and his household after him to keep the way of the Lord by doing righteousness and justice, in order that the Lord may bring upon Abraham what he has spoken about him. See the interplay here between God's sovereign, gracious covenant with Abraham and the requirement of Abraham to do what God has called him to do so that his covenant promises would be fulfilled. He didn't say, Abraham, okay, I chose you. All you got to do is sit back in your arms of grace and don't worry about a thing. I got everything covered. No, he said, you know what? You have to be diligent to teach your children. There's always a tension between God's sovereign purposes and our responsibility to bring about those purposes. The point here is that the family is essential in God's purpose of blessing all nations through Christ, the seed of Abraham. Parents, those of you who are saved, those who God has chosen and called to salvation. You know what? You're responsible to teach your children to live in accord to God's ways. You're responsible to teach them the importance of prayer. Not just praying over a meal. Not just praying before they go to bed. But use that as a tool to pray with them throughout the day. Maybe they're struggling with their schoolwork and they can't get it. Stop and pray with them. See, if you believe that God will answer those prayers, you'll do it. And it's a good model for your own children. You need to pray for individuals, for nations, that God would withhold his judgment. And we can give that model to our children. Secondly, prayer must proceed according to the knowledge of God's person. Not only his purpose, but his person. Being a friend of God, Abraham knew, including his character and his attributes. He knew everything that there was to know about God at this point. And that knowledge drew him into prayer. I mean, to the point where he was bold enough to bargain with God. This wasn't a timid prayer. This wasn't a timid conversation between him and God. You can sense it in his words. Hey, Lord, don't get angry, but I'm coming back to you another time. Hey, Lord, you know, be patient with me here. First point there is God's grace encourages us to draw near in prayer. When you first look at this story, it almost looks like Abraham's taking the initiative with God. But the more carefully you look at it, it reveals that the Lord took the initiative with Abraham. Verse 17 to 21, he first broached the subject. In verse 22, he then waited for Abraham's appeal after the two angels left. In verse 24 to 32, he drew Abraham on from down from 50 all the way down to 10. And then ultimately at verse 33, God basically closes up the conversation and said, okay, we're done now. And the picture here is that God was almost like a delighted parent holding up his infant and then letting him go and stepping back so that the child has to take a step forward toward the parent. I mean, when your child first takes that step, what do? Okay, great, stop, that's it. No, come on, let's do it again. You encourage it. God wants to encourage our hearts to prayer. Now, Abraham's prayer wasn't perfect. He wasn't perfect. He was concerned that if God struck down the righteous along with the wicked, he was concerned about that. He would look bad in the eyes of the world. See, Abraham erred there in what God's temporal judgment sometimes falls on both the righteous and the wicked. Luke 13, 1 to 5, you can look at that. But the judge of all the earth always does right, no matter what it may seem to our sinful hearts. But even though his prayer wasn't perfect, God graciously kept nudging him along. In the same way, he wants to encourage us through his grace to come before his throne over and over again, knowing that he will receive us as a loving father receives a son. Even if our prayers aren't perfect, it's a matter of the heart. Secondly, God's holiness and power check us from irreverence in prayer. Sometimes I hear people pray and I just cringe. Well, you know, we're here this morning. Lord, we just want to address you as the man upstairs. Or, you know, you hear things like that. That's irreverent. We shouldn't address God that way. Amen. God graciously receives us as his children, yet we dare not irreverently or brashly come into his presence. He's a holy God who judges all sin. He's all powerful. He can easily call down fire and brimstone and just wipe us out. But we as his children can come, the Bible says, confidently. Hebrews tells us that we can come confidently before his throne. But at the same time, as Abraham reminded himself here in verse 27, hey, I'm but dust and ashes. Who am I to address you, God? This is the God who spoke everything we see into existence. There's a sense of humility here that Abraham had. There's a sense of humility that's required of us. What's true humility? True humility is simply this: seeing ourselves as absolutely destitute and seeing God as all sufficient. Seeing ourselves as absolutely destitute. You're at the bottom of the bottom. There's nowhere else to go but up. And you see God as your way up. You see God as that all-sufficient provider. See, that's the foundation of true prayer. We don't come to God as a competent people who just need a little bit of help. That's our attitude sometimes, isn't it? I can't figure this out. Maybe I'll go to God now after I've tried and tried and tried. We don't want to go into God's presence and command God what to do, as some of the Word of Faith teachers say. That's wrong. Name it and claim it, that kind of attitude. Oh, God, I command you to do this. I command you to do that. Who do they think they are? See, we come with an awareness of our frailty and our desperate need, and with a reverence for God's awesome power and holiness, yet with the confidence that because He is gracious, He will hear our prayers. Thirdly, God's mercy and justice gives balance to our prayers. God's mercy and justice gives balance to our prayers. Abraham was aware that God was both merciful and that He will spare even the wicked on behalf of a few righteous, but He is also just. He sees and will judge all sins, even those done behind closed doors in every sinful city in the world. And this knowledge of God's person, it really tempered Abraham's prayer. Some commentators I read really fault Abraham for stopping at 10, saying that he stopped asking God before God stopped giving. But I think that Abraham really sensed that he was at the limit at 10. If he went beyond that, he would no longer be pleading according to God's will, maybe. I don't know. But God answered Abraham by rescuing Lot and his family, even though he destroyed Sodom. See, Abraham's prayer was balanced by his understanding of God's mercy and His justice. See, we err in our prayer time when we think that prayer is a way to make everything happy, make everyone happy. You hear all the time, oh, you know, so-and-so's in the hospital. Please pray for them. Sometimes I think, well, how should I pray? What should I pray? I mean, the assumption is that you would pray that they would get well, right? But is that God's purpose? Is that God's plan? Perhaps the person or a loved one has been running from God, and somehow this is illness or this accident, something, you know, maybe it's there to get their attention. I don't know. Maybe God is graciously trying to reach some other lesson. I don't know. His purpose is not necessarily that we get instant deliverance from suffering, beloved.
11: Right.
10: See, His purpose is that He may be glorified. We need to remind ourselves of that. And understanding God's mercy and His justice will lead us to pray that God would graciously use any situation, even the death of a mother in a river, leaving two young children. Glorify Himself by somehow bringing someone to salvation or in submission to the Lordship of Christ. We see that prayer is based on the knowledge of God's purpose. And last thing quickly, prayer must be on behalf of a world under judgment. A few years earlier, in Genesis 14, Abraham had rescued his nephew Lot. After they had taken him captive, and he returned all their goods to them, even the kings of Sodom and Gomorrah were part of that. And it would be easy for Abraham to see himself here as better than those ungrateful, sinful pagans. He could have sat back and said, you know what, they should have learned their lesson. They deserve God's judgment. So many times, beloved, it's easy to look at the sinful world and say, you know what, they deserve what they get. I hope they go to hell. That's not our call. We have to understand that God has left us here with a message of hope and forgiveness and love that surpasses anything they could ever even understand. And that we're here to intercede and on behalf of a world that's under God's judgment. Abraham humbly prayed as a sinner on behalf of other sinners. That's how we need to pray. It's easy out of our pride to look down on sinners who are suffering God's judgment and think, you know what, it serves them right. If they would just practice some morality, they wouldn't get AIDS. Or if they didn't worship certain beasts, maybe they'd have some food. It's easy to come to that conclusion. I mean, people are responsible for their sins. Don't get me wrong. They have consequences. I'm simply saying that apart from God's grace, we would all be under His divine judgment, and rightfully so. We who know Christ are all fellow sinners, and we've been called out of our sin by God's mercy, and we need to have compassion on others. Do you believe that prayer works? Do you believe that God hears the prayers of a righteous man or woman? In 1872, D.L. Moody made a trip to England, and he went there simply to rest. He had no intention of preaching. He'd been preaching too long. He just needed to rest. And while he was there in London, a fellow pastor spotted him and asked him to teach the following Sunday in his church. And kind of reluctantly, almost, Moody agreed. Said, okay, I'll preach Sunday morning, Sunday night for you. And he spoke in the morning service. And as he spoke, he said the congregation was literally dead. It's like no response at all. It's like they weren't even there. I mean, this is a powerful preacher. He wasn't used to this. He left the services kind of down and came back that evening. It says when he spoke that evening, the response was completely changed. Completely. After the sermon, Moody asked those who wished to become Christians to stand to their feet. He said hundreds stood up. And he thought, you know what? Maybe you don't understand what I'm asking. Sit back down. And he presented the gospel to him again. He said, now, if you want to make a commitment to Christ, stand to your feet. And even more stood to their feet. And he thought, they don't understand what I'm telling them. He didn't want to just quickly act like they were converted. So he said, you know what, we got a prayer room over here, and we need to come over here, and we'll talk to you a little further about this. Well, when they got to the prayer room, they had to get chairs and everything because there's just so many people. He went through the whole gospel presentation again, and everybody was, full blown. We want to make this commitment. And he said, you know what? Those of you who are serious about making this commitment, come back Monday night, and the pastor's going to have a special service just for you. They all left. Moody was done. He took his boat ride back to Dublin. The pastor held that meeting in that church that Monday night, and it was packed. Over 400 people made professions of Christ, more than there were even there the Sunday previous. And when Moody heard of this, because the pastor actually sent him a telegram saying, you need to come back. You don't understand what's happened. We're overrun. We need you to continue to preach. God's working. And so he took a boat back. And he realized that something happened between Monday morning or Sunday morning and Sunday night. And he went on and he preached there for, I think, 10 days. And he sensed that someone must have been praying for this church. And he began asking among the congregation, and finally he was led to Marion Adelard, who was a bedridden girl. Couldn't come to church. She had some form of ailment that caused her just to be twisted and distorted and suffered greatly physically. She spent, as a result of that, many hours in prayer for her church. And she had heard of this man, D.L. Moody, And she had been asking God to send revival to her church, but she could never really go because of her ailments. And she heard of this man in Chicago, and she said, "Man, bring this man to my church. Maybe he could reach the church." And when her older sister returned from that lifeless morning service that first Sunday he preached, he told Marion that this man named Moody from Chicago had preached there. She spent the entire afternoon praying, "God, this is the opportunity. I'm praying, I'm begging you, God, do a work in the hearts of the people." She prayed daily for the ministry of D.L. Moody as long as he lived. I mean, I don't understand personally why or how God works out his eternal plan in cooperation with our prayers, but he does. Don't ever forget that. Knowing God's purpose to call people for himself from every nation, knowing God's person, that he is both merciful and just. Someday we're going to have a joyful meeting in glory one day. And hopefully we can run into some people who can tell us, "Thank you for interceding for me. Thank you for praying for my soul." Let's close in a word of prayer. Father, we acknowledge that prayer does work, that prayer is a wonderful spiritual exercise that we need to be involved in more clearly. And Lord, it's easy sometimes in our theology to sit down and understand that your sovereignty and your power and omnipotence and everything, Lord, is just so overpowering. Sometimes we just throw our hands up and say, "You know what? Why even do anything?" But that's not what you call us to do. You have chosen somehow to use us, mere mortals, in your plan, in your methods, whether it's through prayer, whether it's through evangelism, whether it's through reaching out to a neighbor or a friend. Lord, if that wasn't the case, the second we were saved, you'd just jet us out of here. We'd just be gone. We'd be in glory with you. There'd be no reason for us to be here, but there is a reason for us to be here. It's to share the glorious message of Christ, to pray and to intercede for those who have yet to hear, for the lost, for the sick, for the hurting, because you will work through the prayers of your people. And Father, we pray for each individual here this morning. We pray if there's anyone here who's yet to put their faith, their trust in you, Lord, that you will do that work, that sovereign work of salvation through the power of your word and your spirit, that you will show them the sinfulness of their condition, that the only remedy is Christ. The only remedy is looking to the cross. You can't dig yourself out of the hole you're in. It doesn't work that way. You can't pull yourself up by your bootstraps. You simply trust in Christ, trust in God. That's what he desires you to do. Ask him to help your unbelief. Father, we thank you for our time here this morning. We pray that you would just bless us as we depart and just give us a good day and a good week for you. Pray for our fellowship time afterwards that it would be a blessing. We ask this in Jesus' precious name. Amen.
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8: Luke chapter 2, verse 52. In the interest of time, we'll only read that single verse. As we learn an important lesson from the example of our Savior while he was here on earth. And you'll find these words, "And Jesus grew in wisdom and stature and in favor with God and men." We've been talking about the fact that God has called us to live an authentic life. That life is really too short to be lived inauthentically or to be lived unwisely. Life is not a dress rehearsal, it's the real thing. You don't get to come back and do it again. And therefore, we must let the Word of God teach us how to live wisely. Moses said in Psalm 90, "Lord, teach us to number our days that we may apply our hearts to wisdom." Now, the premise of this series has been that a lot of us as believers

0: believers focus on spiritual development, and indeed we should. But I want you to understand that the Word of God would have us develop a number of areas in our lives, not just the spiritual area. Jesus increased in wisdom and in stature. He did increase in favor with God, but also with men. What that means is he modeled for us a life that was balanced, a life that wasn't so heavenly minded until he was no earthly good. And I don't know if you've run into them, but there are some Christians who are so heavenly minded until they're no earthly good. Now, if indeed you only could develop one area of life, then the spiritual area is it, because it's more important. Because by developing a relationship with God, you prepare yourself not only for time, but for eternity. But the reality is, we ought to develop more than our spiritual life. Now, you don't want to be a person who is so earthly minded, you're no heavenly good, but you want to bring about the balance. That's been our premise. And so we're attempting to learn how to live a Christ-like, balanced life. Now, we've covered a lot of ground, and I cannot do any real review in the interest of time. Let me just mention the points already covered. Number one, one of the keys to Christ-like balance is to cultivate a support system. We studied the life of Christ in some moments to see that he had a very clear support system for his earthly life. And we talked about the need to make sure you have fillers, people and activities that are quote-unquote fillers in your life so that you can deal with the drainers in your life. And Jesus cultivated a support system to help him do that. Secondly, we talked about the importance of reconciling your relationships. You can't love God whom you can't see, John said in his first epistle, without loving people that you see all the time. In other words, don't be one of these people who says, I want to love God and develop my relationship with him, but I don't want to deal with these people. You can't love God without dealing with people, because God loves people. And when he saves you so that you can minister to people in his name, so that you can love people in his name, so that you can treat people right in his name. And you need to tap into God's love so that you can properly love others. We talked about the importance of getting right with people, stopping these spats and these feuds. Life is too short for that. Reconcile your relationships, get them in order, even if people won't reconcile with you. We talked about the importance of releasing their offenses to the Lord so that you can get on with your life. Reconcile relationships. Then the third point we've covered is to establish appropriate boundaries. If you want to have a balanced life in the way that Christ did, you want to establish appropriate boundaries. What that means is that you want to learn that Jesus didn't always allow people constant access to him. He knew when was enough. He knew when it was time to withdraw from the people. He knew when it was chill time. And we looked at some examples from his ministry where Jesus withdrew to a solitary place in order to commune with God, in order to rejuvenate his spirit as well as his mind and body. Jesus wasn't trying to prove that he was the Son of God by being available to people 24 hours a day, 7 days a week, 365 days a year, and 366 in leap year. Jesus knew he could love people best by having appropriate boundaries. And we looked at a number of examples of that in his life. Jesus knew when to say no. We looked at an example of Jesus saying no. You can love folk and tell them no at the same time. That's a revelation for some of you, but let me give it to you. You can be loved and turned down at the same time. And some of us have to learn to do it. Because if you don't have appropriate boundaries, people will write the script of your life for you. Have you figured that out? That there are people in your life who are professional script writers. They don't do it for a living, but they do it in your life. They will tell you what I need you to do by a certain time. How much money you need to give me. How much of your time you need to invest in me. Here are the hours I need you. and they will write the script of your life. And Jesus taught us by his example to follow the leading of the Spirit, but don't let people dictate what you do. Don't let them dictate what you do. Learn when to say no. Learn when you have fulfilled your purpose in someone's life. I gave a word in that last message to parents that your job is to work yourself out of a job. Please know that. To work yourself out of a job. Don't feel like you're not being a real parent if you're not playing the same role in their life all of their life. No, your job is to train them in the instruction of the Lord and to help them become mature, hopefully spiritually. But whether or not they receive Christ, if you put the word in them, then pray that God will get through to them at some point in their life. And meanwhile, you send them off in Jesus' name. If they're still in your house, all up there, 30 years old, 35. Now, they can still be there, but let it be at your request and at your convenience. Because they're now being a blessing to you. They're helping you do what God's called you to do. Don't have them in there because they need you at 30 the way they needed you at 12. Something is wrong. You have something grown walking around your house with a plate. Tell my mama. Something is wrong. You didn't know what your job description was. And so we talked about the importance of that. I finished that message talking about the importance of boundaries with your time. Thank God for technology. It can be a blessing if you work it right. Thank God for answering machines. I finished the last message talking about the need for you to take advantage of that. Don't give people constant access to your life. There comes a time when you're available live, but there come other times when I'm only available for emergencies, and I determine what the emergency is. If Jesus did it, then you can do it. And if you have those people in your life who say, I don't talk to machines. When I call, you better answer me. Well, you won't be talking to me then. Because if it's not live time, if it's chill out time, if it's family time, if it's I can't talk to everybody time, then you put that machine on and let it dictate. Let me tell you, don't lie on your answering machine. That doesn't honor Christ. I've called some of the folk, and the thing says, hi, I'm not home, leave a message. And then I start leaving the message. Hi, this is Pastor Paul. And then you pick up the phone, oh, Pastor. Lord, Pastor's on the phone. Honey, Pastor's on the phone. Well, no, the machine just said you weren't home. Now, how am I talking to you and you're not home? You don't have to lie. Call my house, you're here. This is the shepherd's residence. Please leave your name, phone number, and a message. Thank you. Beep. I don't have to tell you what I'm doing. None of your business. So we have to understand that Christ, who was God personified, all God and all man, if he had to create boundaries, so do we. Let me give you two more points, and I'll wrap this up. If you want to develop Christ-like balance, another thing you want to do is to learn how and when to exhale. We are people who have a need to express some things. God made us not only spirit beings, we are spirit, but we have souls. Often the soul realm is described as the combination of your intellect, your will, and your emotions. The soulish realm is part of who you are.
1: 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The soul is made up of our mind, our will, and our emotions. And to live an authentic Christian life, we need to learn how to use these three tools in a manner that glorifies God and benefits those around us. So let's get you back to the second half of today's message, being holy, being human.
0: Every now and then I run into Christians who try to be all spirit and no soul. None of you, but people I know who try to be super spiritual, and they don't, they just act like everything soulish, everything that is of mind, of a psychological nature, and what have you, is somehow inappropriate. It's unimportant. All you need to do is just commune with God. Just be in the spirit. Just stay in the spirit all the time. I'm here to keep you from being a spiritual crackpot. You can't just live in the spirit realm all the time. You'll get weird. You'll get strange. You'll get crazy. I know people who are like that. I'm not telling you what I think. I know folk who are so saved as strange, just weird, just don't even make sense. You don't even want to be around them. You can't. Jesus didn't live that way. You can't get better than him. Now, if Jesus didn't walk around strange and spooky, what are you doing acting like that? You have a soul, intellect, will, emotions, real parts of who God made you. Don't ignore them. You got to learn that you have emotions. Don't be afraid of emotions. Emotions are good if you could let them come under the control of the Word of God and the Spirit of God. Then they are good. You don't have to be afraid of your emotional makeup. God made you that way. We have the need to exhale. In other words, don't suffer in silence when there's some things you need to express. Now, I'll hearken back to the first part of the series. I referred to a passage in Matthew 26 when I was making the point that Jesus cultivated a support system in his life and that he had some special friends, people who were closer to him than others. In Matthew 26, you see Jesus in the Garden of Gethsemane. And the point I made then to establish that Peter, James, and John were unusually close to him is that he told the 8 disciples, stay here while I go a little further. And he took Peter, James, and John, who were 3 of his closest colleagues, and he began to exhale with them. I want you to see what he said in verse 38 of Matthew 26. Jesus said to them, my soul is exceedingly sorrowful unto death. He said to them, not to everyone, not everybody could handle hearing the Savior say, I feel like I'm about to die. I feel like I can't take it. I feel like I'm about to break. Not everybody can handle that. Do you know there are people in your life who can't handle what's really going on with you? And so that's why you've got to develop the right system, because you can't just exhale to any old body. There are some folk who cannot handle that. Don't even try to let them handle it. They will mishandle it. But God will bring into your life persons who can handle who you are, what you're going through. They don't need you to have a big S on your chest for spiritual. Come on, somebody. They don't need that. They don't need you to always be on top of it. Now, you do have people in your life who, if you're not on top, don't deal with them. They can only take you on top, because when you see them, that's a need coming and they need you to be on it. I need to talk to you. I need to deal with you. I need to do lunch with you. And it's about them. It's not about you. So they want you to be on the top of your game so you can give them the best that you've got. But you need people in your life, and God will see to it that they're there, who can handle you when you're not on top of it. It is on top of you. And Jesus had those persons, and he exhaled to them. That's the point I want you to see here, that he said to them, my soul is exceedingly sorrowful unto death. I feel like I can't handle this moment, as he was facing torture and facing crucifixion. Everything inside of him cried out to rescue himself from this fate. And he had the ability to do it, but he knew it was the will of the Father for him to go through it. So he had to wrestle with his emotions. And one of the ways he did that is he exhaled. He told somebody how he felt. Don't walk around as a pent-up Christian. Don't walk around having things in you that somebody needs to hear, so they know where you are, so they know how to pray for you, so they know how to give you a word of encouragement. Don't force people to be super spiritual or connected. Don't force people to have to get a word of knowledge every time they see you. Tell them what's on your mind. Tell them where you are. Don't walk up. Every now and then I have folks walking to me. You have a word from God for me? And I feel like saying, I don't even know you. But I don't. I said, no, at the moment, I'm not hearing God say anything to me about you. But I love you, though. Love you. You all right with me? Hey, look, come on, let me give you a hug or something. But I don't have a word for you at the moment. But the fact of the matter is, don't make people have to get a word. Why should I get a word from God and you can tell me what's going on? Here's where I am. Get with your growth group. Get with some folk who love you, who are committed to you, and say, here's where I am. I've given the analogy many times before. If you want to get to a destination and you are lost, you're not sure how to get there from where you are, the best thing to do is to pick up the phone and call somebody and say, I'm trying to arrive. Or if you're expected at a party or something, I'm trying to get there, but I'm lost. What's the first thing they're going to ask you? They're going to ask you, where are you? They can't start giving you generic directions to their house. It depends on where you are. So they can know, okay, based on where you are, you need to go another mile down that same road. You're on the right road. Go a mile, and you'll get to such and such street, and then make a left. And then you'll go down about 3 blocks. You'll see a gas station on the right. Go 1 block after that and make a right. And halfway in that block, we're right there. See, they can tell you because you've helped them locate where you are. Now, every now and then, you're so lost that the folk you talk to don't know how to get you to where you want to go. Come on, let's be honest here. I've had folk tell me where they are, and I just look at them. You can tell a person where you are in your life, and they don't have a frame of reference for where you are. They love you, and they'll pray for you. But I learned years ago as a pastor, it wasn't my job to have everybody's answer. And it relieved me. It relieved me of a lot of stress. It let me get a lot of sleep. When I figured out, I didn't have to be the solution to everybody's problem. If I got a word for you, if I got counsel for you, I give it to you. Many times God will bless a pastor or a spiritual leader to be able to get some insight and to be able to give you some practical help. But that's not a guaranteed thing. Sometimes the best thing I can do is say, let's pray. Let's pray. Let's call on God. Let's unite our faith. Bible says if any two of us would agree as touching anything on earth, and let's pray together. And I say, God, you know where she is. You know where he is, Lord. You're looking down on him right now. Be with him where he is. You know, give us your mind. Give us your direction. Give him the grace he needs. And you can pray when you can't do anything else. But the fact of the matter is, you begin that process by exhaling, finding the right way, learning how and when to exhale. Do not suffer in silence. If Jesus had to tell somebody, I can't take it, then certainly you're going to hit times in your life where you feel the same way. And it's not necessarily because you're not spiritual enough. It's because you have real emotional needs. You have some emotions. You have a soul that needs to be nurtured. Don't suffer in silence. Don't bottle up anger. You know, anger is not necessarily sin. Some Christians still don't have that. There is sinful anger. The Bible clearly talks about that. Some anger is sin, but it is because of the nature of the anger, the refusal to deal with it properly. There is such a thing as sinful anger. So when you get over to Ephesians 4 and you find the apostle saying, be angry, but don't sin. He says, don't let the sun go down while you're angry and don't give Satan a foothold. He's telling you not all anger is sin. You can be angry and stop short of sin. So if you are angry but you haven't committed sin, you're angry. Sometimes that anger needs to be expressed. And again, we learn from the example of our Savior. When you get over to Matthew 21, verses 12 and 13, you find Jesus going into the temple courts, discovering how they have turned it into what he describes as a den of robbers. And this was a place where people were to get help from God, and they had turned it into a place of merchandising where you couldn't even sacrifice to the Lord unless you bought some things from them. And Jesus walked in, didn't like it a little bit. See, some of you all are uncomfortable with the biblical Jesus. Some of you all like that little dude that walks around with the white robe and looking a little effeminate and a little scared of everybody. And, you know, just kind of just all just mealy mouth, just walking around. And y'all think he was nice and polite about everything. That's not the Jesus of the Bible. Read this story. Jesus walked in there. The best paraphrase for it would be, he went off.
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0: And he himself, he modeled for us that you can be angry without being in sin at that moment. 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Very often, anger is our hurt demanding justice. Well, you can't demand justice unless you speak up. And so if you are angry because you're hurt and you want justice for your hurt, then you've got to let that out.
1: And that's next time in our continuing message, Being Holy, Being Human. Until then, remember, he who began a good work in you will bring it to completion. In Christ, you are destined for victory.

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1: Hi there, I'm Jordan. 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
12: with SRN News. I'm Keith Peters in Washington. White House Press Secretary Caroline Leavitt will be leaving the Trump administration at the end of the month to spend time with her young family. The 28-year-old Leavitt called it a bittersweet decision in a social media post Wednesday shortly after President Trump announced she'd be stepping down. She is the youngest person in history to hold the role and recently gave birth to her second child. Severe storms have wreaked havoc across the Midwest, causing tornadoes, heavy rains, and flash flooding. First responders and utility crews have been working to clear roads and restore power to hundreds of thousands of customers. A 4-year-old boy died in Indiana when a tree fell on a home. On Wall Street, the Dow down by 21 points, the NASDAQ rose 143, the S&P advanced 20. More details at SRNNews.com.
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17: We have no right to be unforgiving. Now, the other person may not respond to our forgiving spirit. You and I can't make somebody else change, but we can be forgiving no matter what. It is the will of God that you and I be forgiving toward those who wrong us, toward those who say things or act toward us in a way that is unchristlike. We cannot justify an ungodly spirit. Now, the question comes, why is it that you and I fail to forgive other people when they wrong us?
18: What is humanity's greatest need? Peace? Economic stability? Maybe something more like basic food or shelter? Welcome to In Touch, the teaching ministry of Dr. Charles Stanley. Today's lesson shows us how God meets our deepest need through Christ. Stay with us and learn how to receive and give the gift of forgiveness.
17: When someone wrongs you, either by some slanderous statement or by some action, what is your response? Maybe what of these two responses best fit you? Well, you get angry, and your first response is, well, how can I retaliate or how can I get back at them? Or would your response be, what gift could I give that person? What is the biblical response to those who wrong us? The biblical response is the second one. That is, what gift can I give to that other person? So what I want to talk about in this message is the gift of forgiveness. And I want you to turn, if you will, to Ephesians chapter 4. And Paul in this Ephesians chapter is talking about some things that do not fit who we are as believers. In fact, in the first three chapters, he's talking about who we are in Christ and what our position is in Him. And then in the last three chapters, he's talking about how we ought to behave, that is, how we ought to practice who we are in Christ Jesus. So I want you to begin, if you will, in the 29th verse. One of the things he says here, he says, "Let no unwholesome word proceed from your mouth, but only such a word as is good for edification according to the need of the moment, that it may give grace to those who hear." And then he makes a statement that most of us know this one by heart. He says, "Do not grieve the Holy Spirit of God, by whom you are sealed for the day of redemption." Then here's what he says. "Let all bitterness and wrath and anger and clamor and slander be put away from you, along with all malice. And be kind to one another, tender-hearted, forgiving each other, just as God in Christ also has forgiven you." Now, if our first response to someone who wrongs us is anger and bitterness and hostility, then what he says here, let all bitterness, that is a feeling of intense animosity towards someone, bitterness. Then he says wrath, that is, that's anger with real aggressiveness. And anger and clamor with real loud protest towards someone. Slander, that is with the desire, intention to really injure someone else. And he says, let all that be put away from you with all malice, that is statements that you intend to damage someone's reputation or their occupation or whatever it might be. So he says, none of these things fit who we are as believers. And then he takes the very opposite. He says, and be kind to one another, tender-hearted, forgiving one another, even as God in Christ Jesus has forgiven you. Well, when I think about God, I think about this truth. That is that forgiveness is the gift of God to every single person. And if you'll think about it for a moment, the Bible says over and over again in different ways that when you and I sin against God, that's exactly who we sin against. We sin against God. Now, we may sin against someone else by something we do or something we say, but in essence, we sin against God. You and I cannot sin against someone else without sinning against God. And so the Bible says that He's given us the decree that the soul that sinneth it shall die. You say, well, that looked like to me that was awfully difficult and awfully hard for God to make such a decree as that. But what we have to ask is, what was His goal? His goal was to create a kingdom of holy people. And therefore, He says, be ye holy, even as I am holy. And therefore, He laid down the law immediately that because sin is against God, there is an awesome penalty for sin. And therefore, God in His love, motivated by His love, He says that He so loved the world that He gave His only begotten Son, that whoever believes in Him will not perish but have everlasting life. Motivated by love and knowing that all of us have sinned against Him, He says, for all have sinned and come short of the glory of God. There's none righteous, no, not one. All of us have indebted ourselves to God because of our sin. That is, we have sinned against Almighty God. We have violated His law, and therefore we have to be dealt with. And so either we will pay the penalty of our sin, which He says ultimately is eternal death, or someone else will pay that penalty. Well, God, in His wonderful, loving, forgiving spirit, chose not to make all of us pay the penalty. The cross is God's statement to the world that in our sinfulness against Him, in our obligation to repay this debt, to Him, He has chosen to pay this debt in our behalf by sending His only begotten Son, the Lord Jesus Christ. And the moment a person receives Christ as their Savior, the Bible says that debt has been canceled, and we are from that moment on free from the penalty of our sin. And therefore, God no longer holds it against us. He doesn't hold our sin against us any longer. He sets us free. He liberates us from the penalty of it. He liberates us from the power of it so that you and I can feel accepted in the eyes of God. Now, whether we feel accepted or not is not even the issue. The issue is we are. What makes it acceptable? Even though we have sinned against Him, we are indebted to Him. He says, I have canceled that debt through the death of my Son, the Lord Jesus. And so, therefore, you and I have the privilege of saying and knowing that we're accepted in the eyes of God, not on the basis of behavior, but on the basis of what Jesus Christ did at Calvary. And so the question is, how do we respond when people wrong us? Well, how did God respond to you and me? He responded to us by saying that He's giving His only begotten Son, and that Son's blood would atone for all of our sin, past, present, and future. Which means that now you and I serve a God who says, forgiven, forgiven, forgiven. And one of the difficulties some people have with that is they think, well, now you just can't say, well, God, forgive me and I'm sorry and therefore I'm forgiven. They look at the awfulness of their sin and then they say, well, I've got to do more than just ask God to forgive me. Well, what you look at is once you look at your sin, the next thing you look at is what? What is the next thing you look at after you look at your sin? The cross. Then you understand why God can say, forgiven. Not forgiven if, not forgiven when, not forgiven when you do the following things, but forgiven by the grace of God. God's goodness and kindness taught us. Therefore, forgiveness is God's gift and His offer to anyone and everyone who's willing to receive it. The second question is this, then what is my gift to those who wrong me? The only legitimate gift I can give, the only legitimate response to those who wrong me is to be forgiving toward them even as God has forgiven us. Now listen to what He said in this verse, 32. He says, and be kind one to another, tenderhearted, forgiving each other. How? Just as God, how? In Christ Jesus through the cross, also has forgiven you. So what I want us to look at here is how we're to respond to those who wrong us. And as the gift of forgiveness given by God is given to all of us, the only legitimate response I can have toward those who wrong me is to give the gift of forgiveness toward them even as He has forgiven me. Now, you think about this. You say, well, I can be forgiving up to a point. What point did God stop forgiving us? There is no point. You see, the truth is there are no limitations. I can't say I'm willing to forgive you except. I'm willing to forgive you when. I'm willing to forgive you but. I'm willing to forgive you if. None of those fit the life of the believer who is indwelt by the person of Jesus Christ in whom we are following. Now, everybody gets hurt at some point in their life, and sometimes those hurts are very, very painful, and sometimes they go on a long time, and sometimes they become intense, and oftentimes you and I can look at someone else and say, well, I don't know why you're not forgiving. And often if we walked in their shoes, we'd understand why it may be that that person, maybe in their spiritual walk at this point in their life, maybe in their sense of maturity, where they're in their spiritual life, maybe they don't understand the Word of God, they don't understand the fact that Jesus is living on the inside of them, and so they wrestle and they struggle being able to be forgiving. And so for them, it's very difficult sometimes. There are no limitations on what you and I must forgive. And so God doesn't say to you and me, now, if you'll spend the next 20 years of your life serving me, and if you'll give so much money each year, then at the end of those 20 years, you'll be forgiven. God makes no requirement of work on your part and my part. That is, God nowhere says, pay me back. Now, listen to this. If you withhold forgiveness from anyone, from anything, what you are saying is, I'll forgive you when you pay me back. That is absolutely, totally unscriptural. Forgiveness is being willing to free that person, release them from whatever they've done to you, no matter what, no conditions. Because you see, some people are not going to ever come to you and say, I'm sorry. Some people are not going to ever come to you and say, I need to ask you to forgive me. Some folks will never say, I wronged you. Some people will never be able to do that. And so what you have to decide is this. Am I going to live with this something in my heart toward that person because they don't pay me back? So a payback is not forgiveness. That's not real forgiveness. That is requiring someone to earn your forgiveness. That is not giving them the gift of forgiveness. You say, well, but you don't know how I've been mistreated. You know what I've discovered? That no matter how much you and I may feel we've been mistreated, there are other folks out there have been treated a whole lot worse than we have. A whole lot worse than we have. There is no way to justify an unforgiving spirit. And yet many Christians do that all the time. We have no right to be unforgiving. Now, the other person may not respond to our forgiving spirit. You and I can't make somebody else change, but we can be forgiving no matter what. It is the will of God that you and I be forgiving toward those who wrong us, toward those who say things or act toward us in a way that is unbecoming, unchristlike. We cannot justify an ungodly spirit. Now, the question comes, why is it that you and I fail to forgive other people when they wrong us? Why do we fail to do it? Say, well, it's because of what they did. No, not really. That's not the real reason. One of the reasons we are not willing to release that other person, don't hold it against them anymore, one of the primary reasons is pride on our part. You did that to me, you owe me back. Isn't it interesting that God never said that? This is why this phrase is so important. Just as God in Christ Jesus has forgiven you, He didn't ask for a payback. And therefore, I don't have a right to ask for a payback. A second reason I think people are unforgiving is because something happens in their life, and somehow that in that situation, they get stuck. They think it's so bad, or it's so evil, or it's so unkind. Somehow, it's like they get stuck. They just can't get out of it. And what happens is, the more they think about it, the worse it becomes, and the more stuck they feel. And after a while, they just can't move. They're just stuck in the sense of bitterness, this intense anger, this intense animosity, these feelings. And you see, all of us can take any anthill and build a Mount Everest out of it if we want to, if we choose to feel that way toward other people. But He says, be ye kind one to another, tenderhearted, forgiving each other, just as God in Christ Jesus has forgiven us. And so some people get stuck. A third reason I think people are unforgiving is they can't look ahead. They're always looking back, always counting the things that have been done to them, always evaluating, weighing how people have treated them. And somehow they can't make that 180-degree turn and look ahead to think about what does God think of me? You see, the truth is, no matter what somebody thinks of us, no matter what someone does to us, the issue is, what does God think of us? He loves us. How does He treat us? He loves us. Why does He allow these things to happen to us? Because He sees that allow these things to happen, He's going to build character. He's going to mold us. He's going to work into our lives those character traits that He's looking for in life.
19: And so even the things that God allows that are hurtful and painful and sometimes shameful to us, what is God doing? He is molding and sanding and sifting and working our life, those things that He knows will make us Christ-like. One of the reasons some people can't forgive is because they don't deal with it early enough. Now, we said in the very beginning, it would be easy for us to say to someone who maybe has wronged us that we don't know about, they come to us and say, I need to ask you to forgive me for what I've done, what I've said, so forth. Now, if we didn't feel the hurt, it's real easy. But now, suppose we do feel the hurt. Suppose it's extremely painful. I mean, it just penetrates all the way down to the depths of our sense of worth and being and appreciation for our own selves. And I mean, it just hits us on the blind side hard. Then how do we respond? Well, if we don't go to God immediately, if we don't respond immediately, here's what's going to happen. That little bit of hurt is going to develop into some anger. And the more that anger sets there and lodges there, the more like bitterness it's going to smell. And before long, that anger is going to become bitterness. And if we don't deal with it, before long, that bitterness is going to get very aggressive and it's going to become hostility. And before long, that hostility is going to begin to express itself in some form of vengeance toward the other person to take something out on them or in some way to injure the other person. And this is why it's so very important when our children grow up that we keep dealing with those situations and circumstances in life. Because if we don't deal with them the best we know how and to say, well, look, if I've wronged you, if I've done this, or I did do this, please forgive me here, whatever it might be, they grow up. And they grow up seething on the inside of them, this bitterness, this anxiety, this turmoil on the inside. So they're miserable, they make everybody else miserable. Why? Because there's something they either don't know how to deal with or don't want to deal with. My friend, there's not a single one of us who has the right to make somebody else pay the price. We cannot do it. No matter how they respond, we can't make them pay the price. That becomes hatred. And the two forms of hatred, passive hatred, which says, I don't want to be around you, I don't like you, stay out of my way. And then there's that aggressive hatred that says, I'm going to get you one way or the other. I'm going to pay you back. And that's what this nation is full of, angry people who want to pay somebody back. And that's why the whole legal system is making billions and billions and billions of dollars. Why? People want to get somebody, pay them back, wanting to make them pay somehow. But he said, be ye kind, tender-hearted one toward another, forgiving each other, even as God in Christ Jesus has forgiven us. There are lots of reasons that people live with this molten volcano of anger and bitterness and hostility brewing on the inside of them. And you know what happens? After a while, if a person doesn't deal with it, after a while, here's what happens. They become, now watch this word, they become so comfortable at first, some people get comfortable, some people become so acclimated to that atmosphere within themselves, they don't even want to change. It's not that they like it, they just don't want to change. Because it's what they have become accustomed to. Waking up feeling anger, living their life feeling anger, expressing their bitterness on people. You'll hear people say, well, you know, I just have a temper. That's the way God made me. No, He didn't. Don't blame God for that. God didn't make us bitter, He didn't make us resentful, and He didn't give us this hot-tempered attitude. God doesn't do any of those things. He says, be ye kind one to another, tender-hearted, forgiving one another, even as God in Christ Jesus has forgiven us. So when I look at that passage and I ask the question, how is it that a person can say, yes, I know that I ought to be forgiving, but I'm here to tell you, you don't know what's happened to me. The truth is, listen, when somebody tells you that, it doesn't make any difference. No person has the right to hold, demand, require payment back for wrong done to them. If that person is a believer, they cannot make that requirement. And here's the tragedy. Oftentimes, when we may say something to someone or do something that really isn't really all that harsh or bad, it may be a mistake or something we say off the cuff, sometimes their response toward us, they're not responding to you and to me. They're responding to some other incident, somebody else in their life that they can't get to. Maybe they've already died. Maybe somebody lives somewhere else, moved away. They can't get to them. They never settled it while they could get to them. And so what happens? They're going to express it on someone else. And this is the tragedy. This is the tragedy of growing up in a home, for example. Let's say a father or mother were terribly mistreated. The children come along and the parents mistreat that child. Not because of what the child does, but because they can't get back to their parents who've already died. And so what do? They project on these innocent children their venom, their anger, their hostility, their bitterness, their resentment because the way they were treated, the way they were mistreated back there, the way they were abused. And so these kids grew up thinking, why do you treat me this way? Then they get angry. So their parents die. So what do? They come along and do the same thing to their children. So generation after generation of children grow up angry and bitter and hostile and acting out ways that we think, what in the world is going on inside of them? Because it was handed down. And friend, we can hand it down unless we shut it down somewhere in our life.
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18: You're listening to In Touch. The father in the story of the prodigal son in the 15th chapter of Luke illustrates God's unconditional love for his followers. Here's a moment with Charles Stanley.
19: He was always there waiting and hoping and praying his son would come home. And that's true, and I would say that may be where some of you are. You've just had it so bad, and you just walked away from God and decided you'd do your own thing. And now you think God's just forgotten you and turned you off and rejected you forever. Listen to this. You can't make God reject you. If you're a child of God, no matter how wicked you may act, the disciplined hand of God's coming. And you'll regret it, but it doesn't mean that he's forsaken you. That's the awesome, indescribable, inexplainable love of God that's demonstrated at the cross. When he died on the cross, he paid your sin debt in full, and mercy was shed to the whole world. It's a matter of accepting it or rejecting it, and that's my prayer, that you'd understand that his mercy is there. But if you keep heading in the wrong direction, all you're doing is intensifying the pain that's coming your way. And I trust that you'll be wise enough not to do that. Let's pray that you won't. Father, open the heart, open the eyes, open the mind of those who are in rebellion towards you. Probably can't even exactly explain why, but they just know it's there and their heart's all messed up for some reason. I ask that you open their eyes and help them to understand. Your love hasn't stopped. Your mercy is still extended. It hasn't stopped. Your grace is still there. You're waiting for them to repent of their sin, to return to you, ask for forgiveness, and then experience this awesome, wonderful mercy, grace, love, kindness, tenderness, and forgiveness of sin, and a new beginning. And that is my prayer, Father, for these in Jesus' name.
0: Amen.
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2: In 1783, the Revolutionary War was nearly over, but America's future remained uncertain. Officers in the Continental Army were angry. Congress had failed to provide promised pay, and some considered using the Army's power to force the government's hand. George Washington understood their frustration, but he also knew the liberty they had fought to win could be destroyed by the very army that secured it. Washington confronted his officers and urged them to choose honor, patience, and loyalty to the Republic over rebellion. He could have used their anger to increase his own power. Instead, he used his influence to restrain it. Power asks what it can take. Character asks what duty requires. Washington's lesson still stands. Freedom survives when leaders place principle above ambition and remain faithful to God, country, and the people they serve.
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5: 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The Lord detests lying lips, but he delights in people who are trustworthy. 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
9: Not all advice is good advice. Not even when the person who gives the advice thinks that it's the right advice. Sometimes it can be given in all sincerity, but it is faulty.
8: Everybody's got an opinion, right? And when you're going through the hardest stretch of your life, it seems like people can't wait to share theirs. 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Some of it really isn't. Today on Insight for Living, Chuck Swindoll continues his biographical series on the life of Job. In this study, we'll discover that Job's misery had company. Three friends showed up to comfort him. They mean well, but meaning well and doing well are two very different things. Chuck titled today's message, Responding to Bad Counsel.
9: We're looking into Job chapter 4, 5, 6, and 7 this morning, so we'll be through about 2:30, 3 o'clock. And let me read just a little part of each section, and you'll kind of get the drift of it. Job 4, 1. Then Eliphaz the Temanite answered, "If one ventures a word with you, will you become impatient? But who can refrain from speaking? Behold, you have admonished many, and you have strengthened weak hands. Your words have helped the tottering to stand, and you have strengthened feeble knees. But now it has come to you, and you are impatient. It touches you, and you are dismayed. Is not your fear of God your confidence, and the integrity of your ways your hope? Remember now, whoever perished being innocent? Or where were the upright destroyed? According to what I have seen, those who plow iniquity and those who sow trouble harvest it." Chapter 5, verse 8. "But as for me, I would seek God, and I would place my cause before God, who does great and unsearchable things, wonders without number. He gives rain on the earth and sends water on the fields, so that he sets on high those who are lowly, and those who mourn are lifted to safety. He

0: frustrates the plotting of the shrewd so that their hands cannot attain success. Chapter 6. Then Job answered, "Oh, that my grief were actually weighed and laid in the balances together with my calamity. For then it would be heavier than the sand of the seas. Therefore my words have been rash. For the arrows of the Almighty are within me. Their poison my spirit drinks. The terrors of God are arrayed against me." Chapter 7, verse 20. "Have I sinned? What have I done to you, O watcher of men? Why have you set me as your target so that I am a burden to myself? Why then do you not pardon my transgression and take away my iniquity? For now I will lie down in the dust, and you will seek me, but I will not be."
1: 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Chuck titled today's message, Responding to Bad Counsel.
0: Not all advice is good advice. Not even when the person who gives the advice thinks that it's the right advice. Sometimes it can be given in all sincerity, but it is faulty. A man had finished lunch and was in his car driving toward the next appointment with his work, and he began to be troubled by the argument that had gone on between him and his wife. It had run over a couple of 3 days, and he decided that it was time to make up. At least he could do it by cell phone and finish the conversation that evening. So he dialed the number, and the maid answered the call, and he said, "I'd like to speak to my wife." And she said, she doesn't want to be disturbed right now. He said, "Doesn't want to be disturbed." He said, and the maid said, "Yes, she's upstairs with her boyfriend." And the man said in an infuriated moment, "You know where the shotguns are? Go get one of my shotguns, put 2 shells in, go upstairs and kill both of them." She put the phone down, went upstairs. He listened, heard 2 blasts. She came back down, picked up the phone. She said, "Okay, it's done. They're dead. What do you want me to do with the bodies?" He said, "Throw them in the pool. I'll take care of the rest when I get there." She said, "We don't have a pool." He said, "Is this 545-3076? Not all advice is good advice. Not even when the person giving the advice thinks that it's good advice and says it in all sincerity. Not all advice is bad advice. Every person listening right now has experienced getting bad advice. Someone gave it to you and you followed it and you suffered the consequences. But on the other hand, we have all benefited from someone telling us good things, and they've counseled us and we've followed their advice, and the benefits have been many. Matter of fact, this ancient book of Proverbs, which is a couple of books beyond Job, seems to be full of comments about the wisdom of following good counsel. Turn, for example, to Proverbs chapter 12, be a good place to start. Proverbs 12:15. "The way of a fool is right in his own eyes, but a wise man is he who listens to counsel." You and I have known the experience of that. We have been foolish in our ways, and we have had someone early on, a parent or a teacher, maybe a coach, maybe a band conductor or some friend. Replace our foolishness with wise counsel, and we benefited from it. Proverbs says it works like that. Look at 16:24. Same book, 16:24. Pleasant words are a honeycomb, sweet to the soul and healing to the bones. I love that. Words given at the right time, Proverbs says elsewhere, are like apples of gold and pictures of silver. As an earring of gold and an ornament of fine gold, so is a wise reprover upon an obedient ear. Good counsel. Wise reproof. Obedient response. Benefit, win, win, win. There's another. Look at 19:20 of Proverbs. The book is full of verses like this. Listen to counsel and accept discipline that you may be wise the rest of your days. 21:9. It's better to live in a corner of a roof than in a house shared with a contentious woman. That's not the verse. Verse 19, it is. It is better to live in a desert land than with a content. That's not it either. I don't know why I had those verses marked. Look at chapter. Look at 27. 27:19. Well, let's take 17. 27:17. I love this. Iron sharpens iron, so one man sharpens another. We men know the benefit of a good friend who sharpens us with his presence or with his counsel. His model sharpens our lives. Two verses later, 19. As in water, face reflects a face, so the heart of a man reflects a man. Have you had that experience? Surely you have. You've had something deep down in the well of your heart, and you've been near someone who loves you and knows you and has the ability to drop that bucket in the well and to pull out and to splash it out for both of you to read what's there and to see, I see it now. Sometimes it's a reproof. 27 verse 6 says, faithful are the wounds of a friend, but deceitful are the kisses of an enemy. The Hebrew uses an interesting causative stem in the early part of the verse, and it could read, faithful are the bruises caused by the wounding of one who loves you. Faithful is the bruise that comes after the blow of one who cares enough to tell you the truth. He hits you with the truth alone in private, confronts something that needs to be confronted, and a bruise forms that remains there, and it's trustworthy. So much more trustworthy than the hug and kisses of a flatterer called an enemy. Good counsel is a good thing. On the other hand, there's bad counsel. Some one-liners would run like this in bad counsel. Look, why don't you go ahead and marry him? He'll change after the marriage. Most of those laughing were women. Interesting. Here's another. You know, in my experience in this field of finances, this feels good. I really think it's worth that $10,000 investment in Enron stock 2 years ago, maybe a year ago. Bad counsel. Didn't mean it to be bad, but it turns out bad. Or, hey, don't bother about finishing school. Do you have any idea how many millionaires there are today who never even got out of high school? Bad counsel. Every dropout teenager loves to hear words like that because it's what they want to hear. when school gets tough. Well, this brings us to dear old Job. Job. Remember Job? We left him in what we called black pessimism. He was in the hole of depression. Chapter 3. He despised the day he was born. He hated the thought that having been born that he lived. The silence of God was driving him mad, and he did not hold back. He said it all. Three friends sitting nearby sat and listened through it. They'd been there 7 days and 7 nights in silence, staring at him. First trying to believe it was really their friend Job. Of course, he looks so different. His face is swollen and now scabbed over with these running sores. And if you look closely, there's worms in some of them. It's an ugly scene. And he's comfortable in no position. He doesn't feel comfortable lying down, and so his nights are restless, and they're spent slowly and agonizingly as he tries to get into a position that isn't just painful beyond words. And then the sun rises and bakes itself on him as he sits in the trash heap of the city. Dear wife, unable to help, friends stunned in disbelief. And then when the comforters, so-called, begin to talk, they bring no comfort. I mean, it was bad enough just to have them sit and stare, but it was horrible when they began to give bad counsel. Oh, they didn't mean bad. They didn't, not at first. Maybe never. They just lost sight of their purpose. And what was that? Chapter 2, verse 11. The latter part of the verse tells us why they came. They came to sympathize with him, and they came to comfort him. Good for them. At least they came. The man who was the greatest man in the East, chapter 1 tells us, should have been surrounded by a room full of friends. But three at least came. And they came for the right reason. They came as you go to the hospital to visit the terminally ill loved one. You don't know what to say, and often you stand and say very little. And sometime, interestingly, when you do say something, you leave thinking, why did I say that? I know how you feel when you don't know. You know, I've thought about this, and I think you at least you've got this to be thankful for. Why did I say that? But these men go so much further. They mix blame and shame and condemnation and judgment and legalism, and they preach a little, and there's no comfort. Now, let me see if I can offer some structure. Job's a big book. Some of you have already begun to dread it. 42 chapters of this. I mean, Chuck is going to be in the grave before he gets to the end. I may be there with him if I endure these 42 chapters. So let me give you a little hope. First of all, we're not going to do it verse by verse, okay? Otherwise, we would all need real help. If you weren't on medication before that, you would be needing it if you took all of this literally. Now, I'm not saying it isn't inspired. I'm just saying it isn't encouraging. So let me see if I can help open up some of the mystery of it and give you a little hope. The first two chapters, get this, and the last 11 verses of chapter 42. First two chapters and the last 11 verses of chapter 42 are narrative, called prose, P-R-O-S-E. They're prose. Just like the novel you're finishing, or the newspaper article you read this morning, or perhaps some note someone gave you, they wrote it in prose, and you read it, and it's history. It's factual. You can understand it. There isn't a lot of mystery. You have questions, of course, with these two chapters, and you're thrilled at the end because it all turns out well, And he gets double everything except children. That probably wouldn't have been a blessing to have twice the number of children. So he gets the same number of kids and twice the other things he had to start with. Terrific. We all like that. We like it when they live happily ever after. But in between, we have poetry. These men write, or these men say, and they, Job no doubt journaled a lot of these things, maybe all of it. And maybe he wondered at times what it meant fully. Okay, that's the first thing I want to tell you. Second, this poetic section, which is the largest part of the book, chapter 3 through 42:5, okay, or 42:6, this poetic section begins as a rather mild discussion. It turns into a rather intense debate, and it ends in heated dispute. You're going to see Eliphaz begins with sort of his hat in his hand as he begins to speak to Job. And toward the end, there's no hat in his hand. I mean, he's got an index finger jammed into this man's sternum, and he is setting him straight. So it begins rather mildly, and it ends in a dispute. Third, the three friends, Eliphaz, Bildad, and Zophar, you'll see their names, by the way, if you're not familiar. In verse 11 of chapter 2, Eliphaz, Bildad, Zophar. These three friends, now get this, it'll help you. I'll show you in the Bible in a minute. These men speak in cycles. Three cycles. First, Eliphaz, and then Job answers. Then Bildad, and Job answers. Then Zophar, and Job answers. And round one ends. And then Eliphaz comes back on the scene. He's apparently the oldest of the group. In those days, the oldest were given, you know, priority. So Eliphaz speaks, Job answers. Bildad speaks, Job answers. Zophar speaks, Job answers. Then you get to the third cycle, Zophar's out of the picture. Maybe he got tired, or he just thought, I'm out of here. This is going nowhere. When you get to chapter 32 to 37, a fourth man appears. That's the youngest of the group. He comes out of nowhere. His name is Elihu, E-L-I-H-U. And Elihu just does a monologue, and Job never answers. Maybe by now Job is, oh, man, I have heard all I'm going to listen to. Maybe Job is simply exhausted. Or maybe he doesn't have any answer by now. You've done a lot of talking so far. Let me show you this in the Bible. Look at chapter 4, verse 1, okay? Then Eliphaz the Temanite answered. So this is his first speech, if you will, in the first cycle. Look at 6:1. Then Job answered. So Job is answering Eliphaz. Got it? That goes through chapter 7. Now keep rolling with me here. Look at 8:1. Then Bildad the Shuhite answered. This is his first speech. Look at 9:1. Then Job answered. Answer Bildad. And he does that for two chapters. Okay, you staying with me? 11:1. Then Zophar the Naamathite answered. That's his first speech. Chapter 12. Then Job responded. And that goes through 13 and 14. And that's the end of that first cycle, that first round of dialogue between the three friends and Job. In each case, Job answers each one of them. They meander all around, and they talk about all different subjects, but mainly they're there judging Job. Interesting, and I want to mention this here. Eliphaz bases his words on experience. He says more than once, I have seen. So in light of what I have seen, I make these statements about your situation, Job. Now, Bildad bases his on tradition. He says in chapter 8, verse 8, inquire of past generations. And he appeals to Job to go back into the annals of history and recall what had happened there. And in light of that, tradition teaches us this. When you get to Zophar, who is the harshest of the three, he throws tack to the winds, and he comes right at Job with both fists. His words are based on assumptions. It's like a verbal fist fight. So that happens in the first cycle. Look at 15:1. Eliphaz responded. That's his second speech. And then you keep going through 16:1, Job answered. You go all the way through that cycle. All three men speak till the end of chapter 21. Notice that. End of round 2. Round 3, chapter 22, verse 1, all the way through to 31:40. That's enough of that. Got the idea. I wanted you to get a structure of how the book is laid out. And each time, be sure you check the beginning of the chapter so you'll know who's speaking. And you know why he's answering. If you go back and see what was said, then you'll be able to tie it together. And I'll do my best to keep it interesting. I know I'll try to stay with what Job writes and see if we can draw some sense out of this.
1: Chuck Swindoll has laid a strong foundation for us today. In a book as rich and complex as Job, it's enormously helpful to know where you are, who's speaking, and why. What we're beginning to see is that suffering has a way of drawing people out, and not always in the ways that we'd hope. This is Insight for Living. Chuck titled today's message, Responding to Bad Counsel. It's the sixth in a 22-part series. You know, in a season when every news cycle brings something new to fear, it's tempting to look for solid ground and wonder if there's any left. Well, there is, and Chuck wants to show it to you. His book, Finding God When the World's on Fire, is a powerful pastoral guide through the scriptures that speaks directly to suffering, loss, and the kind of fear that keeps you up at night. Just as we've been walking through the life of Job, a man acquainted with grief in ways most of us will never experience, this book will take you even deeper into the truths that held Job together, and it will hold you together too. 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I'm Bill Meyer. 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
2: Well, the end of a work day for many people, and hope you're looking forward to a restful evening. 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So stay tuned for Lifeline. I'm Jordan. The Lord bless you and keep you. The Lord make his face to shine upon you and be gracious to you. The Lord lift up his countenance upon you and give you peace. God willing, going to meet you back here a little before 6 a.m. for Thankful Thursday. We'll see you then.
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12: With SRN News, I'm Keith Peters in Washington. White House Press Secretary Caroline Leavitt will be leaving the Trump administration at the end of the month to spend time with her young family. The 28-year-old Leavitt called it a bittersweet decision in a social media post Wednesday shortly after President Trump announced she'd be stepping down. She is the youngest person in history to hold the role and recently gave birth to her second child. An Army Apache attack helicopter crashed in a central Texas field, killing both people on board and sparking a wildfire that forced several homes to be evacuated. Officials from nearby Fort Hood announced the AH-64 Apache helicopter had crashed Wednesday. A spokesman for the Bell County Sheriff's Office confirmed that both occupants died. On Wall Street, the Dow down by 21 points. More details at srnnews.com.
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